0: What are the choices? Should I homeschool? Do I put them in a charter school, a private school, a Christian school? And then with colleges, where are they going to go? And what's the best value for the money? And man, we're going to try to address some of those questions today to give you, the parent, information to allow you to talk it over and think about what are those choices and what are your goals and aspirations for your child.
1: Yeah, this is kind of a high-level look, and we have two great guests with us. Here in the studio, Dr. Larry Taylor, who is president and CEO of the Association of Christian Schools International, and he previously led two Christian schools for many years. And then remotely from California, Dr. Barry Corey, the president of Biola University. And both of these men have decades of experience in education.
0: Oh, they do. Dr. Taylor and Dr. Corey, welcome.
2: Thank you.
0: Good to
3: have you.
0: Yeah.
3: Nice to be here.
0: Let me say, our vice president of marriage, Greg Smalley, went to the Rosemead School of Psychology out there at Biola, which is your school there. At the college level, how difficult is that to maintain biblical truth with, you know, young people that are coming in with all kinds of different worldviews? I'm sure it's not monolithic. But how do you, as a Christian educator, keep that the core thing?
3: Well, it has to be the core thing, right? I mean, there are too many stories of that central mission not being the core thing or being eroded along the way. So, I mean, we... You know, Biola is 118 years old, so we've been doing this for a long time.
0: Right.
3: And so when Dr. Smalley talks about his experience here, I mean, I get it. I mean, I see that from our 5,567 students. And I think they come to places like Biola, and there are many places, Biola is not the only one, that hold strongly to God's enduring truth that matters today. But we also want to do that in a way that we're giving students kind of education that's going to prepare them for the world that's before them. But it's a daily discipline. We're always having that conversation. How are we staying faithful to our mission, and how are we preparing our students for what they need?
0: Yeah, it's so true. And I think that's kind of the point. You want, as a parent, to make sure you're doing your research and where are those good schools. Now, let's back up. You start with K through 12, Dr. Taylor,
2: right,
0: with ACSI, and you're working with, how many schools do you work with at ACSI?
2: In the United States, about 2,300 schools, but around the world, close to 25,000 schools.
0: I mean, that's amazing, the reach and the breadth of that. For both of you, and I'll start with you, Dr. Taylor, when you look at the culture, there are some big issues that are in the culture today. What concerns you most, especially with K through 12, and I'll come to you, Dr. Corey, in a moment. But K through 12, cultural inputs, what is making your job challenging today?
2: Yeah, well, it's exciting, especially here in the United States. Every day, 55 million kids are going somewhere to school. Either
0: 55 million?
2: Yeah, yeah.
0: I don't think we know that number.
2: Yeah.
0: That's huge.
2: 50 to 60 million.
0: Yeah.
2: It depends who you talk to, but around 55 million. And they're going, as you mentioned earlier, a variety of places. And I think the challenge before pastors, school leaders, parents, I would say the identity crisis of being comfortable in how God wired them and created them in His image. And I think that's probably one of the greatest challenges today for anybody that's hanging around young people. It's just their identity. Who am I?
0: You know, you think about that. You have a child right now, today. He's or she is a kindergarten student, first grader. Eventually, Barry, that child's coming your way, hopefully. They're going to go to college. That'd be a good thing. Now, college has kind of lost a little bit of its edge in terms of trades and other things, and young people choosing not to, you know, invest a large amount of money into that education. So I guess for you, Dr. Corey, at Biola and, you know, representing Christian higher education, what are the things that keep you up at night?
3: I think students are disrupted. There is an instability in our culture. And, you know, for us, it comes back to, you know, what is really enduring and lasting, and we see that as God's truth in His Word and His world. Students are distracted with so many devices and temptations to lead them in this direction or that direction. I think students are disillusioned in many ways, and I see that in kind of coming here and, you know, wondering like what, how do we live Christianly and in a world where it's so hard. And I think students can come here with some distortions on, you know, the way God intended things to be with sex and sexuality and marriage and life and what justice is and what does it mean to live a life that's countercultural. And so we inherit these 18-year-olds and our responsibility is to take them to the next level of their faith and form them in a way that they're ready for when they leave Biola.
0: Yeah. Larry, let me ask you, when you are looking at families and that educational choice, ACSI, of course, is going to promote a Christian education. Sometimes parents are looking for protection. We want our kids to be in a safe environment. A Christian school hopefully would be able to supply that. The reality is that's not always true. Kids are kids no matter where kids are.
2: That's right.
0: And you're going to have some bullying issues. You're going to have other issues. But why should parents look strongly, if they can afford it, which is a whole nother issue, why should they look at Christian education as a very favorable way to go?
2: Yeah, great question. You know, I think when we look at God's Word, I mean, it's very clear that parents are assigned the important task of spiritual formation. Psalm 78, Deuteronomy 6. And formation is messy. You're exactly right, Jim. Christian schools, you can't have a bubble nowadays. You just can't have a bubble. Christian schools are not perfect. Formation is messy. The opportunity, as a parent checking out a Christian school, the opportunity to mentor ambassadors and not activists, fine line there. So if I'm a parent looking at a Christian school, I'm looking, whether it's preschool up through 12th grade, I'm looking carefully in how are they forming? What is their intentional plan? Is it complementing what we're trying to do at home, complementing what we're doing at church? But I'm that, you know, just dropping a kid off at any Christian school, I don't recommend.
0: Well, I want to challenge that too, because I think we as parents, and I think I did this to a degree, that we're going to put the boys in a good school and, you know, that has a faith orientation. It was a charter school started by Christians. But I think I expected, okay, they're going to do a lot of that job. And I did what I could, but I'm just warning the parents, you got to be, it's like your medical situation. You got to be your advocate.
2: Yes.
0: And I think for your children's education, you need to be their advocate. Don't just put them in the system and let them run down the conveyor belt to Barry at college level, right? But in that regard, again, the choice is there. There are a lot of good Christian educators in public schools. I want to make sure we say that.
2: Absolutely.
0: One of them helped lead me to Christ when I was in high school in a public school, my football coach. So they are there and they need that recognition as well. But again, that's something, wow, am I going to be able to trust that?
2: Yeah.
0: And I would say as a parent, if there are better ways that you could go, look at those choices, correct?
2: Absolutely. I often think of the word congruency. Any place, church, school, baseball, doesn't matter. Any place that's going to have 1 second of my child's brain that day, are they congruent with the message of God's Word, the message that we being the parents are trying to instill in our home? But I think at the end of the day, the most important thing that a parent can do in selecting who's going to spend time with my child's brain and heart is, are they, I like how Acts chapter 19 talks about the school of Tyrannus, when Paul took 12 men for a long time, every day, to the school of Tyrannus. And of course, these men were the ones who took the gospel to the world, but they beat up ideas. Is that Christian school going to be a school of Tyrannus? Are they going to take on life issues, whether it's in the humanities, math, science, whatever? Are they going to form my child's mind and heart to whatever God's assignment is for that child?
0: Yeah.
2: And we know God has an assignment for every child. Is that school going to be a school of Tyrannus? prepared for anything that my child is going to encounter
0: for the
2: rest of their life.
0: That is really good.
1: Mm. This is Focus on the Family with Jim Daly, and our guests today are Dr. Larry Taylor, President and CEO of the Association of Christian Schools International, and Dr. Barry Corey, the president of Biola University. Obviously, this is a high-level look at the landscape of education from kindergarten all the way through college. 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
0: Larry, let me pry a little bit more on performance in K through 12. We read again in news reports that test scores are falling. Different schools seem to perform slightly differently. It's hard to compare Catholic schools and Protestant schools and public schools and charter non-affiliated religious schools. When you look at that landscape, what seems to be working well in the methodology that we're seeing? Catholic schools tend to perform pretty well.
2: Yeah, I would encourage people to look at CARTIS, a CARTIS think tank out of Canada, extensive research on exactly what you just asked. They're on their, it's a just a longitudinal research on comparing Catholic, Christian, homeschool, public, private, everything. And they study students 6 to 21 years after they've graduated.
0: Oh, wow.
2: So I think it's my go-to when I study what is working, what is not working. It's very clear, very objective, and it's encouraging. It's encouraging when we talk about Protestant, which is what mostly ACSI schools are, Protestant-based. One of the most important things as a U.S. citizen, all right, not getting into what's best, private, public, whatever, is can kids read? Can kids?
0: It's kind of basic.
2: Today, those 55 million kids that go to school, only one-third, this is sad, only one-third of those children in eighth grade are proficient in reading. So just as an American, when we think about our world, our culture, the future of the United States, or wherever you live, we're talking about the basics, reading and math. And I think it's very clear, how are the students performing on the objective testing? That's hugely important. Obviously, the discipleship of their heart and mind. That's the cornerstone. That is number one, top priority. But at the end of the day, if God really has an assignment for every child, and I believe that God does, that assignment could be that God wants them to be an engineer, a lawyer, a doctor, a pastor. And that means that their brain matters. And so performance in some of the basic fundamental educational segments is hugely important. As a disciple of Christ, it's important. But just as a citizen of this great country, it's important that these 55 million students can compete with anybody in the world scholastically.
0: Yeah, read and write and, do arithmetic, those things. Barry, I want to ask you philosophically, the late Chuck Colson was a good friend of mine. We talked often about education. That was a passion that he had in addition to the prison ministry, prison fellowship that he founded. But, he made some comments that really got my attention, which is in underperforming schools in low-income neighborhoods, etc., that we're locking these children into a life of poverty because they cannot access education that will help them to rise above their circumstances. Mm-hmm. And when you look at it that way, that we're in essence condemning a child born in a poor family, in a poor neighborhood, with poor performing schools, it's going to perpetuate poverty.
3: Yeah, and thanks for bringing up Chuck Colson. And I think if Chuck was on your show talking about this, he would just say, you know, hey, play the long game. It's going to be take some generations to change this. But the students coming to Biola, and I use this distinction more and more, that students come here for what they want and discover here what they need. And so when I see students that are saying, like, you know, hey, I want to go into the inner city and make a sacrifice and go through either, you know, teaching those schools, charter schools, public schools, Christian schools, you know, I think they're saying, like, I'm going to be part of the solution to those places that are often seen as less than. I might not make enough money. It might not be as prestigious on my resume, whatever it might be. So,
0: yeah.
3: But I just sense more and more that this generation is more interested in making a difference than they are in making a million.
0: I think you're right. I do. The Gen Zers seem to have that passion. You know, for the mom or dad listening to this, it can feel overwhelming, Larry. You know, I got to do homework now. Yeah. You know, I've just had this baby, and now I've got to start thinking about their educational path. How do you suggest that they simplify this? Barry just got to it, you know, kind of look at the long game. But what are those practical simplification ideas about educational choice?
2: Yeah. Well, you know, we have 6,570 days from the time a baby's born until a principal will hand them a diploma. So as a parent, to simplify, how 6,570 days, parents know their babies better than anybody. And I would encourage parents to just take a step back and to think through not the money initially. I mean, we know it costs money, but to think through, I know my son, I know my daughter. Is what type of educational learning environment will they most likely thrive in? And I'm biased. I'm going to encourage them to go to a Christ-centered option. But at the end of the day, there is so much information that parents can connect to as they are exploring the local options. But I want to encourage your listeners. I want to encourage all the moms and dads and the grandparents to take a step back, to commit it to prayer, seek counsel, and ask a lot of questions. Don't just think that because a school has Christian in their name that they're all the way authentic.
0: Yeah, it's called being in a fallen world.
2: Yeah, exactly.
0: You could put church in there. You could put so many things in there because we're not perfect, and that's just the way it is. Let me ask both of you this. You know, again, many parents may only feel they have one option, that's public school. So if you're in that position where you don't have the resources financially to do private school or Christian school, how do you make the best use of that time, and how do you encourage them to stay engaged? I mean, you're both educators, so forget the difference between university and K through 12 for a minute. You know, if you're just consulting or counseling parents of younger children, again, who have to be in public school, what would you say to them?
3: Well, let me maybe approach it a little bit differently, Jim. And I would say, like, when it comes to maybe public higher education, that is certainly an option and often seen as a less expensive option. But I would, some practical advice that I would give to parents is that, one, remember that between the ages of 18 and 22, they're some of the most transformative years in a human being's life, relationally, intellectually, spiritually, interpersonally. So those are years to steward well. Second, at least apply to a Christian college. You know, there are hundreds of them to look at, but at least apply to one. Three is, like, look beyond the sticker price. I mean, sometimes you say, well, I can't afford that. Look at how expensive it is. Well, there's so much financial aid that's available. Financial aid counselors are going to work with you. So I would tell them to, like, don't just eliminate a Christian college or university just because you look at how expensive it is, or, you know, how, you know, far away it might be from your home. So I would encourage them to think about that.
0: Those are good thoughts.
3: Yeah, and then realize that faculty can form you more than you might think. And so what major you decide to choose in a public university or a university that doesn't have any kind of Christian background, I think will, you know, do the research, know where those graduates go, know what those faculty members teach and where they studied. I don't think that matters. Get involved in a kind of campus ministry. I mean, there's so many, Chi Alpha and Reformed University Fellowship and, you know, Navigators and Crew and, you know, on and on it goes. So I think that, you know, varsity, I think that matters as well. And get involved in a local church.
0: No, that's good. K through 12, Larry, getting more practical there where, you know, a parent can't afford an option. How do they make the best of that situation spiritually?
2: I love what Barry just said. I think the, first of all, I mean, there's just thousands of parents every Sunday that are sitting in those pews, and they really, really, really want their kid to be in a Christian school. But they I love what Barry said, they look at the tuition. Jim, I have literally counseled thousands of parents, family, friends, thousands of parents. If there's a little bit of interest in sending your son or daughter to a Christian school, take a step in that direction. Don't let the tuition, especially if you have more than one child. And so parents kind of give up. I can never afford that school. God is in the business of working that part of the equation out. And Barry hit it perfectly. Take a step. It's amazing what God can do. There's financial aid. There's tuition assistance. There's the school choice. Many of our states, and now with the federal tax credit. But don't just look at that tuition and give up.
0: Yep.
2: God can show up in some really powerful ways.
0: You know, you mentioned that federal tax credit. That's something new for the 27 tax code. It was voted in. Describe that briefly, because this is really good news for parents and grandparents.
2: It's excellent. At ACSI, we consider this a watershed moment. It's incredible. You have $1,700. Every tax-paying citizen in the United States, dollar for dollar, a federal tax credit for $1,700. So if I owe the government $5,000 of my taxes, I can donate $1,700 to a SGO, and I can unpack that later. And instead of sending my $1,700 to the United States, I'm going to send $1,700 to the school of my choice. I can designate a Christian school. And so the federal tax credit is going to give families incredible opportunities for, you know, again, they might have a state school choice option, but the federal tax credit is at ACSI, we've been doing school choice for over 20 years. Last year, we allocated $15 million to about 3,500 students. We think this is going to, with the federal tax credit, it's going to exponentially increase.
0: Yeah.
2: We are an SGO. We're a scholarship-granting organization. It's called the Children's Tuition Fund, and this is the good. Everybody can participate. We finally have a national Sponsor a Child program,
0: right?
2: And so, what an encouragement for the 55 million students. What an encouragement for the parents to have an opportunity. Now at the federal level
0: and that's targeted to the school, not to the student directly. I mean, that's an amount that comes to the school for use. You can target the school. You can say, I want that money given to,
2: I can do a general, or I can designate a specific school. It's dollar for dollar, a $1,700 federal tax credit. What an opportunity to support faith-based education. And by the way, it's also this $1,700 federal tax credit is for all school choice, homeschool. It's even for public school. Yeah. I don't think people realize, you know, they can contribute the $1,700 federal tax credit, and they can designate it to go to a public school.
0: Yeah. And that is good news, and you should look into it. John will give details. We'll have links and connections and information that you can pursue that. Thank you both for being with us and for talking with us about these decisions, the environment we're in, and the hope that you have. I so appreciate it. Dr. Corey from Biola and Dr. Taylor, ACSI. Thank you both.
2: Thank you.
3: Thank you.
0: And we have quite a few follow-up materials for you, articles and other things that can help you and your child's educational goals, including the new federal tax information. You'll find that at our website for those details. We also mentioned a free agent stage program you can get involved with. This was born out of my experience with Trent, our oldest, at a pediatrician's office, where they gave me a sheet and said, here's what you can expect in the terrible twos. And it's kind of geared for that. 0 to 18, you're going to sign your child up, put your child's birthday in there. We're going to age that journey right with you. 0 to 18, every week, 936 weeks, by the way, 0 to 18. And we're going to give you the content to help you think about all the spiritual formation issues and other issues that you'll face as a parent.
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10: While we live in this broken and fallen world until Christ returns, that what God is saying is, I'll be with you. I'll walk you through it. I'll be with you. And this we know, if God is with us, if Jesus, we can bear anything if we know he's with us. And that's what he's promising.
11: 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In today's episode, Pastor Brian shares the second half of a lesson from John chapter 3. Dr. Chappell investigates the life of John the Baptist, who first declared the coming of Jesus and is later sent out by him on mission. It is a life full of great trial, but also the promise of hope and grace. You can find this lesson and many others when you visit unlimitedgrace.com. And while you're there, look for Pastor Brian's book, The Multi-Generational Church Crisis. This compelling book asks the question of the church, what could be accomplished in the name of Christ if we could better understand each other? Let's hear now from Dr. Brian Chappell as he shares the second half of the lesson, Come Full Circle.
10: As we began looking at an introduction to the life of Jesus, it was John who had the first introduction. Behold, the Lamb of God who takes away the sin of the world. And now you recognize, of course, life comes full circle. As this same John who introduced Jesus now is sent by Jesus, but into a mission that he may not anticipate or even like. John 3, verses 22 and following in your Grace Bibles, that's page 888. After this, Jesus and his disciples went into the Judean countryside, and he remained there with them and was baptizing. John also was baptizing at Anan near Salem because water was plentiful there and people were coming and being baptized. For John had not yet been put in prison. Now, discussion arose between some of John's disciples and a Jew over purification. And they came to John and said to him, Rabbi, he who is with you across the Jordan, to whom you bore witness, look, he is baptizing, and all are going to him. John answered, a person cannot receive even one thing unless it is given him from heaven. You yourselves bear me witness that I said, I am not the Christ, but I have been sent before him. The one who has the bride is the bridegroom. The friend of the bridegroom who stands and hears him rejoices greatly at the bridegroom's voice. Therefore, this joy of mine is now complete. He must increase, but I must decrease. He who comes from above is above all. He who is of the earth belongs to the earth and speaks in an earthly way. He who comes from heaven is above all. He bears witness to what he has seen and heard, yet no one receives his testimony. Whoever receives his testimony sets his seal to this, that God is true. For he whom God has sent utters the words of God, for he gives the Spirit without measure. The Father loves the Son and has given all things into his hand. Whoever believes in the Son has eternal life. Whoever does not obey the Son shall not see life, but the wrath of God remains on him. One of the dearest people in the world to Kathy and to me is a woman who through decades was married to a hard and crusty police captain who wanted nothing to do with her faith, who wanted nothing to do with her children's faith, who made life miserable for them all until the cancer, in which he began to say, if you were willing to live with me all of these years, to face the difficulty of me all these years with joy and hope, then I want that joy and hope in the difficulty that I'm now facing. And a wife who is willing to live with, I will tell you, hardness and heartache for so long because she said, it's not about me. Even when those in the church were telling her, get out of there. You don't need to be in that marriage. You don't have to deal with this. That she was saying, it's not about me. It's about my life shining for him. It's about him. It may happen in a difficult church situation. I mean, I think of what we're facing now as so much of what we face for our future is recognizing that to have a future, we have to be seriously thinking what it needs to reach to another generation, to reach to other cultures, to reach to different kinds of people, things that they're not accustomed to. And one of the inspiring things to me over the last several weeks has been this midweek class that I've been teaching about talking about our culture and changes in churches and ways in which our culture has changed itself. So that a minister, we have to think in new and different ways. And if you just were to come, what you would see is the predominant age of those who are coming is 60 and above. As people are saying, it's not about me. I want to know what God is calling us to do. It may be uncomfortable for us. It may be difficult. I'll tell you honestly, I expected, just because I'm the new pastor, we'd have kind of large numbers the first week, and then they decline after that. Hasn't happened. As week after week, we've had 100-plus people coming to say, what do we need to be thinking about? I mean, if it's not about us, but it's about him, what do we need to be thinking about? And the glory and the wonder and the inspiration of people of God asking the real questions to be a people of faith. And what would it look like not if you were just in a difficult marriage or a difficult church situation, but if life itself were throwing you the worst curveballs of all? Because I was working on this sermon, I couldn't help but think of these truths as we got the email this week from Glenn and Brenda Vanette. And they were dealing with the reality of Brenda having the PET scan that revealed what nobody wanted to see or know about the spread and the difficulty of the cancer. But at the end of that email, with all of its descriptiveness of the challenge that's ahead, these wondrous words: we are so blessed to have a Savior to whom we can bring our troubles and rest in the assurance of His grace. It's not about us. We would not have chosen this. We would not have wanted this. But this is not about us. This is about the Lord. And we want people to know in the worst of times, in the most difficult of situations, that there is still hope. And it may not be the hope of this life, but it is the hope that is eternal. It's the hope that you need. It's the hope that we have. And it gives us courage and nobility, even in this awful time. Because we're about Him. And in this darkness, we want you to see the light of Him that is our light too. Why would we make such choices? Because of what He tells us about Himself. Who is this one who would let His light shine through us? He's the one who says, I will make a difference every day. And the every day sometimes means that we are building in our understanding of who He is and what He must do. If you're after all asking the questions, when do I start have to making these choices to live for Him? When is it necessary that I begin becoming this vessel? And the answer is right now. I mean, you're not going to wait, you know, till the Nazis are at the door, the lions, you know. I mean, someday I'll be courageous. Someday I'll act with nobility. I mean, it's being called for right now. I mean, I love thinking about how it worked in Jackie Robinson's life. Yes, we know all the story of the great nobility when he was there before the world, but that's not where the heroism started. I mean, it started with a youth pastor named Carl Downs, 25 years old, who saw this young black man on the streets who was his own worst enemy. Angry, volatile, violent, brushes with the law. And this youth pastor simply began to minister to Jackie Robinson and tell him about the love of Christ, which was more important than his defense of himself. And Jackie Robinson became a believer. And there were huge costs almost immediately. Jackie Robinson went to UCLA, and already his athletic ability was showing. He became a star four-sport athlete. But because his father had abandoned his mother, it became necessary for Jackie Robinson to care for his family, to leave college, to leave the acclaim,
6: and work in menial tasks to take care of his mother and siblings. Nobility began early. He had to give up the acclaim of being a four-sport athlete for the sake of his family. Change of circumstances, he got back in college, and then he had to give up again. He had to give up sleep because after bruising football games on Saturday, Carl Downs expected him to come to church and teach Sunday school on Sundays. So he had to get up and give up his sleep for the sake of young people like himself. And he was living for the Lord when he went into the minor leagues, actually before that, the Negro Leagues. And going into the Negro Leagues as one who would not drink and would not play around with women, he was himself ostracized and ridiculed by his own black teammates in the Negro Leagues. Getting hated and thrown at and ridiculed was not new for Jackie Robinson when he finally made it to the major leagues. Now, you know what he faced there. But you should recognize that all that he faced was being prepared every step along the way as Jackie, step after step, was saying, I'm a vessel. God, what do you need for me today? Help me to be in my brokenness and my difficulty what you need to be so others would see you. What you may not recognize as I tell that story is it did not just begin with Jackie Robinson. As we were involved today in the blessing of family, I hope you recognize, some of you know, that it was Jackie's mother, Molly, who actually began to tell him what it meant to be a child of God. When her husband abandoned them, she could have given in to bitterness, but instead she gave herself to making her child a better man. And refused to give in to bitterness or unforgiveness for the sake of her child. So that if you think of it long term, we became a better nation because a woman in obscurity refused to hate her husband before her children. As God was building nobility into the system by someone who said, my life is broken, my heart is broken, but I am going to show Jesus to the world. She did, in ways she could never, never have anticipated.
12: 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It may seem hard for younger Christians to believe, but people over 50 were raised during an era when 90% of Americans identified as Christian. These older believers were once part of a majority group that understood the mission of the church was to take control of our culture, to halt its evils. At the same time, Christians under 50 have lived their entire lives perceiving themselves as a minority that needs to make credible their faith to a secular, pluralistic culture. These distinct experiences and perceptions have a profound impact on the priorities different generations have for church ministry. It's no wonder that younger and older believers don't always see eye to eye. In his new book, The Multigenerational Church Crisis, Dr. Brian Chappell asks the question, what could be accomplished in the name of Christ if we could better understand each other? 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You can request your copy of The Multigenerational Church Crisis when you donate online at unlimitedgrace.com or by calling 844-41-GRACE. 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And now, more from Brian Chappell on today's Unlimited Grace.
6: Verse 31, he who comes from above is above all. I mean, here is all the complexity and the difficulty and the fighting and the meandering and the difficulty, and he's above it all. Making what needs to happen, happen. He who is of the earth belongs to the earth and speaks in an earthly way. He who comes from heaven is above all.
10: It becomes all the more important when you recognize that that phrase that we so often cite, you must be born again, even said in the footnotes of some of your Bibles, that born again actually could just as easily be translated, be born from above. And now John is saying, listen, if this Jesus is in your life, he is from above and he is now creating all things to work from an above perspective. He is doing what is necessary because he has eternal authority. He is from above. And not only has he got eternal authority, he's got eternal truth. Verse 32, he bears witness to what he has seen and heard, yet no one receives his testimony. Remember, unless a man is born again, he cannot see the kingdom of God. Unless the Holy Spirit comes, you would not receive his testimony. But verse 33, whoever receives his testimony sets his seal to this. God is true. Our phrase, you can take it to the bank, right? You can put your name on this. God is true. And what he is saying is this one from above has eternal authority and he has the truth of the word of God. And what's the consequence of that? Verse 34, for him who God has sent utters the words of God, for he gives the Spirit without measure. He is not limited by the things of this earth. He's not limited by what you see. He's not limited by what you feel. He's not limited by your brokenness. He's not limited by this world's darkness. God has said, I have sent one with eternal authority who has eternal truth to bring eternal life. Those are the last words. Remember, verse 35. The Father loves the Son and has given all things into his hand. Whoever believes in the Son has eternal life. But whoever does not obey the Son shall not see life, but the wrath of God remains on him. There's been this great contrast that has been set up. John the Baptist is saying, listen, if you hook your wagon to Jesus, if your belief is in him, then you have eternal life. It's interesting, this present tense. Whoever believes in him has eternal life. I thought eternal life was something, you know, out there in the future. I thought it was pie in the sky by and by. Our difficulty is we don't have the definition of eternal life until late in the book of John. Just before his crucifixion, Jesus actually finally gives us the definition of what eternal life is. John 17 and verse 3. Jesus says this. He says, and this is eternal life, that they know you. He's in prayer. And he's speaking of his people. This is eternal life, that they know you, the only true God and Jesus Christ whom you have sent. What does it mean to have eternal life? To know God and Jesus. Now, it's the biblical understanding of what knowledge is. It's to have a relationship. It's to understand that regardless of what we have to walk through, whatever the brokenness, whatever the darkness, that eternal life means we go through it with God. That he's with us going through it. And that's not just waiting out there sometime to occur. That by believing in Jesus, by believing he has authority and his word is to help us, that right now we walk through whatever difficulty we have with Jesus, with God himself being with us. Listen, it is a fallen world. It is a difficult world. And God is not saying, right now, I will fix everything. No, listen, other people need to be saved and brought out of the darkness of this world. There needs to be the testimony of those who in their brokenness, in their hurt, in their darkness are saying, I still know the light that shines, that gives me hope, that will ultimately make all things right. But for right now, he walks with me. And I hope because I know no matter what I must face, he walks with me right now. And that means heaven begins right now, regardless of what you have to face. And the converse is also true. That's why John will actually describe hell in the present tense. Whoever does not obey the Son shall not see life, but the wrath of God, he doesn't say, will come upon him. He says the wrath of God remains on him. As though it's already on you. Well, what would that wrath of God look like? It would look like you were walking through the darkness without God. That you're just on your own. That all the hurt and in all the pain, in all the darkness, that you're just on your own. And that's hell right now. And that's what the Bible is saying you don't have to go through. That while we live in this broken and fallen world until Christ returns, that what God is saying is, I'll be with you. I'll walk you through it. I'll be with you. And this we know, if God is with us, if Jesus, we can bear anything if we know he's with us. And that's what he's promising. The eternal one with eternal truth is promising us his eternal presence. And that's why heaven starts right now. And if you don't know that, if you don't have God through what you're going through, then the pain is hell right now. Hard things mean being realistic. And I don't know that I read anything more realistic recently than the account of Rick and Kay Warren. Remember Rick Warren, the purpose-driven life author and pastor? Easter of this year, Rick Warren, in 17 services, some preached personally and some by video, Rick Warren preached to 50,000 people this Easter. His book, Purpose Driven Life, has sold 36 million copies. All before his son, just a few months ago, took his own life. A son suffering with mental illness since he was a little child ultimately took his own life. And when the interviewer, secular, from People magazine, did the interview of the Warrens, the interviewer was bold enough to ask the question, how do you deal with God not miraculously healing your son? And Rick Warren, wonderful words, said these. He said, you come to surrender. You say this to yourself, I would rather walk with God and not have my questions answered than have my questions answered and not walk with God. If what we profoundly believe is that at least a little taste of heaven is starting right now, then we have to walk through life in the brokenness and the darkness and sometimes the curveballs that are coming right at us and say, I don't understand this. I can't explain this. I don't have all my questions answered. But this I know. God's with me in this. And he's going to be eternally with me regardless of what I have to face. And that's how I can stand up under it. Because I know God is with me. He showed me that when he sent Jesus to be with me and by his Holy Spirit in my heart forever. And I would rather believe that than have all my questions answered and not have God walk with me. Some of you know exactly what I'm talking about. You don't have all your questions answered. But this is the one from above who comes with eternal truth to tell you about eternal life, what he says. It won't all be fixed now. It's a fallen world. But I will be with you. And I will come again to make it all right. But until that day, I'll be with you. Apart from that, it's just hell. He would not have you know that hell. But know the heaven that starts right now. Of walking with you through whatever you must walk, that his light would shine through you.
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6: This morning, we're going to continue the teaching series that we've titled, Return to Me. We are walking through the book of Nehemiah, one verse at a time. We have covered three chapters so far. We're going to be in chapter 4 of the book of Nehemiah today. And remember that Nehemiah was living in a place called Susa or Shushan, and he received some visitors. He received some guests, including his own brother. And chapter 1 of the book of Nehemiah says that the visitors came to me and they said that the remnant there in the province, meaning in Judah, Jerusalem, who survived the captivity are in great distress and reproach. The wall of Jerusalem is broken down and its gates are burned with fire. And so Nehemiah felt a burden from the Lord, not only because his family and friends were in a city that was defenseless, but because they would have been discouraged, also because he felt

0: God just now tapped him on the shoulder and said, you have your assignment. Your assignment is to go back there and rebuild the walls of the city. So Nehemiah ends up leading the third return of a group of Jews from exile. The first one was led by a guy named Zerubbabel, then Ezra, just about 10 or 12 years before Nehemiah led his group, leads group number two, and now Nehemiah leads group number three. And he, in verse 4 of chapter 1, says he was fasting and praying before the God of heaven because he knew this assignment was going to be huge. He knew it was going to be difficult. He knew that God would bless it and honor it, but he felt that there would be struggles along the way. And so what Nehemiah does is in chapter 1, verse 8, he prays. Remember the word which you commanded your servant Moses, saying, if you are unfaithful, I will scatter you among the peoples. But if you return to me and keep my commandments and do them, those of you who have been scattered were in the most remote part of the heavens, I will gather them from there and will bring them to the place where I have chosen to cause my name to dwell. Nehemiah prays to God, dear God, I need you to keep your promise. You said that you would scatter us if we were unfaithful. And that's what's happened. But if we will return to you, you will welcome us back. You will restore us to a right relationship with you. And so the name of our teaching series, Return to Me, comes from this prayer of Nehemiah. Last week we studied chapters 2 and 3, and you'll recall it was a very logistical operation, a very delicate mission that Nehemiah had to go back to Jerusalem and do a recon, do a survey to see what was needing to be done. So it said in chapter 2, verse 16, the officials did not know where I had gone or what I had done, nor had I as yet told the Jews, the priests, the nobles, the officials, or the rest who did the work. Then I said to them, you see the bad situation we are in, that Jerusalem is desolate and its gates burned with fire. Come, let us rebuild the wall of Jerusalem so that we will no longer be a reproach. I told them how the hand of my God had been favorable to me, and about the king's words, his boss, King Artaxerxes, who not only gave him a leave of absence to go do the project, but chose to pay for the project. And they said to me, let us arise and build. So they put their hands to the good work. And so we learned last week it was a team effort. It was the believers in God working together. And we showed you a map that looked like this. See all these red dots? All of those were the places mentioned in chapter 2 and chapter 3 of Nehemiah. Specifically, Nehemiah wrote, this guy worked here. This guy worked here. Next to him, this guy. Next to him, this guy. Next to him, that guy. And he strategically placed them to work on the rebuilding of the wall in the areas closest to their own homes. Why? We learned. It's a genius strategy. The commute's not very bad. Your family will join you. And if you're attacked, you're going to fight the most fierce in the part of the wall right near your home because you will be protecting your own family. You're not going to abandon that part of the wall to go somewhere else. You'll stay and fight, or you'll stay and work. And so Nehemiah laid out this strategy, and we went through all of those dots on the map last week, which leads us today to chapter 4. But you can guess that the opponents of Nehemiah and the opponents of the Jews rebuilding the wall are not happy. Those who have been influential in the city of Jerusalem are not happy when the new leader, Nehemiah, shows up, a leader who has literally the letter in his pocket that says, I'm sent by the king. So you read chapter 4, verse 1. It came about when Sanballat heard that we were rebuilding the wall. He became furious and very angry and mocked the Jews. Notice it. He's not just furious. He's furious and very angry. That's serious. And then what does he do? He mocked the people who were doing the work. So my question is, why do others get angry when we obey God? Now, I've told you over the years, the world has too many Christian jerks. and we don't need any more. So there's a time when the Christian jerks act like Christian jerks to the world, and they get angry because we're jerks. And you know what? We deserve that. But there are times when we are simply walking with God on our own, and someone who hates God begins to hate the people of God simply because they hate God and we love God. Why do they get angry so much when we obey God? Maybe it's because we're making a choice that they don't want to make. Maybe it's because we make a choice that they know is the right one. Maybe God is going to use our obedience to touch someone else's heart. But people sometimes get very angry when one group serves the Lord and one group does not. Sanballat was furious and very angry, and he begins to mock the Jews, call them names, ridicule them, tell them they're foolish, tell them they're going to fail, they'll never make it. Now, this guy's name is Sanballat the Horonite. We've learned about him already. He was an official leader, a governmental leader, before Nehemiah arrives. So he not only is jealous of the leadership position that Nehemiah now has, but I think he's jealous of the quality of leader that Nehemiah is. So in verse 2 it says about Sanballat, he spoke in the presence of his brothers and the wealthy men of Samaria and said, "What are these feeble Jews doing? Are they going to restore it for themselves, the wall? Are they going to offer sacrifices," meaning thanksgiving offerings to the Lord? "Can they finish in a day? Can they revive the stones from the dusty rubble, even the burned ones?" He's mocking them. "You guys can't do this project. It's too big for you. You're going to finish today? Hey, you done yet?" They're mocking the Jews. And what are they using to rebuild the wall? Well, in some cases, they got to go to a stone quarry and cut more stones. But in most cases, no. They're just taking the stuff that's broken and fallen down and repairing it, replacing it. And then there's another guy, another opponent of Nehemiah named Tobiah the Ammonite was near him. And he said, "Even what they are building, if a fox should jump on it, it would break the stone wall down." A fox, little cat, little animal, weighs a few pounds. If it jumps on your little weak, worthless wall, it's going to make it fall down. What is his strategy, Sanballat and now Tobiah? To demoralize the builders and to build up the opposition. So the mockers are screaming at the workers, and the mockers have two goals. Discourage the workers and gather up more mockers. So they come up with these cute little cut downs. If you got a little cat running around there, it's going to knock down your wall. Tobiah the Ammonite, again, we've described him for you. He was another man of influence in the city of Jerusalem until Nehemiah shows up. And he is jealous and angry with this project. So now we get to verse 4, and Nehemiah is going to pray. And he says, "Hear, O our God, how we are despised. Return their reproach on their own heads and give them up for plunder in a land of captivity. Do not forgive their iniquity and let not their sin be blotted out before you, for they have demoralized the builders." Now, I want to talk about this prayer, and then I want to ask you a question in a second. Nehemiah prays, "Dear God, please hear me. Please hear us pray this. You see how we are despised. They're mocking us. They're ridiculing us. You see this. Return to them. Give them back what they're giving us. Anger, hatred, discouragement, mocking, ridicule. Give it to them." And then he says, "Do not forgive their iniquity," their sin. "And let not their sin be blotted out before you, for they have demoralized the builders." Now, some of you are saying, "That's a prayer that I'd like to pray sometimes." But then some of you are saying, "Hold on a minute, didn't Jesus tell us to pray for our enemies? So what do we do here?" Well, here's a long article quote on the screen, but fundamentally, see, it says first, second, third, fourth, 4 points. First, in opposing the Jews, Sanballat and the company were actually opposing God. Second, God had already pronounced judgment on Israel's enemies. God was praying according to God's will that God would deliver Jerusalem from her enemies. Third, Nehemiah was praying that God would bring about what he had promised Abraham regarding those who curse his people. And fourth, vengeance belongs to God, not to Nehemiah or other believers. So what Nehemiah said is, God, I'm asking you to judge these people like you said you would. Now, if they stand up and do righteous, then be gracious to them. But if they are evil, if they are opposing your work, if they are hateful against your covenant people, if they are trying to stop your covenant work, stop them from stopping us when we're trying to do what you've asked us to do. And he recalls that famous promise that God gave to Abraham, I will bless those who bless you, and I will curse those who curse you. He's saying, God, you said you're going to do it, so these people need it. They deserve it.
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0: So, what opposition, what dangers did Nehemiah face in this project? Well, there was a lot of them. This is a big, huge logistical operation, but it's also a people operation. What dangers did he face? First, that his builders would be demoralized by the opposition's mockery. If you've been an athlete before, or if you know anything about sports, some athletes are known for being world-class trash talkers. Now, some of them can play, but some of them can't play. They can just talk. But what's the purpose of the trash talking? It's to try to get in the head of the opponent, to demoralize them. You can't take me and my, you know, all. Okay, if you were not any good, you shouldn't talk, and that's where I was. But some people can talk and they can play, and some people can talk and they can't play. But the purpose of talking is to demoralize the opposition. He faced that. All these people yelling curses and screaming and ridiculing them, your wall's so weak, a little fox is going to knock it down. He faced the danger that his builders would be demoralized. Second, his builders would be overwhelmed by the scale of the project. Even if they didn't hear the trash talking of the opponent, they just looked around and said, wow, we got to do all this. They'd be overwhelmed. Nehemiah, we can't do this. It's too big. It's too hard. It's too difficult. We don't have the right materials. We don't have the right training. We don't have enough workers. He faced the danger that they would simply be overwhelmed by the size of the task. Or, third, his builders would be distracted by the pleas of the family members living in outlying villages. Because you might have noticed that, and we'll see it more as we go along. But some of the workers who are working on the walls, we told you, are working on the section of the wall right by their own house in Jerusalem. But some sections of the wall, people didn't live right there. So that's where Nehemiah assigned the people who lived in these outlying towns to come work. Well, those people left their families in the suburbs to come work in the big city. And those family members are saying, hey, those opponents who hate you, we're not protected from them back home here in the suburbs. You need to stay here with us and make sure we're okay. You shouldn't go to this work project. Nehemiah faced these dangers. But what did he say? He said, let us build this together. He called them to a team project. And so look at verse 6. So we built the wall, and the whole wall was joined together to half its height, for the people had a mind to work. So remember, it's basically a square, not perfectly, but basically a square. And you've got people working on all sections of the wall simultaneously. Well, if they're following orders, and if the leaders are doing well, and the foreman of the crew are doing their job, and Nehemiah's encouraging them and giving them the supplies, then this guy's working here, and this guy's working here, and this guy's working here, and this guy's working here, and everybody's working at about the same pace. And so at this point in time, on the whole perimeter of the wall, everybody is half done. The wall has reached half its height. And you could look at that in two ways. You could look at that and go, yes, we've made it this far. Or you could look at that and go, oh boy, we've worked this long, this hard, and we're only half done. But Nehemiah used it as a time of encouragement. We built the wall together, for the people had a mind to work. See, the quote, faithfulness to God is contagious. We built it. We built it together. Faithfulness to God is contagious, but sadly, unfaithfulness to God is contagious. Most famous story of that would be what? The 12 spies who went to recon the promised land, and 10 of them came back to the people of Israel in the wilderness and said, the giants in the land, their armies are too strong, their cities are too well fortified, we can't take them. 2 spies, Caleb and Joshua, came back and said, yes, their cities are strong and their armies are powerful, but our God is bigger, let's take the land. And what did the other 3 million people in the wilderness do? They listened to the negativity. Unfaithfulness to God is contagious. It takes a leader, it takes people who are faithful to rally the rest of the troops to be faithful and obedient. But guess what? Faithfulness to God often takes a long time. They've been working hard. And you could say it in a good way, we're half finished. Or you could look at it and go, we're only half finished. Faithfulness to God takes a long time. And motivation begins to dip. And Nehemiah has to keep them working. Verse 7. Now when Sanballat, Tobiah, the Arabs, the Ammonites, the Ashdodites heard that the repair of the walls of Jerusalem went on, and that the breaches began to be closed, they were very angry. Why? Because their efforts to stop the project have failed. They're very angry. They have not chosen to say, okay, well, fine, we'll just leave them alone. No, no, no. They're angry that they're making progress. All of them conspired together to come and fight against Jerusalem and cause a disturbance in it. See the quote? The enemies of God are often very angry when God's people follow the Lord and live biblically. See, it could be, we'll just leave them alone and let them live the way they want to live. But sometimes the enemies of God say to the people of God, we're going to interfere with your living biblically. The opponents see that they're making progress, see that the discouragement has not stopped them. They are very angry. And in case you don't quite know the geography of all these opponents, look at this next slide. Joining Sanballat and the Samaritans from the north, Tobiah and the Ammonites from the east, Geshem and the Arabs from the south, were men from Ashdod, a Philistine city from the west. They all plotted together to attack Jerusalem, apparently from all sides. So the question is, when you are trying to walk with God in the midst of a dark and godless world, have you ever felt surrounded? It's hard to be surrounded. It's pretty hard to fight when the enemy's right in front of you. But when the enemy is all around you, that's discouraging. And that's what Nehemiah and his workers faced. The question is, as the project developed, why did the opposition increase? Why were the opponents more angry as they made more progress? Here's a quote on the top that says, "It is noteworthy that each stage of Nehemiah's activity was met with opposition every time with the formula, when so-and-so heard. As the work progressed, so the opposition grew more fierce and the description of the response more elaborate." And then here's a quote. We wrote this one for you. "When you are doing a small or insignificant work for the kingdom of God, the enemy of God is not too concerned. As you begin to see real progress, like lives changed and hearts healed, spiritual opposition begins to increase and intensify." Understand, the enemy of God is no dummy. So the enemy of God is going to put forces against what actually is a real threat to his agenda. So when you begin to live a life that honors the Lord, when you begin to live a life that is honoring to him, that's telling the story of Jesus, you're going to experience the blessing of God, 100%. But also you're going to begin to notice that the enemy of God now is paying attention to you. That's true in a church family. It's true in an individual family or one person. So when the walls of Jerusalem were broken down, when there were just a few people there, a few Jews had returned from exile, when nobody's working on the project, the enemies didn't care. But when they began to work together as a team to build up the holy city, to do the work of God, to honor the Lord and obey his commands, now the enemy cares.
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15: 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In this erratic business environment, finding a job, changing careers, and hiring are some of the most difficult personal and business challenges. 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
16: Good evening and welcome to the Job Search Solution, the radio program where we talk about looking for a job, changing jobs, changing careers, hiring. And as always, we begin with a prayer. Dear God, grant us thy peace and thy mercy. Thy will be done. In just a few minutes, we're going to review some of the letters that we've received and communications we received from candidates and employers, as we do every Thursday. Eminent stuff that's important, that recurs, and if it's one person's problem, it's a thousands person's problem. And not everybody wants to admit that, but it definitely is. We've been spending 10 seconds being grateful. So think of three things today that have made you grateful. You can't be unhappy when you're grateful. Go. That's about right. Do that three times a day. Be grateful for your kids, for your family, for the sunshine. Just being grateful. We have a job opportunity today. This comes from my department. I've got a MSP, which is a managed service provider for you guys that are in high tech. It's about a $40 million operation in high tech here in Dallas. You do all kinds of services, computer services, software services, medium to small size businesses. They don't get into too many gigantic firms, but they're just a real good, solid outfit. Been around about 15 years. I've known the owners for almost 20. They have a real good following, and they got more darn business than they can say grace over. They have 25 to 30 remote workers all over the country, mostly in North Dallas. But they're really, really good, and they really know what they're doing. They're really solid people. And they want somebody that knows software, hardware, in medium and small size businesses that can go into them and sell $20, $30 million contracts at a time. They have ongoing business that they've had for years, and they're just covered up. They can't handle enough of it. They're willing to pay up to $140,000 base salary plus commission. So it would be somewhere around at least a $220,000-$230,000 range. And they really know what they're doing. So give me a call as soon as you can. They need somebody yesterday. 214-515-7613. 214-515-7613. And we'll get you in the queue with them and get you squared away with them. So, call me. We always end this session of the program with a lesson of the day. And the lesson of the day is some issue that's come about here at Babich & Associates that gives us a do or don't do in the job search process. And today's lesson is a simple one, one we're going to reiterate here in just a few minutes with a story. But the message is, don't leave your own press clippings. Just because your company has always been telling you what a fantastic job you've done and how wonderful you are and how they're so lucky to have you and blah, blah, blah, blah. That doesn't necessarily mean that you can go out and find a better job or a newer job quicker.
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16: Most people don't realize that. They have a tendency to think, well, anybody could see the value that I bring to an organization. Well, you may bring value to an organization relative to the other people that you work with. Your work depends upon somebody else's work. Your work will then move on to somebody else's work. And you may fit into the clog in that wheel just absolutely perfectly. And it may be wonderful, but that doesn't mean that it's necessarily going to fit somewhere else. We're going to get into that in a few minutes with the example that we have. But just because you do a good job at your company doesn't mean you can

0: get a better job at another company. And you come to me having quit your firm, which is what you did. It blows you away. It's hard to get a job. And you don't realize it until you've tried it. And then you're out of work for 2 or 3 months and you are up a creek. So keep that in mind, folks. Don't necessarily stop what you're doing. Quit your job thinking that you're going to be so well compensated and so well known and so well accepted in another organization. All right. This is Tony Beshear with the Job Search Solutions. 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
0: Back. This is Tony Beshear with the Job Search Solution. And today we're going to discuss what we alluded to in the first session of don't read your own press clippings. That just because you've done a real good job at the company you're with doesn't mean you can get a better one and doesn't mean you'll be easy to find. What brought this up was yesterday I received an email from a guy in Boston, I think. And he had been with Microsoft for almost 20 years, and he had done a splendiferous job with them. The guy had been through oil and gas. He'd been through banking. He'd been through finance. He'd worked in marketing. He worked in product development. He worked in all kinds of processes and had worked in sales, marketing, a number of different departments, and he had done a really good job. And of course, they have been telling him in the 20 years he had been there that he had done a real good job. They'll always tell you that. So this guy really believed that he was doing a fantastic job. And he had done a lot of, he had a master's degree He has an MBA. And he had done a lot of other kind of studies beyond the master's degree in analytics and technology and things like that. I mean, this guy's brilliant. Loaded for bear. Really a good guy. And had done a tremendous job for him. So he gets the chance to be laid off and get a year's severance. Well, he decides, since he's done so well with them, that he ought to take that. And he ought to do it. He thought, everybody's telling me we'll have a problem finding a job. It'll be real easy. That it won't be hard. That he's got product experience. He's got consulting experience. That he knows three or four different verticals that Microsoft does. He shouldn't have a problem finding a job in with a Microsoft partner, and that he's really doing well. On good years, he'd make $400,000. On years that he didn't do so well, it was more like $300,000. And so he thought economically he'd probably do okay. So he contemplated a while and decided to take the layoff. Unfortunately, he didn't get the advice of guys like me. Of course, he didn't know me at all. He's in Boston, I'm not here. And somebody referred him to me. He didn't realize that there is, as I mentioned in the first session, there is a big difference between being able to do the job and being able to get the job. Totally different. Well, so he quits without consulting any career counselor or anybody with any. He talks to some of the people that he's worked with and worked for, and they're telling him, oh, sure, you won't have any problem. Sure. I get calls from recruiters all the time, and you'll be able to find a job and blah, blah, blah. And it'll be easy and you won't have a problem doing it. And it'll be real good. And his wife's telling him that. And his father is telling him that. His father's retired, been out of business for about 15 years. Don't take this the wrong way, but what the hell does he know? And it just is a bad situation. He doesn't get advice from people that really know what they're doing. He gets advice from people that want to tell him how well he's doing. So he quits. This was 9 months ago. 9 months ago, he thought he would get a lot of interviews. He's had two since he quit. Two interviews. One was for a small Microsoft consulting firm that really couldn't use him at all. The other one was tempted because of his contacts at Microsoft, but he was in the wrong verticals as far as they were concerned. And they didn't think that he might fit well in. They were a small 30-person outfit. He had been used to working for a multi-hundred member company, and they couldn't see how they would fit into what he wanted. So we need to discuss, and we're going to in the next session, the difference between working for a Microsoft and a Microsoft partner and how they see the world differently and how you got to see the world differently when you leave a company, that the people don't see the world the same way you do. It's totally different. They see it through their own eyes, the same way you see it through your eyes. You think, well, anybody can use me. I'm good. Well, you functioned well in a big company, but doesn't mean you function well in a smaller company. All right. We're going to take a short break. Stay tuned. This is Tony Beshear with the Job Search Solution.
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6: You know, it's quite a thought to get on a ship and go anywhere, but to sail the Mediterranean is an immense opportunity. 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We'll be in places like Ephesus, where when you stand there in that vast amphitheater, you realize how much history is actually beneath your feet. The waters of the Mediterranean are beautiful to sail and lovely to see. And that's to say nothing of the people that we'll meet, friends along the way that we've seen before, and new acquaintances that will enrich our enjoyment of the week and create possibilities for the future. So I hope you will consider coming. All the information you require, you can find at deeperfaithcruise.com. And I hope to see you there.
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0: Welcome back. This is Tony Beshear with Job Search Solution. What we're leading up to in this whole process is that getting a job and doing a job are two different things. The problem that Dan has run into is that when he goes to interview small companies or smaller companies or any company for that matter, they are, and hear me well, because this is what's happening, they are comparing you to all of the other candidates that they have. You don't realize that. You're comparing you to all of the other people that you work with. Yeah, that's fair. You compare yourself with your peers. But you're not comparing yourself with unknown quantities like a company is. So a company goes, an external company, goes to interview you. They have absolutely no reference to you relative to the other kinds of people that they're talking to. They're comparing you with everyone else. And they're looking at these people and they're saying, how can all of these people help us? The problem Dan's run into is twice, and probably more times than he can imagine, because he never got a chance to even talk to people that could interview him. He's worked for too big a company. And the majority of people out there aren't that big a company. And they say, well, he comes in here and he certainly knows a lot about Microsoft, but he doesn't know anything about our company. He doesn't know how we relate to other companies. We're a small company. The average company in the United States, folks, has 16 people in it. 16. It's the way it is. They look at a guy like that and they think, sure, he knows Microsoft Thailand, but that doesn't have anything to do with our business. They are, hear me well, they are comparing you. They're comparing Dan in this situation like this with all the other people that they've interviewed. And they're saying, who can best do my job? Who can identify best with my company? Who brings the best materials to our company? And who's going to get us going faster? They're hedging a bet. That's what they're doing. They're hedging a bet. That's all. They're saying, who is the least risk? Can Dan come in and do our job faster, better, cheaper than the other people we're interviewing can? Or not? They're not comparing Dan to the people Dan worked with at Microsoft. Dan is comparing himself with the people he worked at Microsoft. But these people aren't. They're comparing with all the other resumes they've got and all the other people that they've got. So before you leave your job and you go out there and try to compete with a whole bunch of other people that you think you're going to be better than because you worked for Microsoft or a place like them, you better think about it. I wouldn't quit your job till you had another one. Now, there's somebody out there that's going to hire Dan. It's going to take him a whole lot longer than he thinks. Probably at least another year. He was shocked by all of this. The shock and the awe of all of this problem is probably what's contributed to a lot of his depression. He just can't see straight. He can't believe that he's having this much trouble finding a job because people don't appreciate the context of what he was selling. And when you have the context of a very large company like a Microsoft, you see things differently than the context of a 30-member Microsoft consulting partner. That's what you have to see it. And if you don't see it that way, then you're making a big mistake. People don't see you the way you see yourself. And they're comparing you with all the other candidates that they're interviewing, and they're saying to themselves, who's the least risk here? And one of these companies even told Dan that the reason he was a risk was he had come from such a big company that when he gets into a company like his, like theirs, he'll be disappointed because he won't have all the support. It's a sad situation, a real sad one, but at any rate, nonetheless, he'll work through it. And we'll hope that he does. He'll eventually find something, but it won't be quite as easy as he thought. So that's just the way things work out sometimes. And it doesn't get any better. It's not going to get any better for a while. Thank you all for listening. Christiana, I love you. Let's all pray for world peace. Pray for the unborn. Forgive and ask forgiveness. Stay humble. Take a moment today to be grateful. Pray for those who are needing work. Pray for our society. Join us again for the Job Search Solution.

0: 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We're often quick to say, if there's anything I can do, just let me know. 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
8: 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Stay tuned. 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
0: This is What's Right, What's Left with Pastor Ernie Sanders.
6: Good evening and welcome to another edition of What's Right, What's Left, the legendary voice of the Christian resistance on this 8th day of October 2026. And tonight, our producer is none other than Style.
7: Hey, Pastor, how are you?
6: Good, very good, very good. And here live, well, pretty close to live, in the studio, we have Leaping Lizards. It's Little Lisa.
8: Good evening, everyone.
6: There you go. He chased away the Democrat in the mask outside my window. He just made a mean face at him and scared him away. The elder Randy Barkley.
9: Good evening, everyone. God is in control.
6: Mm-hmm.
8: Yes.
6: Alrighty. Next time what we're going to do, I'm going to bring in a bunch of ski masks, so we'll be ready for when they show up. We'll put on our masks.
9: That's right.
6: There you go. We'll fix them again.
8: Mm-hmm.
6: Alrighty. Now, I've been preaching, as you know, on the precatory prayers the whole week. Now, and the title of the message was Be Angry, or Be You Angry and Sin Not. Now, we know that precatory prayers are prayers that many of them pray throughout the Bible. There's and those are prayers that if God answers the precatory prayers, they're within God's approval, you might say, God's will. God is not going to answer a prayer that is not within his will.
9: That's right.
6: And then,
9: that's
6: of course, right. there were often, the reason those prayers were made was not just praying for our enemies, but the enemies of God, okay?
9: Mm-hmm.
6: And so people often will take things out of context. For example, you know, when you study Scripture, remember we always talked about the five W's? Who is he talking to? What is he talking about? Why, when, and where? All those things are very important. So especially when you're talking about things like precatory prayers, because there's different types of precatory prayers. Okay, and then we looked this week on prayers that were a sin. It was a sin to pray such a prayer, and we went through a litany of those. Okay. Mm-hmm. Tonight it's a little different. We're going to take a look at some prayers that the Apostle Paul and Peter did, not such in the way of such a prayer, but they're kind of like imprecatory prayers. Before I do that, we have prayer requests, speaking of that. Now, we have Amanda Bell, who is asking for a healing. We don't know what exactly what her situation is. We think it's got to do with female problems.
8: Yes. Okay.
6: And then we have serious. Kim Bell, who just had surgery, and she's asking for healing. So let's hold them up right now. Heavenly Father, Lord God, we just want to hold up. Lord, I don't know Amanda and I don't know Kim, but we know you do, and we know that they profess to be born-again believers. And so we are going to hold them up to you right now and ask, Father God, that whatever Amanda's situation is, Lord God, that you would intercede, that you might touch her, and she might receive blessings in every area where she needs a blessing, and that you might receive that healing in every area. And the same thing with Kim, who just had surgery, Lord, that she would give her a pain-free recovery. We know that sometimes it can be really tough after some surgeries. And I know I've had enough. I've broken enough bones in my life. So sometimes it can be very, very uncomfortable, painful healing up. So, Lord, we want to hold her up and ask that you would be with her and give her a pain-free healing. In Jesus' name we pray.
9: Amen.
6: Amen. Amen. All right. So now we're going to take a look at some different things here tonight. And we're going to start with Acts chapter 5. And as we go through Acts chapter 5 here, now you got to notice something here. First of all, the message is he says, not you lie to the Holy Spirit, then he says you lie to God. And there's a message in the way Peter says that. Now, but a certain man named Ananias, with Sapphira, his wife, sold a possession and kept back part of the price. His wife also being privy to it, and brought a certain part and laid it at the apostles' feet. In other words, it was their property to do whatever they want. And it was their property to, when they sold it, if they wanted to give to the church, to give whatever amount they wanted. They weren't obligated to give, they're obligated to tithe, but... And he kept back part of the price, his wife also being privy to it, and brought a certain part and laid it at the apostles' feet. In other words, they told Peter, this is how much we got for the property we had, and we're giving it all to you. Now, here's the situation. Peter was an instrument. He was used here, but the judgment was by God.
9: Right.
6: God made the call, okay? Mm-hmm. Peter said, Ananias, why hath Satan filled thine heart to lie to the Holy Ghost and to give back part of the price of the land? Was it not thine own? And after it was sold, was it not in thine own power? Why hast thou conceived a thing in thine heart, and has lied unto men, and has not lied unto men, but unto God? So what is he saying? He's making a statement here, Peter is, when he's referring, first you lied to the Holy Ghost, now you've lied to God. So what is the statement he's making here? He's telling you that the Holy Ghost is God, okay?
8: Yes.
6: That he's referring to the Holy Ghost as God. And Ananias, hearing these words, fell down and gave up the ghost. And great fear came upon all them that heard these things. Now, again, that judgment was from God, okay? Mm-hmm. And so here, and the young men, now, should we read anything into that? I mean, so does that mean, as some say, automatically that Ananias was not saved? He God struck him dead, and he went to hell.
8: That doesn't mean he wasn't saved, I think.
6: That's right? Not what it says.
8: Yeah.
6: People often read things into things that are not there.
9: Right.
6: Okay? And so he goes on to say, and the young men arose and wound him up and carried him out and buried him.
9: Mm-hmm.
6: And it was about the space of 3 hours after, when his wife, not knowing what was done, came in.
9: Mm-hmm.
6: And, well, the two of them had considered this and decided to come up with their story, didn't they?
8: Yes.
9: Right.
8: Mm-hmm.
6: And Peter answered and said unto her, tell me whether you sold the land for so much. And she said, yea, for so much. Then Peter said unto her, how is it that you have agreed together to tempt the Spirit of the Lord? Behold, the feet of them which have buried the husband are at the door, and shall carry thee out. Then she fell down straightway at his feet, and yielded up the ghost. And the young man came in, and found her dead, and carrying her forth, buried her by her husband. And great fear came upon all the church,
9: right,
6: and upon as many as heard these things. So what do you think the lesson there was?
9: Well, there are some things that have grave consequences to them. That's what we have to understand. Yeah, you can be forgiven. But just like Uzzah, when he went to study the cart, he was actually doing a good thing, if you would. But God still killed him because only the Levites were supposed to touch and carry that cart. And so it was a grave consequence. But, you know, nevertheless, this is what happens. And we have to understand that. So you don't want to push limits with God.
6: So do you think that this was something that would be considered over in Hebrews chapter 12? When God, if in fact they were saved, God couldn't could not allow them to continue to dishonor him by telling lies, right?
8: Right.
6: What about for their own good? I mean, if...
8: Yes.
6: If they continued lying, if they were saved, would that take away crowns in heaven?
8: Yes, it would.
9: Yeah.
6: Okay. So, do we have to try to always realize we can't read things in into something that's not there, and so we can't assume and presume?
9: Mm-hmm.
6: But we do know, is God a merciful God?
8: Yes.
9: Oh yeah, absolutely.
6: Okay, and so. He's most merciful. He will never punish you more than you need to be punished. And usually, in a case like this, my opinion, he took him out early for a couple of reasons. One, he wanted to send a message to the church, and that early church there.
8: Yes.
6: Now, let's go over to, we're going to take a look at some other messages here being left here. And that would be to 1 Corinthians chapter 5 and verses 1 through 8. So go ahead, Randy, if you would read 1 Corinthians 5, 1 through 8.
9: Okay. It is, excuse me, it is reported commonly that there is fornication among you, and such fornication as is not so much as named among the Gentiles, that one should have his father's wife. And ye are puffed up, and have not rather mourned that he that hath done this deed might be taken away from you. For I verily, as absent in body, but present in spirit, have judged already as though I were present concerning him that hath done so, that hath so done this deed. In the name of our Lord Jesus Christ, when ye are gathered together, and my spirit with the power of our Lord Jesus Christ, to deliver such an one unto Satan for the destruction of the flesh, that the spirit may be saved in the day of the Lord Jesus. Your glorying is not good. Know ye not that a little leaven leaveneth the whole lump? Purge out, therefore, the old leaven, that ye may be a new lump, as ye are unleavened. For even Christ, our Passover, is sacrificed for us. Therefore, let us keep the feast, not with old leaven, neither with the leaven of malice and wickedness, but with unleavened bread of sincerity and truth.
6: Okay, so here now, it's reported commonly that there's fornication among you, and such fornication is not so much is named among the Gentiles. One should have his father's wife. Now, that doesn't necessarily, we're not talking about incest here. His father's wife more than likely was not his mother, because if it had been, that would have been a whole different thing, because there were very strict laws about... So here, he we don't know the situation. It could be his father might have had, his mother may have passed away, father remarried, or he may have had more than one wife. They did that in those days commonly. But here he said here that it is commonly reported commonly. In other words, it wasn't any secret.
9: Right.
6: You know, old Jack Smith over there was sleeping with daddy's woman.
9: Yeah,
6: right?
9: Ongoing and habitual.
6: Right. Mm-hmm. And so, but who is Paul talking to here? He's talking to who? The church in Corinth.
9: Church in Corinth.
6: Right. Yeah. And so here, he's making a very good point. This is not a good testimony. Right.
9: Right. Mm-hmm.
6: And then he says, and you're puffed up and have not rather mourned that he that hath done this deed might be taken away from among you. Okay.
9: Mm-hmm.
6: So Paul is talking about church discipline, huh?
8: Mm-hmm. Yes.
6: What does that mean to be puffed up?
8: Proud?
9: Yeah. Proud, arrogant.
6: Yeah. For I verily, as absent in the body, but present in the spirit, have judged already, mm-hmm. as though I was present concerning him that hath done this deed. In the name of our Lord Jesus Christ, when you are gathered together, and my spirit, with the power of our... Now, here you go. Get mm-hmm. ready. With the power of our Lord Jesus Christ to deliver such a one unto Satan for the destruction of the flesh, that the spirit may be saved in the day of the Lord Jesus Christ.
9: Mm-hmm.
6: So, what is he saying here? First of all, did Paul come up with this idea on his own, or was Paul being instructed by the Lord?
8: The Lord was instructing him.
6: Okay.
9: Yeah, absolutely. And this flies in the face of those that say, don't judge me. Mm-hmm. But here it says that he's judged this already. So he's taken the information that was presented. He's taken the word of God, and he's rendered really the verdict on this, which is God's verdict on this, that, look, this shouldn't be going on. And he's addressing that with them.
6: So when he's saying now that I'm going to turn him over to Satan mm-hmm. for the destruction of the flesh, that he might be saved, how would the destruction of the flesh produce salvation?
9: Oh, well, there's nothing nothing worse than, I would say, getting sick physically when you have to deal with something in your own body.
8: Yes.
9: If nothing else gets your attention, that will. Just like with Job, everything was taken from him. And, of course, Satan went back to God. Yeah, he hasn't cursed you, but skin for skin, because everything that a man has, he'll give for his health. So
6: in other words, it was simply that he's saying that Satan's going to definitely bring this man to repentance. Now, if the man was saved already,
9: mm-hmm.
6: Satan couldn't take his salvation. He couldn't lose his salvation.
8: Right.
6: But Satan, if Satan had permission, now Satan couldn't touch him without permission, could he?
9: Right.
6: So if Satan had permission to do that, do you think that what Satan will do would bring this man to repentance?
9: Oh, absolutely. Because he's going to unleash on him everything that he has, or you know, that he can do.
8: Yes.
6: And so if the man refused, had not repented, would he be losing crowns and glory being saved?
8: Yes.
9: Yeah.
6: Okay.
9: And
6: I want to go over now to... To Galatians chapter 1. Galatians chapter 1, starting with verse 6. 6 through 9. So go ahead and read that, Wendy.
9: Okay. I marvel that ye are so soon removed from him that called you into the grace of Christ unto another gospel, which is not another, but there be some that trouble you and would pervert the gospel of Christ. But though we or an angel from heaven preach any other gospel unto you than that which we have preached unto you, let him be accursed. As we said before, so say I now again, if any man preach any other gospel unto you than that ye have received, let him be accursed.
6: So accursed, anathema, referring to being dedicated to a false god,
9: mm-hmm.
6: therefore under the curse of God. And so he's telling you here that if any man takes and twists and spins and preaches a different, actually the word there in verse 6, I marvel that we are so soon removed from him that's called you into the grace of Christ into another. That word there is heteros, meaning another of a different kind of a gospel. Okay, mm-hmm. Boy, are there heteroses, boy, do we have a lot of different kinds of gospels being preached today.
9: Yes, sir. Okay. Yes, sir.
6: Which is not another. Now, that word there in verse 7, mm-hmm. allos, means another of the same kind. Mm-hmm. Means, okay, so, but there be some that trouble you and would pervert the gospel of Christ. Boy, again, like I said, we're seeing that. What are some of the ways that they would pervert the gospel of Christ out there today? Bible, Jesus said, what did Jesus say about those that do harm to the little children?
9: It'd be better that a millstone be tied around their neck and they'd be thrown into the sea headlong.
6: Mm-hmm. Okay, millstone weight how much?
9: I don't know the weight, but it was heavy.
6: 4,000 pounds.
9: I thought a couple mm-hmm. thousand.
6: That's rough to swim with that, mm-hmm. I can tell you. Okay. So he's telling you that, and then suffer not the little children to come unto me.
9: Mm-hmm.
6: You'd be better off if you'd never been born at all than to harm one of his little ones.
9: Right.
8: Yes.
6: So then, but some of these preachers you have are... Oh, I'm talking about Sharpton, Al Sharpton. He's mm-hmm. been out there preaching that the Bible condones mm-hmm. abortion, killing children, allows for it.
9: Yeah.
6: Is that another gospel?
9: Yes. Oh, absolutely. Yeah.
6: Okay. You have Rick Warren out there and others in Sharpton and the apostate church saying that that God accepts sodomy.
9: Mm-hmm. Turning the grace of our God into lasciviousness. Yeah.
6: So that's another gospel. Today out there, you've got the Prosperity Church.
9: Mm-hmm.
6: Joel Osteen said, you know, he just doesn't feel that he should preach against sin. Because everybody knows that sin is sin, and everybody knows that they're doing right or wrong. And everybody knows what sin is. Is that true?
8: No.
9: Mm-mm.
6: No. The vast majority of people are
9: clueless.
6: Very, very, very biblically illiterate, aren't mm-hmm. they?
8: Yes, they are.
9: Yeah.
6: Okay. So now what about the curse here? When he talks about let him be accursed. Anathema. What do you think what he's saying there? He's putting them under the curse of God. What does that mean, to be put under the curse of God?
8: Does that mean damnation?
9: Divine judgment and the wrath of God, really.
8: Yeah.
6: Yeah, it's the wrath of God.
9: Yeah.
6: And that all God's the one who calls that, doesn't he?
9: Yeah, yes. That's right. That's right.
6: So I want to turn over to 1 Timothy chapter 1, verse 20, just one verse here.
9: Verse 20.
6: Go ahead. Read verse 20. 1 Timothy 1:20.
9: Of whom is Hymenaeus and Alexander, whom I have delivered unto Satan, that they may learn not to blaspheme.
6: And so here they were blaspheming God.
9: Mm-hmm.
6: There's a big difference between, a lot of people don't understand that they don't understand the difference between the unforgivable sin. There's an unforgivable sin. Mm-hmm. And what is the other one called?
8: Unpardonable
6: sin. That's right.
9: Mm-hmm.
6: What's the difference between the unpardonable sin and the unforgivable sin?
8: Is the unpardonable sin when you refuse to receive Christ as their Savior? Reject Christ?
6: No, the unpardonable sin was a sin that was made by the leaders, the national leaders of Israel. And so that was, and it was not to be forgiven in this age or the age to come. So he's talking about at that time the fifth dispensation period, which was the age of the law, okay, or the sixth dispensation period, the church age, or the time of the Gentiles, okay.
9: Mm-hmm.
6: But when will that be forgiven? Well, you find the answer over in Zechariah chapter 13, verses 7 through 9. One-third of all of those, when he forgives that, Israel, true Israel, would be saved in a day. We'll be back right after this.

0: Amen.
1: All right. I want to thank the good folks out there in New York and the Philly stations out there for putting that together. I was really surprised, but folks, the song's not about me. It's about the gospel. It's about what we've, how the good Lord has used us for this 51 years to get to keep preaching the gospel. There's a reason out there now more than ever. Boy, is it needed, because, well, today, for example, well, I got an article right here. Another satanic temple opens, battleground Washington City Council, meeting with prayer, praising Satan. Just days before Americans head to the polls, another city council meeting, another, you have, I don't know how many you have, you could tell this woman here, she's a feminist, she's got a man's haircut, a butch haircut, and she's wearing the inverted pentagram, and you could just take a look at the people in the city council meeting. They're an ugly bunch. I mean, they're an ugly, ugly bunch, okay? And when they were standing to prayer, then the one guy said, no, I can't do it. He sat down. Just days before the Americans head to the polls, another city council meeting has become the center of controversy over satanic invocation, this time in Battleground, Washington. The controversy unfolded at the Battleground City Council's October 5th meeting, where representatives associated with Satanic Temple delivered an opening invocation that rejected traditional religious beliefs and concluded with a declaration praising Satan. The moment came as the city implemented its first policy allowing members of the public to deliver religious philosophical invocations before council meetings. A woman with a buzz cut and a demonic shirt, named Bast, a representative from the Satanic Temple, delivered the city's opening prayer. Another one on Monday night, October 5th, Battleground. Well, it happened again, and let me... The invocation today was inspired by the seven tenets or ethical principles of the Satanic Temple. Thank you, a non-theistic organization that believes the compassion, empathy, justice, autonomy, freedom of speech. No, they don't. They believe in lying. They believe in murder, sacrificing of children. They believe in every wicked thing, every ungodly thing, every unclean thing, every bit of whoredom that's out there today. And they go on to say, let us begin. Let us never bow our heads or bend our knee in obeisance to any faith from the past that based on ignorant, bigoted savagery. That's what they're calling Christianity. She closed with, hail to Satan, the archetype symbol. Now, I've been telling you for a while here that the fastest growing religion in America is Satanism. This is the days that we're living in. It is the religion now of the Democratic Communist Party. It is their religion. More and more Democrats are embracing Satanism.
2: Yeah.
1: Because all along they've hated God. They've been hating God more and more. All those that hate God love death.
2: Yeah.
1: And so it's just an amazing thing. You have an article, Lisa.
3: Okay. This is from WND. A report now is confirming that the threat from Joe Biden's open borders agenda, he allowed millions and millions of illegal aliens to enter the U.S. during his term, actually posed a very real threat to America's national security. From fiscal years 2021 to 2024, U.S. Immigration and Customs Enforcement, that's ICE, took few enforcement actions using targeted leads concerning foreign nationals who overstayed or otherwise violated their non-immigrant visa terms of admission, said a report from the Department of Homeland Security's Inspector General, its internal watchdog. As a result, foreign nationals who potentially posed threats to the United States remained at large, despite their illegal status, the report added. According to Just the News, it was a bombshell allegation. In fact, it said there were among those who overstayed their non-immigrant visas 104,000 who posed threats. The report cited numbers from Biden's tenure in the White House, including that there were 3,145,375 non-immigrant visa overstays, 104,049 foreigners who were deemed national security and public safety concerns, even as ICE did 496 investigations and arrested just 8 foreigners. The IG said, quote, of the 1,769 viable Priority 1 leads, HSI initiated only 84 investigations, that's about 5%, resulting in just 2 arrests. The other 3,041,326, that's 96%, overstay leads were deemed non-priority. The report suggested a plan to boost investigations and enforcement actions on foreign nationals whose overstay or otherwise violate their non-immigrant visa terms of admission, whom ICE determined to be priority one on its risk rating scale.
1: You know, the interesting thing was they keep revising the numbers up.
3: Yes.
1: Upward of how many that were brought in under Biden. You know, Trump's always saying 25 million, but now they're saying that it was more like 35 million that they came in under Biden here.
3: Yes.
1: The amazing thing was that they had a count of almost 1,400 convicted murderers. Those are the ones they found. Those are the ones they caught. Now think about that. Convicted murderers that were turned loose and sent here to this country. What do murderers do? They murder people, right?
3: Yes. Okay.
1: And then you had more than that, a larger number of rapists that were sent here to, and then even a much larger number of pedophiles. This is what Joe Biden and the Democratic Communist Party unleashed on America.
0: Unleashed.
3: Yes.
0: Yes, sir.
1: Yeah. You have a, and here's something else they've unleashed. Heartbreaking CDC safe records reveal desperate cries from Americans reporting severe illness, suicidal thoughts after COVID shots. No one is helping me. By the way, there's a petition out here now with, I believe it's around 160 candidates that are running for office that have signed the position that to ban the COVID shot, to ban it, to outlaw it. Now, I feel like I'm going to die. My doctor has no advice. No one is helping me. These are among the heartbreaking messages Americans submitting to the Centers for Disease Control and Prevention, CDC, after receiving COVID-19 vaccines. They're really not a vaccine, though. That's
3: right.
1: According to the records highlighted in a newly published report, a disturbing collection of previously withheld V-safe surveillance records is once again raising serious questions about how federal health officials responded to Americans who reported devastating medical problems following COVID-19 vaccinations. They're going to be dying for years and years. Okay?
3: Mm-hmm. Yes.
1: The records featured in a new 1,048-page publication titled Cries for Help, Injury and Death, Buried in V-Safe Data, document thousands and thousands of messages from individuals reporting severe symptoms, emotional distress, and in some cases, suicidal thoughts. The report was compiled by vaccine injury advocacy organization React 19 and published by Brownstone Institute on September 30th, 2026. Brownstone Institute founder and president Jeffrey A. Tucker recently read several of the messages aloud, exposing the anguish of individuals who said they had nowhere left to turn. One individual described suffering persistent vertigo after receiving a second dose of Pfizer's COVID-19 vaccine. I have vertigo since March 18th. After a second Pfizer dose, I've asked for help here and no one responds. My doctor has no advice. Pfizer does not respond. Somebody, please help me. Another individual reported being gravely ill after vaccination. I've been deathly ill since I received the COVID vaccine on 12/23. No one knows what happened to me, and no one is helping me. I feel like I'm going to die. Well, they have testimony after testimony after testimony. Here, another respondent described worsening symptoms and said they could no longer endure their suffering. I can't take much more of this, the individual wrote before expressing suicidal thoughts. A separate entry described severe mental health struggles such as inability to obtain assistance. He goes on to say, these were not messages submitted to an obscure online forum. They were reports entered into the Federal Vaccine Safety Monitoring Program operated by the CDC. So I can't read here because they use the F-bomb, some of this. Mm-hmm. But, and according to individuals submitting the messages, the help they desperately sought was not coming. I've been deathly ill since I received the COVID vaccine. No one is helping. I feel like I'm going to die. My doctor has no advice. Pfizer does not respond. It goes on and on and on. 14,000 entries documented on this report. 14,000 entries from people that are begging for help. According to REACT 19 investigation, research examined more than 7.5 million responses from approximately 3.49 million participants in released records. The organization identified 3,329 individuals who submitted 14,430 entries having involved pleas for assistance, reports of death, reports of near-death experiences, reports of suicidal thoughts. Some participants reportedly submitted repeated messages over weeks or months, questioning whether anyone at the federal agency was even reading any of their reports. I'm just going to stop there because it goes on and on and on, yeah. And talks about what we warn people about. Remember,
3: mm-hmm. Yes,
1: folks out there listening to us, 3 weeks before the very first COVID shot was given, 3 weeks here on the radio program, we told you, one, it was not a vaccine.
2: Mm-hmm.
1: Two, that all the test animals that were involved died, every single one.
2: Mm-hmm.
1: We told you it was a bioweapon and avoid it by all means.
2: Mm-hmm.
1: And some did, others now wish they had.
2: Yeah.
1: But go ahead, little Lisa.
3: Okay. The 7th of October exposed the ugly truth about the Palestinians. The 7th of October will be etched eternally in the history books of Israel in grief and sorrow. The 7th of October showed us, proved to us, how foolishly wrong we were to put our hope and faith into an enemy that had no intention of ever living in peace and prosperity alongside a Jewish state. The 7th of October exposed Israel's naivete in peacemaking. Look at what we left the Palestinians when we dragged out every last Jew from Gaza in 2005. Even the dead Jews were exhumed to be reinterred in what was left of a geographically and strategically diminished Israel. We ceded developed territory to the Palestinian Authority and, as it turned out, to Hamas in Gaza. We left them a productive agricultural base, including rich orchards and packing stations. We left them a tourism paradise in which we had promoted the natural beauty of the Gaza Strip. We left them modern homes, even synagogues they could convert into mosques, all sacrificed in a generous but foolish gesture of hope and peace. And how was that gesture received by the Palestinians? Well, first, they went to war against themselves. Even with the Fatah PLO record of murdering Jews, they still lost an election to Hamas, who promised to murder more Jews. Even with their gunmen and suicide bombers, The Palestinian voter found the Fatah PLO terror organization too docile, so they voted for Hamas.
1: There you go. Yeah. Randy?
2: Yes, sir. Yeah, I just wanted to comment real quick on your article that you had. It reminded me, and I was trying to think of the scripture, but how people went after believing what the government said, went after the physicians. And the scripture that came to mind was from Second Chronicles, and it said this: "And Asa, in the 39th year of his reign, was diseased in his feet until his disease was exceeding great. Yet in his disease, he sought not to the Lord, but to the physicians."
1: Yeah.
2: And it said, "And Asa slept with his fathers and died in his 41st year." So 2 years he had to deal with that disease. But again, because he didn't seek out the Lord. And in this case, a lot of people didn't seek out wisdom. They didn't seek out the Lord in this. They just went hastily with whatever had came forward. And now I know we've had a Wendy on and others that have talked about, you know, remedies or things that you could take to kind of alleviate some of those things. And my heart just, and I say that because my heart goes out to those that are really suffering with this, but they better take a hold of the wisdom now. And, you know, whether it's through Wendy or seeking the Lord, because there's more to come. That was like a test, test situation. There are other things that are coming, and, you know, some of these same people will be willing to give the government access to their body again.
1: Let me say this here. You know, how often do you hear people say, you know, well, the Bible says very clearly that God is not slack. He's long-suffering, but he's not slack when it comes to judgment.
2: Mm-hmm.
1: And I hear people all the time saying, God's judgment is going to come, is going to come. Well, they don't realize it's been coming. They just don't recognize it. It's like COVID.
2: Right.
1: Especially upon our children. Look.
3: Yes.
1: What more of a curse, what kind of a people would kill 160 million of their own children but a people that have forgotten their God?
3: Right. Yeah.
1: They have forgotten their
2: mm-hmm.
1: God.
2: Mm-hmm.
1: And they don't recognize it's coming in doses here.
2: Mm-hmm.
1: But what you talked about here is what I just mentioned a minute ago, not safe, not effective. More than 170 candidates signed the pledge to remove COVID shots from the market.
2: Mm-hmm.
1: So there are some people that are standing up and pushing back
2: mm-hmm. yeah.
1: against this. 1 month before the midterms, more than 100 candidates running for public office across the country have pledged their commitment to remove the COVID-19 vaccines from the market. You know, they're killing people, and they're still doing it. Now they're saying, well, we've got a new COVID vaccine. It's not like the old one. No, it's they're still killing people.
2: Right.
1: That was the whole program, was part of the depopulation movement here.
2: Right.
1: Okay?
3: Yes.
2: Right.
1: So Americans for Health and Freedom host on the website inviting public officials, including candidates, elected officials, physicians, to sign, according to a list of AHA website, 169 elected officials, 170 candidates, 129 physicians and scientists have signed the pledge as of October 1st. However, AHF founder Dr. Mary Talley Bowden posted on X the Tuesday, stating that a total of 178 candidates in midterm races have signed a pledge to call for COVID shots to be pulled off the market. The one-sentence pledge on AFA's website reads, "The COVID shots are not safe and are not effective. We ask the people we elect to represent us, to protect us and take a stand and call for these dangerous modified mRNA products to be pulled off of the market." And that's what the text pledges. So
2: mm-hmm.
1: there you go. This should have been, I mean, how many people has it killed?
3: Yeah. Yes.
2: Yeah.
1: And but you see, that's follow the money. Big mm-hmm. pharma.
2: Right.
1: Makes
2: yeah.
1: a lot of money.
2: And, yeah.
1: Well, I'm going to tell you, the medical association profession in this country lost a lot of credibility. They really lost a lot of credibility.
2: Yeah.
1: People.
2: Yeah.
1: They don't, people do not trust them. They just don't trust them anymore.
2: Mm-hmm.
1: And so, here's another example Well, we'll get back to that. We'll let Lisa. She's running tonight. This is going to be her third article.
2: Oh my goodness!
3: Okay,
2: get him, Lisa.
3: This is also by WND. Judge goes constitutional declares that speech that's annoying, hyperbolic, protected by the First Amendment. In these days of judges essentially delivering court rulings based on their own political agendas and whims, there's a decision by U.S. District Judge Michael McShane that has gone constitutional. He's ruled that language, even language that at times is, quote, annoying, long-winded, aggressive, hyperbolic, and grandiose, actually is protected by the First Amendment to the Constitution. The ruling dashes an agenda created by officials at Oregon's Lane Community College to banish student Richard Riordan from the campus and prevent him from registering for classes for his criticism of the school's board. He compared those members to Lord Farquaad, the comic villain in the movie Shrek. The judge found that the school's claims were, quote, equally hyperbolic and grandiose. Richard Riordan is back on Lane Community College's campus after a federal judge lifted a ban that kept him out for months. It is a report at Just the News that described the decision from the judge that overturned the school's scheme to issue a trespass notice against the student and put a hold on his enrollment. The judge's ruling said the school must lift the trespass notice and allow his enrollment. The preliminary injunction from McShane will be enforced until the case moves through the court system or unless an appeals court intervenes. Quote, loud speech might be burdensome to public officials during meetings and in public settings, but it's First Amendment activity, said the judge, who found no evidence that the student posed a threat to anyone.
1: You know, when I was a kid, there were people who would be arrested for taking God's name in vain.
3: Ah.
1: If you took God's name in vain, and the old... What was it called? The old, traditor? I'm trying to think of the word. Law. It was, I'm having one of my senior moments. When I opened the phone lines, somebody out there will remember. But it was something like the old traditor law, okay? That taking God's name in vain. Today, you could take God's name in vain all day long.
2: Right.
1: You can drop the F-bomb all over the place.
3: Mm-hmm. Yes.
1: But you don't say the N-word, right?
3: Okay. Right.
1: Okay. So the political correctness have changed that. I think somewhere along the line we ought to go back to the Book of Law. Mm-hmm. And, you know, in fact, I'm going to be preaching, I think, on that

0: 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We're often quick to say, if there's anything I can do, just let me know. But what if we stopped waiting to be asked and simply showed up? 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
8: Alrighty, there you go. 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It's a very good film.
9: Yes.
8: Then Duty to Disobey. 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And that, again, is going to be held at Doers of the Word Baptist Church Saturday, the 17th at 14781 Sperry Road in Newberry, Ohio. 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Alrighty. Phone lines are open. If you want to talk to Lisa, Lisa can talk. Boy, can she talk, right?
9: Oh, my goodness.
8: So we could go. The phone lines are open at 216-901-0933. 216-901-0933. If you want to talk to Randy, he'll talk at you. And if you want to talk to me, what's new? We've been doing that for 50 years. But anyhow, the phone lines are open at 216-901-0933. Randy, what I was telling you here before about Satanism, fastest growing religion,
10: mm-hmm.
8: Here's another one. The last one was from the state of Washington.
10: Okay.
8: This one here is from Iowa. The Dare Dark Father. Watch Midwest Town Council open meeting with Hail to Satan invocation. The town council in a Midwestern American enclave, Ottumwa, Iowa, has opened its meeting with a petition to Hail Satan. And the resulting backlash triggered the council to shut down comments to the posted video. The invocation included addressing Dear Dark Father as well as a rejection of arcane doctrines. It seeks to pursue Luciferian impulses to eat of the tree of knowledge. In the video meeting, and I'll continue here in just a second, I think. The meeting opened, the moral decay forced upon America's radical leftists, on America by radical leftists, are reaching a terrifying new low right in front of the heart of the Midwest. Here's what he said. Oh, boy.

0: I can't read that. Okay, anyhow, as Iowa City Council opened their regular meeting this week, standing for an invocation, addressed a dark father praising Luciferian impulse, reports charged it was resident and former council member Matt Delby who sought Satan to help kick off the meeting. In a private message carried by reports, Delby claimed the prayers used at the Satanic Temple of Iowa, where he is a member, but has nothing to do with the belief of Satanic deity. You know, I mean, here's a guy that's very, very sick, very confused, right?
1: Yes.
0: He's praying to the Dark Father. What?
1: Okay. Yes.
0: Yeah, and that's exactly the insanity. The
2: right.
0: Insanity. That's wokeness.
2: Uh-huh.
0: That's
2: yes.
0: DEI. It's just absolutely always say or do the opposite. Deny.
2: Mm-hmm.
0: Among those responding was Rick Bick, a pastor of New Life Center, who called for action to reverse this curse and put it out of our city. The Hail Satan is not welcome here. Councilmember Kara Galloway then stood in defense of Hail Satan, charging that Bick should reserve his comments for a time during the meeting when citizens can address the council. Bick explained, "I appreciate Miss Galloway is saying, but that was a curse put on a city. When he said, Hail Satan, O dark God, most of you know that. And we need to just stop and reverse it. It needs to be done right now." And when Mayor Ben Footy then called for 30 seconds of silence so those in attendance could pray or reflect, Galloway interrupted and demanded the meeting move forward, according to Ottawa Courier. This is, again, the days that we're living in,
2: yeah.
0: Right now we're seeing an uprising in satanic activity.
1: Yes.
2: That sounds like a good place for imprecatory prayer.
1: Yes.
0: Absolutely.
1: Mm-hmm.
0: But, you know, again, you know, last night I did a program, another radio program at 8 o'clock, and it was with the Black Robe Regiment.
2: Mm-hmm.
0: And I billed Judy Cook on there. I did Bill Duffy on there, he's pastor of another church. Bill Wilds. Oh, looks like we got callers. Who do we have? Walt out in Arizona. Hey, Walt, you're in the air.
3: Yeah. I tried to get on last night, but the lines were busy. You know, you were mentioning now, maybe the DNC doesn't have that much money, but they're getting money that Republican senator in Alaska, they were running smear ads on him in June of 25. And he's been out, the Democrats outspend him 5-1. Tallarico in Texas, he's getting money from New York and California, and they've got plenty of money. I don't know where they're getting it, but they're not broke.
0: Well, Tallarico's campaign goes dark with just 28 days to election, is the news out of the town hall. With just 28 days remaining until he faces off against Republican candidate Ken Paxton, Democratic James Tallarico is nowhere to be found.
2: Hmm.
0: Tallarico has not been seen in Texas in over a week, and his last appearance occurring on Saturday, September 26th, before he took a fundraising trip to New York City. There he was treated to a VIP fundraising dinner where attendees like filmmakers who labeled America I can't say the word that those filthy Democrats use, and and advocates for child sex change surgeries charged $27,000 a plate. There you go. I mean, you know, maybe that's where they're getting their money there.
1: Mm-hmm.
3: Yeah.
0: Unbelievable.
3: But I don't think they're broke or wherever they're getting it. But anyway, I just wanted to say that. And that preacher in Iowa, you know, he's another watchman on the wall, you know, and we need more people like him to stand up. And when that stuff happens, is to speak out on it immediately.
0: Well, again, that's the problem we've had with a dearth of courage from the pulpit. And that's why what I was talking to last night, the program I did, was Bill and Judy Cook. Bill heads up, he's the president of the Black Robe Regiment. And the whole purpose of the program was talking about trying to awaken the pastors. We do have enough pastors with courage if we could just get them to activate and get them up and get them moving and get them out there. People, courage is contagious. If we can get them out of their pulpits and, well, not out of their pulpits, but just get them out of their comfort zones, huh? And so
3: yes,
0: I've been preaching on that for half a century. Believe me.
3: If it wasn't for the Black Robe Regiment, you know, we'd probably be under English rule today.
0: Absolutely.
3: Anyway. Okay. That's I guess that's all I had to say.
0: All right. Well, thanks, Walt. God bless.
3: Okay.
0: All righty. We got Tony out and Avon Lake. Okay, Tony, you're in the air.
4: Hi, Pastor. You guys are doing a fantastic job. And I tried to call this one station out of Philadelphia, and I'm trying to get their call screeners, you know, that they're unconstitutional and stuff like that. And basically all these candidates are for the destruction of the United States of America. We all know that. But in Article 6, you know, Al-Sayed and all these others, you know, the Constitution is the supreme law of the land, not Sharia, and, you know, all of the legislators and people in Congress and judicial branches should bound by oath of affirmation or support of this Constitution, which a lot of what they're doing, you know, like, you know, they don't want to, they're unconstitutional. And I tried to get this point across in this one station in Philadelphia, and the call screeners won't even, you know, take my call. You know, like I said, you know, they're on.
0: I know what you're saying, Tony. Yeah, unless it's a, you know, station like this one here, Christian station, they don't want to hear your opinion. And we got it. We know what you're saying. You know, we have a Constitution. And the Founding Fathers, those are the ones, the Black Robe Regiment, like you said, if it wasn't for them, we wouldn't have a country here today. But now here's something, too. When I just read you about what happened to James Tallarico, everybody said he hasn't been said. Here's the chatter has it that he is suffering from mental illness. Well, I knew that from the first time I heard him speak.
1: Yes.
0: I mean, the very first time I heard this man come out and speak, I knew there was an issue there, okay? Mm-hmm. The things that this guy said, but what he does, he's doing the old Karl Marx thing, say one thing and then say another. In other words, he says one thing, he's a socialist, and then all of a sudden he's saying he's a capitalist. He says that he was totally against eating meat. He was a vegan. Eating meat was wrong. He condemned eating meat. Now he doesn't have a problem with eating meat. He showed him he was at one of those fundraisers eating a hamburger, okay? So he says one thing, then he reverses himself out there. Why do you think he apparently thinks for the people that would vote for him, that would, again, be an incentive for him to do that, to get him to vote. But anyhow, that's what the word is. The word is he suffered some kind of a mental breakdown. I don't know. I don't know. All I know is that he's disappeared. Alrighty. $20,000 a day fine. City officials threaten ministry for delivering free food to needy people. See, they don't have any problems out there today, especially these corrupt courts of that, with satanic churches, you know, sacrificing children and so on and so forth. But they have a problem with ministries feeding hungry people, I guess. Phone lines are open at 216-901-0933. Here. Thousands of people have been coming over recent months and years to Lighthouse Food Rescue and distribution in San Jose, California, because they want to eat. Yeah, that's a good thing to do when you get hungry, huh?
1: Mm-hmm.
0: The food distribution program has worked with retailers, suppliers, and more to set up a program offering free food from the sidewalk. City officials who now are threatening $20,000 a day fines for the free food program and isn't taking off the sidewalks and shut down completely. Well, if it isn't, you know. Now, they don't have a problem with drugs, handing out needles and drugs out there on the sidewalks, you know. But you got to be very careful where you're walking through there and because, well, like in Los Angeles and some of these areas there, the homeless people, the drug addicts and that, they defecate on the sidewalks, you know, and they do it in plain sight. That's because that's what Democrats want. Pastor Ralph Almus, whose organization started the work, said, "Do I stand with the people? Do I stop? And do I stop doing the thing that seems like God has put me here for? No. If you feel that God has put you there for that, if you believe that, you do. You obey God rather than man." He took an old liquor store and two meth labs next door and turned it into a free grocery line. Only in California, a San Juan pastor hands out free groceries to over 1,000 people a week, and the city just told him shut it down in 60 days or pay $20,000 per day. Pastor Ralph Olmos. "Do I stand with the people? Do I stop? And do I stop doing the thing that it seems like God has put me here for? What's the violation? The block is zoned residential, and the line of people waiting for food spills out into the sidewalk. The city says that the pantry..." Oh, I know, they want to regulate it. They love regulations. They love the more and more. "A special use permit, yes. A price tag of $15,500. Oh, so they want him to spend $15,500 to get a permit to do what he's been doing for years. Pastor Ralph turned an old liquor store with two meth labs next to it into a free grocery line. Here, further, the city claims it is not allowed in residential areas. The city demands immediate removal from the sidewalks and a total shutdown. I'm up against the wall," Pastor says, and CEO of the food pantry told San Jose Spotlight, "It's almost like the city's telling me to stop. My conviction says, how can I leave the people?" Supporters say the pantry is a lifeline for the community and serves families, older adults, homeless, and those with disabilities, and report confirmed thousands of people benefit, the report says. The report also needed the special permit, it would cost $1,500. You see, again, that's in California. They find more ways. Here's another good example of that. John 3:16 appeal hearing looming a hearing looming for a preacher who was fined for preaching the Bible. Well, more and more of that happens. More and more of that happening. You know, people are getting fined, especially up in Canada. You have an article there, Randy?
2: Yeah. Let me get to that one. This is a shootout at the Somali Corral. Minnesota gang violence exploding, and Dem polls blame guns. It's been headline news for months already that Minnesota Somali community is infected with fraud. Dozens of criminal cases have erupted, and dozens of convictions already have been obtained in schemes that analysts suggest have cost taxpayers up to $9 billion. The scandal already has cost Governor Tim Walz his plans to seek re-election. Now a second wave is hitting the Somali community. It's gangs and their violence. Just days ago, the son of Somali parents was arrested for allegedly planning a terror strike on the Mall of America. I used to want to visit that place. The suspect said, "I can't wait until I kill Kufar man." And police in Eden Prairie, Minnesota said a shooting during the local high school's homecoming celebration last week was carried out by rival Somali gangs. Another gas station shooting in Bloomington was attributed to Somali gangs. It has gotten so bad, Michelle Tafoya, running as a Republican for the U.S. Senate seat from the state, is sounding the alarm. I hear a lot of concerns from Minnesotans on the campaign trail about crime, and no matter what form that crime takes, Minnesotans know that they feel under a level of threat that has increased lately here in Minnesota. And in the last week, and just today, she said, we saw the arrest of an 18-year-old Somali-American citizen to Somali parents arrested for a terrorist planning a terrorist attack at the Mall of America during a, I think that should be homegoing or homong celebration. She continued, he basically stated that he wanted to take out anyone who was not a Muslim. He also noted that the Mall of America is owned by people who are Jewish. And so this was his plan, and thank goodness for the FBI in Minneapolis here and local law enforcement for catching on to this plan and derailing it well in advance. This is a guy who has pledged his allegiance to ISIS again. He is of Somalian descent, and terror is alive and well, and thank God we averted this massive crisis. She said, and we have had Somali gang-related attacks here locally in our suburbs, at a high school football game during homecoming, at a Catholic church parking lot, at a gas station, and this is all just really started to peak here in the last couple of weeks. So it's undeniable. Our law enforcement here are calling it out as the product of Somali gang violence, and we've got to identify it, and we have to find a way to deal with it. A Somali, Nadia Mohammed, who was elected mayor of St. Louis Park, said the solution to the problem isn't complicated. Just ignore the U.S. Constitution and ban guns. Mayor Nadia Mohammed, the way to end Somali gang shootings is to ban guns. How about denaturalize and deport?
0: Well, you know, again, remember, we were the ones years ago that proved that it wasn't guns that kill people, it's that people kill people.
2: That's
1: yes.
2: Right.
0: And what do we do? Remember, we took some guns and we put those guns in the back of an SUV because, you know, it was SUVs was gonna, you know, was causing all the problems too. That we couldn't have SUVs because they used gas. So we did. We put guns right in the back seat and we washed it. They didn't do anything. Just, okay. So if guns are killing people, then what we do, we find out what kind of guns the bad people have.
2: Mm-hmm.
0: Okay. And then we go and we get bigger guns and we send our bigger guns over to take away their bad guns. What do you think?
2: That's an option.
1: Okay. Yes.
0: You see, we don't want to get people involved in any of this. It's just absolute lunacy. I mean,
1: yes.
0: It's people kill people.
2: Yeah.
1: Yes.
2: All right. That's right.
0: And that's why we have laws, but they don't want laws. The Democrats want to go away. You have these new, what they call the social Democrats. The regular communists, listen to this, there were some regular communists out there are saying that they will distance themselves between the democratic socialists are violent people, and that the regular communists are not that violent. They just want, it's unbelievable how bad it's coming. Okay, so.
1: Yes.
0: But, you know, again, there's things that are happening. I know that we've been, I myself have been telling people, you know, they need to wake up because of, you know, I had seen what it looked like a total outbreak of apathy and ignorance amongst the people that are supposed to be on the right. But I'm seeing that changing now. I'm listening to people are starting to awaken. They are starting to realize, hey, you know what? This stuff is for real now. So I'm seeing an awakening. But here's the thing. The awakening is mostly amongst older people. Hmm. You're seeing, for example, here when they opened up with early voting. And normally, the Democrats are way out ahead of the Republicans where it comes to early voting. But it's not. It's much closer this year. And Republicans normally will wait, you know, to Election Day. That's, you know, most of them, they, you know, remember they did things. There was an Election Day, a day, not a month of elections, but a day, the way it should be, okay? And so that's where they turn out. So, but the Democrats have had all that time for election fraud, mm-hmm. you know, because that's what they do. Mm-hmm. And so we're going to see what's happening. I'm seeing a big, big uptick also for the first time ever. There are now more registered Republicans than Democrats. And here in Ohio, there seems to be an undercurrent here now, even though according to the polls, but the polls will always be this. Whenever they'll always poll a Republican around 6 to 7% lower than a Democrat. In other words, if they are actually really even, the polls will always show the Democrat ahead of the Republican. That's just the way they always do it. It's been done that way. And so we're going to see what's happening. Because I'm going to tell you, if the communists get in, we're going to end up one or two things, a civil war. It'll probably end up in a very civil war. That's the only thing I can tell you, because remember what they did? I'll ask you, see. Hey, Randy, what did they do with the J6ers?
2: Well, they arrested them. They persecuted them. They jailed them, many that were in jail.
0: 1,600 J6ers?
2: Mm-hmm.
0: For 4 years they went to prison?
2: Yeah.
0: For doing what?
2: Protesting.
0: Yeah.
2: Yeah.
0: Okay. What about the pro-lifers, Randy? What did they do with them?
2: Pro-lifers, they jailed them as well. They persecuted them.
0: Jailed a lot of them just for being for preaching or praying outside abortion.
2: Abortion clinic, yeah.
0: What about parents protesting school board meetings?
2: Yeah, they were put on some kind of list, I believe it was, watch list, and banned from speaking many times.
0: What about homeschoolers?
2: Homeschoolers, there was persecution there for homeschoolers.
0: They tried to take the children away from them, okay?
1: Mm-hmm. Yes.
0: Out there. So they did these things.
2: Mm-hmm.
0: Now, if they were, let's just say they were to gain the White House back again.
2: Oh, my goodness.
0: What would you think that would be? Did they did that to the J6ers?
2: Mm-hmm.
0: Again, and it's what I've been telling people out there, folks, this is something you really have to try to understand.
2: Yeah.
0: When we're telling you here, people say, well, our communists are not like the Russian communists. They're mm-hmm. the China. They're not going to kill that many people. Communists are communists. You've seen what happened when they passed legislation. The New York legislation is evil and wicked. Wicked to the mm-hmm. bone. Absolutely wicked. Mm-hmm. Where they celebrated. They had that wicked, evil Governor Cuomo.
2: Yeah,
0: a godless
2: yeah.
0: man, a godless yes. wicked man. They party. We can kill babies. We can kill babies.
2: Uh-huh.
0: The innocent children. Same thing happened there. You saw that in Virginia, where in Massachusetts, where they gathered around. You had all those unclean women.
2: Yeah,
0: just celebrating. We can kill our babies. Again.
2: Right, right.
0: You had these people. When you had this Lacey woman who killed her three kids.
2: Yeah.
0: All of a sudden, there's a cult following.
2: Mm-hmm.
0: You've got these crazy women out there showing how that they want the right to kill their children. They're
2: yeah.
0: they're crazy. Okay?
2: Yeah.
1: Yes.
0: That this is now, again, what we try to tell people, what is the fastest growing religion? It's Satanism.
2: Mm-hmm. Satanism.
0: It is becoming the religion of the Democratic Communist Party.
2: Yeah.
0: And people need to awaken.
2: Yeah. You know, Pastor, you just asked the question, what do you think the Democrats would do if they get back in power? And it reminds me of the verse that says, "Woe to the inhabitants of the earth, for Satan has come down with great wrath." And right now, I mean, I can remember politics. I'm not, you know, as aged as you are in it, but I remember politics. It wasn't you had the Democrat, you had the Republicans, but what we see now. I mean, it's like in that bar scene, a knockdown, drag out fight. I mean, they are really going for the juggler, for lack of better terms.
0: You're seeing a very small percentage of those on the right, like Matthew 25. The right is becoming more righteous. You're seeing a small percentage of those on the left, the wicked becoming more wicked.
2: More, yes. Exactly.
0: And you're seeing a big apathetic and ignorant bunch in between. We'll be yeah. right back. Made the ground.

stronger since time. Nothing's ever been found stronger than love. Some men are like me, don't question or doubt. Strengthen their faith day in and day out. Sins all forgiven, all blooded out.

0: stronger than love.
1: All right, we're back, and the phone lines are open at 216-901-0933. Canada's Made program was about to euthanize a woman for this insane reason. Opponents of government-backed assisted suicide have rightly argued that the program always invariably leads to a slippery slope of government-backed euthanasia. Those opponents have been proven right time and time again, but no more than with Canada's Medical Assistance by Dying, called MAID program. Hailed as a compassionate death for people with terminal illness, like cancer, it was meant to ease suffering. Instead, it's killing more people. Now listen to this. It's killing more people than U.S. gun deaths. Can you believe that? See, we want to get rid of guns because guns kill people, but we don't want to get rid of those that commit euthanasia because those are people killing people, right?
2: Right.
3: Right.
1: But now we have more people killing people than people killing people, according to this in Canada, right? Again, instead, it's killing more people than U.S. gun deaths. It's outpacing euthanized animals, including people with treatable diseases or people with mental health issues, veterans, the poor, the homeless, and even infants and children. Yeah, I remember it wasn't long ago. They passed it. They want children that are 10 years old that feel like dying to be able to euthanize themselves. The vast majority of victims are white, affluent Canadians, because if you can't tax the rich to death, you can always put them down like dogs, we suppose. Well, the vast majority of them, they're unsaved people.
3: Yes.
1: A Canadian woman's euthanasia request was recently approved, and the reason is as ridiculous as it is scary. She could no longer cook for her family. Oh, my gosh. Can you believe that?
3: Oh, goodness.
1: That's it. She wasn't terminal. She wasn't actively dying. She just couldn't cook. And the state okayed the euthanasia. There you go. That's Canada. No wonder Canada's breaking up.
3: Yes.
1: Alberta wants to become a part of the U.S. A lot of the people there in Alberta, Alberta, they borders the U.S. It wouldn't be a hard thing to do. They've been asking President Trump to help them out, okay? Quebec, they're more like communist. They also want to break away. And so, top Canadian doctors are raising alarm bells over the country's seemingly quick approval for assisted dying request. After one elderly woman was accepted based on the fact that she lost the ability to cook meals for her family, doctors Gary Roden and Madeline Lai from the University of Toronto shared mounting fears among Canada's healthcare professionals over increasing cases of euthanasia approvals. The psychiatry professor said they aren't opposed to legalized medical assistance in dying, but stressed the Canadian law does not require healthcare professionals to guide patients toward seeking alternative help. In an opinion piece in the New York Times, the doctor said that the procedure is intended to provide a dignified last resort, typically for those who are terminally ill. But in recent years, too many people are receiving the procedure without the opportunity for careful reflection about it with a healthcare provider, Roden and Lai wrote. In some cases, patients are being approved who should not be, they added, citing mounting reports of euthanasia being approved for patients claiming that they were lonely. They were lonely, so they wanted to be killed.
3: Oh, dear.
1: This will happen in the United States, too, if the Democrats get Medicare for all. The right to die will become an obligation and mandate when you are no longer useful to the system. Remember one of Obama's advisors believed we should all die at 75? No, he didn't. That was Rahm Emanuel's brother, who said, by 74, you're no more. By 74, you're no more. James Tallarico's campaign goes dark with just, well, that was something I just mentioned here before. In this article, too, they're wondering what happened to Tallarico. They claim that, again, all the chatter has it that he's had kind of a mental issue. Well, again, like I said, I knew for the first time that I heard him speak.
0: Yes.
1: That he had mental issues.
0: Yes.
1: You still have a look at that. You got one more article there, Lisa.
0: Okay. Well, someone is getting fired. Workers servicing ATM apparently forgot $128,000 in cash atop the machine. Workers who reportedly were, quote, servicing an ATM machine in Texas allegedly forgot about a bag of cash they left atop the unit containing more than $128,000. It was found by a citizen, turned over to police, and eventually restored to the bank that owns it. Social media promptly noted that, quote, someone's getting fired. Commentators berated the man for turning it in, figures, but also noted that in today's age of surveillance, there likely was a camera trained on the location. Others made clear he would be rewarded, just perhaps not in a tangible way. A report posted by NBC DFW said Louisville, Texas, police confirmed the discovery and return of the cash. The man who found the bag did not want to be identified or receive public attention, the report said. It said because of what was inside, apparently in addition to cash, the man thought the bag might belong to a nearby Chick-fil-A, so he took it there. It didn't, so he called the police. Police Chief Brooke Rollins said the call summoned officers who went to secure the money. Police determined the money belonged to a local bank and believe workers servicing the ATM accidentally left the bag behind. Rollins said by the time that detective got the report and started working it, the bank had already reached out knowing that we had taken custody of it and was in the process of working to recover that money.
1: Okay. Well, you know what? I can see why someone who would leave a bag. There was a picture. Actually, it was in like a little box.
0: Yeah.
1: But it was open on the top.
0: Yeah.
1: And the cash was there. They had a picture of it.
0: Yeah, right here.
1: And what was it? $128,000.
0: Yeah.
1: Yeah, I can see that. Can you imagine that? Taking that out of a machine and leaving it at the top of it.
2: Oh, boy.
0: Crazy.
1: All right. Very good. All right, go ahead, Randy. You have an article there.
2: Yeah, this is after shutting down pipelines, Governor Healey is begging Trump to speed up natural gas project. Massachusetts Governor Maura Healey is feeling the heat, and she's begging President Trump to speed up the expansion of natural gas into her state. It says Healey wrote a letter to Energy Secretary Chris Wright on Thursday asking the administration to expedite federal reviews and permits for the expansion of the Algonquin pipeline. It says here, Healey lent her support last September to Eversource's proposal to lock in more natural gas for Massachusetts, saying she sees the fossil fuel as an important part of the state's energy mix, even as her administration presses forward with longer-term climate and decarbonization goals. But don't take this as an indicator of Healey's leadership. With a month to go before the election, Healey is trying to stave off a defeat at the ballot box. Why? Because not too terribly long ago, Healey blocked pipelines from coming into the state, and the subsequent skyrocketing energy bills have become a central theme of the campaign. Governor Maura Healey bragged about it. Remember, I stopped two gas pipelines from coming into this state. Now your heating bill is through the roof, and she wants you to blame Trump. She blocked those pipelines herself. She said it proudly.
1: Well, that's interesting because here we find out. Remember Governor Hochul out there in New York?
2: Mm-hmm.
1: When she was saying that businesses that don't like the higher tax should just leave. Why don't you go to Florida? Remember she made that comment?
2: Yeah.
1: Well, they did. Mm-hmm. They left. And then guess what happened? Their tax revenue fell off. And so they're taxing up the remainder people. Now she's begging them. And she said, here is the same woman that says, if you don't like it, leave, right?
2: Mm-hmm.
1: Now she's saying, those businesses are not compassionate. They don't know what they've done, and they've caused a lot of pain on the people that live in New York because they have to raise higher taxes.
2: Hmm.
1: And they have to cut programs. Again, that's a, you know, there you go. Then you've got that woman out there in Seattle. That crazy lady out mm-hmm. there. Just unbelievable, okay? She wanted to defund the police, get rid of the police altogether. And here, this is an interesting article, too. El Sayed, they're calling him El Sayed. They're calling him the Michigan Muslim, not mm-hmm. the Michigan Muslim. Thought this was a devastating attack on capitalism, but it backfires spectacularly.
2: Hmm.
1: Black people never had access to American capitalism. I guess you probably never heard of a rich black person, have you?
2: No.
1: Okay.
2: Nope, never heard of it.
1: that Oprah is kind of a pauper. Was Oprah? Do you think she was on welfare or
2: Oprah.
1: Whatever? Okay, yeah. What about Obama? He built himself quite a mansion, hasn't he, out there?
2: Yeah.
1: Okay. What about Al Sharpton?
2: Oh, yeah. Didn't he just get a couple hundred thousand for his interview with under Kamala?
1: Black people, Randy, you're a black person. Do you have access to capitalism?
2: Yeah.
1: That's the claim Michigan Senate's candidate Abdul El Sayed made earlier this week while pandering to black voters ahead of this contentious Senate race with Mike Rogers. The worst part is it's almost entirely true, but the blame belongs to the politicians like El Sayed and his fellow progressive Democrats, not capitalism. Far from delivering the indictment of capitalism, his supposedly devastating claim makes the case against his own politics. If you are a black in America, you never actually had access to real capitalism? Well, as Abdul said, latest pandering for the black vote. Black voters have always been the Achilles heel for the many far left. First of all, a lot of black folks never realized, I mean, when you were growing up, going to school, were you told that Abraham Lincoln was a Republican?
2: I don't think so.
1: Were you told that the Ku Klux Klan was started by the Democratic Party?
2: No, definitely not.
1: Okay, no. Were you told about Margaret Sanger wanting to?
2: No, didn't. No.
1: So all of this. This revisionist history, like the fellow that just got fired there from the Smithsonian for revisionist history. Again, people didn't realize this. Here, the Ku Klux Klan and the Democratic Party were one and the same. Guess who it was that passed the Equal Amendments Act, Equal Rights Act?
2: Who?
1: It was Republicans that passed the equal right, not Democrats, okay? Now, if you're a black man, Randy, okay, you're supposed to be either a basketball player or a football player, okay, and vote Democrat, right? Now, remember what Obama said. Obama said that if you don't vote for a black woman, then you're not much of a man. You have a problem with your manhood. What do you think?
2: I think Obama is crazy and Biden.
1: So you mean you didn't vote for Kamala?
2: Absolutely not.
1: Well, Obama said if you didn't vote for him, you weren't even black at all.
2: Yeah. They gave him an earful online, too. A lot of black people rose up against him and Biden.
1: No. Do you think that that they're losing it? A lot of, well, I know the black men and large numbers have left the Democrat.
2: Yeah, okay?
1: They're losing control, and they know that. Not with just with black people, but they're losing Hispanics, too.
2: Right.
1: They're tired of that. What was it that they, I'm trying to think of the word that they used to use. Whoa, I couldn't believe it. We're running past time here.
2: That's right.
1: You know what time it is, don't you?
2: Yes, sir. We got a few minutes to make a difference here. Somebody can change their life right now. Listen, the Bible tells us to teach us, oh Lord, teach us to number our days that we may apply our hearts to wisdom. It's important for us to understand the timeline that God has given us. And basically for humanity, it's 70 years. And that, of course, there's exceptions to that. There's people that don't even make it out the womb. There's people that die on the first day. And then there's people that make it a little bit longer. But the point is that one day you're going to die. And I did a quick Google search on how many people die per second. And it said there's approximately 2 people die every second worldwide. And then per minute, it's 106 to 121. And then in per hour, it's 6,000 to 6,900. Per day, it's 150,000 to 174,000. And per year, it's 56 million to 63.6 million. So the bottom line is there are a lot of people that are leaving out of here every second, every minute, every hour, every day. There are a number of people. And the question to you is, is as we know, it's appointed unto man once to die. Is your name in the book? And if not, are you prepared for the torment? And the Bible says this, and I say unto you, my friends, be not afraid of them that kill the body after that have no more that they can do. But I will forewarn you. This is Jesus talking. I will forewarn you whom ye shall fear. Fear him which after he hath killed hath power to cast into hell. Yea, I say unto you, fear him. And the Bible says this in Revelation. It says, and I saw a great white throne and him that sat on it, from whose face the earth and heaven fled away. And there was found no place for them. And I saw the dead, small and great, stand before God, and the books were open. Another book was open, which is the book of life, and the dead were judged out of those things which were written in the books according to their works. And the sea gave up the dead which were in it, and death and hell were delivered up, and the dead which were in them, and they were judged every man according to their works, and death and hell were cast into the lake of fire. This is the second death. And everyone whose name was not found written in that book was cast in there. So again, my question to you, is your name in there? If not, the Bible clearly tells us that there is going to be torment, that you will be tormented in the presence of the angels and of the Lamb for all of eternity. And all you have to do is ask Jesus to come into your heart and to save you from your sins, and you shall be saved. Your name can be in that book, and you will escape that eternal damnation. Go ahead, Pastor.
1: Well, you know, here Noah preached 120 years, and people didn't listen.
2: Mm-hmm.
1: 120 years, he repeated, repent. Well, 8 billion people perished. That's reality.
2: Yeah.
1: We're out of time for tonight. I wanted to just say thanks for being here. Thanks for being with us. I want to say good night
3: to
1: all you people. God bless.
3: God bless.
1: And then always, always, you ready for this? Always, always, always keep fighting the fight.
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0: 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This program's been on the air for over 30 years, and it's a ministry of Hope for the Heart. Now, if you'd like to find out more about that ministry, go to hopefortheheart.org. You can find previous Hope in the Night programs, you can make one-time recurring donations, and you can click the store button in the menu bar and get into our digital online bookstore. Well, I'm Tom Petrosky, and I'm here with the author and speaker, June Hunt. June, many times we hear people say that they're fighting and they're in spiritual warfare. Tonight, mm-hmm. You're going to teach a little bit from the Keys for Living book, Spiritual Warfare, Strategy for the Battle. But can you share some thoughts about that?
1: Well, I remember never even having heard the concept of spiritual warfare, and after becoming a Christian, periodically I would hear something about the world, but from a

0: spiritual warfare standpoint, I needed to learn more, meaning spiritual warfare is this ongoing conflict against the human race with what the Bible presents as three enemies, the world, the flesh, and Satan. And but the intent is to render Christians ineffective or to keep non-Christians from coming into a personal relationship with Jesus Christ. The concept of the world, because I remember thinking, the world, because I think of for the beauty of the world, meaning like trees and flowers. Well, that is not what the Bible's referring to here. Specifically, the world in spiritual warfare is an invisible system of ideas or activities that or even purposes that the enemy of God, Satan, influences in opposition to the God of the Bible. And in other words, when you think of the world, that would be the enemy of God. It's not the beauty of the earth, and it's not the nature part. Specifically, there can be warfare, spiritual warfare, with the world, like where the world would tempt you to seek approval, to live for the approval of a particular person, or the world tempts you to conform to its standards of ethics. And that means there may not be ethics as we would think would be appropriate. Or it would be like to prioritize money, money, money, wealth, to gain wealth as the highest value. That is not God's highest value for us. Or the world would tempt you to prioritize. You're going to use the word power. Some people, well, okay, my father, I think, had a lot of power. He didn't start out that way, meaning he became the president of a company, and he was very effective in his business world, but he was an atheist, and so yes, he had power, but it's not the preciousness of the power of God. In fact, there could be, the world could tempt you to question the word of God or the existence of God. The world could tempt you to be intellectually ashamed of Christ. The Bible refers to this. And therefore, ashamed meaning, well, I don't want to tell people I'm a Christian. I don't know what they'll think, or they may think much less of me if I'm a Christian. There are people who are impacted by the concept of the world. It's like, well, I just won't tell people that I am a Christian or that I grew up as a Christian. The world tempts you to regard trust in God as being foolish, just foolishness. For example, and I remember reading this scripture, 1 John chapter 2, verses 15 and 16. Do not love the world or anything in the world, for anyone who loves the world, the love for the Father is not in them. For everything in the world, the lust of the flesh, the lust of the eyes, and the pride of life comes not from the Father, but from the world. And I think even that concept of lust, it's like having wrong priorities, where it would be prioritizing just you know, illicit sex or the lust of the eyes, the pride of life. Pride is not, at times we can think, oh, well, you should be proud of yourself for doing blah, blah, blah. The concept of pride is the middle letter in the word pride. I. I'm going to do what I want to do. But that kind of pride is not biblical or healthy. It doesn't come from the Heavenly Father.
1: 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God's Word tells us to give thanks in all circumstances. 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

0: 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Well, June, we're going to get to our caller now. Let's welcome Dawn to Hope in the Night.
1: Hey, Dawn, welcome to Hope in the Night. So glad you've joined us. How can we help you?
2: Oh, thank you so much for having me, June. Oh, my goodness, thank you so much.
1: You're welcome.
2: I listen to you all the time.
1: Oh, bless your heart. Okay. Well, what do we want to talk about this evening?
2: So I was introduced to your podcast with and through the prayer app, pray.com app.
1: Oh,
2: and
1: yes.
2: Yes, and it's been educating me on this and strengthening my spiritual journey. Now, I didn't start off that way, of course.
1: Mm-hmm.
2: And there's just so much, you know, that I want to discuss, and I'm really wanting something of scriptures that would provide some navigation, strengthening, because as you were previously mentioning about the spiritual warfare, and you know that you identified that there's three enemies: there's the world, there's the flesh, and then there's Satan.
1: Correct.
2: And yes, and so I see the works of the enemy throughout my entire life, even before I was born. What I mean by that is my parents. My mother was very young when she got pregnant with me. She was not even 15, 14 yet. And my father at the time was in his 20s. And so
1: quite a difference in age. It's huge at that point.
2: Yes. And you know, unfortunately, my mother had already experienced a sexual assault at the age of 8.
1: Ooh, so, ouch.
2: Yeah.
1: Wow.
2: I mean, yeah, she was not good. And so it's all now, and now, you know, here we are almost 50 years later. I see it all come to a head with her emotions. And mm-hmm. I see how the enemy works with, you know, with emotions or unresolved trauma or identity is another one. So, and then my dad, obviously, 21 and 13, you think he's the big P word, right? Pedo. And I'm sorry to say that he is. And luckily, I wasn't raised around him, and I wasn't one of his victims. But I met him one time, and he was inappropriate. I gave him a hug, and it was really inappropriate. I will say that. So with the two on this, you know, I have my parents, and they both have, you know, these traumas. With God, I've learned the hardest thing for me to learn thus far is forgiveness, and I don't mean to go all over the place.
1: Mm-hmm.
2: You know,
1: wow.
2: Forgiving my parents for, you know, like my dad, I had to forgive him. I wasn't a victim, but that doesn't discount or dismiss the victims. But in my own personal life, I see how the enemy has worked through these traumas, these experiences, and he's trying to deter me because both of my parents have, you know, emotional dysfunction or alcoholism. You know, there's always something there. There has always been something, and there still continues to be substance abuse. So growing up with my mother, even I had my share of substance abuse. And so with that being said, and now that I've you know, I can't remember when it was. On the prayer app, each day when you pray, it counts. It gives you a counter, like, oh, day two or day three. Good job. Mm-hmm. I'm at 497 days in, and
1: wow,
2: it has
1: that's
2: been
1: impressive.
2: Mm-hmm. Wow. Oh my goodness. There's a lot of people on there. Some of them, I saw one that had 2,400. And that was very motivating for me. But in these last 497 days, I have grown so close to the Lord, so close. And He's beginning to open my eyes to recognize the unresolved trauma in the world.
1: Yes.
2: Right. Mm. So now with my life experiences, I'm a rape survivor, emotional abuse as a child, substance abuse. I did my time in the county jail for things that I'm getting into fights and just so much dysfunction. And I see in certain parts of my life in the past where the enemy was leading me to just demise, you know, and he was just trying to take me out, per se.
1: Mm, wow.
2: Steer me the wrong direction. So, but I had something in me that was telling me, that is not it. This is not what we're going to do here. And so, thankfully, I listened, and I know that it's all God.
1: Yes.
2: And, oh, my goodness. And so He has used you as well, and I'm so grateful because I saw a title that you have, and it was Chief CSO,
1: Chief Servant Officer. Yeah, I'm the Chief Servant Officer of Hope for the Heart.
2: And, you know, when I saw those, thank you for that, when I saw the title, it reminded me of what we are here to do on earth.
1: Mm.
2: Going along with the prayer, Our Father.
1: Yes.
2: And so I've asked God, why did I go through everything? Why did I go through this? And I mean, I wasn't trying to question Him because I don't want, you know, I'm not trying to go there, Lord, but what's going on with this? But now I'm beginning to see, it's like He's responding, I needed to use you to help someone else. And I am so 100% for that. But my question is, where or which equipping, something, you know, Bible scriptures that, you know, let me know how to withstand this enemy, because I see my children, and thankfully my children are nothing mm-hmm. like me when I was younger, and I'm so proud of them. I'm so proud that I even, you know, I have conversations with the Lord. What did I do to deserve this? I was such a horrible person.
1: Mm-hmm.
2: And I was, you know, younger, and all the drugs that I've done, and I'm also a fentanyl survivor.
1: Wow. Wow, that's amazing. Because so many people are dead because of fentanyl. Wow. And you're right to call it survivor. So, you know, God has a plan. You know, when we don't see the plan, but we don't need to see the plan. The truth is, the God who created you, He knew your decisions. He knows everything. So He knew the things that you would choose. Now, that doesn't mean you had to choose. You weren't forced. But the truth is, since God knows everything, He knew what you would literally choose, the part that would be wrong, not what would be best for you. And yet, you already have a sense of the why. When you ask the question, why did I have to go through this? Why did I do this? Well, we don't have the view that God has of life. He knows the beginning of us and the end. Mm-hmm. Now, that doesn't mean he forces us, but he has foreknowledge. My point of that is, I love what you have concluded, and that is, because you understand the trials of, as you mentioned, fentanyl or whatever the negatives were, there will be people that you will meet that you don't know. But there will be some who, because you've had certain experiences, they'll think, oh, you know what that's like. As opposed to, well, nobody can really understand my situation because nobody has my situation. Well, the truth is, when people hear that you've had this challenge, the substance abuse, as you've mentioned, or the struggle with forgiveness. Listen, I could not understand forgiveness for quite a while. Mm-hmm. Once I became a Christian, I wasn't exposed to authentic Christianity for years. But then finally, when I saw authentic Christians and whatever they had, I wanted.
2: Yes.
1: But I still did not have an understanding of even the concept of salvation. So, I mean, I had to start from scratch, meaning I was in a church, but the church, this particular denomination, there was no Bible. No one took a Bible. I didn't know anything about, you know, never heard about salvation through Christ, never heard of yielding your will to the will of the Lord himself. But the point is, I saw people who had the real thing. And yeah. I didn't know what they had, but I wanted it. And I didn't talk either. That didn't help. But what did help was I saw a lot of students that were, I mean, you know, high school students, and they were very purposeful, and they could turn in their Bibles. Well, I couldn't turn to anything because I didn't initially even have a Bible. But my point is, it was the testimony of what I saw, as well as the youth leaders, but especially it was the students. My point was, even though I didn't tell them anything, God knew I was being drawn very much to whatever they had. And then I later learned they would say, June, Christianity is not a religion. It's a relationship with Christ. And I thought, what do you mean? I didn't understand initially. I didn't ask because I didn't talk. But the truth is, God met me at my point of need, and he put all these students in my life. Even though I wasn't verbal, I craved whatever they had.
3: If you struggle with stress and anxiety, you're not alone. Maybe you're dealing with a conflict at home, or you're exhausted from work, or just dealing with circumstances beyond your control. You might even wonder, where is God in this? And does he even care? That's why we created our new Bible study. 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

0: 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So please call us if we can help you. Let's continue this call now with June and Dawn.
1: Well, Dawn, I want to just say that all that you experienced, including, as you mentioned, being a rape survivor, the emotional abuse, being jailed, is that right? Being jailed?
2: Yes.
1: Okay.
2: Yes,
1: I just want to say, God can use that as a bridge so that a person who has pain or a past that they don't understand, if when God brings somebody into your life, the truth is you've had a lot of painful experiences, even with your mom.
2: Yeah.
1: There are people who, I'm kind of amazed when I hear somebody who has what I call a normal, meaning a wonderful mother, father background. Yes. But I can't identify with that.
2: Yes, that part.
1: So, it's like good for them. That's great. When you have bizarre, bizarre is bizarre. Now, that bizarre can be different, but the point is, what I've had to learn the hard way, or I've learned over the years, those times that were really tough, times when you didn't know what to do, as you said, it's like the enemy maybe tried to take you out, but he didn't. But he's going to use those tough times so that you can identify with another person, and that other person doesn't feel like, oh, you'd never understand. You would never.
2: Yeah.
1: And because they can think that initially, but when they learn your true story, that becomes a bridge to be able to help someone. Maybe that other someone doesn't even know how to pray. Well, you have been recently learning through the pray.com.
2: Yeah.
1: But you, I think the issue is it makes you viable, where somebody else could not think, oh, well, you're too good. You'd never understand. That's not your situation.
2: No.
1: You would understand the trials and the tough times.
2: Yes. Yes. And you said something that identified, when you talk about the norm, I guess it's normal to have two parents in the home. And
1: yeah.
2: I think that's great. And no, I really do. I think that's great. I mean, if the people who had that, that's great. And it be healthy. I mean, that's even better. That's a blessing.
1: Yeah.
2: But as a little girl, I remember looking at, I had a little staring problem, and it wasn't actually me staring, but I was really observing how they would act. Like, wow, is that what it feels like? The way you're behaving, like it's evident in your behavior that you seem happy. Like, I wish my mom, or I wish my dad, or I wish my, it steals from us. There's no uncles, and if there is, let's pray that they're not one of those uncles who are a little too touchy, or an aunt, the same thing, because that's what it's, familiar to. And And then that just destroys it. You know, the enemy again, it's there it is. Like you identified earlier, the flesh. And he uses, you know, people, or he I don't know what it is, but he's out there devouring these families. And you know, first, I left out, my mother was adopted when she was an infant. Her biological mother gave her up because she was black. So my mother is half Indian, half black. And my father is, I believe he's Peruvian and Mexican. So, I mean, my mom could relate with anybody, and a lot of people in the street that we lived on for so many years. We had a family from Oklahoma there, then we had another family from, you know, from Mexico, and it was just a melting pot of culture, rich in culture, actually. It's a beautiful thing, but for somebody who was adopted, and then, you know, my mother was adopted, and so when she had me, the same people raised me because she was so young. And so, but I'm able to speak, you know, a second language. But you would look at me and think, what are you? So, I mean, the enemy also was, you know, he kind of steals identity because, you know, growing up, you become what you're a part of your environment. So expressions, you know, just a snapshot. My grandmother, who was the adopted parent, she was the youngest of 9 boys who went to World War II. You can only imagine how colorful she was.
3: Wow.
2: She was so strong. She was so strong. And I'm grateful for that. But I was raised with the curiosity of what is it like to have, you know, a two-parent home. And I remember when I started, you know, having my children, my first son, I had him at 23. And I remember in his first 2-3 years, I was mimicking my mother's behavior, and it was not healthy.
3: Wow.
2: It was not healthy, and I'm so grateful that I said, I'm not going to, there is no reason for me to be this way. What am I doing? I don't know. I can't remember what it was that brought that to my attention, but later on, someone introduced me to a scripture, Jeremiah 29:11.
3: Yes, and, fabulous.
2: Oh,
3: I know
2: goodness.
3: The plans I have for you. This is God speaking. I know the plans I have for you, plans to prosper you, not to harm you, plans to give you hope and a future. Jeremiah 29:11. Isn't that precious?
2: Yes, because when you have no idea who you are and you have no idea where you're going, and the enemy's like, I do, not today. You know, and not ever. And I'm so glad I lean on that. I process that so hard because, you know, there was nothing good in childhood. I mean, there was good days. I'm not saying every single day was like really bad, you know, but sometimes the trauma can be louder than the love when you don't really get too much of it. Of love,
3: right.
2: You know what I mean? So, and so now that here I am an adult, and I am 49 years young. We all are. And
3: that's great.
2: So my outlook is, I think I'm recognizing this enemy, but I just don't know how to keep myself strong. I can be strong in the Lord and lean on Him all day. Some days are just heavier than others, but I really would like something that is equipping, like the reminder of Jeremiah 29:11. Not just a reminder, but it's truth, because I am in my first year in my PhD program. And
3: oh my goodness! Wow.
2: Yeah.
3: Okay. What are you going after for the PhD?
2: It's a psychology with the specification of addictions.
3: Okay, wonderful.
2: Yeah.
3: Fantastic. There's a huge need for that. And but you're experienced not only as a user, but also a survivor. And that's what so many will want, that they'll, because you can say it personally and just say, I know what it's like. And you know, as a child growing up in your situation, you didn't have a choice. Whatever was going on is what you experienced. Mm-hmm. And I'm just going to share this. I have a friend who, a dear friend, and I said to her the other day, I just want to thank you that your father, for some reason, the point is, I said, your father, it's like he became a father figure for me.
2: Yes.
3: And so here I had a close friend, and her dad would, had been a high tenor in a quartet, and he was a sweet man. Some people don't like that for a male, but he was kind. He was thoughtful. And in other words, it's like he saw me. But I didn't have a father like that at all. In fact, he wasn't in my life for years. And then when he became a part of my life, it was bad. You know, it was bad things happened. So the point is, to think that here would be my friend, she's really my dearest friend, and to think that he would even talk to me, you know, I wouldn't expect that. And so my point is, we can value people who, when we haven't had, and I always wanted a daddy. I love that word, daddy. And I would hear periodically people talk about their daddy, males and females. And I thought, oh, wow, what would it be like to have? But, you know, it's, you know, that as with, if down the road when you have a friend, it could be that you'll have a substitute dad. When my mother died, her mother wrote me a letter about 4 months later and said, I would like to adopt you. And it wasn't an official adoption. But from that point on, I was trying to be as careful to do anything that would help her mom. Mm-hmm. And, you know, so you never know what's going to happen and the people that God's going to bring into your life. Or you may be a mother figure to somebody who doesn't have that at all, because you have children, and the way you've described it, you know the ups and downs of parenting, don't you?
2: Yes, I was mom and dad, or I still am. I think I'm a coach now, really.
3: Oh, I love that. Well, when we come back, let's talk about what can help you. I have some thoughts that I'm going to send you.
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0: 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Our broadcast calendar has plenty of openings, and we would rather help you than have you try and figure it out yourself, go on the internet, talk to your phone, or any other possibility that may not give you the biblical truth that you need to get through whatever you're dealing with. Well, let's finish this call with June and Dawn.
1: Well, my friend Dawn, what I want you to know is God has, for the rest of your life, He has a purpose for you. He's going to bring certain people into your life that He will use you within that person's life, because just think of all the people who have, they may just have one of the issues, meaning they may only be a rape survivor. Maybe they haven't been in jail. Well, somebody else has been in jail, and somebody else has been an alcoholic. Somebody else has struggled with the concept of forgiveness. And so I'm saying that because you've got an array of different things that you experienced where you will be able to feel what they have felt, where you would understand their pain, and then it becomes like a purpose. The unmet needs that you had, now you see how God is going to use that to enable you to identify with what they have experienced.
2: Wow. That is so true. And you know, because you can thank you so much for that, because that is valid and factual, but I never profoundly looked at it. It's like I would just surface level thought about, oh yeah, you know, I can relate, I've been through that, and yes, it hurts, but actually, I can connect with anybody really easy, and I just didn't. That's pretty big. I don't know, I'm at a loss for words right now.
1: Well, think about this. I never shared my story. I did with two friends, but that's it, for until I was in my 40s. And I was asked to do radio. And I thought, And I didn't see the need for me to do that, but these men were very specific about what they wanted me to do for radio, for men. They talked with me about television. I said, no, I have no aspiration. And I didn't have aspiration for television, for radio either. But they said, June, you've just spoken on this topic. This was in Pennsylvania. What if, and they said, only the people who were there could hear what you said. And it was a big event for this organization, but I'm just speaking there. And then these four men came to me, and they were all in radio, and they said,
2: "Wow,
1: they said, you realize you could only be heard here with what you're, but what if instead you're on radio and you're heard here, you know, multiple places." And I went, oh, but I wasn't trying so much to be heard. I've just kept being asked to do things. And yet finally they convinced me to at least do a trial. What it was is initially I did a program called Hope for the Heart, where on Mondays I would write material that would be like on childhood sexual abuse, and there was not one book not one Christian book on childhood sexual abuse. Well, I knew all kinds of situations. You know, at that point, I didn't tell my I never told my mom that I was, I got trapped in a situation, and I kept getting trapped. And finally, I realized, okay, I don't want this. I don't want this. And so, but you know, I didn't tell that for years. But the bottom line is, it was in my 40s that I started Hope for the Heart because of these men. And then I started, we ended up being on 900 radio stations, and not we're not that on that many at this time at all. But my point is, I started a course. I did a course called Counseling Through the Bible. What does the Bible say about? And then at all these topics, and I would do, for 3 years, I taught every week, and all these people came, these men and women, pastors. One pastor came up to me. He said, June, thank you for giving me back my Bible. And I said, what does that mean? And he said, I'm a Lutheran pastor. And when I went to seminary, it destroyed my faith in the Bible. So I never had confidence with what these professors had said. And he said, thank you for giving me back my Bible. And he said, I totally get it. But somehow we were in this ministry called Hope for the Heart. And so I did definitions, characteristics, causes, and solutions. I was writing, and I did this for 3 years for men and women coming, and they, and I don't know, I didn't know most of them, but I was very deliberate of definitions, characteristics, causes, and solutions with scripture all the way through whatever the topic would be. And what I'm saying, it was, we had 96 topics. That, and I went to pastors and said, what do people come to you about? I talked to counselors and pastors. So I made a long list, and then I did this 3 year, like 16 week semesters where people could come. I didn't charge anything for it, but, all these people kept coming. And they said, we've never seen scripture applied like this. And that was to me intentional, meaning, like, if I was speaking on anger, then I would look up every verse in the Bible on anger, rage, wrath, fury, indignation. And then I put the scriptures all the way through the definitions, characteristics, causes, and solutions. Does that make sense what I'm saying?
2: Yes, it does. And I also received about 3 confirmations just from that alone.
1: In what way?
2: And what I mean by that is because, so first of all, I'm grateful for those 4 men who convinced you to do the radio, because had you not, I would have never been able to. I don't have any close friends. I don't have, I'm kind of just by myself, you know, and I don't like to tell too much of my business or get close to someone and then just for them to drop you. We're in this, it's a cruel world. And so I was thinking about, you know, starting my own little counseling business in addictions. And I said, nah, I'm not going to do it. I'm too scared. On the internet, just have like a live website where people can visit, schedule like a consultation and allow me to counsel them and speak to them about whatever it is that they've got going on, basically specifically addictive behaviors. But they don't know that. They're trying to get off of the substances, and I know that I can help them, but I don't know about actually following through with that. And I want to say that's a result of the confidence, the lack of confidence, I believe, has a lot to do with my childhood And so it's, you know, the enemy's always at work. He's always doing something. And another thing that you said was, you know, you said it was free of charge. There wasn't no fee. Well, I was thinking about doing that website and not for personal financial gain, but to, because, you know, it should be free, to be honest with you. That's just my opinion. But yeah, I was thinking maybe I shouldn't charge, you know, and I take it to the Lord, like, what do you want me to do? Because I don't know what I'm going to do, and I don't know how. I can't make a website. Are you kidding me? I am not tech savvy.
1: But see, there will be somebody who is. If this is the calling from God, he's going to bring people into your life. By the way, I wasn't sure about friends because, you know, I had some painful situations. Now, I want you to start praying this one prayer. It's not just one prayer, but this is one thing. In the Bible, in Proverbs 13:20, the Bible says, "He who walks with the wise grows wise." He who walks with the wise grows wise. So I want you to start praying for wise friends.
2: Oh, amen to that.
1: Now, are you in a biblically solid church?
2: Yes. Okay. I actually, because he's located in a different state, every Sunday I'm online because it's that's recorded. Yes. Yes.
1: Well, for many years, I taught a course. Well, I taught precept upon precept, but I would do books of the Bible and then later ended up doing all these topics. But the point is, the more you are in the Word of God, the more it is going to be natural for you to think biblically. And I'm so proud of you. I'll invite you, if you wish, to call back again, because we could talk about some things that would be very helpful for you for the future. And
2: would love that.
1: Okay. Well, we'll definitely talk again. But
2: okay.
1: Be aware that I want you to consider this. Would you pray about writing out your story? Now, I didn't do that for the longest time, but it would have been very helpful had I done that. And again, I didn't tell anybody anything for years until I was in my 40s, and then all of a sudden it's like God said, June, the real story. I thought, what? But I think that's going to be very precious when it's the right time for you to start tell about, you know, your upbringing, the pain, and then you'll later put scripture with it or as you're going along, but at least get your story down, because that's going to be the springboard.
0: 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Thanks again for listening tonight. Have a good rest of your night.
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1: Today, as well as Dr. Jill Hubbard. Serge, we will get to your call in just a moment. But first, Dr. Jill, what's on your mind to start us off?
2: Hello, guys. Good to be back with you today. Okay, well, it's Thursday. I have been thinking about something that we all have a hard time not thinking about, and that is the heat. Okay, we have gone through here in California, what is it, our fourth round of heat waves?
1: Yes.
2: Now, today it's supposed to be a cooling trend, and we are on our knees praying for this. So, let me just confirm that us Californians, and especially Southern Californians that live near the beach, are wimps. We are total wimps.
3: We are so wimpy.
2: We are total weather wimps. We are acclimated to mild temperatures. Not too hot, not too cold. Yes, we like our sunshine and a little sprinkle of rain. Mm-hmm. We do not know how to exist in humidity, and we definitely do not do bugs. And so we would have been terrible coming across the West in the covered wagons, right? We would have all died.
3: It's amazing anybody made it west, right? Yeah.
2: It is amazing.
3: Yeah.
2: Okay, so it's been difficult, and if, you know, like, yes, in the U.S. we have AC, unless your house was built in the 30s like mine. Right now, I live in a third world country. Mm-hmm. That is my house with no AC. And so it is difficult. So, okay. Now, my point is not to complain and woe is me. I will survive the heat or talk about weather. But I have been thinking about how many people have many clients and we have many listeners who have things that they can't stop thinking about. Mm-hmm. Like, I'm thinking about the heat all the time, and it's just weather, right? Mm-hmm. I think about people with chronic pain, mm-hmm. and how hard it is to deal with life when you are in chronic pain. Mm-hmm. You know, acute pain is 3 to 6 months. Chronic pain goes beyond that, and it's often pain that shouldn't be, mm-hmm. and yet it is, right, for various reasons. Now, we all have certain pains, and certainly emotional pain is debilitating. And those walking around, you can't see it on the outside. Mm. But there's also a lot of people around us that are in chronic pain, physical pain, and it affects their mental state.
3: Yes.
2: It goes hand in hand. A lot of people with depression and anxiety have chronic pain. People who have neck and back problems have more depression and anxiety. Mm. It goes hand in hand. And so I think it's important to recognize that. And if you are a person that is in chronic pain, one, we feel for you. I know when my son was 16, he went through a top 5 pain surgery. And so my 16-year-old was reduced to a 6-year-old and had a metal bar in his chest, 18 inches long, for 2.5 years to keep his ribs from growing into his heart. That was something to endure, and it was long-term chronic pain that was hard to get past. So now I do hear the music, and I have some more things, and maybe I can finish up a little bit after the break, because I typically run out of time to make my point.
1: You kept us riveted to the edge of our seats here to hear how this ends. So, yes, we will finish that conversation, and then we'll go to Serge in San Diego, who's calling in. He listens to us on Sirius XM, Channel 131. 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You can even download the New Life app, and you can catch up on past episodes, too, at newlife.com. 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
4: All right, let's finish up with Jill's conversation.
5: Well, yes, and I forgot to show, I had a little prop here. So someone gave me a little fan, and isn't it great that it matches me today?
6: It matches your glasses, Jill.
5: I did not do that.
6: Have you ever once matched your glasses with your fan?
5: This has been very, very, very helpful. Okay, now I have it on. Okay. To help me survive because, again, woe is me, right? I'm having to suffer a little heat, which is kind of an age thing, too, and I don't like that. So, you know, I'm. So I was talking about, though, chronic pain, which is no laughing matter at all, and how, you know, it combines with the emotional pain. And I have people that cry, and they're just like, how do I get through each day? Mm-hmm. Right? And it is difficult. And there aren't always the best answers out there. Like, it's really understandable why so many people become prescription addicts.
6: Yes.
5: Right? And you really have to watch that. And why, when it's unbearable, you just want it to go away. But like most things in life, we have to push through it. And when we can't change our circumstances, the best thing that we can change is our paradigm. We have to have these paradigm shifts. And so it means we have to hold up our situation and look at it from different angles, right? And so, right, even in the midst of the pain, it's like, okay, what is something good that is happening, right? So we have to choose some positive outlooks, because you can get really negative and bitter, right? And that affects everyone around you.
6: Yeah.
5: So finding ways to keep your spirits up, right? You know, I have water at my house. Sunday, I, you know, turn the hose on myself. You know, that really was refreshing. we need healthy distractions, activities. Mm-hmm. Even if you have limitations because of your pain, what can you do? What can you, you know, get engrossed in that can take your mind off of it even for a short time?
6: Yeah.
5: So healthy distractions, right? Sometimes we need to just do some grounding. It can feel like, you know, we are just, you know, beside ourselves. So, and this is something also when I talked before about worry that you can do, but it's the 5-4-3-2-1 technique. And that is, okay, what are five things you can see? Four things you can touch, right? I can touch the chair. Three things you can hear. Two things you can smell. And one thing you can taste. And so turning your attention to doing that. So it's to kind of keep your feet on the ground and to calm yourself so that you don't, in the midst of your pain, you know, hyperventilate and get so full of anxiety, which makes it worse.
6: Mm-hmm.
5: So, and then, you know, besides, you know, prayer and having people around you, talking through it, talking about the pain as well as what else it's touching in your life. And having self-compassion, right? You are more limited when you have chronic pain.
6: Yeah,
5: and I'm
6: so
5: sorry. Good. I'm so sorry. It's awful.
6: Yeah, so sorry. Mm-hmm. Well, you know what I hear you saying, and it's there's a spiritual discipline I've been working on, renewing your mind for good.
5: Yes. Mm-hmm.
6: And it doesn't change the circumstance, but the renewal of mind sometimes is a mindset refocus.
5: Yes.
6: So when you said the 5-4-3-2-1... That's not changing. You still have pain.
5: Yeah.
6: But you're also looking, what else is true? What else is true right now is that I smell beauty. I see beauty. You know, whatever it might be. And that's a good spiritual discipline to renew our minds, most powerful organ in our body, probably.
5: Mm-hmm.
6: If the mind is an organ.
4: We archive all of our episodes in case you want to go back and listen to Jill's really opening remarks and take notes. And one quick question before we go to Serge and also Eddie, he's on hold. But the 5-4-3-2-1.
5: Uh-huh.
4: Does it matter the order that you go? Because somebody listening right now might be thinking, oh, was it five things I can smell or five
5: just
4: things I can taste?
5: Just take the five senses and do 5-4-3-2-1 of
4: each. Because I know some people, myself, might obsess that, wait, I did it wrong, and that's why I still feel this way.
5: That's just to, you know, to kind of calm yourself down, take your mind away from the worry, the anxiety, and the focus on what you can't control. So you're looking at what you can control, and you're also looking at God's creation, right?
6: Yeah.
5: And remember, he's bigger than all of this.
4: Yeah, so it's not five things I can taste, for sure. Because that would be a lot of different foods to be eating all at once. And
6: I'm getting hungry.
5: Unless you have an eating disorder, that we don't recommend that, right?
4: Correct. Although we can help you with that if you want to call in and speak.
6: And you want the smell to be a nice smell.
4: Oh, yes.
6: Not ideally. After I went to the gym this morning and didn't take a shower. I have not taken a shower. I'll let you know.
4: For sure. All right. Serge in San Diego, thanks so much for calling in to New Life Live. And thanks for listening to us on Sirius XM, channel 131. Eddie, you'll be up next. But Serge, go ahead.
7: Okay, am I on?
4: You are on.
7: Well, okay, well, it's a pleasure to meet you guys. I'm calling because of an episode I heard prior, and it was about some of these people that have gotten into narcotics, drugs, illegal drugs, and the list goes on from alcohol to cigarettes to marijuana and cocaine and all that. So some of them were saying, well, you know, how come God doesn't help me? So I'm just going to share what I have learned. And I am a man after God's own heart, and it started way back then. But what happened with me, and I never went to rehab, was that I started getting into reading God's word. And through trial and error, this is what I found. Through reading God's word and praying more than occasionally, and also praising God in worship, heartfelt worship, as the times went on, the drugs were incompatible with me. So when I went back to doing drugs, it was miserable, because God's spirit was living in me through the worship, through the prayer, and that's how I was delivered. Never went to rehab. And I think you were just talking about it right now, is that the renewing of the mind through God's word transforms the heart. And so the heart is who I am. I have discovered this through all my studies, is that my heart and my soul is who I am, and God's word has transformed me. And a carnal Christian is a miserable Christian. And I have discovered that through experience. And I can say that God delivered me. And yes, and so I can say that the power of God is in God's word, because Jesus said that the words that I speak, they are spirit and they are life. And I have, in my studies, I have learned that ruach is the breath of life, ruach, hakadosh, Holy Spirit of God. And it takes, it does take time. You know, God's word does say that if we seek him like we would for jewels and gold and silver, we'll find him. And I try to share with some people, and they try it one time, they're done. No, it's a personal relationship. And so I got to say victory and triumph and all glory to God, because he had delivered me years ago, and I have fallen in love with the Lord.
5: Wow, that's a wonderful testimony, Serge. And look at how much you dove in, though, to God. And I'm assuming you're also in community, church communities.
7: Oh, yeah.
5: With other believers. You know, I mean, all things are possible with God, right? And without God, really, we can't do it. And that's why even, you know, kind of semi-secular program like 12 Steps is really a God-based program, right? Mm-hmm. It takes the unchurched or people that feel too condemned to walk into a church, and it gives them, you know, the idea of a higher power, God, in a more palatable way for where they're at in their shame. But really, without the spiritual awakening, right? There really isn't true recovery. Mm-hmm. And there are actually a lot, you know, of programs out there that are like discipleship programs. Mm-hmm. Or you have like a teen challenge where they do a lot of worship and Bible study and acts of service.
6: Right,
5: in terms of their program.
6: You know, Jill, even when you hear about these different programs, some of the best programs are the ones that, like you just said, Teen Challenge and some of those. Even the secular world looks at this and goes, their rate is better, but they're getting them involved in daily prayer, just like what Serge is talking about, daily Bible study. They're, you know, the Bible says, discipline yourself for the purpose of godliness. And the word discipline actually means it's like an act of almost exercise. Mm-hmm. And so the discipline side of being with God really does change things. So I vote for Serge. I think what Serge, I think you're onto something. And, you know, and I don't hear you saying, well, but don't go to the small group at my church that's working through this. No, we do whatever it takes. And the Bible's very clear on that, basically saying, I'm paraphrasing now, but do whatever it takes to grow in Christ, do whatever it takes to become whole. And but there's power, and I appreciate you saying this, there's power, as you said, in the Word.
5: God's Word.
6: Many, like, I made a decision in 1983 to start reading through the Bible, and I've been doing it every day since then, and I miss a day or two. But I'll tell you, the anointing that happens for my marriage, for my life, for decisions, it happens in the quietness of sitting on this chair that I go sit on every morning and do that. I don't get something totally fresh every time. I mean, I wish I could say that.
5: But isn't it like if you do it at least four times a week, the research shows it makes a huge difference?
6: It does. It does. It does. It does.
5: And so, kind of the line. You need to do it at least four times a week.
6: No, exactly. And we get too busy. We get we drift. We get distracted. But Serge is reminding us that that's what, I don't care what our situations, we all have stuff.
5: Right.
6: It's a good idea to go into that direction. Way to go, Serge.
5: And Serge, it sounds like you had a full surrender, which is important. And so many people in addictions that I talk to, it's like they avoid God. Yeah, I know God's there.
6: Yeah.
5: But, you know, I'm not ready yet. Like, they're still trying to do it their own way. And that is a huge obstacle, you know? You have to admit you're powerless. You have to admit that you can't do it without the Lord.
6: I like the word the phrase, full surrender.
5: Yeah.
6: Yeah.
5: Yeah.
4: Serge, thanks for calling us today here on New Life Live. And I will talk to Eddie, who is a 99 for the One partner. Thank you, Eddie, for partnering with us there in Orlando, Florida. And thank you for watching us on YouTube. Hi there. How can we help you?
8: Well, I can...
4: Eddie, are you there?
8: I'm here.
4: Okay.
8: You know, let me just say this. New Life has helped me be transformed so much. I didn't grow up in a Christian family. God saved the college. And looking for truth, I came across New Life. That's why I give. So I just got to spend time with my grandkids. I apologize. No, you know what? I don't apologize. God, I didn't have grandparents, and this is where you could help me. I have great boundaries with my adult kids. I have three daughters, one son. I told my son-in-law, she may be my daughter, but she's your wife first. I've had great relationships with my 17 grandkids.
5: Wow.
8: And with that said, I have an audience with them. Well, I'm so thankful. I need help because I can talk to them about anything. They're starting to hit teenage years. I didn't have grandparents, it's been so fun to, because I'm doing something I've never done before, but now I'm at a precipice to guide them, talking as they start reaching puberty and relationships. How can I best teach them? Because for me, this is my question. How do I get them? I believe looking at a family of origin of who they're going to marry, because I believe the two most important things in decisions in life are, one, coming to know Jesus Christ as your personal Savior, and two, who you marry is even more important than any education that you get. I'm looking for help. How do I present that? My adult kids, let them talk to my kids openly, but I want them to, I think it's important to understand family of origin, who they get involved with, you know, in looking at those things. So that's the question I have for you folks. And I appreciate you so much. Jill, I remember, I go all the way back to when you were one of the boys.
5: Yep. Wow, you do, Eddie.
8: So, I'll just quit with this. You know, I forgot how many years, it doesn't matter. I just put the credit card on there, and I let it rip, and that's what I do. But I look forward to getting your advice after this commercial.
9: He's got this down.
5: He knows.
9: Man, and we didn't call her one of the boys. We said Beauty and the Beasts. The boys were the Beasts, and Jill was the Beauty.
5: Yeah.
9: So there you go.
4: Eddie, great hearing from you. Hang on, man. We do have this commercial break to take, and then we'll come back to your question. But thank you for being one of our 99 for the One partners. Those are the people who graciously support the work that we do. And we just heard Eddie's testimony. It was this ministry that brought him to Jesus, that has continued to grow him in his relationship with God. 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
4: All right, let's go back to Eddie in Orlando, Florida, who's got 17 grandkids. How do you keep track of them all, Eddie?
8: Very carefully.
5: Yeah. And have they entered the teen years or are they preteen? Like you're anticipating or...
8: They go from 3 years old to 17.
5: Oh, wow. Okay. So you're in there. Okay. Wow.
6: That's awesome.
8: Yeah, it's happening quick.
5: Yes, it does, doesn't it?
8: So I'm just trying to, you know, Jim, look, I appreciate it. And, you know, it's so neat. I just had a daughter and son-in-law the marriage is in the sink. See, it's so nice to see a second generation in what you guys are doing.
5: I love how intentional you have been in spite of what you didn't have, right? You just didn't go to your default.
6: Right.
5: You have been doing the work, Eddie.
6: Yeah.
5: And that you're even saying, how do, you know, I want them to consider family of origin. Oh my gosh, absolutely.
6: Right.
5: Right? You know, when you're picking a husband, how does he treat his mother?
6: Mm-hmm.
5: Right?
6: Yeah. Mm-hmm.
5: What are the glaring things? Doing a little bit of homework instead of I feel in love, I'm attracted to the person.
6: Right, right. So right? good. Yeah. Hey, Eddie, there are 17 kids who are incredibly blessed to have you as their grandpa. Yeah. I'll just tell you that right now. And also, you got your adult children. So, way to go. You're what we call the transitional generation. You know, the Bible talks a lot about generation to generation. That's really what you're talking about. How do you pass your life, your faith, your values from generation to generation, not just with your adult children, but to your grandkids and then on. And that's what you're doing. You're the transitional generation. And, you know, the Bible says you inherit the sins of a previous generation, but we can break that dysfunction from whatever. You didn't even have a grandpa, and now you're doing it, and you're doing great stuff. I want to encourage you about continuing to realize that perhaps your greatest legacy is going to be your relationship with those grandkids. Okay, sure, you got a relationship with your own children, but honestly, you may have a more effective relationship with them because, again, you're not having to put them on discipline things or tell them to do their homework and things like that. Mm-hmm. And so what you get to do is you get to put what's deepest on your heart. You know, I'm in that situation right now with my kids. My James, he's only 11. He turned 11 last week. But, you know, I'm actually reading a book of mine to him, with him, and it's called A Student's Guide to Sexual Integrity. And actually, I'm teaching him. Because his mom said, "Dad, can you?" Which is my daughter. "Can you help out?" His father said, "I am so happy that you, Papa Jay, are having this conversation." So James and I, since he's been little, we talk about, you know, sexuality. We talk about body. We talk about girls now because he's 11. He's not totally interested yet, but, you know, I'm helping him think through things. This is one of the great privileges of my life. It's one of the great privileges of your life. So, and I can be a little, you know, goofier, and I can be kind of grandpa-ish about it, and I can make a comment that maybe his parents couldn't, or he'd get an eye roll from them. He's not getting an eye roll from me. So keep it up. Do it. Find resources out there that will help you with your there are resources out there for 3-year-olds. There are resources out there definitely for 17-year-olds. Find things, and you say, hey, you know what? We're going to have grandpa time. And, you know, there's videos today. There's all kinds of things. So talk to the people at your church. Ask them what's going on. What do they use for, you know, curriculum or whatever. And jump in there. Your greatest legacy may be those grandkids. So, and man, I want you as my, you're younger than me, but I want you as my grandpa. You know, a grandpa who even brings tears.
5: I know,
6: is
5: I love
6: phenomenal.
5: It, Eddie. I love how
6: keep
5: tender you are
6: keep
5: and how much
6: up.
5: You love those kids.
6: Yeah, keep it up.
5: I do think that grandparents have a lot more power than I think they realize. And a lot of times grandparents will feel put on the shelf.
6: Yeah.
5: Right? But your grandkids are watching you. And so it's important to realize you don't have to tell them everything at once. Right. It's an ongoing conversation and that you have to enter their world and their interests, too, in order to gain them wanting to listen to
6: and
5: you.
6: And I always say I'd rather have you have 100 one-minute conversations than one 100-minute conversation.
5: Yes.
6: Grandparents can do that. And they can do that, you know, in a beautiful way. So, that's what you do. You just kind of, it's an ongoing dialogue for their life that grandpa's going to periodically talk about things that have spiritual significance and importance and even to the point of relationships.
5: Well, right. And having, you know, like watched my kids, you know, at their grandparents' memorial services, right?
6: Yeah.
5: And the things that stood out, the things that are talked about, you know, they hold on to those things.
6: Yes.
5: So they are watching, and and you've got so much good to share. And part of it is how you live your life.
6: Right.
5: No, again, and that you value them. That stands
6: exactly.
5: out.
6: And they'll say some goofy things. Our grandson James said to my wife, Kathy, she was in the hospital, "Grandma, if you die before I see you, I love you." And knocked out. And we laughed like crazy. It was beautiful. Aww. But at the same time, I watched my daughter, his mom,
9: just roll her eyes and go, I can't believe that he just said that.
5: Oh, yeah. My gosh.
9: But it was great. And Kathy just thought it was lovely. You know, it was just a beautiful thing. And obviously, she wasn't going to die. But, you know, you're in the you don't see your grandparents in the hospital.
5: He just said it like it is.
9: Exactly. I don't see it before you die. Mm-hmm. I love you.
4: But Eddie's question is so important. Like, when it comes to grandkids and they're starting to date or whatever, and just for anybody who's dating, the importance of looking at the family of origin of the person you're...
5: Yes.
4: I mean, you might meet a nice guy, a nice girl, but at what point, I mean, do we start... Not day one, of course, but when do we start digging into, so what was it like growing up? What questions can we ask? Were there any addictions in your family? Yeah. Were there any, you know, jail time? I mean, I don't know. What kind of questions should people ask? What kind of questions can Eddie tell his grandkids?
9: Sure, and they can ask him
4: eventually
9: questions.
4: You might have to ask.
9: Yeah, and Eddie might want to say, hey, ask me about my growing up.
4: Yeah.
9: And then he gets to talk, he gets to share his testimony and things like that. I think that's a really key thing.
4: Yeah. Eddie, God bless you. Thanks for calling in today to New Life Live.
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17: Contests are open to legal residents of the continental United States 18 years of age or older unless otherwise specified. Except employees, their parent, affiliate, subsidiary, or successor companies, advertising and promotion agencies, contest prize suppliers, participating advertisers, sponsors, and immediate family members of anyone so employed. Contest entries must include entrant's name, address, and daytime and evening telephone numbers. When individual contests require, birth date will also have to be included. One winner per household. Listeners can only win one contest, including but not limited to phone-in, email, internet, or postal entry once every 60 days. In the event of contest requiring telephone or fax entries, sponsors are not responsible for the inability of caller to complete the call within specified time, whether due to telephone equipment malfunctions, disconnections, busy lines, or other circumstances. Only calls to the designated telephone number will be eligible to win. In the event of contest requiring mail entries, postal, or electronic, sponsors are not responsible for the timeliness of delivery or electronic malfunctions that may affect the delivery or content of the entry. Neither are they responsible for misdirected, illegible, postage due, or lost mail. Decision of the judges is final. All participants agree to be bound by these rules. Void where prohibited by law. All federal, state, and local laws and regulations apply. Prizes are specified within individual contest rules. Prizes are non-transferable and non-exchangeable. No substitution or cash equivalent will be made. Reserves the right to substitute a prize of equal or greater value if the awarded prize is unavailable for any reason. Winners agree to come by the station to provide proof of age and identity, photo identification a must, and to execute an affidavit of eligibility, indemnification, and release within 30 days of winning. Prizes can be mailed so long as winner completes a mail release form and also provides a copy of photo identification. Failure to comply will result in forfeiture of prize. Unclaimed prizes will not be awarded. All federal, state, and local laws and regulations apply. All federal, state, and local taxes are the sole responsibility of the winner. Participation constitutes permission without any further obligation to the contest winner to use winner's name, voice, address, and likeness for promotional purposes. Additional rules or eligibility requirements may be announced on air, provided on the website, or may be attained by sending a self-addressed stamped envelope with the identity of the contest inquiry to 6400 North Beltline Road, Suite 110, Irving, Texas, 75063.
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4: If you missed our previous conversation with Eddie, please go back and find it on our archives because I think you will be blessed.
5: It's a good one.
4: He's been a longtime supporter of New Life Ministries. He's got 17 grandkids. He remembers them all by name. Man, that right there is incredible. But and then he mentioned that, I think he said his children, some of his kids recently went to the intimacy and marriage intensive.
5: Yeah.
4: So that was the second generation, the next generation of people that New Life Ministries is starting to affect.
9: Yeah, generation to
5: and
9: generation.
5: And now on to the third. And now on to the third. Right?
4: Yes,
5: he's introducing them to ideas.
4: And that's why it's so important for you guys to help us continue the work that we've been doing for 37 years now, and that is reaching people, giving them healthier marriages, stronger families, helping them break free from addiction once and for all. And but even if they do relapse from the addiction, we are still there for those people. 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
18: 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I almost said sheeps. It's not sheeps. It's sheep. Don't ask me who decided that this should be sheep and not sheeps. I don't know. But anyway, you can get the details online at newlife.com or by calling 1-800-NEW-LIFE. Thank you so much for whatever you can do. Jim, I think you had a question for Jill.
9: I do. Okay. You know, I spoke not too long ago, really just about a week ago, on kind of the fatherless generation, and this is partly her expertise, but I had a great question, Jill. I want to throw this at you. Somebody came up to me and said, hey, and it was a woman, said, my dad was not there for me when I was growing up, and there was a lot about that probably. My mom raised me pretty much. Dad popped in and out after they got the divorce. He was living a different lifestyle than my mom did. And now I'm at a place where I'd like to forgive him. I really don't know what to do. Do I still have to deal with all the stuff that's there?
5: Mm. Well, I think each person's journey is different, and I'm wondering how much the stuff that was there still plays a role in that person's life today, right? I think certainly, you know, we survive our childhood when it's rough, or the bad parts of it that happen is we survive that, right? And then as we get older, we start to make sense of it. So a lot of times you'll see people start to go to therapy in their 20s or their 30s, right? Or even later. And it's time to like review, reflect, look at, you know, kind of see, because a lot of times what we remembered from childhood is still through a child's eyes. And so as we're making sense of it, we need to now put our adult eyes, right? What the child felt is still valid, but we can have some different understanding and looking at it. And so when you want to move towards forgiveness, I mean, first of all, you have to be safe. There, you know, if it's still ongoing, whatever was the difficulty, especially like with abuse or an alcoholic or, you know, verbally abusive, things like that, if that's ongoing, you're not safe. So it's not time to forgive. But so you have to be safe, and you have to be able to have a little objectivity. And you get there by looking at, okay, is there anything I'm still wanting from this this parent? Is there anything that I'm hoping for? Anything I'm expecting? And if you're trying to still get something, you have to look at, well, does he even have it to give? And so that's, excuse me, that's different than forgiving, right? We have to kind of be able to step back, and we're forgiving what is in the past. And so that's why, you know, forgiveness isn't just a one and done, because as it's ongoing, you have to keep.
9: And what I hear you saying is forgiveness is not just always reconciliation.
5: That, there's a huge difference. Forgiving what someone has done is very different than being back in relationship with them. And so you can forgive, and that's, you know, for us, when we forgive, because we're saying, okay, I can't change this person. I have to, you know, put them, you know, hand them over to God every time. And that's also our expectations of having those unmet needs met by this person.
9: And it's developmentally, because like I was thinking about this particular woman when I got into her story a little bit, she felt as a young child abandoned, but she didn't have that word. She didn't have that understanding.
5: When she was young.
9: As an adult, I said, it sounds to me like you felt abandoned by your dad, and she started to cry. So she was feeling adult feelings from something that had happened when she was younger that she had not put that all together.
5: See, and that's part of it. It's putting it together, is connecting that. And so you're adding more to the narrative for yourself. And it isn't just an intellectual, because you tapped into her, you know, childhood feelings there.
9: And sometimes I think even as adults, for us to get freedom from some of this kind of stuff, whether it be, you know, a dad or other issues, we actually have to tap into some of those childhood feelings.
5: You do.
9: And
5: they can't just be intellectual.
9: Exactly. And we understand it now as an adult, where we understood it as a child. You know, when you're a child, you think like a child, you speak like a child, you know, whatever. But when you become an adult, you have to look at it differently.
5: Right. And then if you are able to have some healthy detachment mm-hmm. a little bit, to be able to see that parent in the context of their life.
6: Yeah.
5: And have some perspective. We don't, you know, condone wrongdoing, but we make sense of it based on who they were and how they grew up. And
6: In this particular case, because the dad was not going to come back and be the dad of the year, I sensed that this woman was beginning to have empathy for him.
5: Yeah.
6: Not happy about what happened, but kind of went, I'm kind of sad. This guy's lived a lousy life, and he's continued to live a lousy life. That was probably part of her healthy healing.
5: Mm-hmm. Yes.
6: To just relinquish the fact that, he's lived a tough life.
5: Yeah, to put him in his own context.
6: Yeah. He's not going to be my best friend. He's not the dad I want my husband to be to our children, but... Mm-hmm. But it's interesting that even empathy comes in to it.
5: Yes, it's a sense I think of that's true. Having compassion, you know, for the other person.
6: Yeah, right.
18: Jill, something you said that I want to touch on as coming to that realization of I can't change this person. I just have to give them over to God. It's it almost sounds like you feel defeated at that point, like. Because you've been trying, you've been doing everything, and to just finally come to that realization, what does it look like to give someone over to God to where, I mean, does that mean you're not going to try anymore? Does that mean...
5: You try differently. Okay. I think you let go of unrealistic expectations. Mm-hmm. And, you know, I'll never forget the moment, and it was interesting, in co-authoring that book, I had to deal with some of my own unresolved stuff with my own dad. And I remember in my teen years having a conversation with him, and I'm still trying to get from him, you know, this man that's like a rageaholic and alcoholic, and trying to get from him what I needed. And he finally said to me, I don't know what you want, but I can't give it to you.
18: Mm.
5: He actually said that. And I went, oh, okay.
6: That actually was helpful.
5: That was kind of helpful. It's like either he couldn't give it to me or he wasn't going to give it to me.
6: Right.
5: Like it wasn't going to happen. Like give it up. He wasn't that nice about it. But that, you know, really, I that stopped me.
6: Yeah.
5: You know, from hitting my head constantly against the wall over and over again.
6: Yeah. You know, I have a friend who told me, my dad was an alcoholic, and he said, you're going to have to lower your expectation of what your dad can do for you. Mm-hmm. And interestingly enough, I tried that and I did that. And then my dad becomes a Christian at 68. He quits drinking. I had 20 years of his sobriety and him kind of coming back into it. So, but if I wouldn't have lowered the expectation, I would have gone, well, this is what you're supposed to be doing all the time. Mm-hmm. And I had a lovely end of life experience with my dad before he passed. But that friend of mine gave me that good advice. You've got to lower your expectation. This is not, you know, the dad of the century here. He's got his own personal demons that he's dealing with.
5: Yeah.
6: And then the man gets well.
5: Right. So, you know, this is what movies are made of. This is I Can Only Imagine, movie. And that's what you hope for. Not everybody has that story.
6: Exactly.
5: You know, my dad disappeared and never came back.
6: Right.
5: I never, you know, eventually I never saw him again.
6: Yeah, and you have to come.
5: And so you have to come to terms with it.
6: With that. Yes.
5: Right? Yeah. What if there is no reconciliation?
6: Right.
5: You know, what if you don't have the assurance that you're going to see him in heaven?
6: Right, right.
5: How do you deal with
6: those
5: that?
6: Those are tough. We do have the assurance that there's a heavenly Father
5: who
6: loves us with an unfailing love. And if our Father wasn't that person for us, it's hard to understand that concept even more.
5: Right, right. Yeah. And you have to work out seeing God differently instead of projecting onto God.
6: Right. Well, I'm glad I asked you that question. That's very
5: interesting.
18: Great conversation. And if this is part of your story, reconciliation with parents, or maybe you're still dealing with anger or guilt or just grief because you lost a parent and you were never able to make amends with them, well, we can help you here at New Life. It's what we do. Find out more about us at newlife.com.
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18: Thanks so much for joining us today here on New Life Live. And there's so many things that we can talk about. 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I gave the wrong date. It's actually November 13th is when it begins. 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And we have an early bird discount going on right now. If you register in the next few weeks, we can get you in at a discounted price. I believe the last day to sign up for that is October 22nd or 23rd, I should say. So I'm getting all my dates mixed up. So sorry.
5: There's
18: no,
5: a lot of them.
18: October 30th. See, I'm wrong on all accounts here. Man, can we just start over? No, we can't. But get all the details at newlife.com. The correct information is on there for sure. 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We want to let you know about our need-based scholarships. Those are available when you call 1-800-NEW-LIFE to find out more about what we do there at the Restore Intensive. And yeah, so we've talked about it a lot today and earlier when our caller who said when my grandchildren, Eddie, are starting to some of them are late teens and they're starting to get into the dating scene. And but just those questions to ask people about their family of origin, because a lot of people look at therapy and counseling as, oh, you're just trying to, you know, it's one of those fields where we just have to blame everything on our parents. Our parents messed us up. And, and but you have no idea. And I met a guy earlier this week, late 20s, young guy, and told him, you know, about New Life and everything. And he says, yeah, I'm going through therapy. It's something I wish I had started sooner.
5: Yeah.
18: And because there's so much misinformation out there, I think, about counseling and everything else. And but it's very needed, because those things that we've experienced as young people are still in our mind a lot of times. And you may not think so, but the way you behave now could be something that, you know, you happened to you when you were 6 years old. Not necessarily a bad thing, but just something that happened that is now, maybe you're not as trusting of people because of something that happened to you when you were 6 years old or 16 or whatever.
5: So. Well, and, you know, we spend a lot of time and energy on the outside of us, you know, buying new clothes or whatever it is. But this is
18: matching glasses to fans.
5: Yes, exactly.
9: That's a full-time job for a job. Yeah, matching glasses.
18: Show us the fan again.
5: The fan. Is
18: matches
5: really
18: her glasses.
5: Cool. Thank you to the person who gave it to me. But to invest, you know, and people say, oh, well, therapy's expensive. Blah, blah, blah. Well, you're investing in yourself. Instead of buying that new shirt, you know, take some money and spend an hour setting aside time, because you might say, oh, well, I'll reflect on my own. Yeah. But one, just doing it in isolation is not as beneficial, right? We need to hear ourselves saying it out loud to a safe, objective person.
9: Right.
5: It really does wonders. And then that comes back at us. And it's very effective in dealing with things. So
9: it is. And so, go ahead.
5: Well, you don't have to have, you know, you don't have to be dying having a major problem. No. You can come in for personal growth.
9: Just
5: set the time aside.
9: Well, that's what I was going to say. You know, I, as a pastor type, I look at counseling as discipleship. You, on a regular basis, people come into your office and you disciple them. Now, sometimes it's very, very deep and there's deep troubles and you've got to get them through trauma.
5: Yeah.
9: A lot of times that is, of course. Other times, when we think of discipleship, discipleship is helping them become a disciple of Christ and grow in their life. And really, that would be, I have a background in pastoral counseling, but in terms of your thing, I think I would, if as a counselor, how great, somebody's coming in to work on their own personal growth, and sure, they got stuff, but maybe it isn't the deepest of deep. You're moving them to a greater place. And then, you know, the discipleship, even in the Bible, it says, Timothy, in 2 Timothy 2:2, it says, you know, what you've learned, now pass on to others. So I find the best people who do counseling, even if they're lay people, are the people who got some counseling themselves.
5: Right.
9: So they're working out of their own needs, because they've worked through some of this stuff. They don't have it all together, but they've worked through some of it. So how cool for you to influence somebody, and then now they're influencing their people. Eddie was on this program, and he took what he's learned, and now he's even giving it to his grandkids. He's doing discipleship. How great is
5: so
9: that?
5: So clearing out the things that inhibit you and keep you from living the life God intended.
9: No, exactly. And that's why I think it's key for people to have, you know, I was in my small group today and I asked one of the guys who I see as a mentor a question. I thought, you know, he kind of counseled me. You know, it wasn't, you know, it wasn't deep therapy, but he gave me really good insight. I had a question. He gave me the insight and I went, well, I haven't looked at it like that. Thank you. And as I reflected coming here to the studio for my small group, as I reflected, I went, I'm really glad I got to talk to him today, and I need to write him and just say thank you for, you know, your wisdom or whatever. You know, it's what we do.
18: I kind of think of it as having a trusty mechanic for your automobile or something.
5: Okay.
18: And you're not just going to go to your mechanic when your tires blow up, when your engine blows up or something like that. You take it in for the regular maintenance, for the tune-ups, for the oil change, whatever.
5: Lots of tune-ups.
18: Yes, because that's when they might discover you go in for a routine oil change or something, then they might say, oh, your tires are balding. You'd better, you know, get those taken care of now. And you're thinking, wait, I thought I still had another 7,000 miles to go or whatever. Well,
5: I thought I had another 10 years before I had to be in therapy.
18: Yes, exactly. And then you find out, oh, that's because maybe your tires are misaligned. So maybe that's why there's extra wear and tear on these things. And it's not something that you would think about because you were just going to wait until the date on your calendar that you had already set up that, oh, on this date, it's been 3 years, whatever, I'm going to go change this or check on my battery, whatever. But even if things are going okay right now, sometimes it's just...
5: So wait, there's intervals, right, that you go. So sometimes life transitions are a good time.
9: It is good.
5: You know, different stages of life, different changes. Even if you feel okay in anticipating it, it's sometimes nice to go in and process
9: No, it's called prevention, too.
5: Yes,
9: because let's say, to take a medical... I know I have a friend who had to go get a heart, you know, he had a heart event. if he would have gone in, he hadn't been to the doctor for like 4 or 5 years, he would have actually not had to have the heart event because they would have helped him get through this. Mm-hmm. Well, it's the same with our life situations.
5: Well, I just heard a story that is so sad to me of someone who kind of put off going to the doctor, decided the doctors didn't know what they were talking about, played their own doctor, and consequently passed away, right? Because they weren't on, enough medication. They weren't doing, they were kind of playing their own doctor. Yep. And so we cannot heal ourselves.
18: Yeah,
9: right.
5: Jesus gave us the example. We need to do it in relationship.
9: Yeah.
18: And we're hearing so much more of those stories now with internet and especially now with AI, where people are going to AI to find out,
5: it's not the same as a real person.
18: No. You do not need artificial intelligence. You need human intelligence, wisdom, just like what you heard today from Dr. Jim Burns and Dr. Jill Hubbard. Hey, join Jim next week, a week from today, for the Doing Life with Your Adult Children webinar. You can find out more information about that by texting the word webinar to 28950, and we'll talk to you tomorrow.
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25: Ronald Reagan believed freedom was more than a political system or a set of laws. In 1988, he said, "Freedom describes the God-given condition of the human soul." For Reagan, liberty was not something government created. It was something government was called to respect and to protect. That idea sits at the heart of the American experiment. Our rights do not come from rulers, institutions, or political majorities. They belong to us by nature and by God. And when we understand freedom that way, our responsibility becomes clearer. Government may protect liberty, Laws may preserve it, but neither can give us what was never theirs to grant. Freedom begins with the recognition that human dignity and liberty come before government, not from it.
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1: Mercy. Because of the great love which he loved us, what was the motivation of Christ's reaching out in salvation for us? It was his love for us, which, when we were dead in our trespasses, made us alive together with Christ. So really you have three things. You have God, who loves us, who's rich in mercy. You have us, who are dead in sin, separated from God. And you have God, who loves us, reaching out to those of us who are dead in sin to make us, what? Alive together. In Sunday's lesson, it points out that when we were once dead, we were deceived by Satan, but saved by Christ. The text is Ephesians 2, verse 1 to 10. Let's take a look at it, and then we'll summarize it. And you he made alive who were dead in trespasses and sins. Think about it. What if there was a loved one of yours that died, and Jesus were here, and he miraculously resurrected that loved one? Wouldn't that bring a thrill to your heart? But the truth of the matter is, Christ is performing resurrections on a daily basis in our world. People that were dead in sin, people that were lost without Christ, people that were doomed for eternity, coming to Jesus, they have new life, they're alive together. In which you once walked according to the course of this world, according to the prince of the power of the air. Who's the prince of the power of the air? That's Satan, right? The spirit that now works in the sons of disobedience. So it is Satan's spirit that works in us when we rebel against God, among whom also you were once conducted yourselves in the lusts of the flesh, fulfilling the desires of the flesh and of the mind, and were by nature the children of wrath, just as others. So by nature, we're children of wrath. What does it mean, children of wrath? God's wrath is God's judgment. So by nature, because we're all sinners, we're under the judgment of God. But, don't you like that but? That's a divine but. God, who is rich in mercy. What's he rich in? Mercy. Because of his great love with which he loved us, even when we were dead in trespasses and sins, made us alive together with Christ. By grace, you have been saved and raised, and he's raised us up together, made us sit together in the heavenly places in Christ Jesus, that in the ages to come he might show the exceeding riches of his grace in his kindness toward us in Christ Jesus. For by grace you've been saved through faith. That's not of yourselves, it's the gift of God, not of works, lest any man should boast, for we are his workmanship, created in Christ Jesus for good works, which God prepared beforehand that we should walk in them. So what Paul is saying here is that without Christ, by nature, we are children of wrath. We're alienated from the love and grace of God. That without Christ, we are dead in trespasses and sins. Without Christ, we're doomed to eternal loss. But because Jesus is rich in mercy and love, he has redeemed us. But the purpose of his redemption is both to save us, but in the light of the great controversy between good and evil, to reveal before the whole universe his kindness, so that angelic beings and cherubims and seraphims recognize the kindness of God, the goodness of God, the mercy of God, the grace of God. And here it says we grasp that by faith. By faith, we grasp the reality of what Christ has done for us, and we are saved by grace that we receive by faith. But when we receive grace by faith, that grace begins to be operative in us. It is a dynamic power within.

0: us that produces in our lives good works. It's not accept Jesus, believe in Christ, and do whatever you want. It's accept Jesus, believe in Christ, and do what he wants. And when we make that commitment to receive his salvation by faith through grace, and we're saved by grace through faith, rather, when we make that decision, his power enters into our life and it dramatically changes us. There's a wonderful statement in our quarterly under Sunday's lesson that says, these three sections of the passage are summarized neatly in the phrases in Ephesians 2:5. In other words, the entire passage of Ephesians 2:1 to 10 is summarized in this one verse. One, we're dead in trespasses. Two, God made us alive together with Christ. Three, by grace you've been saved. If I would add number four in verse 10, because it says here in verse 10, for we are his workmanship created in Christ Jesus for good works. So the grace that justifies us is also the grace that sanctifies us. We receive by faith his salvation, but by faith we also receive his power to transform our lives. Now, according to Monday's lesson, we were once deluded by our own desires. That's Ephesians 2:3. It says, all of us who lived among them, that's the disobedient at one time, gratified the cravings of our flesh, following its desires and thoughts. Like the rest, we were by nature deserving wrath. The paragraph under the question for the day says, the present reality of a lost life is distressing enough. But its last day implications are more frightening still. Human beings, being by nature the children of wrath like the rest of mankind, stand under the threat of God's judgment at end time. The phrase by nature, children of wrath, points to another daunting reality as well. While still bearers of the image of God, we have come to understand that there's something deeply awry in us. So we understand that rather than going down the right path, we've veered off and we're on the wrong path. We understand the truth of Jeremiah 17:9, where it says, the heart is deceitful above all things and desperately wicked. We understand Isaiah 53, everyone has turned to his own way. And Psalm 51, where David says that in sin my mother did conceive me. So left to ourselves, there is no possibility of salvation. That's why Tuesday's lesson becomes so vital, titled, Now Resurrected, Ascended, and Exalted with Jesus. But God, who is rich in mercy, because of his great love, has loved us. So you notice the contrast where Paul actually pivots from the lostness of humanity, from being separated from God, being by nature, that is the inherent nature, the way we were born, children of wrath. Now he pivots to God's grace, God's goodness, God's love, God's mercy. And the author makes an interesting point. Dr. John McVeigh says, believers are one, co-resurrected with Christ. So when we accept the grace of Christ, just as Jesus was resurrected from the dead, we are resurrected from spiritual dead. We're co-resurrected. We are co-raised up with Christ, just as Christ ascended to heaven. So by faith, we are raised up to sit in heavenly places. So we're no longer children of the evil one. We sit in heavenly places and we're children of God. We're no longer subject to the flesh. We are now born again in the Spirit. It says, and we are co-seated with Christ in heavenly places, meaning that believers participate in Christ seating on the throne of the cosmos. They are co-exalted with Jesus. So Paul takes us from what one writer says, from the guttermost to the uttermost. He takes us from the depths of despair to the delights of discipleship. We are blessed forever, as it says in Wednesday's lesson, by grace. God's planning for salvation in Ephesians 1, verse 3 and 4, with the eternal results of that plan described in Ephesians 2:7, What are the essential elements and goals of God's plan of salvation? Well, here they are. Ephesians 1, verse 3, verse 4 puts it this way. Blessed be the God and Father of our Lord Jesus Christ, who's blessed us with every spiritual blessing in heavenly place in Christ. There is not a spiritual blessing that we need that's not provided in Christ, just as he chose us. So he chose us when? Before the foundation of the world. So before you ever conceived in your mother's womb, God knew you and he chose you for salvation. He had a predesigned plan that you'd be saved, that we should be holy without blame before him in love. So Christ chose us that we should live righteous, godly lives. And he, from the time we were born, began to work in our lives to transform us by his grace, to lead us totally to himself.
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0: Then, if we compare that passage with Ephesians chapter 2, verse 7, Ephesians 2, 7 puts it this way, that in the ages to come he might show the exceeding riches of his grace and his kindness toward us in Christ Jesus. So we become exhibits in the entire universe of the grace, the love, the goodness of God. By coming to dwell with us, Jesus was to reveal God both to men and to angels. But not alone for this earthborn, his earthborn children was this revelation given. Our little world is the lesson book of the universe. God's wonderful purpose of grace, the mystery of redeeming love, is the theme which the angels desire to look. And it will be their study throughout the endless ages. Both the redeemed and the unfallen beings will find in the cross of Christ their science and their song. It'll be seen that the glory shining in the face of Jesus is the glory of self-sacrificing love. What did the devil charge regarding Christ and his leader rulership in heaven? The devil said God is unfair, God's unjust. The devil said that Jesus wants to get worship but doesn't give love. The devil said that Christ himself was not willing to sacrifice for the good of his creatures. So the devil charged that God was a vindictive judge, a wrathful tyrant. He charged that Jesus was selfish and wanted only adoration and worship. The cross of Calvary reveals before a waiting world and a watching universe that God is love and that Jesus would do everything he could possible to save humanity. So the death of Christ on the cross is not simply, as important as that is, to redeem sinners, but it's to reveal God's love before the whole universe. We see in the cross of Calvary the science of salvation, the mystery that's been kept hidden from the ages, the mystery of God's love. And as the result of that, we are now saved by God. We come to Thursday's lesson. And what conclusion does Paul come to in verses 8 to 10? So you look at, that's in chapter 2. You look at Ephesians 2, verse 8 to 10. For by grace you've been saved through faith and not of yourselves. The first conclusion that Paul comes to is there's no way we can save ourselves. If you think you're going to be saved by your good works, you will never have the assurance of salvation because your good works are never good enough and you'll always feel this sense of inadequacy and failure and you'll always have this sense of guilt. So it's not of yourselves. It is the gift of God. So salvation is a gift. It's the gift of God. I remember once I was trying to explain this to a group of native children way back in the jungles of the Philippines. We had hiked back in there. We're on a dirt road not far from the village. We set up a table and a lantern, and And as we did that, children and adults came to around to listen to the Word of God. And as I talked about salvation, I wanted to make it plain that salvation comes by grace through faith, that it was a gift, not something we could earn. And I had a comb in my pocket, and I took it out. It was a nice comb, new comb. It wasn't some dirty old comb, of course. So I took out this new comb, and I held it out, and I said to the children, because I knew these kids, you know, far back in the jungle, they didn't have comb. So I went to the first child and said, "Hey, would you like this? Here, take it. It's a gift." And the kid got so scared, probably because I was a tall, skinny American, he jumped up and ran into the jungle. I came to the second kid. "Would you like this comb?" Jumps up, runs into the jungle. Third kid. Finally, I come to the fourth kid. I said, "Would you like this comb?" He grabs it out of my hand, ran into the jungle. All the adults began yelling, "Come back, come back, come back." So finally, the four kids came back. And as they did, I said to the one boy that had the comb, "You can keep it." And the other boys, their mouths dropped. "We can't have the comb." I said to the boys, "Why don't you have the comb?" And one little boy spoke up, "Because we didn't take it." Taking the comb was a gift, but every child had the choice to take it. Taking God's grace by faith is a gift. And every single one of us have that choice to take it. And when we receive salvation by a gift, not something that we've earned, not something that we have worked to achieve, it says, lest anyone should boast, "For we are his workmanship, created in Christ Jesus for good works, which God prepared before him, that we should walk in them." We are created for good works. When we receive the gift of salvation by faith, we work. Our faith is so good it works. In Psalm 34, verse 17, this is what we read about God and the prayers of the righteous. Psalm 34, verse 17, "The righteous cry out, and the Lord hears and delivers them out of all their troubles." So God longs to answer our prayers. But you say, "Pastor Mark, what hinders my prayers at times? At times I pray and it seems that there are no answers. At times I pray and it seems my prayers go up to the ceiling, come back down." Now, there are four things that may hinder our prayers. Number one, if we harbor sin in our life, known sin, we all fail. We all fall short of God's glory. We all make mistakes. But there's a difference in harboring sin. There's a difference in committing rebellion against God when we know what we ought to do. Psalm 66, verse 18 says, "If I regard iniquity in my heart, the Lord will not hear." Now, notice it doesn't say if I sin, it's if I regard iniquity in my heart. In other words, if my heart is in rebellion against God, if I willingly, knowingly live a life out of harmony with God's will, that blocks God's answer to my prayers. Why? The only prayer that God would answer for a person who's in active rebellion is a prayer of confession, a prayer of repentance. But if God would shower his richest blessings upon us when we are regarding iniquity in our heart, living in known sin, he would justify that sin. In fact, in the book of Proverbs, chapter 28, verse 9, you have a very similar Bible passage to the one we've just read in Psalm 66. Proverbs 28, verse 9. "One who turns away his ear from hearing the law, even his prayer shall be an abomination." In other words, if I live a life of knowing, willing rebellion against God, God cannot answer. So the first reason some of our prayers are not answered is because there is known sin in our life. So unanswered prayers lead us to reflect. They lead us to meditate. They lead us to open our hearts to the Holy Spirit, asking the Holy Spirit to convict us of any known sin in our life that's blocking our prayers. Now, the second reason some prayers are not answered is because when we pray selfish prayers to simply gratify our selfish desires. You say, Pastor Mark, is there a Bible text on that? There is. James chapter 4. Remember the book of James right after the book of Hebrews, and James, the fourth chapter. And the Bible puts it this way. It says, James 4, verse 2, you lust and do not have. You murder and covet and cannot obtain. You fight in war, yet you do not have because you do not ask. You ask and do not receive because, it says you ask and do not receive. That's your praying, you not receive. Why? Because you ask amiss that you may spend it on your pleasures. In other words, if the motive in my prayer is simply to gratify my own selfish desires and pleasures, God does not hear. When we're praying, one of the things we want to do is align our prayers with God's will. You remember in John chapter 8, verse 29, Jesus in his prayer said, I do always those things that please him. And in Psalm 37, it says, delight yourself in the Lord, and he will give you the desires of your heart. If I delight myself in the Lord, my desires become his desires. So when I'm praying, I don't force or superimpose my will upon God's will. That hinders my prayers. When I'm praying, I say, God, is this your will? God, I only want to do things that please you. So two reasons our prayers are hindered and two solutions. One, there's known sin in our life. The solution is meditation, seeing if and asking the Holy Spirit to convict us if there is something in our life blocking our prayers. Second is we pray selfish prayers, and those selfish prayers block God's will. So the answer to that is saying, God, what do you want? God, all I want is your will. The third is faithless prayers. When you pray, if you do not believe that God is going to answer your prayers, that is a hindrance. Now, there's a fourth reason why our prayers are not apparently answered, and that is timing. We pray, but it's not God's time. You remember the story in the book of Daniel, where Daniel prays for 3 weeks for Cyrus to sign the decree that the Israelites could go free from Medo-Persian bondage. Babylon had fallen. The 70-year captivity was about up. And as it's about up, Daniel's praying. He prays for 3 weeks. There is no apparent answer to his prayers. At the end of 3 weeks, Jesus comes to him. Daniel faints at the glory of Christ. Then an angel comes, likely the angel Gabriel comes, to explain to Daniel what has been going on. And Daniel chapter 10, verse 12, then he said to me, that's the angel, do not fear, Daniel, for from the first day that you set your heart to understand and to humble yourself before your God, your words were heard, and I've come because of your words. So from the first day Daniel prayed, his prayers were heard, but Daniel didn't see that. There was a timing issue as Daniel prayed that Cyrus would have light in his mind and that the decree would be signed. The evil angels were bringing darkness into Cyrus's mind. They were wanting Cyrus not to let Israel go free. And there was this battle between good and evil, for we wrestle not against flesh and blood, but against principalities and powers and evil places, Ephesians 6, verse 10 to 12. Eventually, Jesus comes down and the evil angels flee. Cyrus signs the decree. But if you were Daniel, you'd have thought, and if you didn't have faith, you'd have thought your prayers are going up to the ceiling and bouncing back, but they weren't. God was working out the solution. So there are three things to remember here that God is teaching us when there are no apparent answers to our prayers. He wants to teach us patience. He wants to teach us perseverance. And he also longs to teach us to praise him when our prayers are not being answered, knowing that he will answer.
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0: Faith is not a dead principle. It's not a dead letter, but it's a living, dynamic experience of of trust. What is faith? Faith is trusting God as a friend well known, knowing that He'll never do us any harm, and that He will work within us to accomplish His purposes. Let's pray. Father in heaven, we're thankful that You are rich in mercy. We're thankful that You redeemed us by Your love and grace. We're thankful that You've taken us from the guttermost to the uttermost. You've taken us from the depths of despair, lost, to the delights of discipleship, saved. We're thankful that by faith we can receive Your grace to pardon our past and to empower our present. We accept Your grace and Your love just now to be saved in Your kingdom. In Christ's name, amen.
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3: You know, it's quite a thought to get on a ship and go anywhere, but to sail the Mediterranean is an immense opportunity. 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
10: 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Dr. Chappell investigates the miracle of Jesus healing the man at the pool. 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And while you're there, look for Pastor Brian's book, The Multi-Generational Church Crisis. This compelling book asks the question of the church, what could be accomplished in the name of Christ if we could better understand each other? 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
9: Do you want to be healed? Seems superfluous. I mean, who wouldn't want to be healed? It's not superfluous. If you have dealt with the complexities of the world and the real tragedies of life, it may be no incidental question at all. Do you want to get well? Some years ago in St. Louis, there was a firefighter terribly injured and burned in fighting a fire. He lay in the hospital with the prognosis of only a 10% chance of surviving. And despite that prognosis, and maybe because of it, he got a visit from Jack Buck, the legendary sportscaster. And Jack Buck asked him a question, according to those who were there at the time, critical question, simple. Do you want to get well? He was a firefighter, a professional. He knew what he was facing. After all, his face was disfigured, the skin melting off his limbs, lungs scorched, fingers charred stubs. If he survived at all, the therapies that would get him back to some semblance of normality would be excruciating. And for the rest of his life, he would cause gasps as he walked down the streets and people saw what had happened to him reflected in his current countenance. Do you want to get well? There was a long pause into which Jack Buck inserted, if you get well, I'll let you in the broadcaster's booth at a Cardinals baseball game. The fireman nodded yes. He wanted to get well. But you must recognize that the question about whether or not you want to get well is not always easily answered. After all, if we are stuck in a marriage pattern, an addictive pattern, a sin pattern where it is so much now part of our lives and existence that we cannot imagine the pain of change, we may very well wonder if someone were to ask us, do you really want to get better? Do you want a different path, or do you just want to settle in or even give up? Do you want to get well? And it may be no easy answer at all. Perhaps that is why in this particular passage, when the question comes in verse 6, do you want to be healed? I hope you recognize there is no direct answer ever given. Maybe that's the most important thing, as much as this sermon will unfold. Maybe that's the most important thing to note right here at the beginning. Jesus says, do you want to get healed, and there is no answer. And still, Jesus helps. That's a good beginning. After all, if we kind of begin to walk through the passage and say, what are we to recognize here? We are to recognize how long is the reach of Jesus to all kinds of people, including in this particular case, a man who's first totally incapable of reaching back. I mean, that's just, in first, a physical expression. You and I recognize verse 5. One man was there at the pool of Bethesda who had been an invalid for 38 years. In the ancient world, that is as long as many people live at all. Virtually his entire life and the lifespan of many, he's been an invalid. And he's there at the pool of Bethesda. We don't have to wonder, by the way, where that is. You can still visit it. You can go. It's right in the very center of Jerusalem, and some shallow pools with some steps leading down to it. Obviously been rebuilt over the centuries, but it's still there. And to imagine, here is this man who's, we don't understand why, lame or invalid, but paralyzed in some way, not able to actually get to the pool where there are healing waters, and he's been there who knows how many years of the 38, and he can't get well. It's not just that he's incapable of reaching back to the hand that reaches to him. We also, as we read the account, recognize there's no one to help him reach out to the hand that reaches to him. After all, if you just kind of go into the account, you recognize he's not the only invalid by the pool. In verse 3, in this area called Bethesda lay a multitude of invalids, blind, lame, and paralyzed. You'd think, well, surely somebody would help him out of that multitude. But here's the problem. According to the myth of the time, the first one who got to the pool when it stirred was the one who would get magically, miraculously healed. Nobody wants to help someone else, not just because you're cruel, but because they're your competition. If you get them to the pool before you, they get the healing and you don't. But it's not just the invalids who are all around and not helping. We so readily skip by the first verse. After this time of Jesus dealing with the official's son, there was a feast of the Jews, and Jesus went up to Jerusalem. A feast day of the Jews. Tens, maybe hundreds of thousands crushed into Jerusalem. And you get some sense of the crowd by the fact that when the Jewish authorities later begin to ask the man who healed you and he can't answer, the reason he can't answer is because Jesus has melted into the crowd. It's so thick. There's so many people pressing in that even at this pool of Bethesda, which is kind of like right downtown central of Jerusalem, there are just so many people. But no one helping. He is clearly disabled and alone. That's his condition. More than that, he is a man who apparently does not have the understanding to reach up for what actually could help him. Now we have to deal with it. In many of your Bibles, there's a missing verse 4. Did you notice that? It goes 1, 2, 3, 5. Why is that? Well, the earliest manuscripts that we have of the Bible do not include verse 4. What in all likelihood happened is some later copyist copying manuscripts of the Bible wanted to explain why the pool was stirring and adopted the local myth. There was an angel that stirred the waters. Now, there's enough of geological study of this part of the world right now that we know that there were surges in the water because there's very porous rock formations around these pools. So if the rain has fallen recently and the water table picks up, you get surges of water that come into these pools. And the mythology that had developed was that there was an angel stirring the waters. And whether or not the other people believed it, we do know that this man believed it. After all, he's trusting the superstition to make him well. How many years has he been there? We don't know. But verse 7 clearly tells you what he was thinking. The man answers Jesus, "Do you want to be healed?" by saying to him, "Sir, I have no one to put me into the pool when the water is stirred, and while I'm going, another steps down before me." It's a myth, but he's following the superstition. That's his understanding of what will make him better. But the final thing that's so clear is that he does not have the faith that is necessary to heal him. Not just he doesn't have the understanding. Every case to this point, when somebody has come to Jesus, they have recognized him for his works, for his signs, some aspect, may not have full understanding. But they come to him seeking help. Yet when this man is asked later by the Jewish authorities, who healed you? Do you remember verse 13? Now the man who had been healed did not know who it was. He has not said, my Lord and my God, please help me. He's just an invalid by the pool, trusting in a superstition with no one to help him. And Jesus helps him. It's interesting how the help occurs. If you look at that verse 6 again, just the very end, Jesus asked him, do you want to be healed? Instead of answering the question, the sick man said to him, sir, I have no one to put me into the pool when the water is stirred up, and while I'm going, another steps down before me. This is not an answer, it's a complaint. This is pouting. Now, if you can think of it this way, you're supposed to be doing something, you're trying to get better, and when somebody catches you not doing what you're supposed to be doing, you blame someone else. Now, that's a little more obvious in the way that Jesus addresses him. Again, verse 8. Jesus said to this man who had just said, other people won't help me, Jesus says, get up, take your bed, and walk. Now, forgive me, there's no expression of sympathy here. This is, get up is just one Greek word in the imperative, strongly stated, egere. Get up. It might be compared, just imagine, that you get caught by your dad coming home. You're supposed to be writing a book report, but when he gets there, you're on the sofa watching TV. What are you doing? Well, my friends did not call me with the right page numbers for the chapter that we're supposed to read to do the book report. Your friends did not call you with the... Get up. It's kind of what Jesus is saying here. You're blaming other people. I'm just telling you, get up. Now, you must recognize there's no request for this. There is no recognition of the sovereign grace of God in Christ Jesus. None of that. Jesus just says to him, get up. And he gets up and walks. Two things that John is doing. First, he is telling us of the power of the word of Jesus. It's been expressed from the very beginning. Remember John 1:1. In the beginning was the word, and the word was with God, and the word was God. Here is the very creative power of the universe present in Jesus himself. And the evidence of it is this could be tested. This man has been an invalid for 38 years. And Jesus just says to him, get up. And he gets up. He speaks, and it is so. It's the creative power of God on display in Jesus speaking to this man. But it's not raw power. It is raw power expressed in grace. Talk about not able to make any contribution to your own help and salvation. I mean, he does absolutely nothing here. He does not ask for help. He does not deserve help. He's not able to get help. And yet Jesus helps him. Why is that so important to us? Because so many people come thinking, God will accept me through Christ when I get my life straightened out. When I've set things right, when I've learned the customs, when I've learned all the things that I'm supposed to do, then I'll come and commit my life to Christ. And the Bible is simply saying that's not the right order. Here is somebody totally undeserving and incapable of the grace of God, and it reaches to him. Now, the fact that grace reaches to him does not mean there's no expected response. It is important, however, that you know grace comes first.
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12: It may seem hard for younger Christians to believe, but people over 50 were raised during an era when 90% of Americans identified as Christian. These older believers were once part of a majority group that understood the mission of the church was to take control of our culture, to halt its evils. At the same time, Christians under 50 have lived their entire lives perceiving themselves as a minority that needs to make credible their faith to a secular, pluralistic culture. These distinct experiences and perceptions have a profound impact on the priorities different generations have for church ministry. It's no wonder that younger and older believers don't always see eye to eye. 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And now, more from Brian Chapel on today's Unlimited Grace.
9: What's the response that's being expected? You know, we almost have to say that we see what's expected by what's absent in this passage. And by that I say, you know and are expecting certain things to occur that don't in this passage. And it's your own heart that's leading you to say, what does God expect us to do in response to this grace that's so unconditional and unqualified? The first response that's expected to those who've been touched by the grace of God is growth. I mean, I suppose it's obvious, but just consider it for a moment. Verse 8, Jesus says to this man, get up, take your bed, and walk. Do you hear the little stages? First, just get up. Second, you pick up the bed that you've just been lying here on for so long, and now make some progress. You walk. But it's more than physical expression. Look at verse 14. Afterwards, Jesus found this man in the temple and said to him, see, you are well. Sin no more. Grace leads to godliness. There's been a progression. There is an expectation that this grace that has been so overwhelming, so unqualified, so unconditional, so strikes the heart of a man, that he will now grow, not just in his physical walk, but in his spiritual walk with God. See that you sin no more. Why is that important for us? It's important for us because sometimes, because we talk so much, rightly so, about the nature of unqualified grace that gets us into the kingdom of God, that we begin to think there's no expectations once we're in the kingdom of God. And now what is being said clearly is, no, listen, having been so wonderfully saved, healed, redeemed, not by anything in you, but by the goodness that's in Christ Jesus, now that you have received that, live it. Respond to it. Sometimes we talk this way. You know, if we say, listen, grace is totally unqualified, I didn't do anything to get it, that what that means is I don't have to do anything now. Listen, there's a math of the mind that can abuse the gospel that way, that says, hey, if God doesn't love me because of what I do, then there's no obligation upon me. But listen, while there is a math of the mind that may abuse the grace of God that way, there is a chemistry of the heart that is far stronger. And the chemistry of the heart says, if he loves me so much, I want to walk with him. I want to honor him. I want my life to reflect more and more of my gratitude for what he has done. When Jack Buck was dealing with that firefighter and He got past the absolute critical time of his life and death situation. There was still lots of growth that had to occur. And so Jack Buck returned in later days to the firefighter and brought with him a signed baseball, signed, autographed by Stan Musial. Here's more grace. Here's a baseball, said Jack Buck to the firefighter. Now I expect you to write a letter of thank you. I want you to think of the firefighter. What are his hands like? Charred stubs. Any change of that condition is going to be excruciating. The therapy is required. But it now becomes gratitude that drives him, as he, in thankfulness for the baseball, wants to write a letter. And you know how Jack Buck kept the growth occurring? After the letter was written to Stan Musial, he brought him another baseball signed by Ozzie Smith. And then another baseball, and another baseball. And it became the therapy of writing the thank you letters, as gratitude became the driving force of a new life of new health. Listen, grace gets us into the kingdom. It's gratitude that keeps us moving forward, as we know we're not earning anything, but our hearts are resonating with the goodness of God. What should we be grateful for? The order of mercy first. I hope you recognize, just as you look at the count kind of in backup view, that grace comes before growth. Jesus is not waiting for this young man to get everything straightened out first. In fact, it seems that there is still much that's a mess. Growth will come later, if it comes at all, but grace comes first. That's different than what people would expect in that day and age. I hope you recognize that what's happening here is we basically have two religious systems on view. One religious system is that which Christ is expressing, which says that a relationship with God is a gift. It's not something you earn. It's not something you deserve. It's not something you qualify for. Here is God simply extending you life that he would give out of his own heart. There's another system on display. Do you recognize what it is? It's represented by the Jews' pattern of the Sabbath. Here is a man who has been wonderfully healed. 38 years invalid. Now he gets up. It's a miracle. What are you doing carrying that bed? I mean, they're saying this isn't right. It's the Sabbath. You're not supposed to be bearing anything on the Sabbath day. Now, we don't perceive why this was such a deal. But recognize there are Jewish people everywhere. And they know, according to Jewish law, you're not supposed to be carrying burdens on the Sabbath. The fact that this man is carrying his little pallet, whatever it was, is as obvious as a kid going down the hallway in school with water balloons under his arm. I mean, you know something not good's about to happen. And the Jews, seeing this man carrying his pallet when nobody else is carrying a burden, say, it doesn't matter. We would rather you follow our customs than have compassion. Religion can just be a burden, you know. It really can. If it's not understanding the life of freedom and goodness that God intends by his grace. So much of it's just being expressed in what we know about Jewish customs at the time. It's right, you know, that you could not carry a burden. Someone else could carry it for you, though. You could gain by their loss. You could borrow money on the Sabbath, but you could not ask for it. That was a work. You could not put vinegar on your teeth if they were hurting, but you could eat food with vinegar in it. Rule upon rule upon rule, just ritual and custom that supposedly was qualifying for the goodness of God. And here is Jesus operating with a totally different system, saying, it's not you qualifying for me that makes you right with God. You're not made right by the rules. You're made right by relationship with me.
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1: Well, yeah, it's little, I mean, things here and there, but there's not any big thing in life where I would say, I should have done this, or no, I can't say I have any major regrets.
2: Okay.
1: That's probably not good. Billy Graham once was asked, you know, what he would do differently. He said, I would preach half as much. I would spend more time praying, more time studying the word of God and telling the Lord how much I love them. Well, I could certainly say that.
2: Sure.
1: Should I have prayed more throughout my life? Yes.
2: Yeah, everybody could say that.
1: Have I worried too much at times? Absolutely, yes.
2: Yeah.
1: Have I been impulsive at times and run ahead of the Lord? Sure, I have. But by and large, I would say that I've found the will of God and I've sought to walk in it.
2: Yeah.
1: And so I can't say I would do anything differently for the most part. What about you?
2: I would have said yes more often, sooner. Then no.
1: To what?
2: Opportunities, open doors, stepping into something that I never dreamed I would do. I wouldn't be as reluctant.
1: Yeah.
2: I was a little too cautious sometimes. I would have affirmed more and criticized less.
1: Wow.
2: I would have been more patient.
1: Yeah.
2: Why are we so impatient? It's just, our Lord is so patient with us, and we turn around and expect the next thing to perfection from others. Or, so they failed at this. Okay. Did the world stop turning?
1: Yeah.
2: You know, did the sun stop burning? I mean, life goes on. And I probably would have, earlier on in my marriage, brought Cynthia into my life and made her more of a partner.
1: Yeah.
2: I learned how to do that after I about ruined our marriage. And she said to me one day, we were in New England in a ministry and, or it's tough sledding, and she said, I don't want you to tell people we're partners anymore.
1: Hmm.
2: We were doing the dishes together, and I said, I almost dropped the dish. I said, why? Well, we're not. Yes, we are. No, we're not. Yes, we are. No, we're not. Yes, we are. And she stayed at it.
1: Yeah.
2: And finally, in tears that just burst out of her eyes, she almost screamed, no, we're not. She put the dish rag down and walked upstairs and went into our bedroom and closed the door. And I thought, as I finished, we're not because of me.
1: Mm.
2: Well, Greg, I went upstairs, and with tears, I laid down beside her, and I said, you're right. She couldn't even talk by then. I said, I have not entered you into my world as much as I could have. I know. I've not really presented you as I should have, because you're very significant to me. She rolled her eyes, and I said, I'm going to change that.
1: Hmm.
2: I spent the next 5 to 6 years working on that.
1: Hmm.

0: when the opportunity to be on the air came up, I couldn't lead it. And I said to her, honey, I can't, if we take on this extra dimension of ministry, I'm going to need help. And I said, I would love to have you be the one that leads it. Hmm. If you think about it, pray. I'll pray with you. But I have no one else better qualified than you to do that. Well, she took it. In 44 years, she led Insight for Living.
1: Yeah.
0: She came up with fresh ideas. She put together the core values of our ministry and how we would handle the staff and how we would handle our finances and how we would take care of each station and, you know, what our procedure would be. Time passed. And one day I'm in a group over here, and she's not far away in a group she's talking to, and there's a little lull in my group, and I hear her say, well, now that Chuck and I are partners, we do so-and-so, and we do such-and-such, and I hear the P word.
1: Nice.
0: Partner. And that afternoon, I'm in tears at lunch, and she says, what is wrong? And I said, nothing is wrong. Today, you said it. What did I say? You called us partners. And she goes, well, we are. I said, hit the replay button and go back about 7 years.
1: Wow.
0: She did. I said, remember? She said, I do. She said, it's nothing like that now. I wish I would not have kept her away.
1: Yeah.
0: Greg, there are so many people who long to help us do what we do.
1: Yeah.
0: And we can be so independent.
1: Yeah.
0: I'd be less independent. I'd be quicker to say, I need. Or, could you help? Or, would you be a part of this? Or, would you lead this? Would you take over that? Or, I'm convinced you'd be better at this than I would be. And I would mean that. And I think the ministry would have just been on rollerblades rather than sometime on skids trying to get going. Because I was trying to do too much myself.
1: Yeah.
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4: Chuck, if you were to give one last sermon, what would your text be and what would your topic be?
0: Oh, my. I believe I would speak on the grace of God.
4: Yes.
0: I want to be known as a man of grace.
4: Yeah.
0: I really do. It would revolve around Christ. It has to, because that's where grace originates. It would take us to the cross. Mm-hmm. It would probably be from Romans. Maybe either chapter 5 or chapter 8 would be the text, maybe both. For you know the grace of our Lord Jesus Christ, who though he was rich, and for our sake he became poor, that we through his poverty might be rich. Mm-hmm. That's Corinthians, but that kind of message. Mm-hmm. And I would talk about, you can know this grace personally, and you don't have to clean up anything, you don't have to correct anything, you don't have to dress up in any way. You don't have to change anything. All you've got to do is come to Christ. Mm-hmm. Let Jesus become your channel to God. Mm-hmm. Let him become your own personal Lord and Savior.
4: Right.
0: And he will bring in the grace like you've never had it before.
1: Yeah.
0: And he will take the irksomeness out of your life. He will take the impatience out. And little by little, you'll see changes come that you don't deserve. Blessings come that you don't earn. It's all grace. And I'd camp on grace.
1: Yeah, I love that.
0: I'd drive it home.
4: I love that. Okay, here's questions you've probably never been asked.
0: Okay, go easy on me.
4: Okay, these are not, I'm not like, explain the sovereignty of God. I was going to ask you, what's your favorite go-to food?
0: I would get a bowl of homemade chili.
4: Oh, nice.
0: I would, Cynthia's chili's the best ever. That's delicious. Some Fritos and homemade chili, right. Glass of iced tea.
4: Have you ever been to In-N-Out Burger?
0: Oh, yeah.
4: You like it?
0: Oh, yeah.
4: How do you order your burger at In-N-Out Burger?
0: I order usually a double-double, I admit, with everything on it. Sometime I even order it animal style.
4: I get animal style, too.
0: Yeah.
4: That's really good, isn't it?
0: It is good. Gets all over your wrist, all over your hands. Yeah, yeah, it's delicious.
4: Yes.
0: I love them.
4: What is your favorite movie? Like, here's how I define my favorite movie. If I'm flipping channels on television and I see a movie maybe I've seen many times, and if I stay and keep watching it till the commercial, that's a favorite movie.
0: Yeah, we have a lot of them.
4: I do, too.
0: My latest is Lincoln.
4: Oh.
0: I could see Lincoln every other week for 5 weeks in a row.
4: Yeah, I know you love music. I know that you used to sing.
0: I do.
4: In a boys kind of, not a choir. Would it be a boys choir?
0: Yeah, we had a boys quartet.
4: Boys quartet.
0: Yeah, I sang it. Yeah.
4: So, like, when you're just driving around and you're going to sing a song, what songs do you sing?
0: They will often be songs on grace. They will be usually the words of a hymn.
4: Yeah.
0: I love memorizing the words, and I quote them to Cynthia in the evening. Here's one you've never heard. Majestic sweetness sits enthroned upon the Savior's brow, his head with radiant glories crowned, his lips with grace o'erflow, his lips with grace o'erflow. He saw me plunged in deep distress and flew to my relief. For me, he bore the shameful cross and carried all my grief.
4: Wow.
0: And carried all my grief. Mm. To him I owe my life and breath and all the joys I have. He makes me triumph over death and will save me from the grave. And will save me from the grave. Mm. Since from his bounty I receive such proofs of love divine, had I 1,000 hearts to give, Lord, they would all be thine. They would all be thine. I will sing hymns, and I will sing Amazing Grace.
4: Yeah.
0: And I will sing Oh for 1,000 Tongues.
4: Yes.
0: I will sing And Can It Be. I will sing Shall We Gather at the River.
4: Oh, yes.
0: Where Bright Angels' Feet Have Trod, with its crystal tide forever flowing from the throne of God. Yes. Yes, we'll gather at the river, the beautiful, beautiful river. We'll gather with the saints at the river that flows from the throne of God. Greg, it is an absolute pleasure to know you and to see you stay so committed, so in love with Jesus, and still reading, still probing the theology, still preaching faithfully and delivering the truth of God's word. Don't ever stop until you have to.
4: Well, thank you. Thank you for taking the time.
0: And the same to you, Greg.
4: My pleasure, of course.
0: I really mean that. Let me pray. Dear Father, thank you for your grace that found us when we were not looking and saved us when we were unworthy. And changed us when we were so stubborn. And softened us when we were so hard. Thank you for giving us such magnificent wives. to help shape our lives and to give us someone to love, to learn from, to care about, and to care for. Thank you for our families, for Greg's sons, and for the one who left and the one who's still with him. Bless them abundantly as he and Kathy continue to live for you. Lift your name up through his words as he speaks them, whether from a pulpit or quietly with a friend, or in gatherings where he's asked to speak. May he lie low and let Christ be exalted. And use him mightily in ways he couldn't even imagine right now. And bless millions through him, I pray. Thank you for these fleeting moments we've had together. They mean so much to us. They make us love you more, Lord. And make us love one another more as well. In the name of Christ, who loved us and gave himself for us, we pray. Amen.
4: Amen.

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1: So as you've been listening today, maybe you've thought to yourself, man, I wish I had this relationship with God that is being talked about. Well, you can. He's only a prayer away. You see, becoming a Christian, it doesn't take years. It doesn't take months. It doesn't take weeks. It doesn't even take hours. It can happen in a moment. That's how it happened for me. I just heard the gospel, and all of a sudden, I realized this is all true. And maybe you've realized that as well. Let me ask you, would you like Jesus Christ to come into your life? Would you like him to forgive you of your sin? Would you like this relationship with God we've been talking about today? If so, why don't you just pray a simple prayer with me? Say this to God, Lord Jesus, I know that I'm a sinner, but I know that you're the Savior who died on the cross for my sin and rose again from the dead. Jesus, I turn from my sin. And I choose to follow you from this moment forward as my Savior and Lord, as my God and friend. Thank you for hearing this prayer. And I ask this in Jesus' name. Amen. Hey, did you just pray that prayer? If so, I want to send you at no charge what we call a New Believer's Bible. Here's Dave to tell you more. And let me just say, congratulations. You've made the right decision.
0: Yeah, that's right. 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
1: Hey, everybody, I'm here with my friend Frank Turek, and he wrote a book a number of years ago with Norman Geisler. And the title of the book is I Don't Have Enough Faith to Be an Atheist, but this book has now been updated. And we have a copy of it with your name on it that we want to send to you for your gift of any size. But, Frank, you go out into the major universities, you engage young people today. How has the dialogue changed? Like, compared to maybe 15 years ago, what kind of questions would you have been asked? And would you be asked different questions today?
2: 15 or 20 years ago, the new atheism was in its heyday. What do I mean by the new atheism? These atheists that were sort of very belligerent toward Christianity and basically all religions, people like Christopher Hitchens, with whom I've had two debates.
1: Wow.
2: You can see those debates on our YouTube channel, the Cross Examine YouTube channel. People like Richard Dawkins or Sam Harris or Daniel Dennett. These people were not just atheists, but they had an attitude about it. Mm-hmm. That has pretty much evaporated since... say 5 or 6 years ago.
1: It's why do you think that is, Frank?
2: You know, that's a good question. Maybe because people are realizing that atheism doesn't offer them anything.
1: Yeah.
2: So we've shifted from the new atheism, this belligerent attitude against Christianity and basically all religions, to now at least more openness. So it's shifted. Although I will say this, people had a little bit more... they were a little bit less fragile, say, 20 years ago than they are now. You know, that people today are emotionally fragile.
1: Why? Why has this happened, and why is this more of a recent development?
2: I wonder how much the internet has to do with it, Greg, in the sense that social media has made people more feelings-oriented than fact-oriented.
1: Yes.
2: Right? And you're fed the same... line every time you go on social media because the algorithm will tell you what you want to hear. And so you wind up, rather than following evidence, you wind up following feelings. And if feelings are your guide for life and somebody comes and hurts your feelings, oh, you've attacked me. Yeah. I mean, this is true with the whole sexual issues, right? When you come out against, say, same-sex behavior, people think you're attacking them. Well, that's my identity. No, I'm not attacking you.
1: Yeah.
2: I'm saying that the behavior is the problem. You're not the problem. You're made in the image of God. But if you engage in this behavior, you're engaging in behavior that is hurtful to you, hurtful to others, and against God's will. But your identity is not your same-sex orientation, just like your identity is not alcohol if you're an alcoholic. Your identity is not pornography if you're involved in pornography. Your identity is not your adulterer because you engaged in adultery. Your identity is in Christ if you're a Christian. Mm-hmm. And those, all of those sins can be forgiven because Jesus paid the ultimate price.
1: Well, that's where you give them the gospel and tell them what Christ did for them and how they can come into a relationship with him. So we want to equip you to have answers for folks that you're talking to today about Jesus. And we want to offer you this book by Frank Turek. And the title of it is, I Don't Have Enough Faith to Be an Atheist. And we'll send it to you for your gift of any size.
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23: It was like in the summer of, 1972, or it was, the fall of 1989, or whatever it was. I don't remember an exact moment, but here's the truth. I don't remember being born on December 8th of 1970. I don't remember. Don't have a good recollection of that moment. But there's evidence in my life to show that I'm alive. Right. So while you may not remember the exact moment, time, I'll concede that, but there should be a change where it wasn't like I started gradually growing with Christ. No, there was a time where I was here and I was dead. Now I'm alive. I had a hunger for his word. I started living for God better. So let me just spell out some of these myths, because you're going to see people get baptized here next week. Let me spell out some of the myths. Some of the myths go like this. Well, I was kind of always a Christian. I was born into a Christian home. Wrong. And I trusted Christ at 5, but I never really followed him. Wrong. And, to the best of my ability, I tried to live for God, but, I never could do it. Wrong. And I went off to college, and I slept around, and I got drunk all the time, but I know I was a Christian. Wrong. And then when I started coming to Brave, it was like something clicked. And it's like, for the first time, I started seeing who God was. I started living for him. Friends, that's called salvation. Salvation. Because if Christ is on the inside of you, you will no longer continue to sin. Now, I know what you're saying. Oh, yes, you will. All Christians sin. Yeah. But you won't continue in it. Because for a true believer, what happens when you sin, you start feeling conviction of sin. And even if you haven't repented or confessed that sin yet, guess what? The conviction doesn't go away. The conviction just remains heavy on you. And God doesn't leave you or forsake you. And he stays right there and you feel the weight. Like David felt the weight and said, my bones felt like they were decaying. I mean, until I got to the place where I confessed my sin and then the joy of my salvation was restored. If that's not happening to you, here's what you're not. You're not a Christian. How can the God of all truth be in you and you not abide in the truth and yet you still think for some reason you're a Christian? Because some people think Christianity is like, I felt God. God's always been there in my life. Of course he's always been there in your life. He's a loving God. Of course you felt God from time to time. He's drawing you to himself. It's not what God's done outside in. It's when did you personally confess Jesus Christ and know that he came in on the inside and that he's with you and that he'll never leave you and he'll never forsake you. And oh, by the way, it doesn't happen by chance. It's an act of your will confessing Jesus Christ as Lord. So when was that for you? Because if I ask you Christians, when was that for you? You would say, totally no, I can point to it. I got it. It's not a trick question. It's not a hard question. It's not a Baptist question. It's not a Pentecostal question. It's not a charismatic question. It's a biblical question. When did Jesus Christ become the Lord of your life? It's not a trick question. And if you can't answer that question, it's probably because you're not a Christian. Right? So why not make today your day? I mean, Jesus goes into painstaking lengths in Matthew chapter 7 just to spell that out. And I felt like, you know, it was important for us to do this because some of you might be saying, hey, you're taking an awful lot of time. Like, why are you doing this? On Thursday, when we're flying down to Houston, I went through the security check at DIA. And have you ever noticed they have like a Labrador Retriever, some sort of dog, and he constantly is walking up and down the aisle, like sniffing bags and doing stuff? I've been there hundreds of times. But for whatever reason, on this Thursday, the dog started sniffing me. And he wasn't walking up and he's kept following me, and he got really personal with where he's putting his nose, and he was kind of sniffing me all out. And all of a sudden, like five security agents come walking up to me. And they're like, yeah, we noticed the dog was getting a little friendly with you. And I said he was getting too friendly with me. And they said, well, step over here. And then they bring this other guy and said, hey, we need to explain to you what we're going to do. We're going to do this. We're going to do this. He asked me, I mean, check this out. Do you want to get a private room? I'm thinking, well, what are we going to do? Like, no, just let's go ahead and just get this done. And so, you know, full body search, and they search all my stuff out of my bag. And I knew I had done nothing wrong, so I wasn't nervous. I was just kind of thinking, I hope nobody shoved anything in my bag that I'm not aware of, right? And sure enough, it was fine. And like, hey, you're clear to go now. Like, it was no big deal. Like, that was it. They were just going to send me off. I'm like, uh-uh-uh. I said, what in the world was that all about? Well, sometimes he just gets friendly with people. I'm like, and you go through all that? I was like, it was because my dad's a veterinarian or what? Right? So it was uncomfortable. And it's uncomfortable to get checked when you think everything's okay. But I think that it's important, if our entire eternity depends upon how we're going to answer this question, that we've given it some time to think about. And don't really say, well, I felt this at a camp, and I thought this, and I thought that. I know that I know that I know that by the time I leave the church today, I'm one of Jesus Christ's sons or daughters. Amen? Would that be worth it? So look at Matthew chapter 7 in your Bible and see how Jesus spells this out in the Sermon on the Mount. I mean, when Jesus is talking in the Sermon on the Mount, I won't read the entire Sermon on the Mount. I won't even read this entire section of this Sermon on the Mount. But in Matthew chapter 7, he starts spelling this out for people to understand that there's two different ways and there's only two different ways you can go. In Matthew chapter 7, verse 13, he says this, "Enter through the narrow gate. For the gate is wide and the way is broad that leads to destruction. And there are many who enter through it. For the gate is small and the way is narrow that leads to life. And there are a few who find it." So what we see is two gates and two roads. He's spelling it out like this. In life, most people are on the life road. They're going the life way. There's a wide gate. Everybody's going through it. That's how you're born. You're born dead. You're following your father, the devil. You're feeding your flesh. You're living for this world and doing all that. But there's a narrow gate that leads to a narrow road. And Jesus Christ is the gate that opens the road so that you can walk on that. You are either walking in this direction towards the enemy or you're walking in this direction towards Christ. there's only two roads and only two gates. Have you entered the narrow gate? Right? That's what he says. Then he goes on and he talks about a tree and its fruit, two different kinds of trees. He says, beware of the false prophets who come to you in sheep's clothing, but inwardly are ravenous wolves. In other words, there are false prophets. They look like sheep. They smell like sheep. They talk like sheep, but they're not sheep. They look like Christians. They preach like Christians. They talk like Christians. But let me tell you what they're not. They're not Christians. How will we know? You'll know them by the fruits. Grapes are not gathered from thorn bushes, nor figs from thistles, are they? So every good tree bears good fruit, but a bad tree bears bad fruit. Why? Because a good tree cannot produce bad fruit, nor a bad tree produce good fruit. Every tree that does not bear good fruit is cut down and thrown into the fire. So then you will know them by their fruits. What are you saying, Jesus? Hey, you'll know a Christian by what gets produced in them. Christians produce Christian things over time. That's what happens. I mean, but yeah, but he says he's a Christian, but he's been a drunk and beats his wife ever since he said that. That's because he's not a Christian. Christians don't do that. Christians may act in a selfish behavior like that, but they don't continue that pattern of behavior. Why? Because the Spirit of God lives inside of them and restrains them from a continual pattern of sinning. Right? You say, oh, Pastor Jeff, wait. I'm a Christian, but I've struggled with this same sin over and over. Here's probably why. Because you've never confessed it and called it what it is. And you've never been honest in dragging it into the light. But if you did, God's light would shine upon it. His grace would forgive you. His blood would cover it. And you could be new, brand new right now. Amen? That's what the gospel's saying. So when I listen to people talk about, and it always happens at funerals. I mean, I've yet to be to a funeral like, man, I know he's in hell. I know she's in hell. Why? Because hell's eternal. It's a real place where real people go by the hundreds of thousands every single day. But nobody will stand up and proclaim that at a funeral because we talk about the good that we saw in them, even if we have to search high and low to find it. I was at a funeral one time where the guy was clearly not a Christian. They were having me do the funeral. And as I was getting up to speak, I forget the guy's name. He said, well, I know Joe's up in heaven having a martini with Jesus right now. As I was walking to the pulpit, I'm thinking, nope, he ain't doing that because Jesus ain't having a martini and Joe ain't with him. So I stood at the front and I said, hey, if Joe were here, there's two things he would tell you right now. Number one, heaven and hell are real places. And number two, that Jesus Christ is the only way to experience heaven. He knows. That's true. That wasn't me saying where Joe is. That's me telling the truth. Do you see the difference? Do you know Jesus Christ? Because you're going to meet him. He's the first one you're going to see. Bam. If we're raptured, he's the first one you'll see. If you die, he's the first one you see. Are you ready to see him? Don't make the mistake. Well, I can live however I want, but I know I'm a Christian. No, you're not. If you're a Christian, God will produce fruit in and through you where other people will be able to see. Totally Christian. And it doesn't mean right away. I mean, fruit takes time and there's seasons and there's growing. But if you say I've been a Christian for 40 years and there's no fruit in your life, it's because you're not a Christian. Good soil always produces fruit. So now we got two roads, two gates, two kinds of trees. Notice what he says. Not everyone who says to me, Lord, Lord, will enter the kingdom of heaven, but he who does the will of my Father who is in heaven will enter. You see that? Not who says, Lord, Lord, but who does the will of the Lord. I mean, it's not enough just to say Jesus Christ is Lord? No, because if you really are saying Jesus Christ is Lord, you're going to live out the fact that Jesus Christ is Lord. If I'm taking vows with my wife and saying you're my wife, there's going to be evidence in my life that shows that she's my wife. If the only time I ever saw her was say, I'm married, we said vows, well, where is she? I never saw her after that. I just made the vows, left the church, never have seen her, don't care. Right? Silliness. To confess Jesus Christ as Lord is a union. Not everyone who says Jesus Christ is Lord is really of the Lord. That means there'll be people who preach that aren't of the Lord. That means people will heal that aren't of the Lord. People will cast out demons that aren't of the Lord. And what's Jesus going to say when he meets them? Depart from me, you worker of iniquity. I never knew you. You never did my will. We were never related. You just did your own religious thing. Right? Scary, isn't it? Scary. Totally scary in our generation. Many will say to me on that day, Lord, do we not prophesy in your name? Do we not cast out demons and in your name perform many miracles? And then I will declare from them, I never knew you. Depart from me, you who practice lawlessness. Get away. We're not related. We never have been. He says, therefore, everyone who hears these words of mine and acts on them may be compared to a wise man who built his house on the rock. And the rain fell and the floods came and the winds blew and slammed against that house. And yet it did not fall, for it had been founded on the rock. Everyone who hears these words of mine and does not act on them will be like a foolish man who built his house on the sand. The rain fell and the floods came and the winds blew and slammed against that house and it fell and great was its fall. Now we're talking about two foundations, sand and rock. Who's the rock? Jesus Christ is the rock. You have to build your house on that foundation. So, ladies and gentlemen, boys and girls, let me just ask you, when was the time that you professed Jesus Christ as your personal Lord and Savior? Do you know? I mean, do you know? Do you know? You need to know. You need to know. And the spirit of Antichrist will come across a congregation like this and move and say, you don't need to know that. You've always been good. Who does he think? That's the spirit of Antichrist keeping you away, trying to get you to depart the truth. When Jesus Christ is in heaven saying, I'm calling you home. I'm calling you to myself. Will you confess me as Lord? I'll forgive all your sins. I'll enter your life. I'll be with you forever. That's always been my desire. Come, come, come. I love you. And on this side of heaven, you must come. Now, here's the truth. The Holy Spirit always works from the inside out, except in non-believers. You know how he works? He works on from the outside in, conviction of sin, righteousness, and judgment. Which means even if you leave this place and you're ready to get up and leave, but you're not going to because I told you that you would, even if you don't, and you walk out of this place, I'm never coming back here again, I got good news for you, because here's what you're going to hear. You're going to hear that voice that's calling you home from now until you accept him. Because he loves you. You'd be taking a shower and you're going to realize you're unsaved. You'd be driving your car and you're going to realize that you're unsaved. You'd be talking to a friend that you think you're going to party with and all you're going to hear about is how you're unsaved. And you need to give your life to Christ and you need to give your life to Christ now. So for those of you who are here, why not make it now? Like by the end of the service, I'm going to give you an opportunity to trust Jesus Christ as your personal Lord and Savior. He's calling you home. Don't let your insecurities or your pride keep you from the greatest gift that's ever been given to mankind. John sounds as a warning bell and he says, hey, there'll be a denial of confessing Jesus Christ as Lord. Yeah, you don't need to do that. The fact is, yes, you do. Every single person in heaven has done it. And people who haven't done it, it's kind of like the wedding feast parable where somebody comes in and they're not dressed right. And the master's like, "What? How'd you get in here? Like, how can you be here if you didn't confess Jesus Christ as Lord? Get them out of here. They don't belong with us. They're not part of our family. They're not welcome at the wedding banquet." But Jesus continues to pass out invitations all around the world saying, you can come. I got a great eternal party coming and you can be a part of it. And I want you to be there. Not only can you be a part of it and have eternal life, but my eternal life will come and dwell in you right now until I meet you. It's great news. You can have it. Question is, do you have it? Notice verse 24. This is so for us as believers so that we don't get scared. As for you, I mean back in 1 John 2:24. As for you, let that abide in you which you heard from the beginning. If what you heard from the beginning abides in you, you will also abide in the Son and in the Father. This is the promise which he made to us, eternal life. Notice what he says. If you've trusted in Christ, his word abides in you and you abide in him. There's a relationship. And if you have a relationship with Jesus, you also have a relationship with the Father. And if you have a relationship with Jesus and the Father, you also have a relationship with the Holy Spirit who abides in you. You get the whole package. The whole package comes through Jesus Christ. And God the Father, the God of truth. God the Son, the truth. And God the Holy Spirit, the Spirit of truth, will dwell and remain with you, and you can have an ongoing relationship. You get the promise of eternal life. It's not a future promise, it's a present promise, because Jesus Christ is God's eternal Son, and through his eternality, he lives in you, and you get that gift presently. Amen? So as Christians, we don't have to worry. I mean, and if you're sitting there saying, I just don't know if I've done this, then just do it, and let's get on with it. Let's move on, right? It's not for you to worry about the experience. It's for you to confess Jesus Christ as your Lord. Now listen to this final alarm bell. The final alarm bell is that this present spirit of Antichrist will attempt to cause a deception about the certainty of Christ's appearing. Okay? It'll attempt to cause a deception about the certainty of Christ's appearing. False teachers will always cause problems about the certainty of Christ's coming. They won't talk about Christ coming. They won't talk about the importance of Christ coming and that you need to be ready for him. Notice what he says in verse 26. These things I have written to you concerning those who are trying to deceive you. Like that's the deception. The deception is the denial of the Lord Jesus Christ and a departure from the faith. That's what they're trying to deceive you to do. But notice what he says. He says, as for you, the anointing which you received from him abides in you, and you have no need for anyone to teach you, but as his anointing teaches you about all things, and is true and is not a lie, and just as it has taught you, abide in him. You abide in him. Now, some people take that out of context. Okay, I have the Holy Spirit. I don't need anybody to teach me anymore. I'm awesome. I just know everything. Right? I don't need any teachers. That's false, because the Bible makes clear that God's appointed apostles, prophets, evangelists, pastors, and teachers to equip God's saints for the work of ministry. So it doesn't mean I don't need to be taught God's word. What it means is this. Because, Christian, you have the Holy Spirit inside of you, abiding in you, and you're anointed with Him, when the truth is being spoken, you will have the ability through the Holy Spirit to discern whether what you're hearing is truth or error. I mean, even young believers, when they're brand new believers, they can get into an environment where they're going in. Some of you had this experience. I know I had this experience as a young believer, where I'm in an environment or church service where something just felt wrong. Just feels wrong. And I can't explain why it felt wrong. It doesn't feel right. What the person's saying doesn't feel right. The way they're acting doesn't feel right. It just feels wrong. What is that? That's the Holy Spirit in you saying, get out of here. Get out of here. It's not right. Right? And when you hear things that aren't aligned with the truth, that's what the Holy Spirit will do. When you're getting ready to get married and you know you're marrying the wrong person and the Holy Spirit's shown you, get out, don't do that. When you're getting ready to make a bad business deal and the Holy Spirit, don't do that. When you're getting ready to do something that goes against the word, don't do that. It's not right. Even though you don't know, even though you can't find the chapter and verse, there's something in you that says that doesn't seem to align with the truth. That's the Holy Spirit of God. You don't need somebody to teach you that. You have that. It's the Holy Spirit of God inside your heart that's growing you to be His. It means we need people to teach us the Word, because the more Word that we have, the more we know the truth, the more the Holy Spirit has the ability to work with. Amen? I want to know more of the Word, but I can allow everywhere I go to trust that the Holy Spirit is working inside of me to do what He wants to do. So He tells me, hey, so abide in Him. Remain close to Him. Study His Word. Hear His Word. Grow in His Word so that the Holy Spirit can share with you what He's doing. Now He says, little children, abide in me so that when He appears, He's coming, we may have confidence and not shrink away from Him in shame at His coming. Let me tell you something. Jesus Christ is coming. He's coming soon. He's appearing soon. Just look around the world and look around all the false prophets that are out there. He's coming soon. I don't know when He's coming. I'm not making a prediction. 100% of people that make predictions are 100% wrong 100% of the time. Here's what's true. Jesus Christ is coming and He's coming soon. Here becomes the question. Are you ready? Or will you have to shrink away from Him in shame at His coming? See, for the Christian, when we pray the Lord's Prayer, let your kingdom come, let your will be done on earth as it is in heaven, what we're praying is, Lord, come now. Come today. I mean, let's have some fun. And if it's not today, let me live out the way I should be living if I knew you were coming today. A Christian should always live in light of the fact that Jesus Christ could appear at any time. He's coming. Are you living for that? Because I meet a lot of Christians like, I'm not really worried about that. That's going to be thousands of years. It's not going to be in my lifetime, so I can live however I want. I mean, even if that's true that it's 1,000 years, why would you live any way you want? Because the second you die, you're going to see Him. I mean, we want to live every day as if He's coming. Sitting around the breakfast table with my family this week, just kind of talking about the things I've been learning and hearing in the Word. And all it did was get me more and more excited about Christ coming. I mean, I love my wife. I love my kids. I think y'all know that. I love spending time with them. But if Jesus told me, hey, you got a choice. You can either live for 5 more years here, or I'll take you home today. It's already been decided. I'm going home. Why would I want to stay here? If God gave us a glimpse of heaven for 5 minutes and took us there, there's not one of us that would want to come back for any relationship, anything, any amount of money, any accomplishment, any nothing. So here's the question. Are you ready for Christ to come? Or would you shirk back and shrink back in shame at His coming? I mean, are you hungry for it? I mean, we got to Texas this week. We landed on Thursday. First thing we did is the first thing I'd like to do every time I go to Texas. Barbecue, man. I mean, I can smell it from the plane. Like, as soon as we got the rental car, people were pulling out their phones. Here's where we're going. Let's pick this one. Let's go. Like, we had it in front of us before we could even think. Why? We're hungry for it. We were waiting for it. We were yearning for it. Do you yearn for Jesus like that? See, I do. I love what I get to do. I love y'all. I love my family. I love this church. But I'm yearning for Him to come back. We're talking about the scripture my wife was talking to me about this week. For me to live is Christ, to die is okay. For me to live is Christ, to die is eh. No, for me to live is Christ and to die is gain. It's the goal of my faith. Forgetting what is behind and straining towards what is ahead, I press on to win the upward call of God in Christ Jesus. To win the prize of the upward call of Christ in, you know what I'm saying. That's what we're doing. Are you hungry like that? Or are you living in such a way where you know that you're a Christian and you're abiding in Christ, but there's that one thing in your life, Christian, that you're like, oh, I got to get to that someday. I got to confess that someday. I probably should get that right. If I knew Jesus was coming back at 4 this afternoon, I know I'd make that thing right. Then make it right now. Because the person that's being hurt the most by the thing you're not making right is you. And it's harming your relationship and fellowship with Christ. And it's not something you'll be proud of when he returns. Live it out. Look forward to him coming and saying the words, well done, good and faithful servant. I've entrusted you with a few things. Now come and I'm going to entrust you with many. That's the gospel. Where are you feeling? I mean, these become the questions when you think about the false prophets and the false voices in your life. I mean, who are you listening to that dumbs down the urgency of being ready for Christ's return? That's the spirit of Antichrist. Don't worry about that. Oh, you're just living for that. That's the spirit of Antichrist. Don't worry about his coming. Where are you hearing the voice that says, don't worry about just confessing Jesus Christ as Lord? I mean, that whole lordship thing, come on. That's the spirit of Antichrist. Where are you hearing it? Where are you hearing that voice that says, get away from the truth? You don't need any more truth. You know enough. You got it figured out. All those are voices of the Antichrist, and where they are, you need to get rid of them. You need to cut them off. I'm not saying be rude to people. I'm not saying do anything sinful. I'm saying get away from those voices and get away now. Be around the voices that proclaim truth. Be around the voices that believe Jesus Christ is the Lord and are living it out. And be around a group of people that are hungering for the return of Jesus Christ that could happen at any time. That's where we want to be. Because for many of us, we make the gospel about us. We think it's about us and our purpose. Okay, Jesus, I trusted you. Now what's my purpose? Or we think it's about prosperity. Jesus, I trusted you. Now what do I get out of the deal? Or it's about performance. Okay, Jesus, I trusted you. Now how good do I really have to be to get to heaven? Or it's simply about sincerity. Like, I don't have to believe in Jesus. I can just be sincerely believing about whatever I want, and I know that'll get me there. Gospel's not about you. The gospel is about Jesus Christ and what he did for you. The gospel is about trusting that he's coming in you. And if Jesus never does anything for you other than that, he's already done more than anybody else is ever going to do for you. It's Christ in you, the hope of glory. It's not just believing facts about a God that's distant. It's believing a real, risen, resurrected Savior who's still alive, who wants to indwell you from the inside out and live his life in and through you. That's the gospel. Do you have that? Do you have that? Because the way that I'd like to end our service today is by giving you a chance to respond. Because notice what he says in verse 29, and we'll pick up here next week. If you know that he's righteous, which we know because the word says, if you know that he is righteous, you know that everyone who practices righteousness is born of him. You know it. Because a good tree produces good fruit, so you know it. Here's the question.
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1: Spiritual atmosphere I found myself contained in was like, in this state, a voice kept speaking to me from heaven. Now, at the time, I didn't know what was going on. I wouldn't have known immediately this is from heaven, but after the fact, I understood what happened. The voice that kept speaking to me in this spiritual, intense weather pattern kept saying this to me. Acts 2:22, Tetrarch. Acts 2:22, Tetrarch. Acts 2:22, Tetrarch. Over and over again, the voice kept speaking to me, Acts 2:22, Tetrarch. It didn't feel pleasant. It didn't feel good. It wasn't like I was on some type of spiritual high or spiritual bliss or feeling the peace of the Holy Spirit. It wasn't like that. It was intense. It almost felt like, what is this? Get this off me. I kind of felt like in the natural. But I knew that I had just been marked. Upon getting out of bed, I went to open up the Word of God to Acts 2:22 just to verify what it said. Here's what it said in a nutshell. Peter is speaking and he's challenging Israel and he says this, "Men of Israel, listen to these words. Jesus of Nazareth, a man that was attested to you by miracles, signs, and wonders, just as you yourself know, you put to death by the predetermined plan of God through godless men, but God raised him up again since the grave could not hold them in its power." And beloved, as soon as I read that, I instantly knew that the Lord had given me a new mandate, new marching orders, that God was telling me that he wanted to specifically focus on reaching Jewish people. Now, those of you that have been connected to my ministry, you know that we've ministered to Jewish people, shared with Jewish people. I've preached in Israel several times, but we've been a worldwide ministry. We're preaching the gospel to whosoever will. But I knew that God was calling me into a season to direct my attention specifically way beyond what I had done before, to specifically challenge Israel with the gospel, just like Peter did in Acts 2:22 when he said, "Men of Israel, listen to these words." Immediately I got my team together. I shared with them the new mandate, but it was too big for us. I mean, I thought, how does Kurt Schneider, how does Rabbi Schneider challenge Israel? How in the world am I going to do that? But I was confident God had called me. So I didn't panic, but I just said, "Lord, I don't know how in the world I'm going to do that. I believe you call me to this. I know you call me to this, but I don't know what to do with it. So Lord, I'm just going to rest in you and wait on you because this is too big for me." Well, eventually, our marketing director came up with a strategy to reach Israel by putting billboards in Israel that said in Hebrew, "What if he's right?" And then you could faintly see a man's face. You didn't recognize who it was. So the thought was people would read in Israel the billboard, "What if he's right?" They'd see the image of a man on the billboard that they couldn't recognize, and they'd be curious. They'd go to the website, "What if he's right?" And they would see several messianic prophecies pointing them to Jesus. Well, we had the billboards in Israel outside Tel Aviv. We had a huge billboard there as well as others. But you know what? After months of being in Israel, I wasn't seeing the response that I thought I would. We were getting some response, but nothing compared to what was in my heart that I felt the Lord had called me to challenge a nation. So I called my chief leaders together after months of being in Israel with the billboards, and I got them together in my office, and I said, "Guys, what we're doing isn't working." It's the first time those words had ever come from my mouth, "What we're doing isn't working." I specifically called them there to say, "We know we have a call to reach Israel, but what we're doing to do that isn't working." So in this meeting, in my boardroom, I look down at my phone while everyone's gathered there to figure out where to go next. And I had an email there that came in to me right when we were

0: trying to figure out where to go next. And the email was from a domain name broker. I hadn't heard from him in years. And he said to me, Rabbi, I have a domain name that is very unique that I think you'll be interested. And that domain name was Jews.com. God gave us a call to reach Israel, and now he gave us the tool through Jews.com to do it. I hope you can appreciate how big this is. Jews.com, Jewish people are starting to talk now. They're saying, how in the world did he get that domain name? You see, I'm the one type of Jew that they say is not a Jew, because a Jew that believes in Jesus is oftentimes no longer considered a Jew by the traditional Jewish community. But here we are at Discovering the Jewish Jesus. By the grace of the Lord and the favor of God, we now own Jews.com. Now, some of you are hearing this and it's interesting, but you're wondering, why is it really so important that you're focusing so much attention now to reach Jewish people? Well, let me just read a few scriptures for you. Let's begin with the book of Romans, chapter 9, verse 1 through 4. Hear the word of God. Paul speaking. I'm telling the truth in Christ. I'm not lying. My conscience testifies with me in the Holy Spirit that I have great sorrow and unceasing grief in my heart. For I could wish that I myself were accursed, separated from Christ for the sake of my brethren, my kinsmen according to the flesh, who are Israelites. Paul continues in the book of Romans, in the next chapter. In chapter 10, he says, brethren, my heart's desire and my prayer for them is for their salvation. He says, I testify about them that they have a zeal for God, but not in accordance with knowledge. For not knowing about God's righteousness and seeking to establish their own, they did not subject themselves to the righteousness of God. For Christ is the end of the law of righteousness to anyone and everyone who believes. So we have Romans 9 about the salvation of Israel. Romans 10 about the salvation of Israel. Paul continues in chapter 11:1. I say then, God has not rejected his people, has he? May it never be, for I too am an Israelite. Three chapters in the book of Romans are exclusively dedicated to reaching Jewish people. Why is this so important, beloved? Because God still has a covenant with Israel and the Jewish people that is irrevocable, and their coming to faith is part of God's plan to usher in the return of his son. This is why Yeshua, Jesus, said in Matthew 23:39 that the world and the Jewish people particularly will not see him again as he was about to be crucified and leave this world. Yeshua said, you'll not see me again until you're saying, Baruch haba b'shem Adonai, blessed is he who comes in the name of the Lord. In other words, Jesus is not coming back for you or me. He's not coming back to the world until there's a mass of Jewish people that have come to faith in him and are calling out to him to return. And Paul goes into this very same theme in Romans chapter 11. So what we're doing here, it's important. It's important to me, and it should be important to you. This is the bullseye of God's plan. But the challenge is, it's very difficult to reach Jewish people with the gospel because of all that has been heaped upon them for the last 2,000 years.
1: We're reaching Jewish people in New York City, and Rabbi Schneider is going after those whose hearts are ready to receive. I want you to listen now as Rabbi shares from the streets of New York.
0: You know what? It's only a few that make the difference. Jesus talks about leaving the 99 to go after the one. That's what we're doing here. We're reaching out to Jewish people that are ready to receive the one that was promised to them in the Hebrew Scriptures. People's hearts have to be open and they have to be ready, but there are some Jewish people that live here and their hearts are ready and their hearts are open. And that's what we're doing, Jews.com, all over the city through billboard and digital media. I need you to understand, though, how difficult it is for Jewish people to respond to the message of Jesus, of Yeshua. I'm going to give you three reasons why. Number one, the attitude of the Pharisees of Yeshua's day has been passed down by osmosis to every generation of Jews since. The descendants of the Pharisees of Jesus' day authored Rabbinic Judaism, and instilled in Rabbinic Judaism is an anti-Yeshua mindset. So Jewish people grow up in homes where they pick up again by osmosis that Jesus is not for Jews. And so Jewish people are very resistant because they've picked up this mindset, this attitude, just from being raised Jewish. Jesus isn't for Jews. Number two, Jewish people are resistant to the gospel because of the severe and ugly anti-Semitism that they've experienced at the hands of Christians, at the hands of the church. In fact, during Nazi Germany, Hitler's picture was hung in some of the churches. So when Jewish people hear about Jesus, there's a tendency to kind of associate Jesus with the anti-Semitism they've experienced over the years from the church. And thirdly, it's hard for the Jewish mind to conceive of the fact that God has a son. We believe that Yeshua is God's son that's always been in the Father's bosom. But to the Jewish mind, this seems preposterous because the most famous Jewish declaration called the Shema goes like this. Hear, O Israel, the Lord our God, the Lord is one. So when we, as believers in Messiah, start talking about Yeshua being God's son, it's very difficult for the Jewish mind to understand this. I don't have time to go into deep teaching about that now. Very important. I've done that in my teachings in other places. So these reasons and others make it difficult for Jewish people to receive. But what we've done at Jews.com is communicate Yeshua to my beloved Jewish family in a language that they can better understand God's love for them. When you go to Jews.com and see what it is, if you haven't gone there already, I understand the apprehension. Jesus and being Jewish just doesn't go together in our minds, but we have to look beyond the surface. Just do the research. Just look at the scriptures and examine the scriptures that I share on the different videos that I posted on Jews.com. And I'm convinced if you'll go there with a truly open mind, you're going to enter into a realm of eternity that's going to bring you into a relationship with God that you've never experienced before.
1: Amen. And this is the heart behind Jews.com. You know, this resource was created to help Jewish people explore the claims of Yeshua, Jesus the Messiah, through the lens of their own heritage and the scriptures they know. That's how the website works. The journey begins with the question that challenges many people to look deeper. It says, why did thousands of Torah observant Jewish people in the first century believe in Jesus? And from there, Jewish visitors are introduced to Rabbi Schneider's own story, his Jewish upbringing, his family background, and how he came to recognize Yeshua as the Messiah of Israel. And then they're invited to examine the Hebrew scriptures and discover how Messiah is revealed throughout the Torah and the writings of the prophets. Through biblical teaching and articles and personal testimony, Jews.com is designed to help Jewish people move beyond the assumptions that have been built into their culture and to explore the truth of God's word for themselves so they can make their own decision. Ultimately, the message is simple. God loves them and he desires for them to know him.
0: And we don't stop there. We give precious Jewish souls an opportunity to reach out to us through email or text through Jews.com so we can answer questions and help them move forward in a walk with the Messiah. Now listen, building the website, all these things that are there, that's fantastic, but you know what? We can't stop there. We have to make Jewish people aware of the resource. That's why we've got billboards and digital all over New York City. Just a few hours ago, I was on the phone with the New York City business person, and they said to me, you're overtaking the city with these billboards. This is a huge thing. We're all over New York City. We're into New Jersey. We're expanding to other places in the U.S. And you, my beloved friends, my brothers and my sisters in the Lord, you can be a part of this. And it's important that the church should be a part of this. You know, the gospel says that it's to the Jew first. I'm talking about Romans 1:16. Paul said the gospel is the power of God unto salvation for the Jew first and also to the Greek or the Gentile. So the whole church should really capture the heart of God in what we're doing and become a part of it. So how can you, as an individual, wherever you are right now listening, how can you become a part of it? Number one, visit Jews.com for yourself. Go through the entire website. Listen to the videos. Just get familiar with the material. It will bless you personally, even if you're not Jewish. Number two, and this is so important, share the link, Jews.com, the domain name, share it with Jewish people that you know, love, and meet. We're called to share the gospel with Jewish people. You know, the Apostle Paul said that he'd be willing to give up his own salvation if he could reach the Jewish people. And the Apostle Paul also magnified his ministry, he wrote, to the Gentiles, because the Apostle Paul was called to be the apostle to the Gentiles. The Apostle Paul said he gloried in his ministry because he said through the Gentiles, he was going to reach his own countrymen. What did he mean by that? The Gentiles would share their newly found faith in Messiah Jesus with Jewish people, and that would bring Jewish people to faith. Send the link, and not just one time, but carry this with you for the rest of your days on earth. You might feel uncomfortable sharing with Jewish people when it comes to quoting scripture, but you can certainly direct them to Jews.com. So that's the second way you can get involved. Finally, I want to encourage you to pray. I remember when Jesus first appeared to me in that vision back in 1978, I didn't know anything about Jesus. All I knew is that God had just revealed to me that Jesus was the way, Tim. And I remember shortly after that, I was in a car with somebody driving, and this person was heavily into the New Age, heavily into gurus from India, and she would ramble on about all these different things, but every once in a while, she sprinkled the word Jesus in her conversation. Beloved, whenever she said Jesus, it was like his name was filled with music. The Holy Spirit was highlighting to me that he was in Jesus. The point, I want to ask you to pray for the salvation of Jewish people, that when they see Jews.com, when they go to the website, hear the video, read the articles, that the Holy Spirit will reveal Jesus to them just like he did to me when that girl said Jesus and bam, I heard music. Holy Church of God, I'm trusting you to go with me on this journey to reach Jewish people. I'm trusting Father, Yeshua, and the Holy Spirit right now that you're feeling the authenticity of what I'm saying, that what we're doing is a divine mandate. When I heard Acts 2:22, that didn't come from nowhere. The Lord was commissioning me. I want to ask you to get behind what the Lord is doing here through Jews.com at discovering the Jewish Jesus. What we're doing, I won't even tell you how much money it costs because it's going to keep on going and going. Hundreds and hundreds of thousands of dollars ongoing to reach Jewish people in the metropolitan cities of the United States. 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
1: 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He said, "Rabbis presenting the facts, cutting through the ignorance, and letting people make the decision based on facts." And you know what? That's exactly right. I encourage you, visit Jews.com for yourself. Watch the videos, read the articles, become familiar with the site. Even if you're not Jewish, the content, it can be an amazing resource for witnessing to Jewish people. And you know what else? I want to ask you to do one special thing. Would you please pray? Pray that when Jewish people explore the site, that the Holy Spirit will reveal Yeshua to them in a personal and undeniable way. I got to tell you, people are visiting and they are asking questions. One person wrote in and was like, "Hey, I believe in Jesus, but my family doesn't. And they give me arguments of why Jesus isn't Messiah, and I'm not strong enough to respond to them. Will you help me?" Another person said, "How do I get saved?" The fact is, it's working. People are asking questions, and your prayers and your finances will help us continue this mission. So please support us at discoveringthejewishjesus.com. Thank you so much. God bless you. And now back to Rabbi Schneider as he closes today's program by speaking the Aaronic blessing over your life. Rabbi.
0: The words from the Aaronic blessing in the book of Numbers, chapter 6, verses 22 through 27, helps us to realize how good God is to you and I personally. So receive his blessing into your life, and then, beloved one, go bless somebody else in Jesus' name today. The Lord bless you and keep you. The Lord make his face shine on you and be gracious to you. The Lord lift you up with his countenance, and the Lord give you, beloved one, his peace. And now in Hebrew.

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12: You know where he's coming back to? 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
12: Thus in Judah it was said, the strength of the burden bearers is failing. Yet there is much rubbish, and we ourselves are unable to build the wall. They were psychologically exhausted. That's what Nehemiah's troops or builders were facing. Physical exhaustion. This is just a huge, big, hard project. And psychological exhaustion. We can't do this. We'll never finish. The enemy's going to stop us. We're going to run out of building materials. Our people are going to fail. They're going to give up. They're psychologically exhausted. This is what he's facing. And it says he prayed and he set up a guard against them. Verse 11, our enemies said, they will not know or see until we come among them, kill them and put a stop to the work. Do you see where we've gotten to? At first, they were just yelling and mocking them, calling them names. Now we're going to kill you? How seriously do you oppose this project? First you were just ridiculing us, cursing at us. Now you're threatening to kill us? That's how much you hate this work? The enemies of God's holy work constantly strive to interfere with and derail God's people living faithful lives. The extreme result of this opposition is a willingness to kill believers. Guess where we are in America today? I think in America today, we're at the place where the enemies of God look at the people of God and they're still at the mocking, screaming, cursing phase. But I hope you know there are fellow followers of Jesus around the world who are facing a circumstance that's well beyond the cursing and mocking stage. They're at the facing death stage. How badly do you hate what God is doing when you threaten to kill people who are honoring the Lord? Verse 12, when the Jews who lived near them came and told us 10 times, these are the people in the suburbs, they will come up against us from every place where you may turn. Then I stationed men in the lowest parts of the space behind the wall, the exposed places, and I stationed the people in families with their swords, spears, and bows. This is a leadership lesson of you got to constantly be tweaking the plan. In the military lingo, you get more intel, so you got to come up with a new course of action. He's getting reports. The people are hearing the enemy talk. So they bring the report, the intel to Nehemiah, and he tweaks his plan. Now watch this verse. And if you're a person in your own Bible that underlines and highlights stuff, this might be the one for you today. Nehemiah 4:14. When I saw their fear, I rose and spoke to the nobles, the officials, and the rest of the people. Do not be afraid of them. The enemies, the mockers. Remember the Lord who is great and awesome. And fight for your brothers, your sons, your daughters, your wives, and your houses. And we made a little chart for you. Number one priority, God. Remember the Lord. Number two priority, brothers, sons, daughters, wives. That's your family. Number three priority is your own house, your possessions, your stuff. It's okay to fight for your own stuff. Just don't prioritize your stuff as number one in your life. Do not be afraid of them. Remember the Lord, who is great and awesome, and fight. Don't give up. Don't back down. Fight for your family and even for your possessions. So what I think Nehemiah's done right now is he's just called a timeout. Everybody's getting discouraged. Everybody's hearing all the noise. Everybody sees how big the project is. I think Nehemiah calls a timeout. Now, why do you do that? Again, if you're a sports fan, if you're a coach, you understand this. Why do you call a timeout spiritually? Sometimes you need to rest. You need to reflect. How's this going? How's it working? You need to pray. God, we need your help. God, we trust you. God, we need you. Confirm you're on the right spiritual path. Okay, in sports, you may change what plays you're running, what defense you're running. In a business arrangement, you might say, you know what, we need to try this instead of that. Spiritually, God, I've been going down this path, and I need you to show me if this is the right one, because I'm willing to change paths as long as you show me, Lord. Encourage others. Come on, guys. We can do this. It is hard. Let's don't pretend. This is hard. But we can do this if we do it together. And then you reassign people to more urgent tasks. Again, in sports, you say, no. You're covering him now. No, I'm putting you in the game now. I'm taking you out. I'm putting you reassign people to more urgent tasks. That's what Nehemiah was doing. This is what you do in a timeout. And that's what Nehemiah is doing. And you keep focus on that verse, Nehemiah 4:14. Do not be afraid of them. Remember the Lord who is great and awesome. Don't ignore the noise and the opponents and the trash talking and the difficulty of the project and the size of the work. Don't ignore any of that. Just focus most of all on the Lord who is great and awesome. Verse 15, when our enemies heard it, when they heard that it was known to us, that we knew what their attack strategy was, when our enemies heard that it was known to us and that God had frustrated their plan, then all of us returned to the wall, each one to his work. See, know when it is time to pray and wait for God, and know when it is time to get to work for God. There's a time to call time out and to stop and to think and to rest and to reevaluate, and then there's a time to get to work. Because you can pray all you want. But if God told you to build the wall, you got to go build the wall. Know when it is time to pray and wait for God, and know when it is time to get to work. Here's a beautiful quote. I like smart people. Look at this. Do you realize that Nehemiah could have had a burdened heart, prayed all day long, built a team, acted courageously, and even had a strategy to rebuild the walls? But ultimately, these would have come to nothing if they were not followed by real and tangible action. Sometimes you got to get to work on the tasks God has given you to meet the needs of the people around you, to implement spiritual disciplines like prayer and scripture and worship in your own life. Sometimes you have to get to work. So, here's the new strategy. Verse 16, Nehemiah 4. From that day on, half of my servants... See, Nehemiah was the governor, basically, by this point. So he had a personal staff. Carried on the work, while half of them held the spears, the shields, the bows, and the breastplates. And the captains were behind the whole house of Judah. Those who were rebuilding the wall, and those who carried burdens, that's the brick and the mortar, took their load with one hand doing the work and the other hand holding a weapon. And so if you look in artwork over the centuries, you come up with things like this. This becomes the symbol of Nehemiah's project. You got a trowel or a shovel in one hand and a weapon in the other hand. Meaning, you got to do the work of God and you got to fight a spiritual battle, and often you have to do them at the same time. Now, this isn't easy. This is not minor league obedience to God. This is the big leagues. I know the enemy's around here, and I got to be ready. So my sword stays with me. It's in my hand. But I also have to build this wall. So I got my shovel in the other hand, and I'm rebuilding the wall. Verse 18, as for the builders, each wore his sword girded at his side as he built, while the trumpeter, that was the guy who would sound the alarms if there was an attack, while the trumpeter stood near me. Nehemiah says, if I give you the command to blow the trumpet, people will know what to do, where to go, what response to make. I said to the nobles, the officials, and the rest of the people, the work is great and extensive, and we are separated on the wall, far from one another. At whatever place you hear the sound of the trumpet, rally to us there. Our God will fight for us. So you've got the work crew on their section of the wall, all the way around. And then you've got like the leaders, the foremen over a section, and they're kind of overseeing these guys working on the wall. And you got Nehemiah and his trumpeter, the alarm, and he's walking around the whole thing. But if he sees the enemy attack or gets word that the enemy attacks, he runs to the place of the attack, tells the trumpeter to blow the trumpet, and everybody who's assigned in the defense force run to the spot of the sound of the trumpet, because that's where you know the attack will be. So see, you have to have a strategy to do the work of the wall, but you have to have a strategy to do the work of defending the people at the same time.
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12: Now, oh, by the way, it's an interesting study people have done comparing the struggles that Nehemiah faced with earlier struggles in the Bible. Nehemiah 4:14, we've already read that verse. Do not be afraid of them. Remember the Lord who is great and awesome, and fight. Exodus 14 says, stand by and see the salvation of the Lord, which he will accomplish for you today. Then it says, the Lord will fight for you while you keep silent. What Nehemiah was doing is he's teaching them Bible, or reminding them of Bible. Here's another example. In verse 15, he said, we return to the wall, each one to his work, even though the enemies realize we now know their plan. Exodus 15, same thing. Terror and dread fall upon them, the enemy. By the greatness of your arm, they are motionless as stone until your people pass over. O Lord, until the people pass over whom you have purchased. One more example. Nehemiah 4:20, it's a verse we haven't read yet. At whatever place you hear the sound of the trumpet, rally to us there. Actually, we just read that one. Our God will fight for us. The same thing happened with Gideon and his army, Judges chapter 6. He blew a trumpet, and the people gathered there to go and fight. Okay, so now we're at Nehemiah 4:21. The chapter's almost over, and then I got something bonus feature for you today. Nehemiah 4:21, so we carried on the work with half of them holding spears from dawn until the stars appeared, which means it's dark. At that time, I also said to the people, let each man with his servant spend the night within Jerusalem so that they may be a guard for us by night and a laborer by day. So neither I, my brothers, my servants, nor the men of the guard who followed me, none of us removed our clothes. Each took his weapon, even to the water. So he says, we can't give up. We don't have any time off right now. No vacations will be approved in this phase right now. Everybody's got to work the whole time. And you keep your sword with you, your weapon with you. Even when you got to go take the bath or go take the latrine, you keep your sword with you at all times. Because you never know what's going to happen. This is the struggle Nehemiah is facing as he's leading the people to rebuild the walls. Now, I promised you something cool. Look at this. This is that same map. All the dots aren't there, but see, that's the map of the city of Jerusalem. Again, it's sort of a square. And the arrow is pointing to one of the spots on the wall that Nehemiah led them to rebuild. It's called the Eastern Gate. Surprisingly, because it's on the east side of the city. Okay. Now, this is a painting of what it looked like in the days of the Bible after it's been rebuilt. It's a tall gate. You see at the bottom of the painting, they're actually taking a goat. This is Yom Kippur. It's called the goat of Azazel, the one that's taken as a sacrifice. That's what this is about. But this is the ancient painting of what the Eastern Gate looked like after Nehemiah rebuilt it. Now let me show you, this is a modern photograph, two of them, one's kind of zoomed out, one's kind of zoomed in, of that same gate today, the Eastern Gate. Some call it the Mercy Gate, some call it the Golden Gate, but if you've been to Jerusalem with us, you've seen this very clearly. Zoomed in to show you on the right. Now, look at this photograph. Again, when you visit the land, we'll tell you, older is always lower, right? Because new stuff gets built on top. So the left photograph on this screen is today's modern photograph of the Eastern Gate. But today's Eastern Gate is not exactly the same gate as Nehemiah's gate, because Nehemiah's gate was destroyed when the wall was destroyed centuries after he built it, and a new one was built on top. So the drawing on the right of the screen, see the white upper section and the brown lower section. The brown lower section is underground today. It's in the dirt. And the upper section in the white coloring is the gate you see on the left that you see with your eyes today. Does that make sense? The older gate was there, eventually over the centuries destroyed, knocked down, new gate built on top. So what you see today is in the same location as Nehemiah's Eastern Gate. It's just higher up, right? It's on the top of it. Okay, watch. Ezekiel chapter 44. Ezekiel has a vision, and an angel carries him. And Ezekiel, when he has a vision of the future temple, the third temple that's, we're waiting for it to be rebuilt. Then he brought me back by the way of the outer gate of the sanctuary, which faces the east. This one. And it was shut. And the Lord said to me, this gate shall be shut. It shall not be opened. And no one shall enter by it, for the Lord God of Israel has entered by it. Therefore it shall be shut. Now understand, Ezekiel has a vision in about 590 BC of a gate. And the Lord said in his vision, this gate's going to be shut. and go back one slide, please, and you see what it is. It is shut. Now go forward back to that verse and see the text at the bottom. The eastern gate was ultimately sealed off, as it is now, in the year 1541 A.D. But it was first closed in 810 A.D. and then reopened in 1102. And then it was closed again in 1500 A.D. So 2,000 years after Ezekiel got the vision that the gate was going to be closed, guess what? It was forever, until now, closed. Why? Because the Muslim leader who controlled Jerusalem in 1541 AD, named Sultan Suleiman, knew that the Jews were told Messiah was going to enter the gate, so we're just going to close the gate, that'll keep him out. But God already promised 2,000 years earlier it was going to be closed. Now watch. See at the bottom of the screen where the arrow is pointing on this painting? This is East Gate, Mercy Gate. Another name for this same gate is the Shushan Gate or the Susa Gate. You know why? Because Nehemiah came to Jerusalem from the city of Shushan, Susa. So that gate is where Nehemiah entered the city of Jerusalem. You say, cool, that's an important gate. Yeah, but let me show you why it's an important gate. Zechariah, we've already read Ezekiel, this is Zechariah's prophecy. It says, in that day, what day? When Messiah comes. In that day, his feet will stand on the Mount of Olives, which is in front of Jerusalem on the east. The Mount of Olives will be split in its middle from east to west by a very large valley. So half of the mountain will move toward the north and the other half will move toward the south. There's going to be a mountain called the Mount of Olives split in two. Say, how does that happen? Earthquake. I've told you before, guess what? They want to build a new hotel on the top of the Mount of Olives. But the insurance company won't let them build it because they know it's on a fault line and they're waiting because they know an earthquake is coming. The insurance company believes Zechariah 14, verse 4. In that day, his feet will stand on the Mount of Olives. And then guess where he's going to enter the city? Through the eastern gate. Because Acts chapter 1 tells us, it's underlined, he will come in the same way he has left. You know where Jesus ascended from? The Mount of Olives. You know where he's coming back to? The Mount of Olives. And you know what he's going to do then? He's going to enter the city of Jerusalem through the eastern gate. And I don't care if it's closed or not. He's coming in. Watch. 1 Thessalonians 4 says, the Lord himself will descend from heaven with a shout, with the voice of the archangel and the trumpet of God, and the dead in Christ will rise first. Then we who are alive and remain will be caught up together with them in the clouds to meet the Lord in the air, and so we shall always be with the Lord. See, Jesus is going to return. And so we need to get ready for his return. And he's going to return and enter Jerusalem through the eastern gate. And we need to be ready for his return. So how do we get ready for his return? Well, remember the name of the series, Return to Me. It's all over your Bible. In this case, it's Joel chapter 2. Yet even now declares the Lord, return to me with all your heart, with fasting, weeping, and mourning, and rend your heart and not your garments. Now return to the Lord your God, for he is gracious and compassionate, slow to anger, abounding in loving kindness, and relenting of evil. Some people need to return to the Lord before Jesus returns to the earth. And God says, do it now. Return to me. And guess where our rendezvous point is with Messiah? The Shushan Gate. Nehemiah's Gate. Let's pray about it. God, we worship you. We thank you for the chance to study your book. And we also believe that Jesus came to earth the first time and that he's coming the second time. So, Father, as we study, as we pray together, as we look forward to the return of Messiah Jesus, help us to be ready for the fight. To fight for good, to fight for righteousness, to do the work you've called us to do, even if there's mockers and cursers around. God, please, help us to be faithful to your work. Help us to return to you. And this we pray in Jesus' name. Amen.
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25: Hello and welcome to the show. I'm your host, Pat Campbell. We've got a fascinating program for you today. Our guest today says that there is a youth molecule in the human body, and he says this molecule of youth happens to be concentrated in our skin, hair, eyes, and joints. He says this substance not only dramatically influences our appearance, in other words, how young or how healthy we look, but more importantly, our physical strength, our flexibility, and mobility. This is our ability to do things, lift things, get around, be physical. Today we're going to learn more about this once mysterious substance and how new breakthroughs are allowing us to get it back and keep it as we get older. All right, Bill Sardi is here. Bill is an author. He's traveled around the world in search of information about hyaluronic acid, or HA as it's sometimes referred to. He's back from his recent trip to a small village in Japan, where people maintain high levels of HA and are famous for their ability to defy the aging process. Bill, welcome to the program.
26: Great to be with you, Pat. And all your statements to introduce the show today are certainly not overstatements. After years of people using oral hyaluronic acid supplements, well, of course, we're going to give your audience a report today, an update, and an improvement, how things are going, as thousands of people have discovered how this supports, in particular, their joints, but also their skin and their eyes and, of course, their hair and so on. These are the areas where the body actually is highly concentrated in HA. But I want to tell all your listeners to please

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5: Have more limber, flexible joints. They can get in a kind of a lotus posture kind of that men can't get into. They certainly have all of those advantages, and it's because the estrogen sends a signal to make more HA. Now, women have more HA to lose than men do, and you see the skin shriveling up, the joints and so on, as women age. But there's a way to get it back, and of course, Purity Products for years now has been talking about HA, and they have a new formula just for the joints, HA joint formula, and it's so important today because I think everyone's confused. An article in the New York Times says consumers are confused what to do to support their joints, so people are looking for alternatives. We need cushioning in between the joints, the bones in our joints. When a doctor looks at an x-ray, all he's doing is measuring the space between the two bones there in the knee. So it's about a quarter of an inch space. Without that cushioning, you've got bone rubbing on bone. That's what HA is. It's the jello or the cushioning agent in between our bones. We lose it either due to wear and tear or age, and so we start getting problems. The more that we find pain relief, the more pain relievers we use, the more we're going to use these joints. And then we're going to wear out more bone. And they've noticed this. People who chronically use pain relievers are going to have more bone wear. So what you need is the actual cushioning back there to lubricate the joint. And that's what HA does. That's what HA is. The doctors call it synovial fluid. They actually inject this into joints. Orthopedists do. Dermatologists inject it into the skin. Eye doctors use it as a lubricant during eye surgery. So it's nothing foreign to modern medicine, but it may be new to you as a listener there, and you have never heard about HA before. Well, you need to learn about it. It's a wonderful molecule. It's all natural, and you can get it as a dietary supplement. Purity Products was the first to introduce it. Now, it's a great big long molecule, Pat, that's 6 million Daltons in molecular weight. Think of 6 million paper clips put together. It's big. You can't absorb it. And Purity found a way to knock it down so that it's only about 1,500 to 3,000. That means that you can absorb this orally. We actually proved

0: that in studies conducted at a laboratory right there in Florida, and we're going to tell you more about that, but we proved that it's orally absorbed. Most doctors are told that oral HA cannot be absorbed. That's true if it's the regular HA. It's got to be knocked down in molecular weight. And more important, it needs some other antioxidants to be added with it. We're going to talk about one here in just a moment. But Purity Products is introducing this all-new joint formula for people that are searching for alternatives for their joint health. And, of course, this isn't a drug. It's a dietary supplement meant to, of course, support healthy joint health as we think of it.
1: If you're just tuning in, we're talking with Bill Sardi about hyaluronic acid, or HA. Now, Bill, you said recently that the HA revolution is underway. More and more people are using it. Tell us why HA is such a breakthrough, and what exactly can it do for people?
0: I think the brick and the mortar analogy is probably the best for everybody to understand it. There are bricks in our body, the cells. There's mortar in between, and the mortar is the collagen. Now, within the collagen, not the collagen itself, vitamin C makes collagen, but within that collagen, there's a moisturizing agent that looks like Jell-O. Now, everyone knows you put some Jell-O in the refrigerator and the water separates out after a time. And that's what's happening in our body. We're losing the water-holding molecule, HA. The body is 72% water. And as we lose this, the connective tissue that connects all of our cells, that connects all of everything that we have, begins to lose its water. It separates out, and then we begin to lose the substance, the scaffolding, the support structure that holds our body together. And, of course, we begin to wrinkle. We shrivel up. We lose an inch in our height. We see the brain shrivels up and the eye and so on. All of these things occur with age. And, you know, Ponce de Leon was looking for a youth molecule, and he wanted to find it in, of course, the fountain of youth, the water. He was looking for a water fountain. The body needs water, but it has to hold it. And, of course, I want everyone to think of having something like a Jell-O type of a water balloon filled with Jell-O, or one filled with water. Which one do you want? You want the one filled with Jell-O because it's still firm but soft and cushiony. And that's the way our bodies are when we're young babies. Or even a pregnant woman is loaded with this, which is an example of the how the HA is made more so at certain times of our life. But as age goes on, we're going to lose it. We're going to see the wrinkles, the thinning hair. We're going to see our joints lose their flexibility. We're just telling people that after thousands of people have tried this, if you're taking glucosamine supplements, it took 13 years for doctors to adopt glucosamine sulfate. It's a regular dietary supplement now in drugstores, health food stores. People ask me, well, why hasn't my doctor told me about hyaluronic acid? Well, it took 13 years for glucosamine. It'll be on the front page of Time magazine. It's just going to take time, and it'll get there because patients are going to take this to their doctors and point it out, as they did glucosamine. The revolution starts with patients and people that have issues and want to have healthy joints and skin and hair and eyes and want to see some of these useful levels of HA restored in their body.
1: Now, Bill, you've written a great deal about the role of hyaluronic acid in the body's connective tissues. How does HA work in the joints and the connective tissues?
0: It's a natural cushioning agent. And, Pat, we're talking to about between the bones. It also surrounds the nerves. There's a sciatic nerve. There's an ulnar nerve. There's a carpal tunnel nerve. All of these are going to need the special cushioning that HA can give them. There are people that tell us this stuff works. Here's Ernie writing to me, who actually teaches and plays golf in Dover, Delaware. He found this Purity joint formula, and we're telling you it worked miracles for him. Why? Because Purity has not only taken EHA, but they've taken a brand new substance called Hydrox that's taken from olives. Now, Pat, you notice you can put a bowl of olives on your table and a year later come back, and except for a little bit of shrinkage due to just a loss of moisture, they're very stable. They're still there. They didn't shrivel up and waste away due to fungal contamination. So there's something very strong in olives. We've known it for a long time. Dr. Roberto Crea, an Italian researcher who's now here in this country, doing some research on hydroxytyrosol extracted from olives and found out that it does some of the same things that the molecules do that trigger, like estrogen does, the production of HA. So we began to think, why don't we combine this wonderful, strong antioxidant from olives into Purity's new HA joint formula? You know, we're getting results like we've never seen before. This is why Bill writes to us this year saying, I'm taking HA for my knees. It's done wonders for my joints. So we get these letters from people. They're unsolicited. You see, this is the kind of thing we hear. And, of course, they're astounded with this. They just can't believe it. Here's someone writing to me. This is Dr. Cal Lee saying, he looks like a man that's 30 years younger, and he says people can't even believe his level of fitness and youthful appearance. And he says, I tell you to tell him, it's just the HA formula. And, of course, he sent us pictures on the Internet how fit he looks for his age. And you're going to look a little younger, because when you were young, you had a lot of this. Now, this stuff works fairly quick, much faster than glucosamine. And it's all safe, all natural. It's Purity's HA joint formula. And, Pat, most of the people who write to me or call me are not people who regularly fall for, you might say, radio commercials. They don't buy stuff off the radio. They just, out of desperation, knowing nothing else worked, thought they'd take a risk. Well, there is no risk today. 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Because they know people who try this say, hey, it really worked for me. 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
1: Now, Bill, you visited this village in Japan, Yuzuri Hari, or as they call it, the Village of Long Life. Now, I understand the people had unusually high HA levels in this village. What did you find when you met the people? Is it genetic? Is it dietary? What did you see?
0: Well, I went there again for the second time with translators, photographers, and it was easy to understand without studies, without even though the town doctor there, Dr. Komori, has identified hyaluronic acid is the very reason why these people in Yuzuri Hara exhibit such youthfulness. And by the way, they have a lady there in her 90s without any aging spots in her skin, perfect skin, no wrinkles whatsoever. People living into their 80s and 90s look a lot younger, and it all became clear when we were there. Now, they grow a lot of their own vegetables and foods right there near their homes, and they have a lot of fresh foods, and sometimes they have a little extra, so they come down to the vegetable market and bring their goods there to be sold. So we were there taking pictures and interviewing people when 83-year-old Mr. Ishii came driving in on his motorcycle to deliver his vegetables to the fruit market. Pat, where do we have in the United States 83-year-olds driving their motorcycle down to the vegetable market? We don't have it. We followed him to his home where he was up on a 30-foot ladder trimming a tree. He works in the fields about 4 to 6 hours a day. And he introduced us to his neighbor, who was 90 years old without a wrinkle on his face. Neither of them use reading glasses. And, of course, he works about 6 to 8 hours out in the fields every day. This was remarkable. I almost felt, Pat, I was in some sort of a place where the dinosaurs are still living or something. It was so remarkable. These people just exhibit a youthfulness, a flexibility in their joints, certainly a healthfulness that we just don't see everywhere else. In fact, it was so remarkable that the Emperor of Japan actually has visited this village. Pictures were taken there. You could see them all over the village there as they had posted them. So these are the kinds of reports that we hear.
1: Let me ask you a question here. You mentioned glucosamine, and there's another one out there that's pretty popular, MSM. How does this HA stack up against those other ones? The other ones, you have to take them for a while before you even see any results.
0: You do. And most of these are very positive dietary supplements. They certainly have lots of benefits. Glucosamine takes quite a while to kick in. MSM is a wonderful sulfur compound. And again, it's an anti-inflammatory, as are many things like fish oil and so on. These are all wonderful, but they're not dealing with the origin of the problem. The origin of the problem is the loss of cushioning in the joint. And if we can just replace this, if we can find a way to get that cushioning back, that's what we call youthfulness. That's what we had when we were young. Here's David writing to me from New York, 25 years looking for something that would help support his lower back. And, of course, he said, I can't believe it now. He says, I can't thank you enough for this product. People have tried all the alternatives. They've searched everywhere else, Pat, and they haven't heard of hyaluronic acid.
1: Now, the reorder rates on HA sort of tell me that things are phenomenal. The product works. The study shows how. But what are the customers saying? What are they telling you candidly? What are they saying to Bill Sardi?
0: If the horses come back to the trough, there must be good water there. It's amazing to me how people say, just keep sending this. It's wonderful. It changed my life. Here's Lorraine saying, I can't believe it, but I'm able to run. I love it. These are online. You can go see some of these comments. Purity Products has it online where people just log in and tell you. These aren't edited in any way. 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This stuff really works. It's your own personal discovery. That's why Purity Products wants you to have this bottle. Here's Harold, 85th year, he says, I'm in. 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Thank you very much. Here's Jasmine saying, my face looks moist and youthful, and I'm getting people asking me about it. What am I taking? Of course you will.
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1: 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How's it taken? 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How much do I need to take every day?
0: It's a capsule. 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
1: Bill, let's talk about some of the visible signs of aging and how this HA formula from Purity Products addresses these signs.
0: Well, certainly when we look in the mirror, when we see, well, let's say we're twin brothers, if we're looking, one of us ages faster than the other, how do we know that? And we're looking at our hair, we're looking at our skin, how smooth it is. You're losing HA. That's what your body's telling you. Losing HA and aging are equivalent to the same thing. How do you get it back? How do you get this wonderful youth molecule? There certainly is one. Ponce de Leon was right. The fountain of youth, the body is 72% water, but it needs to be held into a cushioning gel. No, this isn't going to cause water retention. No, it doesn't increase any kind of problems like that. It's all natural. You had a lot more of it when you were young. You just need to get a little bit of it back. I know the more, Pat, that I say good about this, people find it unbelievable.
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12: Take your Bibles and turn to Genesis chapter 45. Because the story of Joseph illustrates in classic form the greatest demonstration of forgiveness in all of the Bible outside of the cross of Christ himself. Of course, the greatest demonstration of forgiveness is at the cross. But I believe the classic illustration of what we experience in Christ is right here in the story of Joseph. As a matter of fact, the very first time the word forgiveness appears in the Bible, it shows up in this story of Joseph and his forgiveness of his brothers. Now, let me catch you up very quickly on the last episode in Joseph's story, if you will. Joseph, who was loved by his father but betrayed by his own brothers, sold into slavery by these cruel and heartless men. He ends up on the back of camels riding into Egypt where he is sold as a slave. He ends up in the house of Potiphar, a powerful man in Egypt. And as a slave to this man, he rose to service in that man's house. And because of the great spirit of this man, because he refused to bow down to the brokenness and shattered dreams of his life, he kept his dreams alive that God had placed in his heart. And he rose to prominence even in the house of Potiphar. But then he was lied about, accused of attempting to rape or seduce his boss's wife. He's put into prison. You would think that's the end of the story, but Joseph kept trusting in the faithfulness of God, and God was certainly faithful to Joseph. So even in the prison, he rose to prominence. This great, powerful young man, at the age of 17, all the way to age 30, this 13-year period, he continues to walk with God and in the will of God and fulfill God's purpose in his life. So he has promised that he would be remembered to Pharaoh because he interpreted dreams there in prison. But he was forgotten by the man who promised to help him get out. A friend that he assisted in the release of that friend out of prison forgot him. So here is a man who is betrayed, sold as a slave, falsely accused, imprisoned, forgotten in prison, but ultimately is given an opportunity to stand before Pharaoh where he interprets the dreams of Pharaoh. And not only that, but he gives Pharaoh a plan in saving Egypt and ultimately the world, including his own family. Because God told this man in his dreams through Joseph that there would be 7 years of plenty and 7 years then of famine. And so Joseph was a man with a plan. He was God's man in Egypt. And he said, Pharaoh, what needs to happen is that while we're in these years of prosperity, we need to take some of the grain and the profit and we need to set it aside for these 7 lean years that are coming. He provided a kind of flat tax for Egypt. And as a result, because it all came to pass just as God said, just as Joseph interpreted it, Joseph was placed in charge over the distribution of all of the grain and all of the food of Israel. He, in effect, is the head of the Department of Commerce in Egypt. And that brings us to our text today, because his brothers come to Egypt to seek grain. They're starving. They're dying. So their father, Jacob, who's still alive, sends them into Egypt. And they stand before Joseph, whom they did not recognize, because he appeared to be an Egyptian, of course, by this time. And Joseph puts them through a series of hoops and tests to awaken their conscience and to bring them to genuine conviction and repentance. He sends them back home with grain. He keeps one of them there. He asks for his brother Benjamin, the brother by his own mother. And they come back to Egypt for a second time. And this is when they stand before Joseph in verse 45, or chapter 45, the first 5 verses. And again, this is so poignant. This is so powerful. Listen, put yourself in this position. Then Joseph could not control himself before all those who stood before him. Can you imagine those 13 long years of emotion that now begin to pour out? He cried, "Make everyone go out from me." So no one stayed with him when Joseph made himself known to his brothers. And he wept aloud so that the Egyptians heard it and the household of Pharaoh heard it. And Joseph said to his brothers, "I am Joseph." Now can you imagine the stark fear and terror that comes across the faces of those betraying brothers at this moment? And it was just as Joseph had dreamed and declared years before that these brothers would end up bowing down to him. So the household of Pharaoh heard it. Joseph said to his brothers, "I am Joseph." And he wanted to know, "Is my father still alive?" Remember that old father back in Israel? For 13 terrible dark years, he thinks his beloved son is dead. And Joseph, for all he knows, thinks his father is dead. And that's the first thing he wants to know. "I am Joseph. Is my father still alive?" But his brothers could not answer him right, for they were dismayed at his presence. That's the biblical way of saying they were scared to death. So Joseph said to his brothers, "Come near to me, please." Now remember, he has them in his hands now. These same hateful, terrible men who abused him and broke his heart and sent him off as a slave, told his daddy he was dead. He has them right where he wants them, right in his hands. He could put them in jail for the rest of their lives. He could execute them. He has total power over these men. But he says, "Come near to me, please." And they came near and he said, "I am your brother Joseph, whom you sold into Egypt. And now do not be distressed or angry with yourselves because you sold me here, for God sent me before you to preserve life." What a man. God had a purpose in all of this, Joseph says. God put me here to preserve life, including yours. Verse 15, look at verse 15 of Genesis 45. And he kissed all his brothers and he wept upon them. And after that, his brothers talked with them. Now is a time of reconciliation and restoration. And then look over in chapter 50. As we get near the end of this story, Joseph said to them, "Do not fear, for am I in the place of God? As for you, you meant evil against me, but God meant it for good, to bring about that many people should be kept alive as they are today. So do not fear. I will provide for you and your little ones." Then he comforted them and spoke kindly to them. Wouldn't you agree that this is one of the most powerful stories in all of the Bible? The story of reconciliation and resolution and redemption. There's so many people today who need to experience what Joseph experienced along with those brothers that day. It is a gift that heals. It is a gift that restores. It is a gift that puts back the pieces of a broken life and a broken relationship. So many relationships have been ripped apart. And I'm speaking to people right now, many of whom, really all of us in our lives, have experienced injustice and unfairness. Someone mistreated you. Someone betrayed you. Friends, family that betrayed you. Someone who abused you. All of us have experiences in life in which we have been hurt by others, mistreated, and we can't change the past. And it does us absolutely no good to wring our hands trying to figure things out. Why did this happen to me? And why am I sick? Or why did my husband leave me? Or why did my friend lie or cheat or steal from me? Why do I hurt? We can't fix all that. It's a waste of time. And many of us today need to do what Joseph did, and that is to get past our past and let go of the past and refuse to allow our past to pollute our present and our future, and to live to forgive. Forgiveness is not a little thing in the Bible. It is the thing in the Bible. The forgiveness of God, the grace of God. And when Jesus taught us to pray, he included it in that powerful model prayer when he taught us to pray, "Forgive us as we forgive others." Forgiveness. And yet so many people live in the bondage of bitterness, in the chains of brokenness in their lives. And today, I believe, is going to be a breakthrough in so many lives today when you get past your past and allow God to heal your heart so that you can truly give the gift of forgiveness.
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12: It was a perfect time for payback. And we live in a culture that's really committed to payback. And so many are filled with bitterness. And the problem is that so many are filled with anger and resentment because of past hurts, because they have been treated unfairly. And anger, of course, becomes bitter when it is turned inward. Bitterness and anger turned inward, the refusal to give up on past hurts, and that's all like a cancer, and it's not benign. It spreads, it metastasizes, and consumes the person. That's why the Bible says in Hebrews 12:15, don't allow any root of bitterness to spring up in your life, causing trouble. It's like a poisonous weed in a garden, this thing of bitterness, and it has terrible consequences. What are the consequences of this? When we live our lives refusing to forgive and to forget and to move on, hung up on the hurts of the past, what happens? Well, number one, it chains us to the past. Life is difficult enough without carrying around excess baggage. And bitterness, anger, resentment is emotional baggage. And not only baggage, it is bondage, like a chain around you that keeps you moving forward from moving forward in your life. So bitterness chains us to the past. But not only that, it contaminates our personalities. People who become bitter become cynical and caustic and critical and negative. And unfortunately, bitter people show up in homes and families, places of work, and yes, even in churches. Bitterness spills out on others. And we become critical spectators in life. Negative about everything and everyone because bitterness is controlling us. This bitterness, this anger, if we don't let it go, will absolutely contaminate our personalities. You're no fun to be around. And the very thing that you don't need, which is isolation, you produce because you're holding people off. You can't change the past, but you can change the attitude that you have. Or should I say, God can change the attitude you have regarding about what happened. Some of you so long ago. Bitterness is that spiritual superiority. Sometimes we have this bitter spirit which feels emotionally and spiritually superior to others. It is an emotional toxin. It is an acid that destroys its own container. And it not only contaminates our personalities, making us unloving and difficult to deal with, it colors our relationships. It devours relationships. It will spread to your marriage. It can even be passed along to your children from generation to generation. Angry, resentful, bitter people become bitter parents who produce bitter children. You can't experience fully the love of God and the grace of God in your life if your heart is headquarters for hurt and hate. It will rob you of a growing relationship with God. And you will never be all that God intends for you to be spiritually. You will never have the prayer life you desire. You will never have the influence for Christ that you desire. It will be impossible for you to pray effectively. And then it can choke productivity. You can't work or produce effectively if you're defiled by this. You're distracted by it. These are just a few of the consequences. So how can we receive this gift of forgiveness? Number one, admit the bitterness. Ask the Holy Spirit to dig up anything in your life that is disagreeable in you, and then confess and agree it with God. Say, agree with God that it is wrong. Say, God, I am bitter. I am angry. Lord, take this away and change my heart. You don't want to live a life like this. Ask God to heal your hurt and restore your spirit. When you come to the cross and the grace of the Lord Jesus Christ, you will feel the wonders of His grace, and then the anger will begin to dissipate in your life. And then ask God's help to freely and fully forgive those who have hurt you. Now, we're down to it. Because in my view, this is the hardest thing we ever do in the Christian life, is to forgive those who have hurt us. The disciples came to Jesus and questioned whether or not they should forgive and how much they should forgive. And in Luke chapter 17, Jesus responded to their questions by saying, take heed to yourselves. If your brother sins against you, rebuke him. And if he repents, forgive him. And if he sins against you seven times in a day, and seven times in a day returns to you saying, I repent, you should forgive him. And the apostle said in verse 5, Lord, increase our faith. Because this isn't human, is it? To forgive every day, every time somebody asks you to forgive? Bitterness often begins with just something small. It's a small little pain, a small little hurt, and then we nurse it, and then we rehearse it, and until it grows into a powerful force in our lives. And it just takes over. The Bible says in 1 Corinthians 13, 5, however, love does not behave rudely, does not seek its own, it's not provoked easily, and it thinks no evil. You know, some of us are way, way, way too touchy. We're offended at the slightest thing. We get angry about the smallest little deal. And it's because we've never dealt with this spirit that exists in our lives that refuses to let things go by the grace of God. There's one final thing, and that is to accept God's plan. And that's really where we get back to Joseph here. Because in chapter 50, verse 20, when God said, but as for you, you meant it as evil against me, but God meant it for good. That's the Romans 8:28 of the Old Testament. Romans 8:28 says, for God works all things together for the good to them who love the Lord, to those who are called according to his purpose. And Joseph was able to forgive his brothers for one primary reason. He knew that God was in control of his situation. He is now seeing his dreams fulfilled, that God used this adversity to advance him. And so often, God uses something in our lives, some major crisis or hurt and pain, to get us ready for the next big thing that God is about to do in our lives. Did you know that? If you're in the middle of something right now, as a believer in Christ, remember, there is nothing that works against you. With Christ, everything is working for you. Nothing is working against you. Everything is working for you. Everything. And if you know that, you can let go of all this other stuff and let God make you a man and a woman of grace that forgives, even as the scripture tells us, as Christ has forgiven us. Don't let your past determine your future. Don't let what happened so long ago control your destiny today. God's at work. Where God doesn't rule, he overrules. And I'm telling you, for the believer, even those terrible experiences that you're thinking about of injustice and pain and brokenness and abuse and mistreatment and lies and slander, while someone meant it for evil, God meant it for good.
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13: 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It's part of life. And the truth is, we can't change the past, and it doesn't really do that much good to ask why. What we need to do is move forward. And yet one of the things that hold most people back from moving forward are the hurts in life, and it creates an unforgiving spirit. If your heart has been broken, but you want to get on with your life today, you must be willing to forgive. You can never fully realize God's grace in your own life if you are harboring hate or bitterness or resentment or pain towards others from your past. But what if you don't forgive? Well, there are consequences if we don't forgive. The scripture warns us about these consequences. Unforgiveness can contaminate your personality with bitterness. It's like a weed that gets out of control in your life. When you become bitter, you become negative and critical. Anger and resentfulness can grow unchecked, and before you realize it, joy and happiness have leaked out of your life. If left unchecked, unforgiveness will devour your relationships and jeopardize your future. Bitterness can spread to your marriage and be passed along to your children, even from generation to generation. Worst of all, unforgiveness can rob you of a growing relationship with God. Listen to the words of Scripture, Hebrews 12:15. See to it that no one fails to obtain the grace of God, that no root of bitterness springs up and causes trouble, and by it many become defiled. If you've been living with bitterness and anger in your life, there's some things you can do to begin the healing process. Admit the bitterness in your heart. Confess it to God as sin. Then ask God to heal your hurt and restore your spirit. And then ask God to help you fully forgive those who have hurt you. Right now, take an inventory of your life. Do you harbor any resentment or anger? 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Forgiveness is not only a gift that you give to others, it is a gift you give to yourself. 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
28: 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Do you think they said to one another, oh, we're born again, we don't have to think about anything else? 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
28: It's an exciting time. God is moving in the earth. We see expressions of his power that are unprecedented. People ask me if I'm afraid of AI. Every technology can be used for evil, but it can be used for good. We can take a message from this church and put it in any language you can imagine almost immediately, and it can be shared around the world on portable devices. People can sit anywhere on the planet that they have access to a cell phone and hear me preach in my southern accent. in their language. There's amazing things happening with the technology. Don't be frightened, but please don't be asleep. Please don't be asleep. Don't allow our carnal natures to cause us to override the biblical principles that we know, or we will betray our children and our grandchildren. It's an exciting time. The tools, you know, Jesus described the wheat.

0: 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We're often quick to say, if there's anything I can do, just let me know. But what if we stopped waiting to be asked and simply showed up? On the If There Is Anything I Can Do podcast, Pam McConnell shares real stories, biblical wisdom, and practical ways to walk alongside people through grief, loss, and life's hardest moments. 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
1: To do it, and it is not accidental. It's not like your default setting. Your default setting is selfish. You'll have to override your default settings in order to be a person who leads a life that expresses belief in God. In the language of the New Testament, the original language, the word belief and faith and unbelief and faithful, it's very clear that they all come from the same root, that when you're using them, a person who believes is a faithful person. A person who's unfaithful is a person who doesn't believe. Not quite as clear in English, but very, very clear in the language of the New Testament. So when I say I choose to be a person who believes, what I'm really inviting to be is a person faithful to Jesus. Amen. And that's very much an intentional choice that we each one make. I believe God gives us opportunities to believe Him. I believe He presents us with circumstances that give us invitations towards belief or unbelief. And the point of these sessions is to encourage you to respond to God with a heart of belief. I'm not signing you up for anything new. Acts chapter 26, Paul is on trial for his life. He's appeared before a series of Roman officials. They've kind of handed him around a bit like a hot potato. What becomes clear as you read the text is that they understand the charges against him are illegitimate. But there are some powerful people that are proffering the charges. And so there's a reluctance on behalf of the officials to release Paul because they don't want the political firestorm that would come from that. Things have not changed much in the 2,000 years between the Apostle Paul and today. And so Paul's appeared before a series of these people. And now he's before King Agrippa. And he's given his testimony. That's the bizarre part. Paul hasn't really defended his behavior. He's given his Jesus story. Yes. The road to Damascus, the encounter with Jesus, the reversal of his life objectives, the change in his attitudes. You know, repentance in the Bible carries with it two meanings. The Hebrew word for repentance is a change of direction, physically, to turn around. In the Greek, the word for repentance means a change of mind, a change of thought. So biblical repentance is I have behaved in this way, but I'm going to turn around and behave in another way. And I have been thinking in this way, but since I have repented, now I think this way. And when Paul shares his God story, he very much describes a change of behavior. I used to persecute Christians. Men, women, and children, and dragged them to prison because I thought Jesus was an imposter. But he said, I had a change of thought. Now I believe Jesus of Nazareth is the Messiah, and I've had a corresponding change of behavior. Now I'll go anywhere I have an opportunity and encourage people to serve him as Messiah, Lord, and King. That's his presentation. If he fails and he's rejected, he'll be executed. So it's rather daring that you're defending yourself against charges that you're an insurrectionist, and he's giving a testimony. And Agrippa's listened to this, and he said, Paul, you're so educated, I think you've lost your mind. Therefore, Agrippa, verse 19, I was not disobedient to the heavenly vision, but I declared first to those in Damascus and in Jerusalem and throughout all the region of Judea, and then to the Gentiles, to the non-Jews, that they should repent, turn to God, and do works befitting repentance. And for these reasons, the Jews seized me in the temple and tried to kill me. Verse 28 is Agrippa's response to Paul. He said, you have almost persuaded me to be a Christian. I can't help but think about the mercy of God. Agrippa's a Roman official. He's not Jewish. He's familiar with Jewish law because of where he served, and he's aware of local customs and culture. And God puts before him arguably the greatest advocate for Jesus that our world's ever known, who gives him his personal transformation story and says to him, I wish you were like me in every way except my chains. And Agrippa's response is, almost. Great story, Paul.

0: You got a gift for drama. That is some really good stuff. You almost got me. There's no record in Scripture, and as far as I know, there's no record in history that Agrippa ever had a change of heart. But he doesn't have an excuse. You see, all of us reach decision points. And here's the reality that is the thread that I hope to weave through each of these conversations, is that our choices determine our destiny far more than the circumstances of our birth, our biological sex, our family of origin, or the nation where we found ourselves. Our choices determine our destiny. What happens to us is really a small thing compared to what happens within us. And those are choices that we determine. How do we move from reluctance to faith? How do we stand from the seat of the skeptic and reposition ourselves in the position of a believer? Very important question. What's the root of the hesitation in our hearts? What part of the invitation that we're pondering is unclear to us? We don't understand the ask. We don't understand what obedience means. We don't understand what it would mean to be an advocate for Jesus. If you advocate for a sports team or a school or a product or a business, you know how to be an advocate for someone or something. We don't know how to advocate for Jesus. What outcome is beyond belief or perhaps maybe unwanted? Do we think we can avoid some segments of the Christian faith but still score heaven? Like, can we navigate our way? You know, the Ten Commandments seems a little weighty. I'll take 1, 3, and 7 for 1,000, Alex. What current benefit in my life or perceived benefit is put at risk if I were to take the next step of obedience with the Lord? Or maybe ask a different way. What are the cost or what are the risks of cooperating with God? Because there are some. Relationships are put at risk. Maybe opportunities are put at risk. What do you forfeit? What do you gain by maintaining the status quo and acting like you didn't notice the invitation that was put before you? What I'm going to ask you to do for these sessions is to choose to believe. In Acts 19, there's a statement made about Paul and his team. Because there's a whole team who traveled with Paul. Paul's name made the book, but he's not alone. It's very clear if you read the text that there's a whole troop of people that enabled Paul to be the voice that he was. You see and hear that not only in Ephesus, but in almost all of Asia, this Paul has persuaded and turned away a considerable number of people, saying that gods made with hands are no gods at all. That's the rap against Paul. He's challenging contemporary culture. That Artemis in Ephesus is not a real god. And for that, he's hated, vilified, arrested, imprisoned, beaten, threatened, driven from one town to the next. Do we have the courage to be people of faith in the face of the places that don't always make us popular? You don't have to look for opportunities to be belligerent or obnoxious. I've discovered I can be obnoxious and belligerent without searching for opportunities. But we do have to be faithful to the one we call Lord. Amen. And the simplest ways to do that are the private ways. You begin in private, or you'll never have the ability to stand in any public setting, even if it's your family. You're faithful in reading. You're faithful in praying. You're faithful in giving. That's what incubates belief. Those are the components that bring to life belief in your life, so that when you come to those junctures where God gives you an opportunity to choose Him in a new way, in obedience, or to turn from ungodliness in some aspect of your life where you've tolerated it, what gives you the courage to walk through those transition points is those decisions you've made in private. And if you allow me to offer a suggestion, when you're presented with an invitation from the Lord, accept it. Accept it.
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2: Now, I've got a new book, Let's Pray for America. 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We always focus on what we can do. Well, I want you to vote, but more importantly, I want you to pray. So we prepared this book to give you 30 prayers to shape these next few weeks, and I believe invite God to shape our future. Take a copy, share it with your friends, order some others. If we'll pray, we'll see God's outcomes this year in real time. God's moving in the earth. Let's join Him.
1: 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Now, let's get back to Pastor Allen with his message called, I Choose to Believe.
0: I want to take a minute or two. We don't have too long. I'll come back. I'll pick this up and pay a little bit of attention to God's responses, because I believe it provides some lessons for us on how we can flourish in the face of God's invitations. And how we can not make the choices that would keep us from that. Exodus 3 is well known as Moses' recruitment chapter. Moses, the prince of Egypt, Moses, the murderer, Moses, the fugitive. He's been living in the desert now. He has a whole new life. He has a whole new family. He's got a whole new routine. Egypt is in the rearview mirror. He doesn't smell like Egypt anymore. He smells like sheep. And one day while he's minding his own business, God steps in. You know, God still does that. One of the weaknesses in the way that we present the gospel these days is we tend to only present it in terms of being saved, which I believe in. I'm an advocate for. If you've never made a profession of faith in Jesus, today's your day. But the point of initiation into the kingdom of God is so that you can serve God in His kingdom. And God steps into Moses' world in Exodus 3, and they're familiar words to many of you. The Lord said, I've seen the misery of my people in Egypt. I've heard them crying out. I'm concerned about their suffering, so I've come down to rescue them from the hand of the Egyptians. I can see Moses going, yes, yes. And they get to the end of that little run, and God says, so I'm sending you. And Moses going, whoa, big fella. I was with you right up to that me part of that. God's responding to His people. And He's recruiting Moses. He exerts some pretty significant pressure into Moses. I mean, He gives him some good toys and some tricks and some stuff. But a lot of potential. Moses took some persuading. But the motivation for God's intervention, He says, I'm concerned about my people. I want them out of the brick pits. I want them out from under Pharaoh's cruelty. They've suffered enough. I've come down to deliver them. You go tell them I've come down to deliver them. When they see the plagues, let them know it's because I'm here to deliver them. When they see the Red Sea parted, you let them know it's because I'm here to deliver them. When they pick up manna in the morning so they have food for the day, let them know it's because I'm here to deliver them. When you go up on Mount Sinai and the mountain shakes, let them know I'm present to watch over them, that there'll be no sick people amongst them, that their enemies can't prevail against them. I'll humiliate the most powerful nation on the earth so that they'll know I'm with them. That all started in that third chapter of Exodus. And Moses says yes, reluctantly, but he says yes. And so back he goes to Pharaoh and all, you know the drama. Cecil B. DeMille, Disney, somebody, you've learned it from somebody. Maybe you read your Bible. Well, the other side of that, they were delivered from Egyptian slavery to come into a land that flows with milk and honey. They weren't just being delivered from the torments of Egypt. They were being delivered so they could come to the land that flows with milk. That was the bargain. That was the agreement. That was the plan. So in Numbers 13, the Lord said to Moses, send some men to explore the land of Canaan, which I'm giving to the Israelites. From each ancestral tribe, send one of its leaders. So now they're on the other end of this journey. They're on the verge of receiving their promise. And God said, go investigate the land that you've been given. Go check it out. Bring a report back to the people. And this is where the whole thing unravels. It's bizarre. I mean, you read it, if you don't know the narrative and you're reading it, you think, what's wrong with you people? What are you thinking? Because the people who went to do the investigation come back. You know the narrative. I put the passage in your notes. It's Numbers 13. You read it a few weeks ago. And they say, it's an amazing place. It's an amazing place. The harvest is amazing. The crops are amazing. It's truly a wonderful place. But there's some people there. And they did not look at us nice. We felt disrespected. We felt like grasshoppers. And they say, it's in your notes, that last sentence, we can't attack those people. They're stronger than we are. If you've never read this narrative before and you're reading that, you're going, wait a minute, you weren't stronger than the Egyptians. You weren't stronger than the weakest part of Egypt's army. You weren't stronger than the Red Sea. You weren't strong enough to feed yourself in the wilderness. You weren't strong enough to defend yourself from the Moabite. You weren't strong enough. It has nothing to do with them. It's about you and God. And the people said, oh, we can't do this. Look at Numbers 4. They said, the challenge is too hard. The way is too difficult. Our strength is limited. The possible cost of this could be way too high. Gee, that sounds like the things I say to the Lord. I don't want to do that. I'd be vulnerable if we did that. People will be critical. What would somebody say? I don't want to do that. I'm saved. I'm born again. I'm not involved in gross immorality. I'll just be quiet. Well, I make my decision not to believe. So God accepts them. Remember, the point of this little segment is to learn the lessons about God's response. In Numbers 14, God says, not one of the men who saw my glory and the miraculous signs I performed in Egypt and in the desert, who disobeyed me and tested me, not one of them will ever see the land I promised. He said, good. You don't want to go? Nobody's going. No do-overs. I've been feeding you for weeks and for months. I have carried you on eagle's wings. The Jewish people until this day have an annual holiday, multiple days, where they celebrate God's provision for them in the wilderness. It's one of the highlights in the calendar for the children because they make special booths and on their patios and they eat their meals and they decorate them and someone will sleep out there. I mean, it's like making tents. They celebrate God's provision for them. And they got to the end of that and they said, yeah, it's a great place, but we're not doing that. And God said, fine. You know, if you ask me to write an analysis of this, the journey is not what I would have anticipated. Imagine with me, if you will, that you're one of those Hebrew slaves when Moses comes walking in and out of the desert with his shepherd's staff and an odd look in his eye. And you're not Joshua, you know, you're not probably going to be the team captain. You're a quiet, soft-spoken, cooperative member of the group leaving Egypt. Just a good person. You've endured a lot. You've overcome a lot. And there seems to be some momentum to get us out of here. And we're headed to the land of milk and honey. The journey's not what I would have expected. Their first stop after the Red Sea was Marah, and the water was bitter. You couldn't drink it. We're going to die. And God used Moses to throw a piece of wood into the water that made it acceptable. And God said, I'll be your doctor. It's the modern Hebrew word for doctor. If you'll trust me and you won't act like the Egyptians, I'll be your doctor, he said. And then we got to Sinai and the mountain shook with the presence of God, but Moses was gone a little long, and so Aaron made a calf and we had an orgy. And then there were all the voices that complained about Moses. Some were in his family. Some were other places. I'm not sure I expected it to be like this. And then we got to the border of the promised land, and I knew the people that went in to look at it, and they came back and they said it was amazing, but they also said their cities are really well defended. And I didn't really sign up to do that. So I think following the Lord takes the best we have. I don't think we have to be bizarre. I've told you that many times. Being weird doesn't make you spiritual. But if you have imagined that following the Lord will not require courage and strength, then why do you imagine God says to us repeatedly throughout the story to be strong and courageous? Do you think Jesus fulfilled his assignment with casual awareness? Do you think Peter did, Paul did, James did? Do you think the believers in the book of Acts did? Do you think they said to one another, oh, we're born again. We don't have to think about anything else. Folks, we are standing in a time when the gospel of Jesus Christ can be proclaimed in the world like no other point in human civilization. So we should understand the enemy will do everything in his power to disrupt that. It's going to take strength and courage. But the Lord will help us. I am persuaded. I want to believe. I want to invite you to say yes to the Lord.
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0: Welcome to Through the Bible, where Dr. J. Vernon McGee is going to take us to Exodus 32 and tell us about one powerful prayer of Moses and what it has to teach us about the proper response to sin in our own lives. So as you find your seat on the Bible bus, Greg and I have a couple of really special letters that came to us recently from Canada.
1: Yeah, we remember when these came through. These came through as handwritten letters. We got them scanned on an email, and I remember you and I both were so excited. So why don't you just jump in, and the story will reveal itself.
0: Yeah. The first letter is, "Dear Steve and Greg, this is my first year of listening. I love it so far. Me and my brother are listening together. I listen to it every day, and I have only missed 4 or 3.
1: I like that. Yeah. Maybe that's Canadian.
0: Yeah. "Thank you for creating this ministry. I have memorized the song at the start. I write notes, and I read along with McGee. My Nana suggested we do this together, and we started on Good Friday 2026. My Nana and I talk about it. Thank you for working hard to make it happen. I am, and I guessed this about this age, I am 11 years old.
1: Wow.
0: Please send me the notes and outlines. Love, Molly."
1: Molly. And again, I wish you could see, you know, the power of a handwritten note from a young woman of 11 is something. But along with it came a handwritten note from Molly's Nana, her grandmother, named Gay. And she writes this along with Molly's note. "Dear Steve and Greg and all of you lovely people at TTB, I took my first trip on the Bible bus from 1996 to 2001. I was a Christian at the time with 2 young daughters, 6 and 4 years old. That was way back when you had to listen live on the radio. I never wanted to miss an episode, so if I knew I was going to miss one, I would rig my cassette recorder to a timer, and it would capture the episode on tape to listen later. I was super dedicated, hey?
0: Yay.
1: Fast forward to 2026. I now have 7 grandchildren, and one day when the eldest 2 were 11 and 13, the Holy Spirit laid on my heart to suggest we do it together. This is amazing, Steve. Our very first day of listening together just happened to be Friday, April 3rd. I was utterly gobsmacked. I had no idea that on this very day, the bus was starting another brand new journey.
0: Wow.
1: It was a wonderful Holy Spirit moment for all of us, but especially for me. 4 days later, April 7, 2026, I fell on some ice. We live in Canada where it can snow in April and broke my ankle in 4 places.
0: Ouch.
1: It was a very traumatic experience for me to have a 5-hour surgery followed by 12 weeks of non-walking life. Whenever I'm feeling low or scared, all I have to do is turn on the broadcast and listen to the familiar voices of Steve, Greg, and of course, Dr. McGee. They are such a huge comfort for me as I navigate these rough waters at the age of 66. The kids and I are keeping up, and they love to tease me if I am not up to date on my note-taking or listening. It has been such a gift to have this resource. Thank you all for what you do to make it happen for me, my grandkids, and so many others. See you in the air. P.S. Please send me the monthly newsletter and notes and outlines. I am signing up to be a regular donor."
0: Wow. Gay, that is such an encouragement. And I was tracking right along with you. I'm glad you gave your age. I'm a little behind you, but in terms of grandkids and all of that.
1: You got the grandkids and everything. You haven't broken your ankle,
0: thank God. And I haven't broken it in 4 places. Yeah. So thank you for experiencing that for me. Greg, why don't you pray for us as we begin?
1: Father, we have smiles on our faces and our hearts are warmed that you have given us the ability to bless so many people around the world just through our simple efforts of putting out these studies all over the world. And we know you're going to do more today and in English and all across the world. And we look forward to what fruit you will bear as a result of these studies. In Jesus' name, amen.
0: Now here's Through the Bible with Dr. J. Vernon McGee going through Exodus 32 and 33.
2: Now, last time, friends, we looked at what certainly could be called one of the most precious sights in the Word of God, was to see this man, Moses, become an advocate and an intercessor on behalf of his people. And he certainly knew the way into the heart of God. He said to the Lord, when God told him, "Get down your people that you brought out of the land of Egypt, they've sinned." And Moses said, "I don't recall ever bringing any people out of the land of Egypt, because I don't have any, but you do, and they're your people, and you brought them out." And he gives God some good reasons. And I think that today that in our prayer life, we ought to be a little more intelligent than we are and learn how to lay hold of our God. He knows our hearts, friends. That's the important thing. There's no use trying to say things with our lips to Him that we don't mean with our hearts. But we do need to learn to lay hold of the mighty arm of God. And I wish all of us knew that. Now, when Moses went down, you wouldn't think he'd ever prayed for these people, because I tell you, he was angry. He threw those commandments down, those tablets of stone. They were broken, and he was hot against the people and against his brother Aaron. And poor Aaron tried to cover up, and if he didn't camouflage and if he didn't attempt to evade, he tried to say he poured in the gold and a golden calf walked out. Now that, my friend, is an explanation. I'm sure Moses must have smiled at that one, and I know God did, and I'm sure that you and I can smile at that, because we've offered some ridiculous explanations like that for what we've done that's been wrong. And then we saw that it was a time of real sin, though, for the people. And then Moses moved in. It was extreme surgery. But friends, when you got a cancer, and I know from personal experience, you want to try to get rid of it. And if it means cutting away half your body, you want to get rid of it. Sin's an awful cancer, and God uses extreme surgery here. And there was the slaying of those that were guilty. And now I begin reading here at verse 26, actually. Then Moses stood in the gate of the camp and said, "Who is on the Lord's side? Let him come unto me." And all the sons of Levi gathered themselves together unto him. And he said unto them, "Thus saith the Lord God of Israel, put every man his sword by his side, and go in and out from gate to gate throughout the camp, and slay every man his brother, and every man his companion, every man his neighbor." Now that's serious, and it's extreme. Sure it is. But there's been awful sin. The way that liberalism got into the church, I have lived now quite a while. I can remember that when I came before a church court to be examined for the ministry, they had another boy there, another young fellow, and they asked him questions, and he was a graduate of a liberal seminary. I have never in my life seen anybody who knew as little theology and his little Bible as he did, and what he did know, he had all mixed up, and he was as liberal as they come. He didn't have any faith. He had no knowledge. He could never explain the great doctrines of the faith, although he didn't believe them. And the interesting thing is, back one man very impatiently said to him, "Well, if you don't believe it, at least you ought to know what you don't believe." But he couldn't define it. And then a dear old brother got up, and he said, "You know, I knew this boy's father. His father was a great preacher of the past, and he was sound in the faith. And I know that this boy will one of these days come around, and he'll be all right," and all that, you know, that jargon that they used back in those days, that old buddy-buddy brotherhood stuff. And they had a motion, and they accepted him. It wasn't unanimous, but they accepted him. And it made me sick at heart to be brought in at the same time with a fellow like that that didn't believe anything at all. Well, may I say to you, that's not the way Moses would have handled it. Oh, he wouldn't have drawn a sword in our day and slain the boy, but he sure would have not accepted him. He would have given that boy a Bible and told him to go out and go to Bible school and learn a little Bible and then come back if he believed it, and they'd examine him again. But no, it was all that fal-de-rol, and that's the way liberalism came into the organized denominations today and have taken over. You can't compromise with it, friends. It was Morley who said that compromise is immoral. And I think it is, especially in the church. Moses doesn't do a very good job of compromising. I tell you, there was extreme surgery used. And we are told here that those that were guilty were slain. And the children of Levi did according to the word of Moses. And there fell of the people that day about 3,000 men. That cleaned up the camp pretty well, by the way. They'd have been in idolatry, friends. They'd have been destroyed out in the wilderness. Now, a great many people are apt to say, my, it was so terrible and brutal and all that. Well, let's look at it this way. Is it best to cut out the cancer here and save the person or save the nation? Think of the women and the children and the young men and the old men that were there that were not guilty. And had they permitted these men, who apparently are in charge now, they had taken over, what would have happened? Why, that entire nation would never have entered the promised land. They'd gone into idolatry now. They would have been absolutely destroyed as a nation. And that, of course, is what's happened in the church in many places. I've seen church after church, friends, lose its importance, its influence, and become practically nil because of the fact liberalism got in. We today are soft, and we're sentimental, and we're silly. Fact of the matter is we're stupid in the way that we are handling evil. And the reason that we are having lawlessness in this land is because that we have not only soft-hearted judges, but they're soft-headed judges. My friend, the law is to be enforced. Now will you notice, we move on to verse 30. It came to pass on the morrow that Moses said unto the people, ye've sinned a great sin, and now I will go up unto the Lord. Peradventure, I shall make an atonement for you. That is, an atonement was that which was made to cover up sin. That's the way it was handled before Christ came, and then it was removed. Now, verse 31 is actually another reason that Moses gives to God for him not destroying the people, but taking them up into the promised land. We saw three last time. Now, here is the fourth. And Moses returned unto the Lord and said, oh, this people have sinned, a great sin, and have made them gods of gold. What is that? Confession. If you want to get along with God, you will have to agree with him about sin. Sin is sin, and it must be confessed. And I don't care who it is, and these are God's people. And Moses goes up and said, we've sinned. This people have sinned. It's a great sin. They've made gods of gold, and he spelled out the sin. And I think that's the thing we ought to do when we confess our sins, spell it out before God. Now listen to Moses, verse 32, yet now if thou wilt forgive their sin. I don't know what Moses was going to say after that, because now he changes his tack and listen to him. And if not, blot me, I pray thee, out of thy book which thou hast written. And Moses said, I take my place with the people. I identify myself with them. And if you intend to blot them out, blot me out. You remember, God told him, I can make good my covenant to Abraham, Isaac, and Jacob by just simply making a nation from you. Moses said, no, identify myself with the people. If you don't intend to bring them into the land, then blot me out with them. Now notice, this is what moves the heart of God, that moves the hand of God. And the Lord said unto Moses, whosoever hath sinned against me, him will I blot out of my book. God deals individually and personally with sin. Verse 34, therefore now go, lead the people unto the place of which I have spoken unto thee. Behold, mine angel shall go before thee. Nevertheless, in the day when I visit, I will visit their sin upon them. Now God says I'll deal with it personally. And I will take the people up, though. I'll take those up that have not sinned, and my angel will go with me. Now, the angel of the Lord in the Old Testament, we said, is the visible presence of Christ, the pre-incarnate Christ. The angel of the Lord always reveals the presence of deity, God appearing to man. Now, will you notice as we come now to chapter 33, and the Lord said unto Moses, depart and go up hence, thou and the people which thou hast brought up, out of the land of Egypt, unto the land which I swear unto Abraham, to Isaac, and to Jacob, saying, unto thy seed will I give it, and I will send an angel before thee. Now this is the angel of the Lord. And I will drive out the Canaanite, the Amorite, the Hittite, the Perizzite, the Hivite and the Jebusite and electric light. All of them are going to be driven out, you see. Now, will you notice, he's now preparing them to enter the land, and we'll see them resume the wilderness march in the book of Numbers. Actually, the book of Leviticus is the continuation of the instructions for the service of the tabernacle, which now we'll see them begin to set up. They're building it now, and it will be set up, and it'll be the place where they will worship. Verse 3, God says, I'm taking you into this land, unto a land flowing with milk and honey, for I will not go up in the midst of thee, for thou art a stiff-necked people, lest I consume thee in the way. Now, actually, to say God dwelt with them, or dwelt in the tabernacle, is not quite accurate, of course, to say that. God never has occupied a building. That is always a pagan, heathen notion. That's where he met with them. Or, let me turn that around, that's where they approached God in God's method. And that's actually what the tabernacle teaches, approach to God. And it all, as we've said, reveals Christ and the way that we approach God today. It's given to us in picture form. Now we're told here in verse 4, and when the people heard these evil tidings, they mourned, and no man did put on him his ornaments. And those ornaments were heathen, remember. For instance, the earrings that they wore. They brought those and made the golden calf. That was an evidence that they worshipped a certain god. It's very much like today, a person wears a little cross. However, it's become meaningless, but the purpose of it is to reveal that the person who's wearing it is a Christian. Now, verse 5, for the Lord had said unto Moses, say unto the children of Israel, ye are a stiff-necked people. Now, I said when God came down to redeem them, he didn't come down and redeem them because they were superior or they were better than others. God's very careful here, and he's repeated this now. This is the third time, and he says, ye are a stiff-necked people. I will come up into the midst of thee in a moment and consume thee. Therefore now put off thy ornaments from thee, that I may know what to do unto thee. In other words, take down your sign that you're a heathen and pagan, and take a stand for God. And I personally think that was the reason that water baptism was so all-important there in the early church. It was an evidence that they had left the old, and now they were taking a stand for the new. And I think that it should give that kind of a testimony today. And the children of Israel stripped themselves of their ornaments by the Mount Horeb. And Moses took the tabernacle and pitched it without the camp. Now, the tabernacle is being constructed. We'll have details of it given a little later, but apparently Moses set it up first without the camp. It came to pass that everyone which sought the Lord went out unto the tabernacle of the congregation which was without the camp. Now, this tabernacle here was a tent of meeting. The tabernacle is not constructed yet in all of its detail. It's just now a tent of meeting. And it's just the bare bones of it, I think, frankly, just nothing in the world but maybe that outer fence that went around it, or just a tent put up. That's what we have here. Now, it came to pass when Moses went out under the tabernacle that all the people rose up and stood every man at his tent door and looked after Moses until he was gone into the tabernacle. And it came to pass as Moses entered into the tabernacle, the cloudy pillar descended and stood at the door of the tabernacle, and the Lord talked with Moses. Now, we have something here that I hope that I can clarify. We have this question today, has anyone ever seen God? And the answer is, of course, no man has seen God at any time. And yet, the Lord Jesus said, he that hath seen me hath seen the Father. Now, the Lord Jesus is the revelation of God because he is God, but he was veiled in human flesh, you see. Back here, it was the angel of the Lord, and though he was there and talked with him, talked with Moses, and the Lord spake unto Moses face to face, as a man speaketh unto his friend. just like you and I would stand face to face and talk to each other. But Moses didn't see God, as we shall see. And he turned again into the camp, but his servant Joshua, the son of Nun, a young man, departed not out of the tabernacle. Now, this is, I think, the third time that we've had this mention of Joshua. You see, he's the man God is preparing to succeed Moses. And I don't think anyone suspected this at this time. When we get to Joshua, we'll see he was probably the most unlikely person of all. Now we have Moses turning to God again. He was a great man of prayer. Verse 12, "And Moses said unto the Lord, See, thou sayest unto me, Bring up this people, and thou hast not let me know whom thou wilt send with me. Yet thou hast said, I know thee by name, and thou hast also found grace in my sight. Now therefore, I pray thee, if I have found grace in thy sight, show me now thy way, that I may know thee, that I may find grace in thy sight, and consider this nation as thy people." The thing that Moses wanted is the thing that Paul said, that I might know him and the power of his resurrection. It's the same thing Philip meant, show us the Father, and it sufficeth us. And I think every sincere, real child of God today has a desire to want to know God and to want to know Christ. Now, God answers him, verse 14, "And he said, My presence shall go with thee, and I'll give thee rest." Now, you see, it's the presence of God. "And he said unto him, If thy presence go not with me, carry us not up hence." Moses knew he couldn't make it on his own. "For wherein shall it be known here that I and thy people have found grace in thy sight? Is it not in that thou goest with us? So shall we be separated, I and thy people, from all the people that are upon the face of the earth." That's important to notice. God made them a peculiar people for a very definite reason, as the church is to be a peculiar people today. And that means a people for God. That doesn't mean we're to be oddballs. Verse 17, "And the Lord said unto Moses, I will do this thing also that thou hast spoken, for thou hast found grace in my sight, and I know thee by name." Now, Moses becomes very intimate, you see, with God. He said, "I beseech thee, show me thy glory." He couldn't see God face to face, you see, actually. He said, "I'll make all my goodness pass before thee, and I will proclaim the name of the Lord before thee, and I will be gracious to whom I will be gracious, and I'll show mercy in whom I will show mercy." And Paul uses that in Romans, you remember. God is sovereign. And I don't have time to go into that today. Verse 20, "And he said, Thou canst not see my face, for there shall no man see me and live." And you just well write that down, friend. You're not going to see God face to face, not today. "And the Lord said, Behold, there is a place by me, and thou shalt stand upon a rock. It shall come to pass, while my glory passeth by, that I will put thee in the cleft of the rock, and will cover thee with my hand while I pass by, and I will take away mine hand, and thou shalt see my back parts." That's been an unfortunate translation. What they would see, a representation of God. Because God is a spirit. They that worship him must worship him in spirit and in truth. But God says, "But my face shall not be seen." That is only a representation of God. Now, the glory, the Shekinah glory was that. You remember the Lord Jesus said that when he came the second time, that would be the sign of the Son of Man in heaven. I think that sign is the Shekinah glory. I'm of the opinion that that's what it will be. But in that day, God's glory was revealed. Now, when Christ came, he took upon himself human flesh. And when he did, the glory was not there, you see. It was not there when he came. He took a very humble place, but he was God, you see. And therefore, that's the reason he could say, "He that hath seen me hath seen the Father." Now, you and I today are not going to see God. We're going to see the Lord Jesus Christ. And he will be in human form, because that's what he took when he was down here. And he today is in a glorified body. And we shall be like him. This is the anticipation and the hope of the believers. Those who are walking today by faith, friends, and that's the way Moses is going to walk. But now he says, "Your presence must go with us." And we need his presence today, friends, to face the problems of every day. This brings us to the end of chapter 33. We take up at chapter 34, and until then, may God richly bless you, my beloved.
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7: This is Albert Mobler for townhall.com. There are certain things we just take for granted, at least those of us of a certain age take for granted. 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I grew up in Florida. Look no further than the Cuban Missile Crisis for a reminder of how important communication can be. 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I'm Albert Mobler.
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10: With SRN News, I'm Bob Agnew in Washington. Isaias, a Category 2 storm, but that won't be for long, as Georgia Governor Brian Kemp is bracing for an even stronger impact.
11: Governor Brian Kemp said Thursday afternoon,
12: "We expect Isaias to begin impacting Georgia overnight on Friday, tracking toward the western part of the state with heavy rain bands, possible flooding, and potential tornadic activity."
10: Florida Governor Ron DeSantis issued a state of emergency order for 25 counties.
13: "We're preparing for Category 3 landfall. I think most people do not believe it will be that strong when it hits, but my view is you prepare, and then if you end up not having to use all the preparation, you're fine."
10: Isaias is currently a Category 2 storm with winds of about 105 miles an hour, forecast to become a Category 3 before it makes impact sometime tonight. 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
14: 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Looking forward to a wonderful Friday and a great weekend. Hope you are as well. We are looking forward to a wonderful 6 o'clock hour coming up in about 30 minutes. Reunion Church with Pastor Richard Ellis near downtown Dallas. Right now, Grace to You with John MacArthur, Bible Questions and Answers. 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
16: 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From time to time, John MacArthur would set aside an evening service to answer questions from his congregation at Grace Community Church. And today, you'll get to listen in on one of those Q&A sessions. So stay here as John answers questions that perhaps you've had as you've studied God's Word. Here's the first question from a member of the congregation, and then you'll hear John's answer.
17: Now, the idea is not stump the pastor, okay? I mean, I know you can ask me things that I can't answer. But what we want to do is to deal with things that are of importance, and we'll do our best to give you an answer out of the Word of God. You know, in the book of Acts, it says Paul reasoned with them out of the Scripture. It means he dialogued with them. And one of the great teaching ways is question and answer. In fact, throughout the early years of the church, there was a developing question and answer mode in teaching that became sort of refined into what we know as catechism, which is a series of teachings based upon the question and answer process. So we just encourage you to feel free to ask a question, and we'll do our best to speak right to the point. Keep your question short. Don't give us a big, long, drawn-out thing, or we'll never get everybody's questions answered.
18: The scripture I'd like to have explained, it's 1 Peter 3:21, the part where it says,

0: prison where the spirits are kept. And you want to know what spirits they were? Verse 20 says they were the ones disobedient during the time of Noah. And you remember in those days, the time of Noah, God sent the flood because the sons of God commingled with the daughters of men. So they were spirit beings who cohabitated with women, creating a sort of a Rosemary baby race of people, and God destroyed them all in the flood. So these are demon spirits. That's all you really need to know. He went into the place, proclaimed a triumph over the demon spirits, even in the midst of his death. And then it talks about the ark in which people were saved by water. The ark then becomes a symbol. And in verse 21, the like figure unto which even baptism doth also now save us. But it is not the putting away of the filth of the flesh. In other words, he is saying that as that ark was saved in water, so are we saved in water. But it is not external water. You see that? It's not the water that washes the flesh, the physical body. Not that at all. But it is that purification of the conscience. It is the purification of the conscience that he's really referring to. In other words, it's symbolic. As the ship was saved by the water, it floated on the water was its salvation. So we are saved by a certain kind of being in water. But it is not the water of the physical baptism. What water is it? Titus 3:5 tells us. Not by works of righteousness which we have done, but according to his mercy he saved us, here it comes, by the washing of regeneration. Okay? This verse in Peter argues against baptismal regeneration, but rather a washing of the heart through the working of God and forgiveness through Christ. Okay?
1: Hey, thank you.
0: Good question. Yes.
2: Hi, my name's Alan Gordon, and I just moved here from Florida, and before I moved, a lot of people said that if I came to this church, that they believe in election. And I don't understand it completely, and I'd like to get it cleared up, because so far what I do understand, it seems right.
0: Okay. Welcome. We're glad to have you from Florida. God bless you. Thanks for coming. Election. Well, this is easy. Let's see. In other words, what people always ask, and I'll frame the question for you, are we chosen to be saved or do we choose ourselves to be saved, right?
2: Right.
0: Did I come to Jesus Christ because I was irresistibly drawn by God and had nothing to do with it, or did I come to Christ because my heart said I want to come to Christ? And the answer is yes. Isn't that simple? Now, let me see if I can explain it to you simply, okay? The Bible teaches election. It uses that word many times. It says we are elect according to the foreknowledge of God. It says we were chosen in Him before the foundation of the world. It says our names are written in the Lamb's Book of Life from before the foundation of the world. It says you have not chosen me, but I have chosen you and ordained you. In the book of Acts, it says that God said, I have much people in that city, people who weren't even saved yet, but he had his name on them to be saved. You cannot deny election. Ephesians 1, chosen in him before the foundation of the world. We know we are elect. So when you come to a passage on election, you preach it with all your heart. You just preach it. It's there. You can't argue with it. We're elect, chosen by God. Nobody ever came to Jesus Christ except the Father did what? Draw him. So we are saved because of God's predetermined love, and that's it. I mean, we are elect of God, and what a marvelous thing that is. And that's so important in the doctrine of security, because if he elects us, he's going to hold us, right? All right. So we teach that, and we preach that. And when you come across a passage on election, you just preach it fully and completely, because that's what the Bible teaches. But the Bible also teaches human volition. Jesus said, you will not come to me that you might have life. Jesus said, O Jerusalem, Jerusalem, how oft I would have gathered thee as a hen gathereth her brood, and you would not. In other words, Jesus on the one hand said, you can't come to me unless the Father draws you, and on the other hand, if you don't come, you're to be blamed. Now, in our minds, those seem like opposites, don't they? Paradoxes, unresolvable. And they really are. Over here, if you're saved, it's by God's election. And over here, if you're damned, it's your own choice.

0: Now, let me tell you something. That shouldn't be a problem for you because of this. God's mind is greater than our mind, right? If I could understand everything, I'd be God. And if I was God, the world would really be in bad shape. But man loves to think he's God. He wants everything to fit into his mind. So what he does is take those kinds of things and try to find a truth in the middle that accommodates both. And in the end, he destroys both. And so you come up with this thing where, well, you see, God looks down the road and he says, I see the way they're going. I know what's going to happen. Boy, they're going to go over there. And so I just won't elect them because I can see that. And so God becomes the victim of the things that men do. That isn't what the Bible teaches. If you deny election, you've denied something in the Bible. If you deny the choice of man, where it says, whosoever will, let him come. Take of the water of life freely, Revelation 22. You can't deny either one. You leave them there. And if you try to harmonize them in the middle, you've destroyed both of them. See, just leave them there. You say, but I don't understand. That's good. You know what that proves? You're not God. And that makes us all very comfortable. And I'll tell you another thing. John Murray, the theologian in Westminster Seminary, says there is an apparent paradox in every biblical doctrine, every major biblical doctrine. For example, I'll ask you a simple question. Who wrote Romans? Who wrote Romans? Paul? God? Holy Spirit? Who? Did Paul write a verse, and then God write a verse, then Paul write a verse, and God write a verse? You say, was it all the Holy Spirit? Is every word in Romans from the mind of the Holy Spirit? Yes. Is every word in Romans from the mind of the Apostle Paul and his heart and his vocabulary? Yes. Who wrote it? Well, it's all God and it's all Paul. Well, how can it be all God and all Paul? Well, it can't be in our human thinking. That's paradoxical, but it is. See, whenever you try to reduce the truth of God down to the human brain, you're going to have some stuff left over. You understand that? And consequently, you've got to be able to allow for what we call divine tension. Just leave it there. Bible teaches election. Bible teaches human choice. Let it teach both. God understands how it all goes together. We don't. That's a matter of faith, isn't it? Don't come up with something in the middle. You destroy both. So people who want to say, we can't believe in election because it messes us up on this end, are really doing what they have no right to do. They're saying we've got to reduce God to our own thinking processes and assume that he's going to do only the things that we can fully understand. And that's not so. Okay? Good.
1: Yeah, John, concerning last week's teaching on the illumination of the Spirit of the Scriptures, how do we understand that so many Spirit-filled and studious men come up with so many different doctrines about
0: everything? Yeah, that's a good question. Why is it that good men disagree, right? If it's the Spirit of God who's our teacher? Okay, let me tell you. And this is hard to clarify in a simple way, but look at this. We're all going to be wrong somewhere. Because we lack perfection. True? I know I have errors in my theology. I just don't know where they are. If I knew where they were, I'd change them. I'm working real hard, and I believe everything I say. I really do, and I preach it that way. Don't you get the idea that I really believe what I say? Now, I know that I'm imperfect, and so no one person is the repository of all divine truth. And I say that to say this, that all of us are made to some extent incapacitated because of our humanness. And so there will be times, for example, when we're working on a passage, when we're interpreting a passage, that it'll go into our permanent file and we've done less than adequate scholarship on that passage. And so that part of what we've done may not be truly representative of what that text teaches. So you're dealing, one, with the human element. Secondly, the reason there's disagreement is because of background and presuppositions. In other words, men are raised in a certain environment with certain definitions and parameters in life and certain presuppositions. The hardest thing in Bible study is to divorce yourself from all your presuppositions and take every text purely on its own merit. We tend to go into the text with all of our preconceived ideas and then fit this thing into the system that's already been developed, rather than to keep the system open enough to take what that thing says. Thirdly, I think there's a very important reason why good men don't agree, and that's because many good men don't really dig deep enough, and they're too superficial. And if they really were faithful to dig with great diligence, they'd find themselves coming together much more than they do. And that's important. The fourth reason that good men don't agree is because some texts are obscure and difficult to interpret. And since you can't really be utterly, absolutely dogmatic about them, there is room for latitude at that point. But the thing that is so wonderful in all of this is that those who are those who represent the Word of God and who believe the Word of God and who teach the Word of God as the Word of God and love the Lord Jesus Christ will have differences, but they will inevitably be peripheral differences. The core of the main line of God's revealed truth will be there. See? And the differences will come through their background, through their scholarship, adequate or inadequate, through their presuppositions, through their diligence or lack of it, through the fact that this text doesn't have enough information for us to really know. But I think that good men basically agree right down the line. I stand in a historic context. I'm basically teaching you what has been the mainline doctrine of the church since Jesus Christ. And I haven't deviated from that. Oh, there may be some passages where I'll go off a little bit here and there from somebody else's teaching, but the heart and soul of the message of the Word of God is intact. And the other reasons that I gave you will explain why those variations appear. Really, what we need to do is work harder and get rid of our preset presuppositions. That really helps. Yes.
2: I've never really understood the passage in Luke 5, 36 to 39, about the new wine and the old bottles. So I'd like some explanation.
0: Thank you. Okay. Luke 5, 36, he spoke also a parable to them. No man puts a piece of new garment on an old. If so, then both the new makes a tear, and the piece that was torn out of the new agreeth not with the old. No man puts new wine into old wineskins, else the new wine will burst the wineskins, be spilled, the wineskins perish. New wine must be put in new wineskins, and both are preserved, and so forth. Okay. What it's saying is, if you ladies know about this, you get an old piece of garment, you put a new patch in it, and it'll rip the old up, won't it? Can't put a new patch in an old garment. You get an old wineskin that's had wine in it for a long time. In those days, in that culture, we don't do things like that anymore. But what would happen is once it was emptied, it would sit and it would dry and crack. If you then poured liquid into it, what would happen? Well, it would leak. You have to have a new, supple, soft wineskin to handle that. And I think this is so important because now I also did a tape on that, Tom, in Matthew 9, by the way, because his parallel is there. But what Jesus is saying is so vital. He says when he came into the world, he is saying, look, I am not here as an addendum to Judaism. I am not here to put some new wine in old wineskins. I am here with a new covenant. And I think he's representing his ministry not as something that in any way in the earth can fit into Pharisaic Judaism as it existed in the land of Israel. That's really what he's saying. There's no way that I can accommodate the system that is. And he was really calling men to come out totally from that self-righteous, legalistic, works-centered system that was Judaism. He wasn't accommodating himself to that in any way, shape, or form. What he brought was something new, and it had to come in a new package, didn't it? It couldn't be contained by that old self-righteous works system. That's the essence of what he's saying, I think, in that parable. Yes?
3: I have a question that's been racking my mind for a while. And that is, did the prayer of Moses on behalf of the people in Exodus 32 change the mind of an omniscient, sovereign, immutable God?
0: No. No, it didn't change his mind. What you have to understand in the scripture is that God relates to us in human terms, okay? In other words, when it says it repented God that he made man, did God really repent? No, but we understand that means that on the surface it appears as though God was sorry about something that he had done. He felt sorry that he even made man. What that means is that God is not ipso facto saying, I am sorry I made man, like he did something wrong, but he's relating to us in a human emotion that helps us identify with what God was feeling when he saw people turning their back on him. Okay? Now, when Moses prays to God on Israel's behalf or to spare the people, you know, if there's just a few righteous, Abraham did the same thing, you remember, in Sodom and Gomorrah. The same kind of thing. If you can just find a few, will you spare them? And so forth and so on. God is not changing his mind. God is not altering his behavior. God is not changing the plan. But from the human viewpoint, prayer appears to have that effect on God. And so God talks to us in those human terms so that we can perceive that can be understood that way. For example, the Bible says the eyes of the Lord run to and fro throughout the earth. Does God have eyes? No. But if it said God uses his glips to fricass, we don't know what that is. But if it says he uses his eyes to see, we perceive then that he is able to take in information. Or it says the arm of the Lord is not short and he can't heal, he doesn't have arm. It says his ear is not deaf, that he does not hear. In fact, it even says that he covers us with his feathers, and it doesn't mean that God is a chicken or a duck or whatever. But God reduces himself, and this is very important, it's what's called an anthropomorphism. That comes from two Greek words, anthropos, man, morphe, body, terms of the body of a man. God reveals himself to us in terms that are understood in human life so that we can perceive what is happening from the only vantage point that we could ever perceive it. And that's on human terms. So it is not to say that God changes his mind or alters his position or alters his view. It is to say that it appears that way from the human viewpoint. For example, in any time you pray, right? Let's say a sequence is going on and you pray and the Lord heals somebody. Did God change his mind? Would God have healed the person anyway? That's a very difficult question. Because the will of God ultimately was to heal the person. So whether you prayed or not, what would God have done? Healed the person, except for the fact that your praying was part of the process for God to heal the person. So that was in the plan too. Very difficult. Now you're trying to unscrew the unscrutable.
3: So when God told Moses that I will destroy these people,
0: right,
3: even if Moses had not prayed, God would not have destroyed the people.
0: No, because you can't say if he hadn't prayed, because he did pray. In other words, God is talking to Moses in human terms to draw him to pray for the people. That's part of the plan. God knew what he would do in the end. But again, God is reducing himself to a conversation perceivable to the human mind. It's the only way we can understand God. Okay? And it leaves some tough areas out there. But someday we'll know as we're known, right? Okay.
4: You're listening to Grace to You, the Bible teaching ministry of John MacArthur. Thanks for being with us. We broke from our regular schedule to air a special time of Bible questions and answers recorded at the church John led in Southern California for 56 years. And you know, friend, one of the benefits of a Q&A session like today's is that it shows just how comprehensive and thoroughly sufficient Scripture is. Yes, the Bible raises a lot of questions, but it also answers them. More important, it has the power to transform you and me. Here's what John had to say about that in our studio some years ago.
5: I enjoy the Q&A sessions, and I feel comfortable doing it because of the fact that all the answers are in the one book. So I might not be able to answer philosophical questions because I would have to be widely read to understand philosophy. But when it comes to biblical questions, having spent my life in the Bible, I know essentially what God's Word says about most people's questions. The point of writing the MacArthur Study Bible Notes was to put the answers in the Bible so that people don't need to ask the questions.
4: Right. They ask them anyway, though.
5: Well, they always want to go beyond what you give an answer in the notes in the MacArthur Study Bible, and that's fine as far as it goes, but that leads to other questions,
4: right.
5: And that's great. I love that as well. But a good place to start with all your questions, and if you're reading the Bible, you will have questions. A great place to start getting answers is with the copy of the MacArthur Study Bible. There are 25,000 footnotes on every single page explaining what you're reading in the Scripture, giving you background, culture, geography, language. That all is part of getting to the meaning of the text, explaining hard-to-understand passages and all those kinds of things.
4: Yes, friend, the MacArthur Study Bible is an all-in-one spiritual library that can help you understand God's Word like never before. 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
15: The title of today's message is Down to Earth. If you look up the definition for down to earth, it's unpretentious, sensible, realistic, interested in everyday occurrences, common, realistic, practical, forthright. And I think if you know somebody who's pretty down to earth, you know what that means, right? They're just down to earth, just basic. I have an old friend here today, surprised me, showed up with his wife, and for years took care of my cars. And when you got a wife and three girls, you got cars. And I would go see him, and you'd think sometimes you go see someone and it's just about the car, right? Just your mechanic. It turns out he turned out to be a godly man, and we had a lot of conversations about other things than cars. But very down to earth, very practical, unpretentious, all of these things. Okay? We're going to talk about the importance of being that person. But I'd like to start at the end today, Revelation chapter 13. So no one has ever lived that can fully get their head around what's going on. If I had a clue as to the God that I'm dealing with, I would probably be way more terrified than I am. Not in a afraid of him sense, though a little bit, but so awestruck, you're almost paralyzed. And there are things that by faith we believe, we say that we believe, we read things out of scripture if you believe the Bible, and just something as simple as in the beginning God created the heavens and the earth, and then he speaks and universes appear. Who is this God? Why would a God like that, and you can't even say that big because it's beyond big, it's not even a size issue, it's just, why would a God so great have any thought about me? Anything. And then you get to Revelation chapter 13, and again, this is at the end of the story of everything, at least on this side of eternity. Revelation 13, 1, then I stood on the sand of the sea, and I saw a beast rising out of the sea, having seven heads and 10 horns. and on his horns 10 crowns, and on his heads a blasphemous name. Now the beast which I saw was like a leopard, and his feet were like the feet of a bear, and his mouth like the mouth of a lion. And I saw one of the heads as if it had been mortally wounded, and his deadly wound was healed. And all the world marveled and followed the beast. So this day is coming. You say, well, will I be here or not? Honestly, hopefully I don't want to be here for any of this. And people say, well, no, Christians will be gone. Keep reading. So they worshiped the dragon who gave authority to the beast, and they worshiped the beast saying, and this is what the world, this is where they're headed. Who is like the beast? Who is able to make war with him? In other words, it's such an ominous, powerful beast that people literally worship him. And it's not talking about God. It's talking about this beast. And he was given a mouth speaking great things and blasphemies, and he was given authority to continue for 42 months. Then he opened his mouth in blasphemy against God to blaspheme his name, his tabernacle, and those who dwell in heaven. It was granted to him to make war with the saints and to overcome them. So you're a Christian. Obviously, there are Christians on the planet. And this beast, for these months, looks like he's in control and overcomes even the Christians. And authority was given him over every tribe, tongue, and nation. So somebody running the whole planet. All who dwell on the earth will worship him. And look at this. All who dwell on the earth will worship him whose names have not been written in the book of life of the Lamb slain from the foundation of the world. You got to get in that book. Because on that day, if you're not in the book, you will worship him. And if you worship him, you're in trouble. So you either choose to worship God, or you worship some anti-God, an anti-Christ figure, and it's not going to go well for you. So simply put, God has been up to this, and this little phrase, the Lamb slain from the foundation of the world, this is too much for me. It's just too much for me. I don't know what heaven is really like. I know that the universe is a temporary existence. This is just God going, say some words, and boom, 2 trillion galaxies that we know of, and boom, this is it. The Bible says all of this will be a loud noise and with fervent heat. This will just go, whoosh, be gone and recreated. That's the kind of God you're dealing with. You just don't want to jack with that kind of God. You say, well, I'll do what I want to do when I want to do it. You know, now you're God. All I can tell you is it's not going to go well. And for some people, it's too late when it goes poorly for it to go well. Because you will give an account. You will stand before a holy God as a non-believer. And as a Christian, you'll stand before Christ himself and give an account. You'll make heaven. But these are not casual things. And you have a real enemy. And clearly here, he's unleashed. And if you're on the planet at this time, and your name is not in the book, you will find yourself worshiping a beast who has taken on God and will be defeated. It's all here. So go to Luke 1. So I read you these verses about the end, which really make reference to before the beginning. Because in time, in eternity, there is no beginning. It's only in time is there a beginning and an end. So God has been up to something massive for millennia, and you either going to get in on it or you're not. And if you keep your head down and get afraid and overwhelmed all the time, you never look up, you never worship, you never trust, you never praise, you never thank, you never believe, you will miss everything that is possible. And the scripture says, and to him who is able to do exceedingly abundantly above anything we could ask or think. That's on this side. That's not even talking about heaven. Luke 1. Now in the 6th month, the angel Gabriel was sent by God to a city of Galilee named Nazareth, to a virgin betrothed to a man whose name was Joseph, of the house of David. The virgin's name was Mary. And having come in, the angel said to her, "Rejoice, highly favored one, the Lord is with you. Blessed are you among women." But when she saw him, she was troubled at his saying and considered what manner of greeting this was. Then the angel said to her, "Do not be afraid." And it seems like everybody's saying, "Do not be afraid." The angels always kind of start with this. Okay, first of all, fear not. You know, this is a little freaky, I'm sure. Fear not. "Do not be afraid, Mary, for you have found favor with God. And behold, you will conceive in your womb and bring forth a son, and you shall call his name Jesus. And he will be great and will be called the Son of the Highest. And the Lord God will give him the throne of his father David, and he will reign over the house of Jacob forever,
16: and of his kingdom there will be no end. Then Mary said to the angel, how can this be since I do not know a man? In other words, I'm a virgin. And the angel answered and said to her, and this has got to be amazing because this is the message that is sent by this angel to Mary. And even angels know how babies are made. This is what's going to happen, Mary. The Holy Spirit will come upon you and the power of the highest will overshadow you. Therefore also the Holy One who is to be born will be called the Son of God. Now, from before the foundation of the world, this was the plan. And you have Jesus in heaven. And the plan all along was to send him in on a specific birth date that literally coincides with the planets. It's all planned together. And I'm not saying that Christmas is not a big deal. It's closer to March for me. And I'm not saying it's March 25th, but I'm going to tell you something. There was a day when Jesus never ceased to be Jesus, but just like that, reduced himself, and a seed is planted in a virgin womb, and he goes from being thrown Jesus in heaven to microscopically, bam, he's in that womb, down to earth, and it's game on. Now, I don't know what God's thinking. I've dropped 3 girls off at college in my life, and those were not good days. I didn't drop them off for bad things to happen to them. And I have no idea what went down in heaven, but I can tell you what I do understand is he ain't there anymore if he's here. And so that changed heaven. There's an empty throne, and he went in down to earth, and something's about to happen. So you say, well, what is 33 years in terms of eternity? It's not long, but it is an eternity when Jesus, the Son of God now, goes in. And everybody knows why he was sent in. This is a death mission. So you say, well, but God said some nice things about Jesus. This is my beloved son in whom I'm well pleased. All that's true. And the Father honored him and Jesus lived a sinless life. And whatever he saw the Father do, that's what he did. It all went great. But it all going great made it very expensive because he was the Lamb of God slain. He was already dead before he got here. So I still try to wrap my head around how hard this is for God. You say, but he's God. He still lost a son. You say, but it was only for a little bit. He had never been separated from Jesus at any point. Literally, Jesus crying out, my God, why have you forsaken me? Knowing he had done nothing, but absorbs all the sin of the world to offer us life. So he gets here, Matthew 13, go back to Matthew 13. Part of the reason so many people missed Jesus when he came is he did not come in a down-to-earth manner. He came in a down-to-earth manner. He didn't come like they wanted him to come. They wanted a king with a crown. He eventually got his crown, being mocked as a king. A lot of people miss Jesus because they don't like how he comes. He comes down to earth. And literally is down to earth. Matthew 13, 55. People who he grew up with said, is this not the carpenter's son? Is not his mother called Mary and his brothers James, Joseph, Simon, and Judas? Like, dude, what's the big deal with Jesus? His dad's the carpenter. And then if you go look in Mark 6, verse 3. And Mark says it this way, which changes it a little bit. Mark 6, 3. Is this not the carpenter, the son of Mary? And brother of James, Joseph, Judas, and Simon, and are not his sisters here with us? So they were offended at him. If he's the Son of God, we don't like this. We don't want to be him. There's a story in the Old Testament about a military guy who gets leprosy, and one of his servants is a godly woman, and she says, you need to go see the prophet. And so he goes see this prophet. The prophet wouldn't even come outside. Sends instructions, say, go dip yourself in the river. I think it was 7 times and you'll be healed. The guy goes, you didn't come out and talk to me. I'm big time. And the servant girl says, look, if he had told you to do something extraordinary, would you not have done that? Let's just try what he said. And he dipped 7 times and he's healed. So someone comes along and says, look, you're not going to make it. You're not going to make heaven unless you believe this, that God loves you, that Jesus died on a cross, was buried and raised from the dead. He shed his blood for you. And if you believe that and receive that payment in your behalf, you'll be saved. You'll make heaven. You go, I ain't believing that. That's stupid. I'm going to do something. I'm going to give some money. I'm going to work for a charity. I'm going to participate. I'm somebody. I got something to offer. All of our righteousness, the Old Testament describes all of that stuff we think is righteous, like it's going to contribute something. It says that all of our righteousness is as filthy rags. And people don't like it when you translate the Bible. But filthy rags in the Old Testament, the translation on that is literally menstrual cloths. They didn't have sophisticated hygiene stuff like we do. So women had cloths, they used that. And what that verse says is when we hold up something to God, like we have something to offer, it's like a woman holding up her menstrual cloth and saying, yeah, I got something for you, God, thinking we have something to offer. You say, well, that's terrible. Yeah, that's terrible. Don't do it. So what do? You come with nothing. You come with nothing. And you come humbly. And you say, woe is me. I got nothing. And it's hard for people to do because we got something. I got to have something good. And none is good but God, the scripture says. So I'm not good. I'm not perfect. I'm not holy. I'm not anything he requires. But Jesus is and was and will always be. And God says, here's my deal. You say, well, I want something fancy. I don't know how to get much fancier than God sending his own son to die for you. That's pretty fancy. John chapter 13. Go to that one next. So in Jesus coming, the way he came, born into a carpenter, stepdad, father, that family, even where he was born in Nazareth, he shows up. He doesn't know anybody. They don't know anybody. You know, if you're somebody, you go, hey, we came into town. Is the presidential suite should be available for us? I got the king in there. They got nothing. And because it's so down to earth, then who are the first people to get to come see this baby? A bunch of shepherds. It doesn't get more down to earth than that. And they could go where he was because he's in a barn. Be careful, and I'm going to get to this a little more in some verses. Be careful trying to be someone that you're not. And by the way, it is almost impossible to be who you're supposed to be if you don't even know who you are. Right? People that are insecure, put off airs, and try to prove something. And the Pharisees, the Sadducees did this. They dress up, put all their trappings on, and, go out, and their prayers were God, and, trying to impress people. Impress people with your relationship with God, and be down to earth, be simple, be real, approachable. I haven't told this story in a while, but the end of the story is this. God used a circumstance to help me understand that I am a servant of the Most High God. And on top of that, I'm his son. I'm his child. You have nothing to offer me that excels and exceeds that. You're not going to invite me to some event. You're not going to give me a title. You can offer me nothing that I would be willing to trade in on. Servant of the Most High God. If you find out who you are, it's a whole lot easier to be yourself and just get out of the way. I went to a party recently. You invited this thing every year and looked up, and there was a woman who at another gathering had attacked me, basically, not physically, but jumped me and said some things and why aren't, and I got a little defensive and could justify my being defensive, and that didn't go over big. And so I hadn't seen this woman in quite a while. And her husband, I'd seen him after that encounter where she jumped me, and he was not happy. So that's kind of been out there. So I'm at this gathering, and I look up and see her. And the Holy Spirit said, go apologize. And I said, I'm eating cashews right now. Right, so... Now, what are your options? If you are a servant or an obedient child of God, the answer should be pretty quick. Yes, sir. Thank you, sir. Yes, sir. So I don't have as much lag time as I used to. I said, okay, Lord, all right. And I kept watching her walk through this party, and finally she was by herself, and I approached her. You'd be amazed what you can do if you'll just get out of the way. You say, well, I'm going to lose face. I'm going to lose something if I apologize. Dude, you're losing already because you don't know what that did, right? I don't know what that did for her. Let's say she was wrong. I said, I did not intend to offend you. I'm sorry. You know, find something to apologize for. You said, I'm not apologizing. It's not my fault. And so now that relationship is broken. And how's that working out for you or anybody else? And it's even worse when you're not making it up, when you know his voice and he says, do this, and then try not to. And that's where we get crossed and screwed up and twisted with God. And he's like, look, I told you, and I didn't change my mind. What are we doing? I got a reason for right now. And he didn't ask me to do this before. It was right then. John 13:1. Now, before the feast of the Passover, when Jesus knew that his hour had come, that he should depart from this world to the Father, having loved his own who were in the world, he loved them to the end, and supper being ended, the devil having already put it in the heart of Judas Iscariot, Simon's son, to betray him. Very fascinating. The Bible adds that little phrase, by the way. Judas Iscariot, Simon's son. That's somebody's kid. Jesus, knowing that the Father had given all things into his hands and that he had come from God and was going to God, rose from supper and laid aside his garments, took a towel and girded himself. So the last thing he does at dinner before he's arrested in the garden, he goes out there to pray. Here comes Judas. Here come the soldiers. He gets arrested. It's game on. Beatings, crucifixion, burial, resurrection. But he's already talking about he's out of here. Just got to go through that little thing. Girds himself with a towel. After that, he poured water into a basin and began to wash the disciples' feet and to wipe them with the towel with which he was girded. So he wraps a towel around him. He's down there with a basin washing their feet, takes the towel that's wrapped on him and uses that to dry their feet. Then he came to Simon Peter, and Peter said to him, Lord, are you washing my feet? Jesus answered and said to him, what I'm doing, you do not understand now, but you will know after this. What's the last thing he does? The most servant, down-to-earth, humble. You can't get any lower than this. I don't want you touching my stinky feet, and I don't want to touch your stinky feet. And of all the people, why is he doing that? He is trying to say the pyramid is not top-down. It's bottom-up. It's servant leadership. It's be down-to-earth. It's don't try to lord it over people. And you say, well, how am I supposed to live? Read your Bible. What did he do? Do that. Do that. Watch people with the poor, and I'll tell you about their Jesus. And who knows how many angels dress up like poor people just to jack with us. Like, see, Lord, I told you, he's full of it. Like, do something already. Praying big prayers, writing big checks, and then somebody rolls up on you that doesn't smell right, doesn't look right. Something's not right. And you're like, oh my gosh, how did we get here? And well, God bless you. Go in peace and get me out of here. I can't even touch those people. And then you got Jesus walking up on lepers, people no one wanted to touch. If you figure out who he is and that he wants to move in, and when he wants to move in, he wants to move through your life and use your life. It's just mind-boggling what can happen. Get the heck out of the way. Literally, get the hell out of the way. Right? Because too much of what we still are is hell. It's the enemy's grip trying to stop us, shut down what God is trying to do in our lives.
17: 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It's our prayer that these talks from Richard aren't something you only hear and enjoy, but that they inspire you to share with others. 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
16: Okay, last one, Philippians 2. gosh, this is too much fun. I honestly woke up today and I was like, oh, if I could call in sick or tired, man, I'd love to just lay here. It was like warm. And you ever have that feeling? Yeah, that's how all those people out there feel. Okay, so Philippians 2:5. Okay, look at this. Let this mind be in you, which was also in Christ Jesus, who being in the form of God, did not consider it robbery to be equal with God, but made himself of no reputation, taking the form of a bondservant and coming in the likeness of men. Okay, so look at just that. No reputation. He is nobody. A carpenter's son ends up a carpenter and nobody. No reputation, form of a bondservant, comes in the likeness of men, and being found in the appearance as a man, he humbled himself and became obedient to the point of death, was willing to be so obedient to the Father, he was willing to die, even the death of the cross, which is not just dying. Somebody shoots you in the head, you're dead. Someone nails you to a cross, you're not dead immediately. Therefore, God also has highly exalted him and given him the name which is above every name, that at the name of Jesus, every knee should bow of those in heaven and those on earth and those under the earth, and that every tongue should confess that Jesus Christ is Lord to the glory of God the Father. He is Lord, and I am a servant of the Lord God, the Most High God. I will never get my head around everything that he is till I see him, then I'll know. But until then, I don't know. But I'm trying to do the best I can do with what I know and fight forward and trust him and obey and stay out of the way and remember who I am and whose I am and it'd be as down to earth as possible with anybody, anywhere, anytime, and let him use me.
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21: With SRN News, I'm Bob Agnew in Washington. Republican Mike Rogers and Democrat Abdul El-Sayed competing for an open U.S. Senate seat in Michigan and held their first campaign debate last night after weeks of sparring both online and in advertisements. El-Sayed and Rogers clashed last night for the first time, may not be the last. Washington and Athens just locked in a new defense package.
22: Secretary of State Marco Rubio wrapped the sixth Greece U.S. strategic dialogue in Athens, a format started under the first Trump administration. The two sides announced $4 billion in foreign military sales to support Greece's long-term defense plan and make the two militaries work more closely together. Officials also reaffirmed NATO cooperation and expanded work on counterterrorism and illegal immigration. Willie Nelson, Washington.
21: Well, the Wall Street Dow futures are down by 63 points. NASDAQ futures off by 251. This is SRN News.
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26: I start often by just asking open-ended questions to my kids, like, hey, do you know anybody in school that gets bullied? Or what's it like? How do kids treat each other, mistreat each other? Because it feels safe when you start out here, and it's not personal. So my kids might be afraid of opening up about what's going on in their hearts, but they'll tell about what's going on in everybody else's lives. And so I just start asking thoughtful questions. And as much as I'm trying to gain entrance into their heart, they're also watching and observing how I'm responding to them. And they're seeing, do mom and dad understand? Are they responding well? Is it safe to open up and share that I've experienced this? And so our responses really do matter, and that they're seeing compassion and understanding and care.
25: That's Julie Lowe, and she joins us today on Focus on the Family with Jim Daly. Thanks for being here. I'm John Fuller.
27: You know, John, bullying is one of those things every parent hopes their child never has
0: to face. I mean, it happens sooner or later, and most kids will encounter that unkindness, exclusion, teasing, or even outright intimidation. I did, third grade. Mm-hmm. I know exactly when it happened and where and what school I was going to. The truth is, our children need more than those quick fixes. You know, it's not something you just say a little clip and then keep moving, because they're in a tough spot. Often, they need that wisdom and courage and the confidence to know that their values come from God and their identity comes from God. Here at Focus on the Family, we are here to help you navigate those difficult moments with grace and clarity and equip you as a parent to help engage with your child to find solutions.
25: Mm-hmm. And Julie Lowe is our guest. As I said, she's a faculty member and licensed professional counselor.

0: But it introduces the idea of how do you think about it? How do you help a child think about being bullied and how they should respond?
1: Tell us a story of how Gus gets badgered.
0: Yeah, so Gus is the main character, and in this series, it's forced animals who are often dealing with different issues, and this is the issue of bullying, where a new kid or new animal comes to town and begins picking on Gus, and Gus has to struggle with how to handle being mistreated.
1: Yeah. Is there a distinction between the what I would call the typical unkindnesses that kids can fling each other? You know, appearance is something that kids cling on to. When people look different, they'll say something out loud that when you hopefully become an adult, those things are kept to yourself typically. You may think it, but you don't speak it. Kids just say it.
0: Yeah.
1: So that can be an unkindness. What kind of line is there between that, what might be normal observation and growth of a child, and then crossing the line into bullying?
0: Yeah, that's the challenge, I think, all the time with parents and kids, especially when you use the language of bullying. Some kids can weaponize that, and they come across somebody who says something unkind, hurtful, or just immature and foolish, and they call it bullying, when perhaps it's just immaturity or an unkind moment, where I think of bullying as something where it's more targeted and habitual in nature. But for sure, there could be incidents of bullying as well.
1: You know, so often the bullying by the parent's observation can be kind of obscured, unseen. The child might not be talking about it. You just see behavioral change.
0: Yeah.
1: So for the parent, what are those things we need to be looking at to at least tip in and investigate?
0: When you start to notice a change in your child's behavior, right? When they're coming home from school and all of a sudden hating school or don't want to talk about it, or they're withdrawing, or you start seeing anxiety. So I'm always looking for, do my children have a change of behavior? And is all of a sudden it seemed like overnight they don't enjoy school or they don't want to participate or be involved. So you're looking for noticeable change often.
1: Yeah. You were a pastor's kid, and that brought some bullying, it sounds like, out of your own experience. Yeah. In that context, what was it like for you? And then how can parents avoid the dismissive nature? I mean, I think a lot of dads, you know, maybe with our sons, will say, you know what? It's a tough world, kid. You got to get over it.
2: Deal with it.
1: Just, you know, throw a punch and run.
0: Yeah.
1: Or something. I mean, you know, I wouldn't say that, but I'm just saying this is what some dads might say.
0: Yeah.
1: Speak to that whole thing, the bullying situation you had, and then how do we not be so permissive or passive about it?
0: Sure. Yeah, I joke I was a PK. I was a pastor's kid briefly, but I was for a longer period of time a principal's kid. And I used to joke with my friends who are pastor's kids and say, you only got it one day a week. I got it 5 days a week. And it was sometimes just as a result of being connected to your parents in ministry, or they were angry at something your parents did and you would hear about it. And, you know, growing up, I don't know, I thought of it as bullying, but I think anybody would have called it that, or it was on occasion enough and it wasn't consistent enough, but it was for sure mistreatment. It was for sure being targeted for your family or somebody being angry at you. And being in ministry, there was almost this expectation that, yes, you're in ministry, this will happen to you. And to this day, being in ministry, I probably still think that way to some degree, which doesn't excuse it, but it's almost like you accept it as part of the struggle.
1: Your son was bullied. What happened with him?
0: Yeah, so he was in elementary school at the time in an after-school care, and a child that was actually known to be a bully to other kids just started picking on him that day. Had never done it before, but walked up and knocked over some Legos. And so my son was upset. He got up, he went and told an adult, because we had taught them that if somebody's mistreating you or people around you, go tell an adult, and you keep telling adults until somebody listens. Keep pursuing help. And so he did that. In this moment, he went and he told an aide. I think the aide addressed it briefly and then just went on their way. So my son went about doing something else, and this boy followed him and, again, was knocking over what he was doing, was intentionally mistreating him. My son got up and went and told another adult. Went to three adults, and it continued until eventually, I forget how, but they ended up in some kind of tussle, shoving match or hitting or something. Both ended up in the principal's office. And when he relived the story to me, I got a call from the principal, and it was totally out of character for him. And I'm not sure how most parents would respond to this, but

0: We've completely supported him. He did everything we told him to do. We said, go keep telling adults. The adults didn't stop the behavior until he was defending himself. And we stood in front of the principal, who was gracious enough to also agree and say, we support our son. He did the right thing. He tried to get help. The adults did not intervene and help, and the behavior continued.
1: Yeah. Was there resolution?
0: There was. I don't think it happened again. And my son, thankfully, did not get punished. We didn't punish him. And it was this great teachable moment of saying, buddy, you did the right thing. And
1: that's
0: we support
1: a good thing. You know, Julie, again, you're a counselor for those that might just join us here. But the one thing that I've seen with marriage counselors, as we've sat here, you all sound so reasonable. You say, the next time, Jim, you're talking to Jean, just say, honey, did you have a rough day? Because I'm feeling some emotion from you right now that I don't know where it's coming from. Now, we don't typically in the real world react like that. Right. If she says something and pushes my button, I go, okay, I can push another button. Mm-hmm. That's going to be your button. Mm-hmm. And here we go. The same can be true in the parenting sphere here.
0: Yeah.
1: And that circumstance can push our buttons as parents to require us or command of us to react in a way that we now are acting like the child.
0: Yeah.
1: How do you coach a parent in this kind of difficult spot to be the adult and to really look for the right wins with that bullied child of yours?
0: Well, for sure. I mean, that brought up all kinds of emotions where I would have been the parent in the schoolyard losing it because I can't stand seeing people mistreated. You know, so we, even just being aware of our own triggers and the things that would get a rise out of us. But I'm also aware I want to model to my kids the right way to respond, that mistreatment will happen. That doesn't mean you just have to tolerate it. That wisdom says, how do you respond in any given moment to being mistreated? Which means I better model it to my kids. And sometimes I think actually modeling I'm mad on their behalf isn't unhealthy either. The problem is I need to not sin in my anger. So be angry for them and them to feel like mom and dad really care. They're for me. I think it's a good thing. Mm-hmm.
2: This is Focus on the Family with Jim Daly. And our guest today is Julie Lowe. And she's got a book we're talking about. It's a great book. And the cover, I think, Julie, is really wonderful because you've got this sense of the bully is reveling in the fact that I've got the power and here's poor Gus getting pushed around. The book is called Gus Gets Badgered, Good News for Little Hearts When You Meet a Bully. It's a terrific resource to go through with your child. 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And Julie, I love how you equipped your son. I'm not sure we ever did anything quite like that. How do we help our kids stand up and be assertive for their safety and well-being and kind of share their voice without being aggressive?
0: Well, as a parent, one of my first thoughts is I want to raise my children to know right from wrong, good from evil, wise from unwise, which means I'm always role-playing, I'm always teaching them. So before they end up in the bullying position or being bullied or being tempted to be the bully, we're role-playing. We're teaching them to observe the world around them and people, and when they're mistreated or they're interacting with their own siblings, which is where the bullying can start, right? Yes. Or the mistreatment. So there's so many lost opportunities we have in not teaching our kids to say, how does love respond? How does wisdom respond? When is it right and good to stand up to somebody? When, as a bystander, should you intervene? When, as a bystander, should you get help because it's too serious for you to intervene? And as you can imagine, that takes a lot of role playing. That's not just a, let me give you a 30-minute devotional on how to do this and then expect you to remember it for the next 15 years of your life. I think that's what Deuteronomy 6 says, where we're teaching our kids, whether they're sitting at the dining room table or walking along the way, whether we're having a meal or in the car, that we're using teachable moments to teach them.
2: Yeah, this is an ongoing conversation, right? Not a once and done.
0: Right.
2: Yeah.
1: You know, Julie, one of the most damaging effects of being bullied, I think, is that loss of identity that's potentially there, mm-hmm. especially in Christian families. We're trying to encourage them that their identity comes from Christ, etc., which are all healthy things to actually buttress them in a culture that is constantly attacking identity, right?
0: Yeah, yeah.
1: So that's important. How do we teach our young children that they're made in the image of God,
0: yeah.
1: that He sees them, that He has a plan for their life? All those things are building that identity. But that bullying can really go after them. Like, no, but God doesn't see me. Why did He let me get picked on today? Why did that boy attack me today, right?
0: Yeah.
1: And you can start to kind of doubt those things as a little child. Like, where's my protection? So how can parents use scripture, reinforce those things? Even if bad things happen, God still sees you. He'll give you a way through.
0: Yeah.
1: And, you know, how do you speak to your child to give them that kind of balance between the real world and the spiritual dimensions of what they face?
0: Yeah, I think it's twofold. So one is, I hope my children always see compassion from me when they are being mistreated. That I don't just respond with, oh, just deal with it, or you're okay, brush it off.
1: Right.
0: That they actually hear me say, I'm so sorry that happened, that was wrong. That I'm affirming what was wrong about it and why it wasn't kind and gracious. I think the other thing is that they're seeing in scripture stories like Joseph, when you're mistreated and when you're harmed over and over again, that God is still in the midst of that, that He's up to something, and God can take even the evil in your life and do something good with it. And so what I'm doing is, I'm not just affirming that what happened is wrong and leaving it there. I'm pointing them to a God that is not going to waste anything in their life. And I'm pointing them to scripture, where story after story shows flawed, fallible human beings who are mistreated, but God also used them. And God often uses the weak, the unassuming, those who have speech impediments, those who are least expected. And to even instill that when we have a child with a vision disability, and to be able to say, God specializes in using the people we least expect to use in Scripture. So take heart. God's up to something good in your life.
1: That's a great way to buttress a person's sense of worth. Yeah. Is that God sees you no matter what the impediment.
0: Yeah.
1: And He will use you if you yield to Him and ask Him to be part of your life.
0: Yeah.
1: Right?
0: Well, we as adults need that.
1: We do. You know, one thing I did, which I thought was good, I'll get your grade on this, but with my boys when they were in elementary school, I would regularly, not every day, but regularly kind of drip irrigate into them. Mm-hmm. You know, at recess, if you see somebody by themselves, go play with them. If you see somebody eating lunch by themselves, go be with them, especially if that child is not well accepted by everybody else. Mm-hmm. Be different. Go and make a friend.
0: Yeah.
1: They did that a couple of times that I know of, and that was good. But they also had the other expression of laughing at somebody who spilled a drink or something, you know. So that's normal behavior.
0: Right.
1: But in addition to doing something like that, what are some other ideas that you might have to help equip a child to look for somebody who they can buttress, they can lift up?
0: Well, it's that whole idea that love moves towards, right? We don't just remain passive. And that's what I love about what you said. We try to teach our kids so that when you see somebody hurting, just don't say, I'm not going to hurt them, or I feel bad, or I'm going to stay out of it. Be willing to proactively move towards being protective, or offering even just words of encouragement. Like, to go up to somebody afterwards and say, I'm sorry they did that. I really appreciate what you said. Or I thought what you said was smart. You're saying something to affirm. And then the wisdom to know, when do I need to go get an adult to say, this kid's hurting and they need an adult to help them.
1: Yeah. You know, one of the experiences, and I had this when I was bullied in third grade, I had a sixth grader who was chasing me home every day and threatening to beat me up. And I was smart enough. I didn't want to be beat up.
2: Yeah.
1: I knew that much. My only saving grace is I was faster than him, so I could outrun him on the way home. But it went on for like a couple of weeks, and I was stressful, you know, because I'm thinking this kid's going to pummel me, right?
0: Mm-hmm.
1: And he was much bigger. He was three grades older than me. And but I didn't share it with anybody, except later in that two-week period, I remember talking to my sister about it, who was 14, and she came to my rescue. And I think my question is this: why do we, even as children, why do we try to hide what's happening? Are we embarrassed by the fact that we're being targeted by a bully?
0: I think it's a shame that maybe, like you said, identity, maybe I am deserving, maybe I am not worth this. So to admit that somebody's doing this admits something is defective about myself.
1: Wow,
0: we see that online all the time. I mean, just to take it up a notch, you see teenagers who are being extorted online.
1: Yeah.
0: And
1: some taking their own life.
0: Some taking their own life. And they never tell anybody why. If one adult or one parent or one person had said, your life is worth it more than this extortion or whatever's happening or the cyberbullying, your life is worth it. And I think because we don't have these kind of conversations with young people, they are left to their own devices. They're left to their own perspectives. And if they feel like they are deserving of it, that nobody loves them, then they're on their own trying to figure out what to do. And it never ends well for them.
1: And again, the parent has to find a way to draw that out.
0: Right.
1: If you notice behavioral changes, they're not wanting to eat dinner with the family, whatever it might be, you got to go investigate.
0: Well, this is where, as a parent, I take responsibility. Say, I don't even wait to see changes, that I want to proactively prepare my kids. And to even say, I mean, I hope my kids would never send inappropriate texts or a photo they shouldn't send. But to proactively say, hey, guys, if you are ever to do this, I hope you won't. But if you were, just know that there's nothing we can't forgive you of. There's nothing we can't work through. Your life is more important than whether you get caught up in something and somebody tries to use it against you. We love you. Anything's workable.
1: Yeah, that's so,
0: and that
1: so
0: message
1: good.
0: Is so important.
1: And so
0: kids.
1: True. Julie, in the book, Gus's dad writes a note. And this is another brilliant thing you can do. I think communicating, especially when that elementary school child can read, you know, fourth, fifth, sixth grade.
0: Yeah.
1: It's a powerful reminder of identity and worth. How can parents intentionally speak truth into their children's lives so that they can feel secure? What do you put in the note, for example? How would you write that note? We need a paragraph.
0: Yeah. Or in today's language, it would be texting our kids, right?
1: Yeah, of course.
0: Might not be writing a note.
1: Although a handwritten note is pretty cool.
0: It is pretty cool.
1: I wrote a journal for both of my boys, and they love it now.
0: That's wonderful,
1: that they're in their 20s.
0: Yeah, they're memories. And it's looking back and seeing how my parents thought about me, how they affirmed me. They were for me. And you can do that in tons of different ways. But there's something about our kids regularly hearing your life has meaning. You are worthwhile. You are loved. And that ultimately, I want to point my kids to their creator who loves them. Because if not, it's good that my kids know that mom is for me. But a 13-year-old doesn't often feel encouraged when they're being bullied and picked on by school, that you go home and say, well, mom loves you. I'm just exchanging one human's acceptance or rejection for another human's acceptance and rejection. So ultimately, I want to say you have worth and value because of who God made you.
1: Yeah.
0: And that we're finding creative ways to do that in our words, in our speech, in our writing.
1: You know, it's so critical to do this. It's something we mentioned in Truth Rising, a documentary that we did on the culture. But it's applicable at every age. And one of the powerful statements in that film was a British baroness who said, the Western civilization, the differentiator, was the Western civilization captured that idea that we're made in God's image. Mm. So now, all of a sudden, with child labor laws, the oppression of women, that began to lift. It didn't lift in a moment. It took time for the Western culture to really embrace those themes and lift everybody up from what wasn't there, that we could exploit people. It's the same concept with this, right? It's that same kind of idea that we have to find ways for our children in age-appropriate ways to get that message across.
0: Right. And you
1: that
0: don't,
1: you matter.
0: And you don't want to wait until they're being mistreated. You want that to happen well before they're being mistreated. So there's that foundation to help them go through the hard times.
1: You know, Julie, I'm thinking of the mom that's so stressed out. She's got a lot on her plate, and so does dad, you know. And you almost have to have a checklist of all the things I have to say today to help my child. And then on the other hand, some of it, it'll come naturally. Just go with your heart. How do you do the things to remind yourself as a parent? You want to be responsible. You want to regularly, not every day, to where the kid tunes it out, but to be intentional about saying, God sees you today. Look at that sunset. Yeah. I think he made that for you. Yeah. I mean, things that really drive their heart toward a relationship with Christ.
0: we get caught up in the tyranny of the urgent, don't we? And we forget the more meaningful, that sustenance doesn't equal nourishment. Like, you can have fast food, but that's not a sustenance. It's not nourishment. And too often in our relationships, that's true as well. We can have sustenance, like, did you do your homework? How was your day? Fine. Did you have a good day? What are you doing now? Instead of saying, tell me about yourself. Tell me what ninth grade boys are going through. Tell me what fourth grade girls are going through. How are you doing? And we're speaking life, nourishing words into our kids' lives and even into our marriages, right? It's an important thing you're bringing up, that I'm intentional about looking for those moments.
1: Yeah, which is so good. All right, for that parent who says, wow, you guys are alerting me to something I've not been paying attention to, and I think my child might be bullied or being bullied right now, what are some things that that parent can do today to engage their child age appropriately, elementary school, in that conversation? How do you get that started?
0: I start often by just asking open-ended questions of my kids, like, hey, do you know anybody in school that gets bullied? Or what's it like? How do kids treat each other, mistreat each other? Because it feels safe when you start out here and it's not personal. So my kids might be afraid of opening up about what's going on in their hearts, but they'll tell about what's going on in everybody else's lives. And so I just start asking thoughtful questions. And as much as I'm trying to gain entrance into their heart, they're also watching and observing how I'm responding to them. And they're seeing, do mom and dad understand? Are they responding well? Is it safe to open up and share that I've experienced this? And so our responses really do matter, and that they're seeing compassion and understanding and care for our kids.
1: So important. And let me turn to you, our listener. I hope you know Focus on the Family is here for you. As you're raising the next generation, we're here to help. We can answer your questions, offer trusted guidance, and walk with you through the parenting journey. That's our goal. That's our ministry. One helpful resource we'd love to share with you is 7 Traits of Effective Parenting Assessment. It's free. It's an online quiz. It'll give you an idea of your strengths and some of the areas you might want to improve in. It just takes a few minutes to complete, and it's very helpful. So take it today. We also have Julie's terrific book for kids, Gus Gets Badgered When You Meet a Bully. And we're going to bundle that with a small booklet to help you as a parent. It's called Helping Your Child with a Bully, Learning to Respond Wisely. You know, the great thing about children's books is you can take a topic like this and read the story with your child to start conversations, ask questions, and hear their heart. And when you give a gift of any amount, we'll send you the bundle as our way of saying thank you for supporting the ministry of Focus on the Family. Let me share this note from Pam, who wrote in to tell us this. I'm so grateful for the work Focus on the Family does to strengthen families, support our country, and advance God's kingdom. From marriage resources to Adventures in Odyssey, your ministry was a constant encouragement in our home growing up, and later helped my husband and me build a strong foundation for our own marriage as we prepared to get engaged. As we now hope to start a family of our own, I'm thankful that the same trusted ministry that shaped my life will one day bless my children as well.
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7: You can dress up in all kind of robes and you can get into all kind of ritual, but there is no substitute for the anointing of the Spirit of God in your life. No substitute whatsoever. And the question is, are you committed to allow God to do whatever is necessary in your life to bring you to become the maximum that God knows you're capable of being?
8: You say, well, you know, I can agree with all that, but how will I know what Spirit-anointed preaching is in the first place? I want you to turn to Acts chapter 2 for a moment, because I want to talk about the characteristics of Spirit-anointed preaching.
9: Preparation, a well-ordered outline, and good analogies. Each are important components of an effective presentation. But that's not all that a ministry leader needs. Stay with us for In Touch, the teaching ministry of Dr. Charles Stanley, to discover the key addition that turns an effective speech into a transformational sermon.
7: Spirit-anointed preaching is preaching that has the touch of God upon it. And when I think about how oftentimes men stand behind pulpits and just talk, and they talk about many things other than God. Can you tell me a greater subject than God? A more profound subject than God? A greater needful subject than God Himself? And you see, Spirit-anointed preaching compromises no truth, avoids no subject, and fears no reaction. And when men stand in the pulpits and look at deacons or elders and think, well, shall I say this or should I say that? I want to tell you, the anointing leaves you the moment you begin to compromise what you know is the gospel truth. God never called you to please anybody but Him. And when the first time you begin to seek to please men, I want to tell you what you do. You step down from the exalted position of a servant of God who has been anointed by the Holy Spirit to lead that fellowship into a deeper relationship to God. Don't ever step from that exalted position. To do so, my friend, is to step down from what God has called you to do. Jesus said, I am anointed to preach the gospel, the good news of the Lord Jesus Christ. Now, let's face it. God's not going to anoint but one kind of man. That's a man whose life is clean. I didn't say perfect, but it's got to be clean. He's not going to anoint preaching from a man who is rebellious, who is proud, who is egotistical, who is sensual, who is dishonest, who's lost his integrity, and who's full of the world. He's not going to do it. Neither will you hear Spirit-anointed preaching come from the lips of a man who doubts the integrity of the Word of God. God is never going to anoint doubt and unbelief, and especially a man who stands before others and begins to talk about all the things in the Bible that possibly are not true. Friend, the moment you begin to doubt the word, there is no unction in your life. There's not going to be an anointing. And listen, you can dress up in all kind of robes and you can get into all kind of ritual, but there is no substitute for the anointing of the Spirit of God in your life. No substitute whatsoever. And the question is, are you committed to allow God to do whatever is necessary in your life to bring you to become the maximum that God knows you're capable of being? Well, the second thing you and I might ask is this. You say, well, you know, I can agree with all that. But first of all, you might ask, how will I know what Spirit anointed preaching is in the first place? I want you to turn to Acts chapter 2 for a moment, because I want to talk about the characteristics of Spirit anointed preaching. Now, to ask that question, you might say, well, first of all, I have to have a Spirit anointed preacher. Then I have to have a Spirit anointed sermon. So where am I going to find one of those? Well, the best place to find one's in the Bible. Listen, it is centered in the Scriptures. You'll notice in verse 17 that Peter begins to quote Joel. It shall be in the last days, God says, that I will pour forth my Spirit upon all mankind. If you move down to verse 25, he says, for David says of him, I was always beholding the Lord in my presence. If you'll move on over to verse 34, for it was not David who ascended into heaven, but he himself says, the Lord said to my Lord, sit at my right hand until I make thine enemies a footstool for thy feet. Listen, God, I believe, wants us to center the message in the Scriptures. Whether it is an expository sermon, a topical sermon, a textual sermon, it should be loaded with the Scriptures. It should be founded upon the Word of God, not something you got somewhere else and scratch up a few verses here or there to fit around a beautiful story or a real tearjerker that you've heard somewhere and focus that on your people. That's not preaching the gospel. If you're going to preach the gospel, you've got to proclaim Jesus Christ. He's got to be at the heart of what's going on. So first of all, it has to be scripturally centered. That is, you get the message out of God's Word. Secondly, I believe it should be custom designed to meet the needs. Now listen, these folks said, these men are drunk. They've been drinking at this early hour of the morning. And Peter begins his sermon in order to meet a need, to expound the truth of what was happening at Pentecost. Now listen, once in a while I hear somebody say, well, you know, folks just won't come and I'm having a hard time. I want to give you a simple little principle that always works. If you will preach to meet people's needs, you'll never have to beg for a congregation. People are hurting everywhere. I mean, they are hurting desperately. They're lonely. They're frustrated. They're trapped. They're in bondage. They're divorced. Their kids are on drugs. They're living with somebody else. They've got an alcohol problem. They're afraid of the future. Multitudes of people up in age, living in little one-room apartments, fearing they'll lose their Social Security, don't have many friends, don't know what's going to happen to them. Listen, they don't come to church because you and I are good preachers. They come to church oftentimes hoping they'll just hear something that'll meet the desperate need of their heart for the moment. You can get up, my friend, and you can expound sanctification, glorification. You can expound justification, redemption, and all the rest, and I believe in that and I do that, but I want to tell you, if you don't apply that to where that lady's hurting, you can forget it. She doesn't care about your doctrine. The only thing she cares about is, how do I raise these three boys when my husband walked out on me for some other woman? That's what I want to know. How do I raise these three boys, and how do I trust God for my finances when I'm only making 150 bucks a week? You know why folks are not listening? Because we are not meeting their needs. If you will gear your sermon to meet people's hurts, brother, you'll have more people than you'll ever want to preach to. Listen, somebody says, but my little old church, listen, you start preaching to people's needs and it won't be little long. God will grow it up. You know why? Because people are going to be magnetized to the man who's meeting people's needs. They're hungry. They're thirsty. They're hurting, and they're hoping that surely somehow you'll say something to meet their needs. But my friends, you can't meet their needs, number one, until you know what they are. And secondly, you can't meet their needs if you're unwilling to hurt. Is it not true that when you and I are going through the valleys of brokenness, and we are hurting, and we are hurting deeply, and God is able in those moments to teach us things we never learned any other way? Then when you stand up to preach, what happens? Somebody walks down the aisle, and they say to you, Pastor, let me tell you what happened to me this week, and almost something similar just happened to you. What happens to your heart? It just goes out, and you emotionally wrap your loving arms around them. When you stand to preach the gospel, you preach with a sweet sensitivity and a deep burden in your heart and a compassionate, loving desire to see God build those people. And what do you become? You become an encourager. That's what God intends every pastor to be, an encourager of the people. But you see, how can you do that? How can you do that, my friend, unless you custom design the sermon to meet needs? Listen, do you remember Jesus ever getting off onto some big doctrinal subject without meeting the needs of the people he was talking to? Never one time. Not once. Jesus always spoke to the most immediate need. And friend, if you will preach to the most immediate need of your congregation, they will love you. They will be loyal to you. They will follow you. You know why? Because you become one of the channels through which God is able to build them up and to make them the people that God wants them to be. I better move on. Third characteristic is constructive in approach. You don't see anything negative in this sermon. It's all positive. I hear people say, and one of the reasons that I say this is because we get letters from all over this country. And oftentimes, here's what people say. I go to church and I feel like I've been beaten down every time I leave. Shepherds don't beat sheep. They feed sheep. You know why some of God's men are beating sheep? If a preacher is an angry man, either angry at God, angry at his immediate circumstances, angry at himself, he's going to express that anger toward his people. You're going to beat them emotionally. You're going to put them in bondage. I have literally seen people weep who said, I love my pastor. I want to go to the church. He's an excellent preacher, but I feel so beaten down. I'm in bondage. I need some encouragement. Be careful that you don't become a beater of sheep because they won't do what you tell them. You start feeding sheep, they'll follow you over the cliff. Right? You feed the sheep. If you feed them, they'll follow you over the cliff. Next characteristic I want you to notice is correct doctrinally. If you take this passage, Acts chapter 2, and you look at all the doctrines that are in this passage of redemption, the resurrection, the lordship of Jesus Christ, all through here is doctrine. There is no error in Peter's sermon. He didn't even have anybody's theological books. He didn't have any of that. He just preached as the Lord Jesus had taught him and as the Spirit of God came upon him. Now listen, the cults today are full of members out of your church and mine. You know why? Because we've preached such lighthearted stuff. The cultists can come along and give them some new idea, and because they're not founded in the doctrines of the Word of God, they are swayed with all kinds of error, and the next thing you know, they've gone out and joined somebody's little group, and they're off in somebody's little Bible study somewhere in all kinds of error. Why? We're responsible. We've not indoctrinated them with the truth. You see, I believe if you and I are doing a good job and Spirit-anointed preaching is going to be, listen, the sermons are going to be based on solid, true, biblical doctrine. It doesn't mean you have to preach salvation this week, justification next week, redemption the next week. But listen, you and I should be so full of that it permeates every sermon that we preach. Not the words, but the truth. The affirmations we can make because of our relationship to Him. We don't have to put people in bondage because we know that justification means that God has declared me not guilty. I am freed and liberated. I don't have to perform to get His approval. I am approved because of my relationship to Christ. Doctrinally sound. Spirit-anointed preaching is going to be doctrinally sound. Examine some of your sermons and see how much true doctrine is there. Next. It needs to be, as we said before, Christ-centered. Now, I won't dwell on that except to say, I will challenge you to look at your sermons. Go back and look through them. Listen, I'll tell you what I did. When God taught me a new truth about my own life on one occasion, I took my secretary and she and I went through all the sermons that I had preached from the beginning up to that point. Do you know that I threw away, I literally took the sermons out of the file folders and threw them away. When I discovered, I went through every one of them, that so many of those sermons implied that it was works that pleased God rather than my, and please, he's pleased with me because of my relationship to his son. You can put folks in all kinds of bondage. I just want to challenge you to be sure that your sermon, that the message you proclaim, that Jesus is all through it from the beginning to the end. Because you see, unless he is, what are you really saying? What do you have to offer anybody without Jesus? Do you have any more than any other speaker? We only have one thing to give, and that's Jesus Christ and him crucified. Next characteristic of Spirit-anointed preaching is that it's clear. If you'll take this sermon, here's what you'll discover in studying Acts chapter 2. That it is clear, it has direction, it has progression, it has movement, it has excitement. And you see, I believe God is not the author of confusion in sermon preparation or delivery. You see, sometimes we think our people not very smart. You don't think they're smart enough to know when you're chasing rabbits and trying to get on to something that'll get you all hyped up so you can start off like a dud and end up like a fireball? You think they don't see that? The intelligent people sitting in your congregation, they know when you're prepared and when you're not prepared. You see, they've heard you a lot. They know when you're on fire, when your fire's all burned out. I'll tell you something. The more praying people you've got in your church, the more people who can spot you when you're not ready. Now, the wonderful thing about those kind of folks is they start praying for you. We get under conviction, get right with God. The next characteristic of Spirit-anointed preaching is that it's convincing. Now, listen to what happened here. You know what happens in this passage. So then, those who had received his word were baptized, and there were added that day about 3,000 souls. That's pretty convincing, isn't it? They were convinced. Let me ask you this. When you finish a message, are the people who listen to you convinced and persuaded that what you just finished saying is the truth? Do you think that they believe everything you say because you're the pastor? Well, I don't want to deflate you, but they don't. They don't believe it just because you're the pastor. Now, sometimes we'd like for them to believe everything we say. Convincing. Are you expounding the Word of God in such a fashion that the people who are sitting there with the open Bible and following you verse by verse, when you finish, they can say, amen. That's right, brother. Preach on. That's exactly right. Or do they walk away saying, how did he get that? Where in the world did that come from? I never saw that in the Bible. The truth is, it wasn't there. Here's what I want you to see, and I want you to remember this very carefully. Being a pastor is an awesome responsibility because you and I are going to give an account, friend, for the folks we lead right and the folks we lead wrong. The message ought to be convincing, but it should be convincing to do and to be the right thing. Now listen, most preaching is do-oriented, but Jesus' preaching was be-oriented. Now the only way, you see, for that to happen is for the emphasis in the preacher's heart to be being and not doing. What are you convincing them to do? Then likewise, one of the characteristics is conviction. Listen to what happened. When they heard this, they were pierced to the heart, said to Peter and the rest of the apostles, brethren, what shall we do? Let me ask you this. When you preach, do you preach to give out information? Do you preach for inspiration? Or is your primary purpose preaching so that people who are listening will make a decision? Peter preached for a decision. Jesus preached for a decision. Follow me. What is the objective of your sermon? Now, I'm not saying that every sermon has the same objective. It doesn't. But you see, when you and I finish presenting Jesus Christ, somebody should, listen, they should be forced by the nature of the gospel to make a decision of some sort. What is your objective? Well, Peter had an objective. It's very clear. They were convicted. They said, men and brethren, what shall we do? Likewise, one last characteristic I want to mention here is it was very compelling. Listen. He said, repent and let each one of you be baptized in the name of Jesus Christ for the forgiveness of your sins, and you shall receive the gift of the Holy Spirit. The promise is for you and your children, for all who are far off, as many as the Lord our God shall call himself. With many other words, he solemnly testified and kept on exhorting them, saying, be saved from this perverse generation. And listen, so convincing, so convicting, so compelling for them to make a decision, he gave them the opportunity, and 3,000 of them were saved. If some of you were to give an invitation to your church, probably 6 or 7 people would fall out in a faint. Oh, they'd wonder what in the world happened to you. But let me ask you a question. If this world's going to hell, and brother, it's going fast. If this world is hell-bound without Jesus Christ, and if Jesus Christ is the only hope for this world, and you are a God-called, God-anointed servant of God, and you present the only message that will keep a man out of hell and get him into heaven, the only message that will equip a man to live in this day victoriously, if that be true, then should you not be preaching, listen, sermons that are compelling and convicting and persuasive, that are calling for a decision in people's relationship to Jesus Christ?
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7: You know, once in a while I meet some fella coming out of seminary, and he wants a church of 5,000 instantly. And I want to say to him, brother, you can't stand the pressure. Because some things we think we want, when we get them, we wish we didn't have them. Amen? So if you're one of those fellows who wants to be at what you consider the top, you better reevaluate what the top is. And remember, the top is where God has put you to be obedient to him. And he loves every single one of us the same. God doesn't look at your church and decide how much he's going to love you. He may have loved you so much which he certainly has to put you where he knows he can do his greatest work in your life at this moment. We're always thinking about what God's going to do through us for someone else and how we're to serve the Lord and we're to serve people. But you know what God's first interest in your life is? It's not serving somebody else. God's primary interest in your life is what he is doing in you. That's God's number one priority. The service is secondary in the eyes of God. That's secondary. Primary in the eyes of God is what's happening in your heart, what he's able to do in your life. And I want to say to you that the most important area of your life is your personal relationship to him.
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19: With SRN News, I'm Bob Agnew in Washington. Florida Governor Ron DeSantis says he has a hard time with the name of the Category 2 storm barreling its way toward his state.
20: I don't know how to pronounce this because it's not normal. So, you know, I'm calling it Isaiah. You guys can call it what you want. I know that's not how you pronounce this. It's something else.
19: Well, however you choose to say it, Isaias is gaining strength and expected to impact the Gulf Coast sometime tonight or perhaps early tomorrow, maybe as a Category 3 storm. In Texas, the race for Senate is heating up between Republican Ken Paxton and Democrat James Tallarico.
21: President Trump on his Truth Social page noting the Democrat has been absent from the campaign trail. Trump writing, Tallarico has been missing for 12 days.
19: That is Laura Winters reporting a U.S. Senate seat in Michigan can make all the difference and who winds up control of the upper chamber. Republican Mike Rogers squared off with his Democrat rival last night in their first debate. This is SRN News.
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23: Take your Bibles and turn to Genesis chapter 45. Because the story of Joseph illustrates in classic form the greatest demonstration of forgiveness in all of the Bible outside of the cross of Christ himself. Of course, the greatest demonstration of forgiveness is at the cross. But I believe the classic illustration of what we experience in Christ is right here in the story of Joseph. As a matter of fact, the very first time the word forgiveness appears in the Bible, it shows up in this story of Joseph and his forgiveness of his brothers. Now, let me catch you up very quickly on the last episode in Joseph's story, if you will. Joseph, who was loved by his father but betrayed by his own brothers, sold into slavery by these cruel and heartless men. He ends up on the back of camels riding into Egypt where he is sold as a slave. He ends up in the house of Potiphar, a powerful man in Egypt. And as a slave to this man, he rose to service in that man's house. And because of the great spirit of this man, because he refused to bow down to the brokenness and shattered dreams of his life, he kept his dreams alive that God had placed in his heart. And he rose to prominence even in the house of Potiphar. But then he was lied about, accused of attempting to rape or seduce his boss's wife. He's put into prison. You would think that's the end of the story, but Joseph kept trusting in the faithfulness of God, and God was certainly faithful to Joseph. So even in the prison, he rose to prominence. This great, powerful young man at the age of 17, all the way to age 30, this 13-year period, he continues to walk with God and in the will of God and fulfill God's purpose in his life. So he has promised that he would be remembered to Pharaoh because he interpreted dreams there in prison. But he was forgotten by the man who promised to help him get out. A friend that he assisted in the release of that friend out of prison forgot him. So here is a man who is betrayed, sold as a slave, falsely accused, imprisoned, forgotten in prison, but ultimately is given an opportunity to stand before Pharaoh where he interprets the dreams of Pharaoh. And not only that, but he gives Pharaoh a plan in saving Egypt and ultimately the world, including his own family. Because God told this man in his dreams through Joseph that there would be 7 years of plenty and 7 years then of famine. And so Joseph was a man with a plan. He was God's man in Egypt. And he said, Pharaoh, what needs to happen is that while we're in these years of prosperity, we need to take some of the grain and the profit and we need to set it aside for these 7 lean years that are coming. He provided a kind of flat tax for Egypt. And As a result, because it all came to pass just as God said, just as Joseph interpreted it, Joseph was placed in charge over the distribution of all of the grain and all of the food of Israel. He, in effect, is the head of the Department of Commerce in Egypt. And that brings us to our text today, because his brothers come to Egypt to seek grain. They're starving.

the first five verses. And again, this is so poignant. This is so powerful. Listen, put yourself in this position. Then Joseph could not control himself before all those who stood before him. Can you imagine those 13 long years of emotion that now begin to pour out? He cried, "Make everyone go out from me." So no one stayed with him when Joseph made himself known to his brothers. And he wept aloud so that the Egyptians heard it and the household of Pharaoh heard it. And Joseph said to his brothers, "I am Joseph." Now, can you imagine the stark fear and terror that comes across the faces of those betraying brothers at this moment? And it was just as Joseph had dreamed and declared years before that these brothers would end up bowing down to him. So, the household of Pharaoh heard it. Joseph said to his brothers, "I am Joseph." And he wanted to know, is my father still alive? Remember that old father back in Israel? For 13 terrible dark years, he thinks his beloved son is dead. And Joseph, for all he knows, thinks his father is dead. And that's the first thing he wants to know. I am Joseph. Is my father still alive? But his brothers could not answer him. Right. For they were dismayed at his presence. That's the biblical way of saying they were scared to death. So Joseph said to his brothers, "Come near to me, please." Now remember, he has them in his hands now. These same hateful, terrible men who abused him and broke his heart and sent him off as a slave, told his daddy he was dead. He has them right where he wants them, right in his hands. He could put them in jail for the rest of their lives. He could execute them. He has total power over these men. But he says, "Come near to me, please." And they came near and he said, "I am your brother Joseph, whom you sold into Egypt. And now do not be distressed or angry with yourselves because you sold me here, for God sent me before you to preserve life." What a man. God had a purpose in all of this, Joseph says. God put me here to preserve life, including yours. Verse 15, look at verse 15 of Genesis 45. And he kissed all his brothers and he wept upon them. And after that, his brothers talked with them. Now is a time of reconciliation and restoration. And then look over in chapter 50. As we get near the end of the story, Joseph said to them, "Do not fear, for am I in the place of God? As for you, you meant evil against me, but God meant it for good, to bring about that many people should be kept alive as they are today. So do not fear. I will provide for you and your little ones." Then he comforted them and spoke kindly to them. Wouldn't you agree that this is one of the most powerful stories in all of the Bible? The story of reconciliation and resolution and redemption. There's so many people today who need to experience what Joseph experienced along with those brothers that day. It is a gift that heals. It is a gift that restores. It is a gift that puts back the pieces of a broken life and a broken relationship. So many relationships have been ripped apart. And I'm speaking to people right now, many of whom, really all of us in our lives, have experienced injustice and unfairness. Someone mistreated you. Someone betrayed you. Friends, family that betrayed you. Someone who abused you. All of us have experiences in life in which we have been hurt by others, mistreated, and we can't change the past. And it does us absolutely no good to wring our hands trying to figure things out. Why did this happen to me? And why am I sick? Or why did my husband leave me? Or why did my friend lie or cheat or steal from me? Why do I hurt? We can't fix all that. It's a waste of time. And many of us today need to do what Joseph did, and that is to get past our past and let

0: go of the past and refuse to allow our past to pollute our present and our future. And to live to forgive. Forgiveness is not a little thing in the Bible. It is the thing in the Bible. The forgiveness of God, the grace of God. And when Jesus taught us to pray, he included it in that powerful model prayer. When he taught us to pray, forgive us as we forgive others. Forgiveness. And yet so many people live in the bondage of bitterness, in the chains of brokenness in their lives. And today, I believe, is going to be a breakthrough in so many lives today when you get past your past and allow God to heal your heart so that you can truly give the gift of forgiveness.
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0: It was a perfect time for payback. And we live in a culture that's really committed to payback. And so many are filled with bitterness. And the problem is that so many are filled with anger and resentment because of past hurts, because they have been treated unfairly. And anger, of course, becomes bitter when it is turned inward. Bitterness and anger turned inward. The refusal to give up on past hurts, and that's all like a cancer, and it's not benign. It spreads, it metastasizes, and consumes the person. That's why the Bible says in Hebrews 12:15, don't allow any root of bitterness to spring up in your life, causing trouble. It's like a poisonous weed in a garden, this thing of bitterness, and it has terrible consequences. What are the consequences of this? When we live our lives refusing to forgive and to forget and to move on, hung up on the hurts of the past, what happens? Well, number one, it chains us to the past. Life is difficult enough without carrying around excess baggage. And bitterness, anger, resentment is emotional baggage. And not only baggage, it is bondage, like a chain around you that keeps you moving forward in your life. So bitterness chains us to the past. But not only that, it contaminates our personalities. People who become bitter become cynical and caustic and critical and negative. And unfortunately, bitter people show up in homes and families, places of work. And yes, even in churches. Bitterness spills out on others. And we become critical spectators in life. Negative about everything and everyone because bitterness is controlling us. This bitterness, this anger, if we don't let it go, will absolutely contaminate our personalities. You're no fun to be around. And the very thing that you don't need, which is isolation, you produce because you're holding people off. You can't change the past, but you can change the attitude that you have, or should I say, God can change the attitude you have regarding about what happened. Some of you so long ago Bitterness is that spiritual superiority. Sometimes we have this bitter spirit which feels emotionally and spiritually superior to others. It is an emotional toxin. It is an acid that destroys its own container. And it not only contaminates our personalities, making us unloving and difficult to deal with, it colors our relationships. It devours relationships. It will spread to your marriage. It can even be passed along to your children from generation to generation. Angry, resentful, bitter people become bitter parents who produce bitter children. You can't experience fully the love of God and the grace of God in your life if your heart is headquarters for hurt and hate. It will rob you of a growing relationship with God. And you will never be all that God intends for you to be spiritually. You will never have the prayer life you desire. You will never have the influence for Christ that you desire. It will be impossible for you to pray effectively. And then it can choke productivity. You can't work or produce effectively if you're defiled by this. You're distracted by it. These are just a few of the consequences. So how can we receive this gift of forgiveness? Number one, admit the bitterness. Ask the Holy Spirit to dig up anything in your life that is disagreeable in you, and then confess and agree it with God. Say, agree with God that it is wrong. Say, God, I am bitter. I am angry. Lord, take this away and change my heart. You don't want to live a life like this. Ask God to heal your hurt and restore your spirit. When you come to the cross and the grace of the Lord Jesus Christ, you will feel the wonders of His grace, and then the anger will begin to dissipate in your life. And then ask God's help to freely and fully forgive those who have hurt you. Now, we're down to it. Because in my view, this is the hardest thing we ever do in the Christian life, is to forgive those who have hurt us. The disciples came to Jesus and questioned whether or not they should forgive and how much they should forgive. And in Luke chapter 17, Jesus responded to their questions by saying, "Take heed to yourselves. If your brother sins against you, rebuke him. And if he repents, forgive him. And if he sins against you seven times in a day, and seven times in a day returns to you saying, 'I repent,' you should forgive him." And the apostle said in verse 5, "Lord, increase our faith." Because this isn't human, is it? To forgive every day, every time somebody asks you to forgive? Bitterness often begins with just something small. It's a small little pain, a small little hurt. And then we nurse it, and then we rehearse it, and until it grows into a powerful force in our lives. And it just takes over. The Bible says in 1 Corinthians 13, 5, however, love does not behave rudely, does not seek its own, it's not provoked easily, and it thinks no evil. You know, some of us are way, way, way too touchy. We're offended at the slightest thing. We get angry about the smallest little deal. And it's because we've never dealt with this spirit that exists in our lives that refuses to let things go by the grace of God. There's one final thing, and that is to accept God's plan. And that's really where we get back to Joseph here. Because in chapter 50, verse 20, when God said, "But as for you, you meant it as evil against me, but God meant it for good." That's the Romans 8:28 of the Old Testament. Romans 8:28 says, "For God works all things together for the good to them who love the Lord, to those who are called according to His purpose." And Joseph was able to forgive his brothers for one primary reason. He knew that God was in control of his situation. He is now seeing his dreams fulfilled, that God used this adversity to advance him. And so often, God uses something in our lives, some major crisis or hurt and pain, to get us ready for the next big thing that God is about to do in our lives. Did you know that? If you're in the middle of something right now as a believer in Christ, remember, there is nothing that works against you. With Christ, everything is working for you. Nothing is working against you. Everything is working for you. Everything. And if you know that, you can let go of all this other stuff and let God make you a man and a woman of grace that forgives, even as the scripture tells us, as Christ has forgiven us. Don't let your past determine your future. Don't let what happened so long ago control your destiny today. God's at work. Where God doesn't rule, He overrules. And I'm telling you, for the believer, even those terrible experiences that you're thinking about of injustice and pain and brokenness and abuse and mistreatment and lies and slander, while someone meant it for evil, God meant it for good.
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0: We've all been hurt or mistreated by others. It's part of life. And the truth is, we can't change the past, and it doesn't really do that much good to ask why. What we need to do is move forward. And yet one of the things that hold most people back from moving forward are the hurts in life, and it creates an unforgiving spirit. If your heart has been broken, but you want to get on with your life today, you must be willing to forgive. You can never fully realize God's grace in your own life if you are harboring hate or bitterness or resentment or pain towards others from your past. But what if you don't forgive? Well, there are consequences if we don't forgive. The scripture warns us about these consequences. Unforgiveness can contaminate your personality with bitterness. It's like a weed that gets out of control in your life. And when you become bitter, you become negative and critical. Anger and resentfulness can grow unchecked, and before you realize it, joy and happiness have leaked out of your life. If left unchecked, unforgiveness will devour your relationships and jeopardize your future. Bitterness can spread to your marriage and be passed along to your children, even from generation to generation. Worst of all, unforgiveness can rob you of a growing relationship with God. Listen to the words of Scripture, Hebrews 12:15. See to it that no one fails to obtain the grace of God, that no root of bitterness springs up and causes trouble, and by it many become defiled. If you've been living with bitterness and anger in your life, there's some things you can do to begin the healing process. Admit the bitterness in your heart. Confess it to God as sin. Then ask God to heal your hurt and restore your spirit. And then ask God to help you fully forgive those who have hurt you. Right now, take an inventory of your life. Do you harbor any resentment or anger? It's not healthy for your life and your relationships. Forgiveness is not only a gift that you give to others, it is a gift you give to yourself. And when you forgive,
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0: The Apostle Paul had helpful instructions for Christian slaves and slave masters in his day, but does any of this teaching on slavery have relevance for us now? Today on Truth for Life, Alistair Begg helps us apply Paul's teaching to contemporary Christian work ethics. If you have your Bible, let's open together to the first verses in 1 Timothy chapter 6.
1: It would have been possible for Paul to mobilize the Christian slaves into some kind of insurrection or revolt. There's no question of his leadership ability. They could have overturned, to a certain degree, the social structures of the time. It would have been hard for them to make a radical impact on 60 million and beyond, but nevertheless, they certainly could have been an irritant. But as a result, it would have meant discredit to the name and glory of God. And so what might have been, or what was, if you say, a legitimate concern, a sorry circumstance, a poor predicament, a definite injustice, was lived through for a concern for God's glory. Now, if you just think for a moment, shoot your mind forward to the cross of Christ. First Peter, what does he say? That when he was reviled, he did not revile in return. But he committed his cause to him who judges justly. In other words, the whole central emphasis of Christianity, the very crucial event of biblical theology, the pivotal event of human history, underscores this principle. If Christ had been thinking about his rights, he would never have died upon the cross, would he? For he had rights to everything. He created the whole universe. If Christ was thinking about his circumstances, he would have never lived as he lived. If Christ was concerned only for his status, then he wouldn't have had to go and sniff out a donkey from somewhere. He would have had a whole host of stallions upon which he could have come riding into Jerusalem. Well, so how could we have this Christ who has given us an example that we should follow in our steps be the one who does all the dying, all the suffering, deals with all the mess? When I am concerned about my name, my rights, and my just deserts, I am probably at my least useful in the kingdom of heaven. But when I realize that I am a slave, and I am without rights, when I recognize that I am totally dependent upon my heavenly Father to bestow upon me blessing or judgment in His way and in His time, then my impact in the kingdom and for the kingdom will be far greater. Now, it would have been one thing if Paul was living in the relative luxury of a small vacation dwelling on the island of, let's say, Crete. And he was writing to Timothy, and he was telling Timothy, tell these folks this is what they ought to do. Their response would have been, how would he feel that he could do this from there? But the fact of the matter is, Paul is not calling people to a life with which he himself is unfamiliar. In 2 Corinthians chapter 11, in answering the charges that were raised against his apostleship, he lets the people know that he understands what it is to live in the face of the most dreadful circumstances. He says, I've labored, I've toiled, I've gone without sleep, I've known hunger and thirst, I've often gone without food, I've been cold and naked, and beside everything else, I face daily the pressure of my concern for all the churches. He says, you're weak, I feel weak. You're led into sin, I burn. If I must boast, though, he says, I will boast of the things that show my weakness. Now notice verse 31. The God and Father of the Lord Jesus, who is to be praised forever, knows that I am not lying. And that little phrase gives the key to his whole business. That's his whole philosophy of existence. That's his whole life. He says, the one thing that is true is that the God and Father of the Lord Jesus is to be praised forever. And he may be praised in my beating. He may be praised in my imprisonment. He may be praised in my enslavement. He may be praised in my prosperity and so on. He says, but the key thing is that we can't lose sight of. The whole reason for our existence is that the God and Father of the Lord Jesus would be praised. Now you see, if in order to achieve that, God must bring his people through the most difficult of days, if he must crush the church in America to achieve that, then fine, crush on. Because the reason for our existence is not that we would all be healthy, wealthy, and wise. It's not that Christianity would release us to a life of ease, but it is that God would be forever praised. Now, this is revolutionary, folks. This is absolutely revolutionary. This is completely upside down from where most of us live our lives. This is upside down from where most of us have decided Christianity is supposed to take us. Some of us are actually here this morning because we think that Christianity and God is a means to an end. And the end is our well-being. That God is a cosmic genie. That somewhere in here there's one of those wee brass lamps. And if somebody, it's one of the ushers or somebody can give it to us, then we can take it home, rub the brass lamp's belly, produce the genie, and ask him for stuff. And apparently that's why he exists, so that we can get a lot of stuff, so that we can be successful in our business, so that illness will not come our way, so that all will be well with our families. Get a life! It's not true to the Bible and it's not true to human experience. Do you know how much pain and heartache is represented in the Christian community in these few pews in here alone? If that were the answer, we would be liars. We would be missing it. No, no. Through all the changing scenes of life, in sorrow and in joy, in pain and in plenty, in provision and in weakness, God's name is to be praised. Now, when I begin to get even the tiniest glimpse of that, it is a worldview which is revolutionary. Let me just summarize the three principles. Three clear points from this passage, and we just give them a moment or two to them. Took a long time introducing it. Number one, there is to be respect, says Paul, for all masters. All who are under the yoke of slavery should consider their masters worthy of full respect. Now, when you apply this to the contemporary environment, you're going back to your work tomorrow, and your area manager is not exactly the most congenial individual. The person who runs your little department in the lab is just horrendous. The principle applies. Obviously, it had a striking impact to the people in the Greco-Roman world, but it is no less dramatic in being applied today. Consider your masters worthy of respect. Now, this is simply an outworking of the New Testament principle of servanthood. Servanthood. The call of Christ is a call to enslavement. Make me a captive, Lord, we say, and then I shall be free. Force me to render up my sword, and I shall conqueror be. Jesus says, whoever wants to become great among you must be your servant. And whoever wants to be first must be the slave of all. Then he says, think about it. Even the Son of Man, talking about himself, didn't come to be served, but to serve and to give his life as a ransom for many. The same principle runs through the epistles. Paul in 1 Corinthians 9 and in verse 19 says, though I am free, I belong to no man. I make myself a slave to everyone to win as many as possible. So, respect for all the masters. Why? Because Christians are supposed to be, within the framework of their lives, respectful. And the express circumstance here of enslavement does not mean they are to do anything less. Now, the other aspect to it is this. The eschatological aspect. The not yet aspect. This is brought to bear upon the circumstances that these individuals face. Peter puts it like this in 2 Peter 3. He says, asking the question, since this whole world is passing away, what kinds of people ought we to be? Since the whole world is passing away, how then should we live? Now you see, here is another indication of what happens to a Christian when they get turned the right way up. Because contemporary worldviews do not believe that the world is passing away. The world is all we've got. They are the ones driving around the stickers that say that the earth does not belong to us, we belong to the earth. You cannot distinguish between the Creator and His creation. That's pantheism. And since we are part of the creation, then you cannot distinguish us from the Creator Himself. Therefore, we are actually part of the Creator. And therefore, I know that God said, I am that I am, and that He is that He is. But since I am part of what He is, therefore I am that I am. So we have man as God, in charge of their own destiny. No, says the Bible, this world as we know it is passing away. Now, when you think about where you are today in relationship to the fact that it's passing away, it ought to change certain things. Do we really think that what we can grab and get and handle and hold is real? Is it right that he who dies with the most toys wins? Oh, contemporary culture says absolutely. This is all we've got. There's no tomorrow. Death ends it all. Therefore, get it now. The Bible says no. This world is passing away. And since the world is passing away, what kind of people ought you to be? Really good people. Really attractive people. Really honest people. And if you find yourself in circumstances that are less than best, then you are to display in that circumstance the fact that you view the world totally differently. We're not going to stay here. We're going home. And the way that I can endure my circumstance now as a slave is in light of the fact that one day I'm going to be a king. That although I may live as a slave, I'm actually a prince in God's house. That although I may be living in this worst little situation, in fact, in Christ I've been raised to the heavenly places. And this world is not my home. I'm just a passing through. See, we don't sing this stuff very much. We don't sing stuff about heaven. There are hardly any songs about heaven at the moment. Why? Who needs heaven? Who wants heaven? Goodness gracious, this is fantastic. Don't move me from here. I'm having a great time. Then a telephone call from the doctor says the blood count wasn't what it should be. Hey, talk to me about heaven. Then the pink slip. Hey, we're going to heaven. Then the roof leaking. Don't worry. We're going to heaven, but as long as it's all plain sailing. This world is my home. And I'm not passing through. I'm going to stay here for as long as I can. I'm going to get as much as I can. And I'm going to place all my confidence in that. The lady who wrote a book called 9 Ways to Financial Success said this: when I finally managed to make more money than I could ever imagine, to wear a Rolex watch with my designer clothes, and vacation on my own private island, I found myself as miserable and empty as I could imagine. And I was forced to conclude that if money does not hold the key to happiness, then I have no idea where the key is to be found. See, she doesn't know what the Christian knows. And that's why, out of the experiences of slavery, even through the years, and I want to be careful in the saying of this, lest I misstate myself, but that is why out of the experience of slavery have come some of the most wonderful statements concerning an understanding of God and His providence, concerning the fact that even though my master may be an ogre, and even though I may be in the experience of deep injustice, and even though all of this needs to be put to rights, and I hope sooner rather than later, I'm going to take my children and I'm going to gather them around me. And I'm going to say as the grandmother in the hovel, hey, listen, kids, all God's children got shoes. And when we get to heaven, we're going to put on our shoes. I'm going to roam all over God's heaven. Don't you ever forget that. Now, I don't suggest for one moment that the expectation of heaven was to diminish the rightful concerns for the liberation necessary from brutal racism. All I'm saying is that those who experienced that and left a testimony behind were those who, in understanding the pain, the emptiness, the hatefulness, the wrongfulness of it all, left a legacy for the listening world which said, listen, we understand that this world is not our home and we're just passing through. And that's why, you see, slave masters were eventually brought down. That's why Newton eventually says amazing grace. Why? Because he has encountered, not simply at the level of his peers, but he has encountered at the level of those whom he has brutalized the most amazing statements concerning God and his glory. Now, what were they doing? They were making the gospel of God, our Savior, attractive. Ugly is easy. Ugly is easy. I have ugliness down. I am ugly. I can be very ugly. My natural bent is ugliness. Attractiveness. That's going to take God. That's going to take the power of the Spirit. That's going to take a right kind of revolution. You're paining the neck to your boss? Cut it out. Cut it out. Why? So that you might get a rise? I don't care whether you get a rise. For the sake of the glory of Christ. That's the point he makes. Respect for all masters. Secondly, and I'll just mention this, no less respect for Christian masters. Those who have believing masters are not to show less respect for them because they are brothers. Now let me just give this to you in a way that you'll get immediately. You get pulled over by a policeman for doing 49 and a 35. And when he comes up to the car and you roll the window down, you recognize him as a Christian. And so you say to yourself, super, I'm in the clear. Beautiful, beautiful. And instead of saying, hello, Sergeant Wilkins, you say, hey, brother, nice morning, isn't it? And the policeman says, give me your license. And writes you up and sends you on your way. Why? Because our relationships within the body of Christ do not overturn civil jurisdiction. That would be corruption. And Christians are not supposed to be corrupt. They are supposed to uphold the rule of law. Therefore, if we deserve it, we should get it. And in the same way, he says, the slave might be tempted to expect special treatment from his master because he's a Christian. They go to the same church services together. They actually were sharing a hymn book the other night. And so he thinks, you know, maybe I won't have to strive as hard now. No, because the guy's a brother, because the woman is a sister, does not preclude the slave from submitting to discipline and earning his keep like his non-Christian counterparts. In fact, and this is the third thing with which I conclude, believing slaves should be the best. Believing slaves should be the best. Instead of despising or looking down on their masters, if they're non-Christian, they should serve them even better. If they're Christian, then they should make an all-out attempt to show that they're not going to allow their relationship to make them disrespectful or slack or careless. Because when a Christian employee is disrespectful, slack or careless, he or she supplies the unbelieving world with ammunition to criticize the church. When the Christian worker has the worst kind of attitude, coupled with the least amount of service, then they do a disservice to the name and the glory of God. The people say, you know, I saw your sticker, but you can stick your sticker. Because I am tired of picking up after you in this office. All of your files that you leave lying around, says the pagan, Mr. Christian, because you're going to your Bible study, you're going to get spiritual now and leave the secular world behind. Because of all of that stuff, I'm running around picking up your stuff. Or, you know what? I'm tired of covering for you for the first 25 minutes every morning here when Mr. X wants to know where you are. What are you doing? Says the pagan. Sticking more stickers on your car? I suggest you cut with the stickers and you start with promptness. You see, think about this. Time Magazine, Newsweek, and everything is waiting for us all to go out there and be the Christian right, you see. They all got us all earmarked for that. You know, we are lobbying for this, we are lobbying for that, and everything else. What they don't expect us to be is radical in our own immediate environment. Just transformed in the way we live our lives. You want to live for Jesus Christ this week? Let me tell you what to do. Let me give you words. Timeliness, cleanliness, kindliness, honesty, and zeal. You get it? Timeliness, cleanliness, kindliness, honesty, and zeal. See, walk the walk. The people are fed up with all this talk. Fed up with all this banner-waving claptrap. I'm fed up with it. But I tell you what, they will respond to you. When you're timely, kindly, clean, honest, and zealous. Oh, I envy you. You say, well, I envy you. You don't do anything. You just go up in a room somewhere. Well, okay, fine. But I do envy you. I have worked before this. I've had some high-level jobs, you know. I was a butcher, at least a butcher's assistant. I couldn't say that I graduated, but some days I would like to go back there to that little blue van and the trips to the abattoir where I brought back the sheep's heads in the metal trays, and then I skinned them while they were still warm and took the eyes home to my mother as a gift. Anybody can buy flowers. Not everyone can come home with a couple of sheep's eyes, you know. But my boss was a big, burly Yorkshireman called Mr. Peg with a P. Used to say, hey, up, lad. Get yourself up the road there and get it done. And get back down here and get it cleaned up. And I would scrub that thing, that butcher's block thing, with all the creases of all those chopping things that went in, with all that blood, with that big brush, with those bristles that bust your fingers for you. They were so sharp. And I liked getting that really clean. And I liked it when I delivered to the lady whose husband had had a stroke. And I liked the chance to have the little joke with the husband before I left. And I don't ever remember giving out tracts. And the only sign on the van said Peg's Butchers. But I discovered something that is foundational to the Bible. If you just walk the walk, you'll get a chance to talk the talk. But if you talk, but you don't walk, you will speak, and so will I, but no one will hear.
0: That is Alistair Begg on Truth for Life. The Apostle Paul was somebody who clearly talked the talk and walked the walk. You ever wondered what his ministry journeys were like? Well, if you'd like to see them come to life, you can join Alistair next year on a Journeys of Paul Mediterranean cruise. You'll visit places you likely remember from Paul's writings, Ephesus, Corinth, and Malta. The cruise departs from Barcelona, Spain on August 28th. 2027, finishes up in Athens, Greece on September 4th. 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Next week, we'll continue our study in 1 Timothy, but as you likely know, Paul wrote two letters to Timothy, and it's his second letter that is featured in the resource we're recommending to you today, titled Guarding the Truth. 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On Monday, we'll learn about the lure and danger of false teachers. 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
12: With SRN News, I'm Bob Agnew in Washington. Some sharp jabs last night as former Congressman Mike Rogers and Democrat Abdul El-Sayed held their first debate in the race for the open Michigan Senate seat. And Rogers said that people have not really got the full picture of his opponent.
13: You're going to find out that this guy is not what he says he is. He is actually selling the best con I think I've ever seen. The reason he's flip-flopping has nothing to do with policy, has nothing to do with your costs, has everything to do with his sagging poll numbers.
12: President Trump honoring high-tech leaders yesterday at the White House.
14: We live in an age of American wonders and technological marvels. And with the help of the brilliant men and women here today, we will always be on top.
12: And Hurricane Isaias has grown to a powerful Category 2 storm closing in on the Gulf Coast, expected to arrive sometime tonight. This is SRN News.
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16: 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Do you think Peter did? Paul did? James did? Do you think the believers in the book of Acts did? Do you think they said to one another, oh, we're born again, we don't have to think about anything else? Folks, we are standing in a time when the gospel of Jesus Christ can be proclaimed in the world like no other point in human civilization. So we should understand the enemy will do everything in his power to disrupt that. It's going to take strength and courage. But the Lord will help us.
15: 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We are so glad you're here to listen. 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
16: It's an exciting time. God is moving in the earth. We see expressions of his power that are unprecedented. People ask me if I'm afraid of AI. Every technology can be used for evil, but it can be used for good. We can take a message from this church and put it in any language you can imagine almost immediately, and it can be shared around the world on portable devices. People can sit anywhere on the planet that they have access to a cell phone and hear me preach in my southern accent in their language. There's amazing things happening with the technology. Don't be frightened, but please don't be asleep. Please don't be asleep. Don't allow our carnal natures to cause us to override the biblical principles that we know, or we will betray our children and our grandchildren. Yes. It's an exciting time. Yes. The tools, you know, Jesus described the wheat and the tares at the end of the age, this field that he said was the world. When the harvest of the chosen people of God would come to ripen, but at the same time that would happen, he said the weeds would be there, the tares would be there, the same climate that let God's chosen purposes ripen would let evil ripen. And we'll see both of those happening with an alarming speed. We don't need to be frightened. We should be excited. But we have to be aware.
17: Yes.
16: And so I encourage you, you don't need to spend hours in the news every day. A few minutes will get you the cycle. Yes. But pay enough attention that you can pray in an informed way. It matters. Use your voice. Not in an angry way, not in a belligerent way, but in a truthful way.
17: Yes.
16: Life is sacred. Jesus is unique. There are not many paths to the kingdom of heaven. There's not multiple options that lead us to the same place. And if the church doesn't have the courage to say those things, I don't think they will be said. So let's not sleep through it. Amen.
17: Amen.
16: Hallelujah. All right, you should have an outline. There's hope. I want to start a series of talks with you really around belief and candidly, the decision to believe. Believing in God's a choice. It's not imperative. You don't have to do it. And it is not accidental. It's not like your default setting. Your default setting is selfish. You'll have to override your default settings in order to be a person who leads a life that expresses belief in God. In the language of the New Testament, the original language, the word belief and faith and unbelief and faithful, it's very clear that they all come from the same root, that when you're using them, a person who believes is a faithful person. A person who's unfaithful is a person who doesn't believe. Not quite as clear in English, but very, very clear in the language of the New Testament. So when I say I choose to be a person who believes, what I'm really inviting to be is a person faithful to Jesus.

And so there's a reluctance on behalf of the officials to release Paul because they don't want the political firestorm that would come from that. Things have not changed much in the 2,000 years between the Apostle Paul and today. And so Paul's appeared before a series of these people. And now he's before King Agrippa. And he's given his testimony. That's the bizarre part. Paul hasn't really defended his behavior. He's given his Jesus story. Yes. The road to Damascus, the encounter with Jesus, the reversal of his life objectives, the change in his attitudes. You know, repentance in the Bible carries with it two meanings. The Hebrew word for repentance is a change of direction, physically, to turn around. In the Greek, the word for repentance means a change of mind, a change of thought. So biblical repentance is, I have behaved in this way, but I'm going to turn around and behave in another way. And I have been thinking in this way, but since I have repented, now I think this way. And when Paul shares his God story, he very much describes a change of behavior. I used to persecute Christians. Men, women, and children, and dragged them to prison because I thought Jesus was an imposter. But he said, I had a change of thought. Now I believe Jesus of Nazareth is the Messiah, and I've had a corresponding change of behavior. Now I'll go anywhere I have an opportunity and encourage people to serve him as Messiah, Lord, and King. That's his presentation. If he fails and he's rejected, he'll be executed. So it's rather daring that you're defending yourself against charges that you're an insurrectionist, and he's giving a testimony. And Agrippa's listened to this, and he said, Paul, you're so educated, I think you've lost your mind. Therefore, Agrippa, verse 19, I was not disobedient to the heavenly vision, but I declared first to those in Damascus and in Jerusalem and throughout all the region of Judea, and then to the Gentiles, to the non-Jews, that they should repent, turn to God, and do works befitting repentance. And for these reasons, the Jews seized me in the temple and tried to kill me. Verse 28 is Agrippa's response to Paul. He said, you have almost persuaded me to be a Christian. I can't help but think about the mercy of God. Agrippa's a Roman official. He's not Jewish. He's familiar with Jewish law because of where he served, and he's aware of local customs and culture. And God puts before him arguably the greatest advocate for Jesus that our world's ever known, who gives him his personal transformation story and says to him, I wish you were like me in every way except my chains. And Agrippa's response is, almost. Great story, Paul. You got a gift for drama. That is some really good stuff. You almost got me. Now, there's no record in Scripture, and as far as I know, there's no record in history that Agrippa ever had a change of heart. But he doesn't have an excuse. You see, all of us reach decision points. And here's the reality that is the thread that I hope to weave through each of these conversations, is that our choices determine our destiny far more than the circumstances of our birth, our biological sex, our family of origin, or the nation where we found ourselves. Our choices determine our destiny. What happens to us is really a small thing compared to what happens within us. And those are choices that we determine. How do we move from reluctance to faith? How do we stand from the seat of the skeptic and reposition ourselves in the position of a believer? Very important question. What's the root of the hesitation in our hearts? What part of the invitation that we're pondering is unclear to us? We don't understand the ask. We don't understand what obedience means. We don't understand what it would mean to be an advocate for Jesus. If you advocate for a sports team or a school or a product or a business, you know how to be an advocate for someone or something. We don't know how to advocate for Jesus. What outcome is beyond belief or perhaps maybe unwanted? Do we think we can avoid some segments of the Christian faith but still score heaven? Like, can we navigate our way? You know, the Ten Commandments seems a little weighty. I'll take 1, 3, and 7 for 1,000, Alex. What current benefit in my life or perceived benefit is put at risk if I were to take the next step

0: of obedience with the Lord? Or maybe ask a different way. What are the cost or what are the risks of cooperating with God? Because there are some. Relationships are put at risk. Maybe opportunities are put at risk. What do you forfeit? What do you gain by maintaining the status quo and acting like you didn't notice the invitation that was put before you? What I'm going to ask you to do for these sessions is to choose to believe. In Acts 19, there's a statement made about Paul and his team, because there's a whole team who travel with Paul. Paul's name made the book, but he's not alone. It's very clear if you read the text that there's a whole troop of people that enabled Paul to be the voice that he was. You see and hear that not only in Ephesus, but in almost all of Asia, this Paul has persuaded and turned away a considerable number of people, saying that gods made with hands are no gods at all. That's the rap against Paul. He's challenging contemporary culture that Artemis in Ephesus is not a real god. And for that, he's hated, vilified, arrested, imprisoned, beaten, threatened, driven from one town to the next. Do we have the courage to be people of faith in the face of the places that don't always make us popular? You don't have to look for opportunities to be belligerent or obnoxious. I've discovered I can be obnoxious and belligerent without searching for opportunities. But we do have to be faithful to the one we call Lord. Amen. And the simplest ways to do that are the private ways. You begin in private, or you'll never have the ability to stand in any public setting, even if it's your family. You're faithful in reading. You're faithful in praying. You're faithful in giving. That's what incubates belief. Those are the components that bring to life belief in your life, so that when you come to those junctures where God gives you an opportunity to choose him in a new way, in obedience, or to turn from ungodliness in some aspect of your life where you've tolerated it, what gives you the courage to walk through those transition points is those decisions you've made in private. And if you allow me to offer a suggestion, when you're presented with an invitation from the Lord, accept it. Accept.
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0: Now, I've got a new book, Let's Pray for America. It's 30 prayers to shape our future. It's an election year, lots of voices, a lot of clutter. We always focus on what we can do. Well, I want you to vote, but more importantly, I want you to pray. So we prepared this book to give you 30 prayers to shape these next few weeks, and I believe invite God to shape our future. Take a copy, share it with your friends, order some others. If we'll pray, we'll see God's outcomes this year in real time. God's moving in the earth. Let's join him.
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0: I want to take a minute or two. We don't have too long. I'll come back. I'll pick this up and pay a little bit of attention to God's responses, because I believe it provides some lessons for us on how we can flourish in the face of God's invitations. And how we can not make the choices that would keep us from that. Exodus 3 is well known. It's Moses' recruitment chapter. Moses, the prince of Egypt. Moses, the murderer. Moses, the fugitive. He's been living in the desert now. He has a whole new life. He has a whole new family. He's got a whole new routine. Egypt is in the rearview mirror. He doesn't smell like Egypt anymore. He smells like sheep. And one day, while he's minding his own business, God steps in. You know, God still does that. One of the weaknesses in the way that we present the gospel these days is we tend to only present it in terms of being saved, which I believe in. I'm an advocate for. If you've never made a profession of faith in Jesus, today's your day. But the point of initiation into the kingdom of God is so that you can serve God in his kingdom. And God steps into Moses' world in Exodus 3. And they're familiar words to many of you. The Lord said, I've seen the misery of my people in Egypt. I've heard them crying out. I'm concerned about their suffering. So I've come down to rescue them from the hand of the Egyptians. I can see Moses going, yes, yes. And they get to the end of that little run. And God says, so I'm sending you. And Moses going, whoa, big fella. I was with you right up to that me part of that. God's responding to his people. And he's recruiting Moses. He exerts some pretty significant pressure into Moses. I mean, he gives him some good toys and some tricks and some stuff. But a lot of particularly, Moses took some persuading. But the motivation for God's intervention, he says, I'm concerned about my people. I want them out of the brick pits. I want them out from under Pharaoh's cruelty. They've suffered enough. I've come down to deliver them. You go tell them I've come down to deliver them. When they see the plagues, let them know it's because I'm here to deliver them. When they see the Red Sea parted, you let them know it's because I'm here to deliver them. When they pick up manna in the morning so they have food for the day, let them know it's because I'm here to deliver them. When you go up on Mount Sinai and the mountain shakes, let them know I'm present to watch over them, that there'll be no sick people amongst them, that their enemies can't prevail against them. I'll humiliate the most powerful nation on the earth so that they'll know I'm with them. That all started in that third chapter of Exodus. And Moses says yes, reluctantly, but he says yes. And so back he goes to Pharaoh and all, you know the drama. Cecil B. DeMille, Disney, somebody, you've learned it from somebody. Maybe you read your Bible. Well, the other side of that, they were delivered from Egyptian slavery to come into a land that flows with milk and honey. They weren't just being delivered from the torments of Egypt. They were being delivered so they could come to the land that flows with milk. That was the bargain. That was the agreement. That was the plan. So in Numbers 13, the Lord said to Moses, send some men to explore the land of Canaan, which I'm giving to the Israelites. From each ancestral tribe, send one of its leaders. So now they're on the other end of this journey. They're on the verge of receiving their promise. And God said, go investigate the land that you've been given. Go check it out. Bring a report back to the people. And this is where the whole thing unravels. It's bizarre. I mean, you read it. If you don't know the narrative and you're reading it, you think, what's wrong with you people? What are you thinking? Because the people who went to do the investigation come back. You know the narrative. I put the passage in your notes. It's Numbers 13. You read it a few weeks ago. And they say, it's an amazing place. It's an amazing place. The harvest is amazing. The crops are amazing. It's truly a wonderful place. But there's some people there. And they did not look at us nice. We felt disrespected. We felt like grasshoppers. And they say, it's in your notes, that last sentence, we can't attack those people. They're stronger than we are. If you've never read this narrative before and you're reading that, you're going, wait a minute, you weren't stronger than the Egyptians. You weren't stronger than the weakest part of Egypt's army. You weren't stronger than the Red Sea. You weren't strong enough to feed yourself in the wilderness. You weren't strong enough to defend yourself from the Moabite. You weren't strong enough. It has nothing to do with them. It's about you and God. Amen. And the people said, oh, we can't do this. Look at Numbers 4. They said, the challenge is too hard. The way's too difficult. Our strength is limited. The possible cost of this could be way too high. Gee, that sounds like the things I say to the Lord. I don't want to do that. I'd be vulnerable if we did that. People will be critical. What would somebody say? I don't want to do that. I'm saved. I'm born again. I'm not involved in gross immorality. I'll just be quiet. Well, I make my decision not to believe. So God accepts them. Remember, the point of this little segment is to learn the lessons about God's response. In Numbers 14, God says, "Not one of the men who saw my glory and the miraculous signs I performed in Egypt and in the desert, who disobeyed me and tested me, not one of them will ever see the land I promised." He said, "Good. You don't want to go? Nobody's going. No do-overs. I've been feeding you for weeks and for months. I have carried you on eagle's wings." The Jewish people until this day have an annual holiday, multiple days, where they celebrate God's provision for them in the wilderness. It's one of the highlights in the calendar for the children because they make special booths and on their patios and they eat their meals and they decorate them and some of them will sleep out there. I mean, it's like making tents. They celebrate God's provision for them. And they got to the end of that and they said, yeah, it's a great place, but we're not doing that. And God said, fine. You know, if you ask me to write an analysis of this, the journey is not what I would have anticipated. Imagine with me, if you will, that you're one of those Hebrew slaves when Moses comes walking in and out of the desert with his shepherd's staff and an odd look in his eye. And you're not Joshua, you know, you're not probably going to be the team captain. You're a quiet, soft-spoken, cooperative member of the group leaving Egypt. Just a good person. You've endured a lot. You've overcome a lot. And there seems to be some momentum to get us out of here. And we're headed to the land of milk and honey. The journey's not what I would have expected. Their first stop after the Red Sea was Marah, and the water was bitter. You couldn't drink it. We're going to die. And God used Moses to throw a piece of wood into the water that made it acceptable. And God said, I'll be your doctor. It's the modern Hebrew word for doctor. If you'll trust me and you won't act like the Egyptians, I'll be your doctor, he said. And then we got to Sinai and the mountain shook with the presence of God. But Moses was gone a little long. And so Aaron made a calf and we had an orgy. And then there were all the voices that complained about Moses. Some were in his family. Some were other places. I'm not sure I expected it to be like this. And then we got to the border of the promised land and I knew the people that went in to look at it and they came back and they said it was amazing, but they also said their cities are really well defended. And I didn't really sign up to do that. So I think following the Lord takes the best we have. I don't think we have to be bizarre. I've told you that many times. Being weird doesn't make you spiritual. But if you have imagined that following the Lord will not require courage and strength, then why do you imagine God says to us repeatedly throughout the story to be strong and courageous? Do you think Jesus fulfilled his assignment with casual awareness? Do you think Peter did, Paul did, James did? Do you think the believers in the book of Acts did? Do you think they said to one another, oh, we're born again. We don't have to think about anything else. Folks, we are standing in a time when the gospel of Jesus Christ can be proclaimed in the world like no other point in human civilization. So we should understand the enemy will do everything in his power to disrupt that. It's going to take strength and courage. But the Lord will help us. I am persuaded. I want to believe. I want to invite you to say yes to the Lord.
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3: You know, it's quite a thought to get on a ship and go anywhere, but to sail the Mediterranean is an immense opportunity. And I'm inviting you to come and join myself and others in August of 2027. 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We'll be in places like Ephesus, where when you stand there in that vast amphitheater, you realize how much history is actually beneath your feet. 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And that's to say nothing of the people that we'll meet, friends along the way that we've seen before, and new acquaintances that will enrich our enjoyment of the week and create possibilities for the future. So I hope you will consider coming. 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And I hope to see you there.
4: Congressman Keith Self is working to end the chaos in Washington by promoting common sense policies to bring down the cost of gas and groceries. In Congress, Keith Self said no to higher taxes, no to increased spending, and no to surveillance cameras that infringe on your right to privacy. Meet Keith Self's Democrat opponent, who supports the liberal agenda that increases taxes, embraces communism, radical Islam, and open borders. Keith Self is working to stop them dead in their tracks. During his 25-year military career, Keith Self fought against radical Islamic terrorists in the Middle East. In Congress, Keith is continuing that fight through the Sharia Free America Caucus to stop the spread of Sharia law in America. In this election, the contrast is clear. Common sense conservative Keith Self or the liberal Democrat with a radical agenda.
5: I'm Congressman Keith Self, and I approve this message because I will never stop fighting for you.
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2: It is Friday, October 9th. A reminder that October is Pastor Appreciation Month. 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
7: Why did Jesus say, dude, I want you to be of good cheer? Here's why. Your sins are forgiven thee. That's why Jesus says you can be of good cheer. 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
8: Pastor Brett Metter rejoicing in the good news, our sins are forgiven and forgotten.
7: If I've confessed my sins before God, my sins are forgiven. 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
8: Acts 23 finds Paul in a difficult place facing an uncertain future. But in the middle of it all, Jesus remarkably came to Paul, encouraging him to be of good cheer, not only because God had even more plans yet to accomplish through Paul, but also that eternity is secured for all redeemed through the work of Christ. Here's Pastor Brett Metter encouraging us with today's word.
7: Here in our text in Acts chapter 23, we start in verse 11. This is really something. Acts 23, 11. It says, and the night following, the Lord stood by him and said, be of good cheer, Paul, For as thou hast testified of me in Jerusalem, so must thou bear witness also at Rome. What happens here? Well, if you remember, we left Paul where he left Caesarea and went into Jerusalem. And for like 10 seconds, he met some friendly people who said, oh, Paul, welcome home. We're glad to have you back. And Gentiles are being saved. Wonderful. But then the other Jews in Jerusalem found out Paul was in town. And there was a riot. And they're like, this guy is forsaking the law. And he's letting these Gentiles in. And they freaked out. They wanted to kill him. The Romans, who are supposed to keep the peace, and the Roman leaders will be in trouble if they don't keep the peace. So the Roman soldiers came and said, what's going on here? And they saw that Paul was sort of at the center of everything. And so they took Paul into custody and chained him up and were hauling him off to be flogged with a scourge like Jesus is whipping. That was the plan. He's there in a jail cell, and this is the word the Lord gives and says, Paul, be of good cheer. One of the phrases I truly love in the Bible is be of good cheer. Jesus uses this phrase over and over again. I love that Jesus, when he says something like that, be of good cheer, he really has the power to back it up. Can I show you why Jesus has the authority to say this? And I want to show you five places where Jesus said, be of good cheer, and he backs it up with power and reason of why you can be of good cheer. The first one, in Matthew chapter 9, we have a story where Jesus first uses this beautiful phrase. Matthew chapter 9, starting in verse 2. It says, and behold, they brought to Jesus a man sick of the palsy, lying on a bed. And Jesus, seeing their faith, he said unto the sick of the palsy, son, be of good cheer, thy sins be forgiven thee. And behold, certain of the scribes said within themselves, this man blasphemeth. And Jesus, knowing their thoughts, said, wherefore think ye evil in your hearts? For whether it is easier to say, thy sins be forgiven thee, or to say, arise and walk, but that you may know that the Son of Man hath power on the earth to forgive sins, then he said to the sick of the palsy, arise, take up thy bed, and go into your house. And he arose and departed to his house. I love this. The religious leaders flip out when Jesus says, your sins are forgiven thee. Now, why did they freak out? Because they believe that only God has the power to forgive sin. Is that correct? Yes, it is correct. The only thing, they missed the memo. Jesus is God. Jesus is God standing right before them. And he says, your sins are forgiven. He, yes, has the power to forgive sins. But why did Jesus say, be of good cheer? Because you're going to walk again? Nope. Why did Jesus say, dude, I want you to be of good cheer? Here's why. Your sins are forgiven thee. That's why Jesus says you can be of good cheer. Can I just say, if you're a Christian, if you've accepted Christ and repented of your sins, you can be of good cheer today. It's not just me saying, hey, dude, cheer up. It's actually you saying, I can be of good cheer, because guess what? If I'm a Christian, if I've confessed my sins before God, my sins are forgiven. If you have no other reason in this world to be happy today, that is a huge one. He remembers our sins no more. So number one, you can be of good cheer. Your sins are forgiven, pardon. Number two, the second time Jesus used this beautiful phrase, be of good cheer, are you still in Matthew chapter 9? We have his second time where he says this in verse 20 of chapter 9, Matthew. He says, and behold, a woman which was diseased with an issue of blood 12 years came behind him and touched the hem of his garment. For she said within herself, if I may but touch his garment, I shall be whole. But Jesus turned him about, and when he saw her, he said, daughter, be of good comfort. Thy faith hath made thee whole. And the woman was made whole from that hour. Don't you love this? This poor woman who'd been with infirmity of this disease, of the issue of blood. And she'd been that for 12 long years. And man, when Jesus is touched by this woman, he turns around and what does he say? Stop touching me. No, he says, be of good cheer. You say, Brett, the Bible says be of good comfort. You shouldn't change the words. You know what's interesting? If you look at the Greek text of the New Testament, the Greek word in verse 2 for be of good cheer and the word comfort in verse 22, it's the exact same Greek word. So it was actually the King James translation that changed it from cheer to comfort. When you look at the etymology of the word tharseo in the Greek, take courage, cheer up. That's the word tharseo in the Greek. So Jesus says, you know, be of good tharseo, good comfort or cheer. Why does he say this to the woman who's sick? Be of good cheer, because he's about to heal her. How does Jesus have the power to heal? Did you know Isaiah the prophet tells us the secret? It says in Isaiah 53:5, but he, prophetically speaking of the coming Jesus, but he was wounded for our transgressions, he was bruised for our iniquities, and with his stripes, that is the whippings on his back, we are healed. The cross gives us the first, be of good cheer, your sins are forgiven, but it's the cross that gives you the second one too. Be of good cheer, because he has the power to heal you of your infirmities. You know, I've got to say, how many people today turn to other things rather than the power of Jesus, the power of God, for healing? Healing emotionally, healing physically. We go to doctors and medicine, and we almost turn to everything else before we turn to the one as the healer. You know, medicine is good. I have to say that. I use medicine. Hopefully you use medicine. The Lord uses doctors and medicine. Jesus even showed us how he used, you know, substances that they thought to be medicinal in those days. So God can use medicine and doctors. However, I'm concerned that we're a culture that we forget Jesus because, well, the Bible's not science. And what does the Bible really know? I'm sick. I need medicine. I need science. But if you're really honest, how's science treating us lately? Shouldn't we be the healthiest people on the planet? The United States of America? Shouldn't we, with modern psychology and all the classes, all the universities of psychological instruction and teaching, shouldn't we just be on the cutting edge of happiness with all the money and effort and education that we have? Why are we the most messed up people on the planet? The answer is real simple. What we're doing is not working. Are you emotionally discouraged? The doctor's first answer oftentimes will be, you need to take these medicines, these serotonin level altering drugs, and it'll help you feel better. Dr. Marty McCary, interesting guy, professor at the Johns Hopkins School of Medicine, one of the leading experts in medicine today. He wrote a book a few months back called Blind Spots, When Medicine Gets It Wrong and What It Means to Our Health. Dr. McCary is sounding the alarm on how modern medicine over the past 50 years has had a terrible track record, pointing out how pancreatic cancer rates have doubled. Obesity and autism increasing every year in children. Fertility is going down as well. McCary believes nobody is stopping to ask the questions that are the root causes. He states that in America, we have the sickest population in the history of the world and the most over-medicated population in the history of the world. All doctors virtually will admit, yes, we are way over-medicated in this culture. Now, I have to say it again. Not all medicine is bad. Medicine is important and can be helpful. But can I just challenge you with this? Before just blindly taking medicine from a doctor's prescription, could you do something as a Christian that the Bible might just really hammer home? Really, you might have a good doctor. Let's just say you do. But I know a better doctor. The Bible calls God the great physician. Did you know that? Well, what does he know about the human body? Oh, wait, he made it. And he invented it. In the Old Testament, one of the names of God is Jehovah Rapha. That's the God that heals. He's the healer God. That's why you can be of good cheer. God can heal you. Oh, Brett, you're just a crazy Christian who believes in miraculous healing. Yes, I am. I believe that with all my heart, and I've seen it many times over where God has the power to heal people, and he can do that supernaturally without medicine, but he can also do that with doctors and medicine. Either way, I'll take either one happily. But I think we sell short the power of God. Now, if you have sought the Lord, you heard your doctor say you need this medicine, and you have prayed about it, and you've even sought maybe outside counsel. I think every person should have friends that when your doctor says, I think you need to have these serotonin level altering medications, then you should go to those closest to you and say, hey, this is what my doctor said. But that's personal information. Again, the Bible says there's safety in a multitude of counselors. That doctor has only known you for 10 minutes. Your friends know who you are and what you're wrestling with, and they can be there and stand with you. Whether it's after you've prayed and sought the Lord, and then you've talked with your friends, and if they're all saying, we feel like that's what the Lord would have you do, and you've prayed about it. It's a little thing that Jesus invented. It's Matthew 6:33, but seek ye first your medical doctor? No. But seek ye first the kingdom of God and his righteousness, and all these things will be added unto you. So if you've done those things, you've sought the Lord, and you have people that are close to you that affirm that that might be helpful for you, then you can do it knowing that this is what the Lord has led. You have a peace in your heart about what you're doing right now. You know, I wonder how many times we're taking medicine for something God wants us to seek him first about. And, you know, why did God invent physical pain? Have you ever thought about that? See, I'm a little concerned that we're numbing the pain that God wants us to actually acknowledge. It'd be like this. This will be a ridiculous. I actually read this in a doctor's book once where he said, what if you walked into a doctor's office and you broke your arm? It's just kind of flapping in the wind. And, you know, there's a bone sticking out of your elbow and you walk in. I think I hurt my arm. And the doctor goes, ooh, man, compound fracture, blood. The doctor says, got just the thing. And he gets out a syringe full of Novocaine or something like that. And just start squirting up your elbow and right around where the bone's sticking out. And it's like, ow, ow, ow. But eventually you're like, hey, I don't feel a thing. Feels great. And the doc's like, good, there you go. And you walk out of the doctor's office. Wow, he's awesome. He fixed my problem. And you walk out. Is that doctor a good doctor? No, that person could die. Why? Well, there's arteries and bones and you could bleed out if you move in, even just in a slightly wrong direction. You got to deal with it rightly. And guess what? God gave us something called pain. When you break your arm and you have a bone sticking out, you're like, ow. The implication? You got to fix that. You've got to make sure no infection. You got to clean the wound. You got to set the bone. You got to stitch up the wound. You got to put it in a sling, let it rest, and let the bones grow. And by the miracle of God and the way the human body works, that arm can be as good as new if you do it right. But if you just squirt some Novocaine in it, you may not feel the pain, but you still got a problem. I don't think it's that much different when you're depressed or full of anxiety. There's pain, and it's legit. I want to affirm those of you that wrestle with those things, they are very real. But I wonder if maybe some of that pain that you feel is something where God's saying there's a problem that is more than just making the pain go away, and you got to fix that. See, David was a guy who had all kinds of depression. David said, why art thou cast down, O my soul, and why art thou disquieted within me? But then he would say, hope thou in God. But can I just say, it's not just me saying this. This is science that's saying way too many people are misguided medically, whether it's psychology and the soul or even medicine. Seek the Lord first. He is able to heal. So that's the second one. Be of good cheer. God can heal you. And he has the power to do that. And Jesus demonstrated that with the woman there in Matthew 9. Number three, be of good cheer. God is with us. Flip over to Matthew 14, 22. It says, and straightway Jesus constrained his disciples to get into a ship to go before him to the other side while he sent the multitudes away and went up into a mountain apart to pray. And when the evening was come, he was there alone. But the ship was now in the midst of the sea, tossed with the waves, for the wind was contrary. And in the fourth watch of the night, Jesus went unto them walking on the sea. When the disciples saw him walking on the sea, they were troubled, saying, it is the spirit. And they cried out for fear. But straightway Jesus spake unto them, saying, be of good cheer, it is I, be not afraid. And Peter answered and said, Lord, if it be thou, bid me come to thee on the water. And he said, come. And when Peter was come down out of the ship, he walked in the water to go to Jesus. But when he saw the wind boisterous, he was afraid. And beginning to sink, he cried, saying, Lord, save me. And immediately Jesus stretched forth his hand and caught him and said unto him, O thou of little faith, wherefore didst thou doubt? Classic story in the Bible. Love the story. We all are in storms of life. There's so much we could talk about here. But the main thing I want to show you here is what Jesus says to the disciples. He says, be of good cheer. One of the things we're learning about these be of good cheer statements is Jesus in each case gives them the reason why they can be of good cheer. The first guy, be of good cheer. Not because your buddies brought you, not because you're about to walk. Be of good cheer because your sins are forgiven. With the woman, it was be of good cheer. I'm going to make you whole. You're going to be healed. In this case, he says, be of good cheer. He does it because you're going to survive this incident. He doesn't say, be of good cheer because your boat's not going to sink. Be of good cheer. You're going to be safe. That's not what he says. He says, be of good cheer. It is I. I am with you in this storm. And if I'm with you in this storm, you've got nothing else to worry about. I love what Jesus says here. He's talking about his presence with these disciples. Without Jesus in the storm, the disciples would have stayed afraid and possibly perished. But because Jesus was there, they could know we're in good shape because Jesus is with us. Is Christ with you? If you're a Christian here, the Bible says, yes, he will never leave you or forsake you. Matthew 28:20, Jesus said, lo, I am with you always, even to the end of the earth. The Lord's with you if you're a Christian. The Lord is with us always, even to the ends of the earth. So you can be of good cheer because of that. Number four, be of good cheer because he, Jesus, has overcome the world. Turn with me to John chapter 16. A classic verse, and I'm going to confess to you, when I was a younger kid, I used to read this with a little bit of a chip on my shoulder. If you're reading the Bible with a chip on your shoulder, you got a problem. It's your fault, not the Bible's. I'll tell you what I mean here. I used to read this as a kid and I'd go, oh, great, whatever. Not saying that's good. John 16:33, Jesus said, these things have I spoken unto you, that in me you might have peace. In the world you shall have tribulation, but be of good cheer. I have overcome the world. And as a young guy, I'd say, well, la-ti-da. Like, good for you, Jesus. I'm glad you have overcome the world, but you just said it right here. In this world, you will have tribulation, but I have overcome the world. That's the way I used to read it when I was a young kid. And the Lord showed me that I missed the first part of that verse. These things that I have spoken to you, that in me, the preposition there is huge. In me, when you're in Christ, you might have peace. In the world, if you're in the world, you have tribulation. But if you're in me, you have peace. And he says, good news, I have overcome the world. You say, well, that's good for you. No, it's good for us because we're in Christ. And because he won the victory, we also crossed the finish line with him. The disciples are freaked out in this story because of what's coming. Jesus is telling them about how he'd be taken away and killed. They might have felt like this, wasted their 3 years following Jesus only to, you know, they're going to be scattered. But Jesus is basically saying, you know, you guys are going to scatter and you guys are going to make mistakes and you are in trouble. You are going to have tribulation, but I have overcome. You're in me. So even if you do fail and scatter, guess what? Be of good cheer. I have overcome the world. I have lived a life, Jesus might say, where I've not been seduced by Satan. I've not been conquered by sin. I have not been tainted with sin. I have overcome. And because you're in me, therefore you will overcome as well. There's a, you know, I always say there's a Old Testament picture for every New Testament truth. I think there's a great one in this. When Goliath was towering over David in the Valley of Elah. Send me your champion. If I beat your champion, you will be our slaves. But if your champion beats me, then we will be your slaves. And David reaches down into the brook there in the Valley of Elah and pulls out 5 smooth stones. Why 5? Did you know Goliath had 4 brothers? Maybe he got 5. I'll take on the whole family if I have to. But David puts those 5 smooth stones and then he goes and takes out 1 stone, sinks it into the forehead of Goliath, and Goliath is down for the count. David jumps up on the body of Goliath, pulls the sword out of his giant sword out of his sheath, and chops off Goliath's head. That's the part you did in color in Sunday school, if you know what I mean. He carried his head around. Now, one of the things you might miss in the David and Goliath story, what did the Israeli soldiers do at that point once he cut off the head of Goliath? Well, what happened? Remember the slave thing? Once David killed Goliath, the Philistines went, ah, and they ran. And the Israeli soldiers, they just ran after them and killed them and just picked up all the spoil from that. Because David won the battle, he won the victory. So the men weren't fighting for victory. They were actually fighting from victory because David, the champion, whooped on Goliath. So too, our champion, the good shepherd, the son of David, Jesus Christ, he took on the Goliath of my sin, of my failure. He took on the Goliath of Satan and his demons and the world and its system, and he beat them. So I get to just have life perspective from enjoying the victory. The Christian race is the only race where you start at the finish line. No wonder Jesus says, be of good cheer. Number 5, last. We go back to our main text, Acts chapter 23. Would you flip back there now? Be of good cheer because the Lord has a plan and a purpose for us. The key word, purpose. Verse 11 again. And the night following, the Lord stood by him, Paul, and said, be of good cheer, Paul, for as thou hast testified to me in Jerusalem, so must thou bear witness also in Rome. Why is that a good cheer thing for Paul? Because God says, you're not going to die here in Jerusalem. Be of good cheer because I'm going to have you go all the way to Rome and preach the gospel. So Paul had courage now to say, this isn't the end for me. You have a plan and a purpose, and you might feel at a place where you're in jail, where you're at a dead end, where you feel like you're going to die. But the Lord says, be of good cheer. You're still kicking. You're still alive because I have a plan and a purpose for you. Don't forget that. Jeremiah chapter 29, 11, for I know the thoughts I think towards you, says the Lord, thoughts of peace and not of evil, to give you a future and a hope. This is the Lord that we serve. I don't know about you, but you might have problems in this world. You might be going through troubles, but I've just given you, no, Jesus has just given you five reasons you can be of good cheer. Because your sins are forgiven, pardoned. Because you can be healed by the Lord, that's power. Because God is with you, his presence. Because he's overcome the world and you are in Christ. What a great proclamation. And then you can also be of good cheer because God has a plan for your life. That's what the Bible says.
8: 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All right, I have Pastor Brett with me. You know, Jesus shared many parables during his earthly ministry, which is really a story with a lesson built in. In fact, he gave dozens of parables when he was here on earth. Brett, do you have a favorite parable of Jesus?
7: Yes, I do. I think because I'm a Bible teacher, I have to go to the parable of the sower of the seed. It's helpful for me. You know, when I teach the Bible, I've noticed there's different kinds of soil in the congregation as I'm teaching. And some of the soil is the wayside and is hardened, trodden down by people, and the birds of the air pluck out the seed of the word, and the thorns choke out some of the seed. But I do love the parable because Jesus talked about how some of the seed did take root and found fertile soil, actually 25%, which is an interesting number, because there were four conditions of soil, and only one of those four were actually bringing forth much fruit. So when I teach the Bible, I see that ratio sometimes. There's people that they come to church, hear the word, and the seed is plucked up by the fowls of the air, which is Satan, the enemy. Others choked out by the cares of the world, like the thorns, or off from the wayside. But I love to see the 25%. And I found that ratio really does seem accurate, that 25% of the people that hear start to bring forth really good fruit. So that's an encouragement to me. So as a Bible teacher, I think the parable of the sower might just be my favorite.
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26: Thus in Judah it was said, the strength of the burden bearers is failing. Yet there is much rubbish, and we ourselves are unable to build the wall. They were psychologically exhausted. That's what Nehemiah's troops or builders were facing. Physical exhaustion. This is just a huge, big, hard project. And psychological exhaustion. We can't do this. We'll never finish. The enemy's going to stop us. We're going to run out of building materials. Our people are going to fail. They're going to give up. They're psychologically exhausted. This is what he's facing. And it says he prayed and he set up a guard against them. Verse 11, our enemies said, they will not know or see until we come among them, kill them, and put a stop to the work. Do you see where we've gotten to? At first, they were just yelling and mocking them, calling them names. Now we're going to kill you? How seriously do you oppose this project? First, you were just ridiculing us, cursing at us. Now you're threatening to kill us? That's how much you hate this work? The enemies of God's holy work constantly strive to interfere with and derail God's people living faithful lives. The extreme result of this opposition is a willingness to kill believers. Guess where we are in America today? I think in America today, we're at the place where the enemies of God look at the people of God and they're still at the mocking, screaming, cursing phase. But I hope you know there are fellow followers of Jesus around the world who are facing a circumstance that's well beyond the cursing and mocking stage. They're at the facing death stage. How badly do you hate what God is doing when you threaten to kill people who are honoring the Lord? Verse 12, when the Jews who lived near them came and told us 10 times, these are the people in the suburbs, they will come up against us from every place where you may turn. Then I stationed men in the lowest parts of the space behind the wall, the exposed places, and I stationed the people in families with their swords, spears, and bows. This is a leadership lesson of you got to constantly be tweaking the plan. In the military lingo, you get more intel. So you got to come up with a new course of action. He's getting reports. The people are hearing the enemy talk. So they bring the report, the intel to Nehemiah, and he tweaks his plan. Now watch this verse. And if you're a person in your own Bible that underlines and highlights stuff, this might be the one for you today. Nehemiah 4:14. When I saw their fear, I rose and spoke to the nobles, the officials, and the rest of the people. Do not be afraid of them. The enemies, the mockers. Remember the Lord who is great and awesome. And fight for your brothers, your sons, your daughters, your wives, and your houses. And we made a little chart for you. Number one, priority, God. Remember the Lord. Number two, priority, brothers, sons, daughters, wives. That's your family. Number three, priority is your own house, your possessions, your stuff. It's okay to fight for your own stuff. Just don't prioritize your stuff as number one in your life. Do not be afraid of them. Remember the Lord, who is great and awesome, and fight. Don't give up. Don't back down. Fight for your family and even for your possessions. So what I think Nehemiah's done right now is he's just called a timeout. Everybody's getting discouraged. Everybody's hearing all the noise. Everybody sees how big the project is. I think Nehemiah calls a timeout. Now, why do you do that? Again, if you're a sports fan, if you're a coach, you understand this. Why do you call a timeout spiritually? Sometimes you need to rest. You need to reflect. How's this going? How's it working? You need to pray. God, we need your help. God, we trust you. God, we need you. Confirm you're on the right spiritual path. Okay, in sports, you may change what plays you're running, what defense you're running. In a business arrangement, you might say, you know what, we need to try this instead of that. Spiritually, God, I've been going down this path, and I need you to show me if this is the right one, because I'm willing to change paths.

great and awesome. Don't ignore the noise and the opponents and the trash talking and the difficulty of the project and the size of the work. Don't ignore any of that. Just focus most of all on the Lord who is great and awesome. Verse 15, when our enemies heard it, when they heard that it was known to us, that we knew what their attack strategy was, when our enemies heard that it was known to us and that God had frustrated their plan, then all of us returned to the wall, each one to his work. See, know when it is time to pray and wait for God and know when it is time to get to work for God. There's a time to call time out and to stop and to think and to rest and to reevaluate. And then there's a time to get to work. Because you can pray all you want. But if God told you to build the wall, you got to go build the wall. Know when it is time to pray and wait for God and know when it is time to get to work. Here's a beautiful quote. I like smart people. Look at this. Do you realize that Nehemiah could have had a burdened heart, prayed all day long, built a team, acted courageously, and even had a strategy to rebuild the walls, but ultimately these would have come to nothing if they were not followed by real and tangible action? Sometimes you got to get to work on the tasks God has given. To meet the needs of the people around you. To implement spiritual disciplines like prayer and scripture and worship in your own life. Sometimes you have to get to work. So, here's the new strategy. Verse 16, Nehemiah 4. From that day on, half of my servants... See, Nehemiah was the governor, basically, by this point. So he had a personal staff. Carried on the work while half of them held the spears, the shields, the bows, and the breastplates. And the captains were behind the whole house of Judah. Those who were rebuilding the wall and those who carried burdens, that's the brick and the mortar, took their load with one hand doing the work and the other hand holding a weapon. And so if you look in artwork over the centuries, you come up with things like this. This becomes the symbol of Nehemiah's project. You got a trowel or a shovel in one hand and a weapon in the other hand. Meaning, you got to do the work of God and you got to fight a spiritual battle. And often you have to do them at the same time. Now, this isn't easy. This is not minor league obedience to God. This is the big leagues. I know the enemies around here, and I got to be ready. So my sword stays with me. It's in my hand. But I also have to build this wall. So I got my shovel in the other hand, and I'm rebuilding the wall. Verse 18, as for the builders, each wore his sword girded at his side as he built, while the trumpeter, that was the guy who would sound the alarms if there was an attack, while the trumpeter stood near me. Nehemiah says, if I give you the command to blow the trumpet, people will know what to do, where to go, what response to make. I said to the nobles, the officials, and the rest of the people, the work is great and extensive, and we are separated on the wall, far from one another. At whatever place you hear the sound of the trumpet, rally to us there. Our God will fight for us. So you've got the work crew on their section of the wall all the way around. And then you've got like the leaders, the foremen over a section, and they're kind of overseeing these guys working on the wall. And then you got Nehemiah and his trumpeter, the alarm, and he's walking around the whole thing. But if he sees the enemy attack or gets word that the enemy attacks, he runs to the place of the attack, tells the trumpeter to blow the trumpet, and everybody who's assigned in the defense force run to the spot of the sound of the trumpet. Because that's where you know the attack will be. So see, you have to have a strategy to do the work of the wall, but you have to have a strategy to do the work of defending the people.
at the same

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1: Now, oh, by the way, it's an interesting study people have done comparing the struggles that Nehemiah faced with earlier struggles in the Bible. Nehemiah 4:14, we've already read that verse. Do not be afraid of them. Remember the Lord who is great and awesome and fight. Exodus 14 says, stand by and see the salvation of the Lord, which he will accomplish for you today. Then it says, the Lord will fight for you while you keep silent. What Nehemiah was doing is he's teaching them Bible, or reminding them of Bible. Here's another example. In verse 15, he said, we return to the wall, each one to his work, even though the enemies realized we now know their plan. Exodus 15, same thing. Terror and dread fall upon them, the enemy. By the greatness of your arm, they are motionless as stone until your people pass over. O Lord, until the people pass over whom you have purchased. One more example. Nehemiah 4:20, it's a verse we haven't read yet. At whatever place you hear the sound of the trumpet, rally to us there. Actually, we just read that one. Our God will fight for us. The same thing happened with Gideon and his army, Judges chapter 6. He blew a trumpet, and the people gathered there to go and fight. Okay, so now we're at Nehemiah 4:21. The chapter's almost over, and then I got something bonus feature for you today. Nehemiah 4:21, so we carried on the work with half of them holding spears from dawn until the stars appeared, which means it's dark. At that time, I also said to the people, let each man with his servant spend the night within Jerusalem, so that they may be a guard for us by night and a laborer by day. So neither I, my brothers, my servants, nor the men of the guard who followed me, none of us removed our clothes. Each took his weapon, even to the water. So he says, we can't give up. We don't have any time off right now. No vacations will be approved in this phase right now. Everybody's got to work the whole time. And you keep your sword with you, your weapon with you. Even when you got to go take the bath or go take the latrine, you keep your sword with you at all times. Because you never know what's going to happen. This is the struggle Nehemiah is facing as he's leading the people to rebuild the walls. Now, I promised you something cool. Look at this. This is that same map. All the dots aren't there, but see, that's the map of the city of Jerusalem. Again, it's sort of a square. And the arrow is pointing to one of the spots on the wall that Nehemiah led them to rebuild. It's called the Eastern Gate. Surprisingly, because it's on the east side of the city. Okay. Now, this is a painting of what it looked like in the days of the Bible after it's been rebuilt. It's a tall gate. You see at the bottom of the painting, they're actually taking a goat. This is Yom Kippur. It's called the goat of Azazel, the one that's taken as a sacrifice. That's what this is about. But this is the ancient painting of what the Eastern Gate looked like after Nehemiah rebuilt it. Now let me show you, this is a modern photograph, two of them, one's kind of zoomed out, one's kind of zoomed in, of that same gate today, the Eastern Gate. Some call it the Mercy Gate, some call it the Golden Gate, but if you've been to Jerusalem with us, you've seen this very clearly. Zoomed in to show you on the right. Now, look at this photograph. Again, when you visit the land, we'll tell you, older is always lower, right? Because new stuff gets built on top. So the left photograph on this screen is today's modern photograph of the Eastern Gate. But today's Eastern Gate is not exactly the same gate as Nehemiah's gate, because Nehemiah's gate was destroyed when the wall was destroyed centuries after he built it, and a new one was built on top. So the drawing on the right of the screen, see the white upper section and the brown lower section? The brown lower section is underground today. It's in the dirt. And the upper section in the white coloring is the gate you see on the left that you see with your eyes today. Does that make sense? The older gate was there, eventually over the centuries destroyed, knocked down, new gate built on top. So what you see today is in the same location as Nehemiah's eastern gate. It's just higher up, right? It's on the top of it. Okay, watch. Ezekiel chapter 44. Ezekiel has a vision, and an angel carries him. And Ezekiel, when he has a vision of the future temple, the third temple that's, we're waiting for it to be rebuilt. Then he brought me back by the way of the outer gate of the sanctuary, which faces the east. This one. And it was shut. And the Lord said to me, this gate shall be shut, it shall not be opened, and no one shall enter by it, for the Lord God of Israel has entered by it, therefore it shall be shut. Now understand, Ezekiel has a vision in about 590 BC of a gate. And the Lord said in his vision, this gate's going to be shut. And go back one slide, please, and you see what it is. It is shut. Now go forward back to that verse and see the text at the bottom. The Eastern Gate was ultimately sealed off, as it is now, in the year 1541 AD. But it was first closed in 810 AD and then reopened in 1102. And then it was closed again in 1500 AD. So 2,000 years after Ezekiel got the vision that the gate was going to be closed, guess what? It was forever, until now, closed. Why? Because the Muslim leader who controlled Jerusalem in 1541 AD, named Sultan Suleiman, knew that the Jews were told Messiah was going to enter the gate, so we're just going to close the gate. That'll keep him out. But God already promised 2,000 years earlier it was going to be closed. Now watch. See at the bottom of the screen where the arrow is pointing on this painting? On the, this is East Gate, Mercy Gate. Another name for this same gate is the Shushan Gate or the Susa Gate. You know why? Because Nehemiah came to Jerusalem from the city of Shushan, Susa. So that gate is where Nehemiah entered the city of Jerusalem. You say, cool, that's an important gate. Yeah, but let me show you why it's an important gate. Zechariah, we've already read Ezekiel. This is Zechariah's prophecy. It says, in that day, what day? When Messiah comes. In that day, his feet will stand on the Mount of Olives, which is in front of Jerusalem on the east. The Mount of Olives will be split in its middle from east to west by a very large valley. So half of the mountain will move toward the north and the other half will move toward the south. There's going to be a mountain called the Mount of Olives split in two. Say, how does that happen? Earthquake. I've told you before, guess what? They want to build a new hotel on the top of the Mount of Olives. But the insurance company won't let them build it because they know it's on a fault line and they're waiting, because they know an earthquake is coming. The insurance company believes Zechariah 14, verse 4. In that day, his feet will stand on the Mount of Olives. And then guess where he's going to enter the city? Through the Eastern Gate. Because Acts chapter 1 tells us, it's underlined, he will come in the same way he has left. You know where Jesus ascended from? The Mount of Olives. You know where he's coming back to? The Mount of Olives. And you know what he's going to do then? He's going to enter the city of Jerusalem through the Eastern Gate. I don't care if it's closed or not. He's coming in. Watch. 1 Thessalonians 4 says, the Lord himself will descend from heaven with a shout, with the voice of the archangel and the trumpet of God, and the dead in Christ will rise first. Then we who are alive and remain will be caught up together with them in the clouds to meet the Lord in the air. And so we shall always be with the Lord. See, Jesus is going to return. And so we need to get ready for his return. And he's going to return and enter Jerusalem through the eastern gate. And we need to be ready for his return. So how do we get ready for his return? Well, remember the name of the series, Return to Me. It's all over your Bible. In this case, it's Joel chapter 2. Yet even now declares the Lord, return to me with all your heart, with fasting, weeping, and mourning, and rend your heart and not your garments. Now return to the Lord your God, for he is gracious and compassionate, slow to anger, abounding in loving kindness, and relenting of evil. Some people need to return to the Lord before Jesus returns to the earth. And God says, do it now. Return to me. And guess where our rendezvous point is with Messiah? The Shushan gate. Nehemiah's gate. Let's pray about it. God, we worship you. We thank you for the chance to study your book. And we also believe that Jesus came to earth the first time, and that he's coming the second time. So Father, as we study, as we pray together, as we look forward to the return of Messiah Jesus, help us to be ready for the fight. To fight for good, to fight for righteousness, to do the work you've called us to do, even if there's mockers and cursers around. God, please, help us to be faithful to your work. Help us to return to you. And this we pray in Jesus' name. Amen. Amen.
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12: God, who is enthroned in yonder heaven, absolute innocence and perfection, was sinned against worse than you and I would have ever been sinned against. 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
13: Hey, I'm very excited to promote this new book by Dr. Tim LaHaye, not only a mentor of mine, but a precious friend, a man who encouraged me to write books. Dr. Tim LaHaye, he has written a book, How to Study Bible Prophecy for Yourself. 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He is foundational. You're not going to hear anything strange or odd. Tim LaHaye, How to Study Bible Prophecy for Yourself.
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9: On today's edition of Real Life Radio, Pastor Jack continues with his series now called The Book of Ephesians and a message titled Our Great Redemption, Part 1. Ephesians is a letter the Apostle Paul wrote to the Church of Ephesus, showing every believer who they really are in Christ. And here Paul reminds us that we've been bought back, redeemed, and fully forgiven through the blood of Jesus Christ. You see, God didn't just make us and then leave us to wander through this life alone and without purpose. He brings us back when we're lost, ransomed us from sin and from death, and canceled every debt we've ever owed. It is the good news that saves us and sustains us. So today, Pastor Jack teaches that sin no longer has power over us. Through Christ, we have everything we need to let go of those things that trouble us or trip us up. And because we've been set free, we are free to forgive others. Now with his message called Our Great Redemption, Part 1, here's pastor and Bible teacher Jack Hibbs.
12: Let's keep going here quickly. It says, in him we have redemption through his blood, the forgiveness. Not only should you underline the word redemption, but underline the word forgiveness. And just what does this mean? Well, obviously, it's the forgiveness of sins. By the way, this forgiveness of sins, the word sin right here is paratoma, and it means a side slip, a slipping up, a lapse, or a deviation from the course. Doesn't it sound gentle? A lapse or a deviation from the course. That doesn't sound so bad, does it? Well, it also says the unintentional error. Okay, that sounds still pretty gentle. And it means the willful transgression, an offense, a trespass. You know what a trespass is? You cross a line. The sign says, don't cross this line. And a trespasser goes, looks around left to the right, reads the sign, and crosses right over the fence. He gets shot with salt in his rear end. And then wants to sue the landowner, you know, for getting, you know, how it goes. He's a trespasser. He's lucky he didn't die. Sin is not only the unintentional crossing of the line. Hey, maybe the fence got knocked down and you went into somebody's private land. You've sinned. You've unintentionally erred. You didn't mean to, but you've sinned nonetheless. You're still breaking the guy's property line. That's not only sin, but so is the willful transgression and trespass to say, hey, I know this is somebody's private land. I'm going on it anyway. That's sin. We have forgiveness of our sins. The Bible says that all have sinned and come short of the glory of God. And I don't know what it is, but I'm getting addicted to watching the news at night, watching all these guys lie to me. It's kind of... And you can go, I got it, you know, you just hit that one key and it goes to 247. 742. 247. 4-7-2-4-7-7-4-2. And it's great. Do it real quick and they're going, and they're just it's the only way you can understand what they're saying. They're all lying. It'd be great if they're standing there. Ah, this is what I'm going to do. And their nose starts to grow and it turns into a tree and a bird land, you know, like Pinocchio's thing. And but it's just, it's a lie. And yet, listen, it's always been a lie. And you're going to have to vote for the guy that lies the less. Because the Bible says every man's a liar. And the Bible says we've all sinned. We all need forgiveness. And by how fast the clock is going tonight, maybe we should just stay on this point right here and we'll end. Do you guys remember in the book of Numbers, the children of Israel were complaining and moaning and grumbling, and then they're just cruising along out there in the wilderness, and then they turn on Moses. And they start chewing on him. And God, it's amazing. God and Moses, they were never in the same mood on the same day. Because one day, Monday, God says, stand, Moses, scoot over. I'm going to kill every one of them. And Moses says, don't do it, don't do it. Then Tuesday, Moses says, God, get out of my way. I'm going to kill every one of them. And God says, now Moses, calm down, calm down. It's a great thing. They were never thinking the same thing on the same day. So they're chewing on Moses, complaining and whining. And God says, Moses, look out. And it says that God sent fiery snakes serpents to bite the people and to start killing them because of disobedience. So then God says, you know what? Put a molten bronze brass serpent on a pole and raise it up in the air. And tell the people that if they look at the brazen serpent on a pole, that's where the medical, by the way, the medical institution got their sign for healing. A snake on a pole. Moses tell them, if they look at the pole with the snake on the pole, the brass snake, brass stands for judgment in the scriptures. Snake, sin, Satan. Look on it, and they'll be made whole. They'll be healed from the snake bites if they just look. So tell them, okay, everybody look at the snake on the pole. You'll be made whole. Look. And they looked. And they got healed. And some didn't look. And they died. Can you imagine? Look and you'll be made whole. Ah, it's stupid. Just look at it. You'll be made better. Look at the people around you. That's a stupid idea. You know, there's snakes hanging on his leg. Symbol of sin. Venom going through the body. Sin sick. Just look at the snake on the pole. That's the stupidest thing I've ever heard. And the guy croaks. He dies. What a dummy. They could have been forgiven. Colossians chapter 2, verse 11 says, and you, I don't know if it's verse 11, but it's Colossians 2. And you, being dead in your trespasses and in the uncircumcision of your flesh, he has made alive together with him. Oh man, that's good. Having forgiven you all your trespasses, having wiped out the handwriting, listen, of requirements that was against us, which was contrary to us. And he has taken them out of the way, having nailed them to the cross. I'm going to read that one more time. Having forgiven you all trespasses, having wiped out the handwriting of requirements that were contrary to us. Every time you and I sinned before we came to Christ, somewhere in heaven, a record. Up, there he goes again. Another thing was written down. Every time you and I blew it, up, there he goes. And when we came to Christ, because what he did 2,000 years ago on the cross, a gigantic heavenly eraser went whoosh, and wiped it clean. Jesus took all of our wrong and took it to the cross and dealt with it there. Isn't that incredible? I had a chance today to speak to some chiropractic students at the LA chiropractic school during their lunch break, Christians on campus type thing. And just talking to those guys, it began to just get in my heart again about the incredible gospel we have. It's free. And we're to receive it. He's done it all. All of our sin and nailed it to his cross. Of course, this word forgiveness means to be pardoned from judgment, to be granted forgiveness, to be set at liberty. I'm going to say something here that might be kind of interesting to you, so I want you to listen carefully. And jot this down if you would. Tonight, the world is in need of forgiveness, positionally. They're alienated from God. That is the world tonight. You understand? They're separated from God. They need redemption. They need forgiveness because they are positionally alienated from God. The world is going to hell tonight, the Bible says. They need forgiveness. They need to look to Christ and be forgiven. But what about the Christian? Well, if the world is alienated from God tonight and they need forgiveness, and Romans 3:23 says that all have sinned, that's true, and they need His salvation, that's true. Well, what about the Christian tonight? What about us? We are in need of forgiveness practically. That is communally. I don't want to confuse you, and this is very important. The world tonight is lost and needs their position changed so that they stand before God holy in Christ. Are you with me? You and I have already done that. We're believers. That's not going to be undone. But we need forgiveness in our lives for communal purposes. We need forgiveness to keep our relationship with one another and with the Lord open. Very important.
8: 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And now, let's get back to today's message. Once again, here's Pastor Jack.
12: You know 1 John 1:9, where it says, if we confess our sins, he's talking to Christians. He's not talking to non-Christians. If we confess our sins, he's faithful and just to forgive us our sins and to cleanse us from all unrighteousness. If we say that we have not sinned, we make him a liar and his word's not in us. So none of you are perfect if you're thinking that tonight. We've all sinned, but we need to confess that sin. Isaiah 59:1, you know it. It says, behold, the hand of the Lord is not short that it cannot save, nor is his ear heavy that he cannot hear. But your sins have separated you from your God. Your sins have hidden his face from you so that he will not hear you. Verse 2. Why don't you grab your Bible real quick and go to Matthew 18. Where does forgiveness come in the life of the Christian? Doesn't the Bible say that if we do not forgive our brothers, neither will God forgive you? Well, what does that mean? Does that mean you can lose your salvation? No, we're talking about the Christian having the need of forgiveness. And it is communal. You can hold something against a Christian, and you being a Christian, and you're not going to lose your salvation over that, but God won't speak to you again. You will sever communication with him. You might even spend the rest of your Christian days in a stunted way if this is not dealt with. Matthew 18, look at verse 21. And Jesus said, if you want to be perfect, go sell. Wait a minute. Did I give you the right verse? Where am I? 18. Sorry. 18. Matthew 18, beginning at verse 21. Then Peter came to him and said, Lord, how often shall my brother sin against me and I shall forgive him? Up to 7 times. Pretty impressed, huh, Lord? 7 times? And Jesus said to him, I do not say to you up to 7 times, but up to 70 times 7. That is an amazing thing just of itself. In other words, not 490, but infinitely. Therefore, the kingdom of heaven is like a certain king who wanted to settle accounts with his servants. And when he had begun to settle the accounts, one was brought to him who owed him 10,000 talents. But as he was not able to pay, his master commanded that he be sold, and his wife and children and all that he had, and that payment be made. The servant therefore fell down before him, saying, Master, have patience with me, and I will pay you all. Then the master of the servant was moved with compassion and released him of the debt and forgave him the debt. But that servant went out and found one of his fellow servants who owed him 100 bucks or denarii and laid his hands on him and took him by the throat, saying, pay me what you owe. So his fellow servant fell down at his feet and begged him, saying, have patience with me and I will pay you all. And he would not, but he went and threw him into prison till he should pay the debt. So when his fellow servants saw what had been done, they were very grieved and came and told their master all that had been done. Then his master, after he had called him, said to him, you wicked servant, I forgave you all the debt because you begged me. Should you not also have compassion on your fellow servant, just as I had pity on you? And his master was angry and delivered him to the torturers until he should pay all that was due to him. So my heavenly Father also will do to you if each of you from his heart does not forgive his brother his trespasses. He's talking to believers. You don't forgive somebody and you're going to suffer from it. You don't lose your salvation because you won't forgive somebody. You're going to mess up your Christian walk if you don't forgive somebody. You'll be bitter, angry. Your heart will be callous and cold. But let me say this and we'll end right here tonight. Whenever forgiveness is extended by anyone, including God, it is a law that shall not be broken. Whenever forgiveness is extended by you, by me, or by God, someone must pay. Have you been forgiven a debt? Someone paid. If you filed bankruptcy, you've been forgiven a debt. But somebody paid. You may not have paid, but somebody did. For God to have forgiven us, He had to pay. Is that fair? If somebody wrongs me, God expects me as a Christian to forgive that guy, even if he hates my guts. Still, God demands of me, a Christian, to issue to him forgiveness for my own spiritual growth. But if I'm going to give him forgiveness or give her forgiveness, I have to pay. The sinner always goes free. God has established it that way. The one who is sinned against always pays the price. If a wife has been unfaithful to a husband and she winds up coming back home, who pays? In a Christian setting, the husband pays. He issues forgiveness in every day of his life. He will wake up daily and bear the cross daily to take that thing before the throne and to issue forgiveness, though the topic may never be discussed again. If a husband is unfaithful to a wife and he comes back home, who pays? The one who is sinned against always pays the price. And you might say, that's not fair. You know what? It's not fair. It's just the way it is. God, who is enthroned in yonder heaven, absolute innocence and perfection, was sinned against worse than you and I would have ever been sinned against. And He sent His Son to pay the price so we could go free. And that's not fair to Him. And so when the Lord says, you forgive, you cancel that debt, it's for your own good and mine. And what will keep us from enjoying that liberty, though it's costly, is pride and arrogance. We'll get into this more next week as we complete. Did I say we're going to go to verse 8? We will next week. Let's pray. Lord, we are forgiven based upon what Jesus has done. Thank you, Lord. Tonight, you may be here tonight and your heart is broken. You've been so wronged, you've been so robbed. You feel defiled, abused, violated. You've already started reaching for brick and mortar to build a wall around your heart. And you've decreed that you'll never love again, or you'll never trust that worker again or that boss again. And you've even had the thoughts of vengeance. And even down deep inside, you would say, God, get them. And yet, they circled Jesus, blindfolded Him, beat Him around His head and face, pulled His beard out of His cheeks, and then several hours later, suspended between heaven and hell on a piece of wood, Jesus cries out, Father, forgive them, for they know not what they do. How dare we withhold forgiveness in light of Christ's example? Jesus, we confess tonight we can't do it. on our own. We confess tonight, Lord, that we would much rather hang with Peter and pull out a knife and cut off somebody's ear. But Lord, teach us to do the Christ thing, the Jesus style, the Christian way. Father, I pray that tonight there are those who have been so wronged, and maybe they cannot settle the account physically any longer. Maybe that person's dead and gone or has moved to the other side of the universe and they can't contact them. But Lord, You'll make a way, even in the desert, to where that account can be settled, even tonight. And Father, help them to know, help us to know, to be reminded that when we seek Your strength to issue forgiveness and it is done, we are the ones who are set free. We become a little bit more like our Lord and Savior. Maybe it's, Lord, in the life of a spouse or a family member tonight. And Lord, it's time. You've been saying it's time now to heal. It's time to make right. You need to right now just say, Jesus, my heart is hardened and it is cold, it's angry, and it is justified. But I don't want to live like this anymore. Take it from me and put Your love in my heart for them, though I may hate them even now. Help me, Jesus. I can't do it myself. Set me free. Lord, we thank You that Jesus held no grudge against us. Thank You, Lord, that Jesus, who knew no sin, became sin for us that we might become the righteousness of God in Him. Thank You for redemption and forgiveness through His blood. It's in Jesus' name we pray. Amen.
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30: 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Another day, another update from Letitia James. This happened on the debate stage again. You may not have heard this in national coverage, because again, that's not necessarily something that's hitting all mainstream news. But well, there are some moments that you need to see. Phone lines are open for you at 1-800-684-3110. We also have a major update. In the homeschooler who, you know, he's a graduate, wanted to become a paid firefighter after a couple of years of volunteer firefighting, become an EMT. You know that whole situation. They decided that being a homeschool graduate did not qualify him as having a legitimate high school diploma. Now, they reversed course. We got some movement in that, some great traction. However, there is another swerve we did not expect coming. But, of course, we have the greatest legal team on board. So the ACLJ is jumping right back in to support this student, all homeschoolers, nationwide. We're going to get to that coming up in just a few moments. But Will, let's break down what was going on in New York as the attorney generals were having a debate.
32: That's right. So this is between Letitia James and her opponent, who's a Republican in New York.
0: And what we saw last night was someone who's relatively unknown and once again probably is not going to win the election here. This is for the New York State Attorney General. It's pretty solidly for Letitia James, was bringing up points that we have seen from our FOIA discovery. And what did we see? We saw the individual point out things like what that whistleblower was saying. It comes at the time that we got all of this the same week as this debate. All of this is now public and in the public discourse the same week as there was a debate for this political position. So as we look at this and play this, I think this was probably the most pivotal moment, and it was kind of ironic at coming from Letitia James, knowing everything that she's being accused of by this whistleblower. This is bite four with her talking about how she needs to handle her office and what she does as Attorney General.
1: Those comments demonstrate empathy. And what we need now more than ever in our body politics is more empathy. Politics stops at the door in my office.
0: So right there, one, she's running for a political position. This is,
30: it is a wink and a nod at some point. You're going, okay, of all the things you've been accused for, to say politics stops at the door. If politics stops at the door of your house, I understand. I feel like that's more what we all try to say. Like, hey, when we go home, we put politics aside. Hopefully we're living our lives, being with our families. You're saying politics stops at the door of your politically elected position. And of course, you have been targeted specifically for what? Targeting someone for political motives exclusively.
0: Right. And once again, I think also the fact that she brings up and says what we need more in politics is empathy. There's a lot of ways you could take this. I don't think that she's had any empathy for the targets of her political prosecutions that we've seen over the last several years, as well as the fact of I'm not so sure that that is the job of an attorney general, to be empathy. No, you are the top law enforcement officer. There are plenty of people that can have empathy in politics. But as the top law enforcement officer of the state, I kind of want to see you be a little harsh on crime.
30: Yeah, that's right, Will. Phone lines are open if you want to be harsh on crime. 1-800-684-3110. Hey, I did want to say, work of the ACLJ continues. You're going to hear about this really coming up in about two segments, where I talk about more about that homeschool situation. 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When I get back, though, look, it's just me and Will for this hour. 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

0: that that could happen. But you know what? Put her best foot forward and gave at least a reason to question why you would elect someone with so much political baggage. And I think that's mainly what we're talking about here. Not just the legal side of it, but even just the political baggage that comes with Letitia James. The fact that your attorney general is a household name across the country is not necessarily always a good thing if you're the attorney general of a state.
1: Right. And once again, we have attorneys general on this broadcast from time to time that that because you watch the Seculo broadcast, you may know more about them, like J.B. McCuskey.
0: Well, yeah, he's like
1: but
0: a friend.
1: The odds of you knowing just off the top of your head the attorney general of a state other than your own are very low, unless you are a very political nerd and get down into the nuance of every state race, which many people here at the ACLJ do. We follow these things. It's
0: He's
1: important.
0: Calling you all nerds.
1: No. Just the people that work here. Not the viewers. Right. So, but once again, you're talking about Letitia James. She made a household name for herself because she ran on getting President Trump 4 years ago.
0: And
1: that was her entire MO.
0: And had some success in it.
1: Right.
0: Not success, but had success in making it not pleasant.
1: Well, the civil fraud case, that's she got a conviction.
0: I mean, yeah.
1: Now it got overturned because what did she seek? $500 million. And this is the same person we played in the last segment that said, politics stops at the door of my office, which is just hysterical and laughable. But I want to play this bite too, because as we saw from the whistleblower's letter that we obtained, as well as the back and forth with him in the office of Letitia James, he was an assistant attorney general in the state, New York, their attorney general's office. And he was saying the only thing she cares about is politics. She doesn't care about Medicare fraud. She doesn't care about homeless shelter fraud. She doesn't care about the rise in anti-Semitism and the violent crime that's happening in our state. The only thing that Letitia James cares about are politically expedient prosecutions that are easy for her to boost her name and to get reelected. Those are his words.
0: And I think this question that you're going to play here, it's an interesting one because it's not necessarily a gotcha question. It's one, though, to just see, like, kind of what you know.
1: Right.
0: You know about your state. Do you really know where you're coming from?
1: Well, and once again, you think that if you hold this position currently, there is some pride and prestige that goes along with it.
0: Do a little digging.
1: You want to know a little bit what's come before you so you can know, one, mistakes to avoid, things of that nature. But this is where the moderator asked Letitia James to name just a past attorney general she admires. So if you know one that was like in your same party, you could just throw that name out there. All it takes. Here's how this goes down by 12.
2: Ms. James, name a past New York Attorney General that you admire.
3: TikTok.
4: She only admires herself.
3: No. We admire others. I admire all of the past attorney generals because it's a difficult job and you've got to stand up.
4: Dennis Vacco, at a time when New York State needed it, we had another former federal prosecutor become attorney general and bring law and order to the state.
1: Once again, now the opponent is clearly, it's an uphill battle for the opponent who's Ms. Kamata Reddy, who is there trying to unseat the incumbent in a state that's going to vote very blue. That's an uphill battle. No one is thinking that, oh, she won it the debate. Now she's going to win the office. But even there, she was ready. Why? Because she knows the history of the law enforcement. She's a former prosecutor herself. She used someone that was a very skillful debate tactic to compare herself to in that.
0: It was the last Republican to hold that position.
1: Right.
0: And again, has been nearly 30 years.
1: Exactly. So yeah, skillful debate move, was obviously prepared for this debate. Letitia James, it was painful. And if you're watching on YouTube or Rumble or Salem News Channel, you got to see how painful. If you're listening on radio, you heard the silence, which was bad enough, but you saw her like squirming. And the moderator even goes, TikTok. That shows how poorly prepared for this she was. And that's what is the concern, I think, with even this whistleblower. Is she can't even show up to debate.
0: Yeah.
1: Is she showing up for the people of New York with an easy question? And what's her answer at the end, which also could be politically dire, of saying,
0: everybody,
1: Everybody. No one ever did a bad job. It's such a tough office to be in. I mean, that can get you in trouble because historically, you got some bad apples in any political position.
0: I feel like in the state of New York, there's probably been a few.

0: controversial
1: rules. That may be on the payroll of some organizations. I don't know.
0: Yeah, you know, you never know. It's also 101 in terms of debating is knowing how to answer a question even when you don't know the answer to the question. You can always swerve it, come up with something. That is pretty interesting that you couldn't even come up with that. You don't want those big gaps, those big silences. Sure, it's human nature to have that, but if you're trained at all, if you're ever trained to doing interviews, you're trained to doing anything like this in media, you know how to at least pivot, to move things in a direction. So if you don't know and you can't, maybe you're having just sort of a moment, a brain lapse moment where you can't come up within the second who another attorney general is that you liked. Again, it's an insane thing that someone running for attorney general wouldn't know that. But maybe you can't. There's easy ways to swerve it.
1: Well, could she also not have thought who she replaced? Like, just one step before, she couldn't even get there. But once again, this is what we're looking at. And this is also why the work that we've been doing here at the ACLJ is so important. This is the political side. This is just them running for office. But we are still going to hold these offices accountable. That is why we did file that FOIA request, and we were able to get from the state attorney general's office, from her office, all of these records. And what are they saying? Hey, December 4th, you're going to get more. So when you know where to go and you know what to ask for, you can then show the public, you can hold sunshine to what is happening in these government offices. And it may be the New York State Attorney General's office that may not affect you. You can't, most of you can't go vote in this election, and that's fine. So maybe why are you even talking about it? Because state attorneys general are important. They do have a lot of authority and a lot of power to even fight back against the federal government. And that's what we've seen positive things from people like J.B. McCuskey in West Virginia that we work with and are able to move things forward or put a block on things that are detrimental to our constitutional framework that comes out of either the federal government or other states. But then when you have someone in this powerful law enforcement position in a state like New York, that is a very powerful state, has a lot of resources, and they decide to use that office instead to do something beneficial for the country and for their own citizens, like, you know, enforce the law, what are they doing? They're doing political prosecutions. They're trying to find any way possible. Now, she isn't running this time on, I'm going to get Trump, because that's what she won on the first time. But you can tell by what this whistleblower said that work isn't over. She is still, according to the whistleblower, alleging that the only cases that he sees that they're really pursuing are the political ones, the ones that are going to score points, going after things like Truth Social, going after companies that got federal U.S. Department of Justice approved mergers. Go see if you can find anything there. Dig into that. It's the same thing she did to President Trump the first time when said, we think you overinflated your value and therefore you got a loan. Meanwhile, the bank said, no, he repaid his loan. There was no issue there. There was no victim here.
0: There was no victim of that crime.
1: And she still went for a $500 million judgment.
0: Remember, and that all that did was really just stop up the president from having to be able to get other things done, and all the issues that would come up was all politically motivated. The idea was to stop him from winning re-election. I think in many ways, I think your Democrat voters who don't like President Trump in New York should look for the fact that she may be one of the reasons he won the general election, because all of the stuff that she put him through was so politically targeted and politically motivated that most people saw right through it and they realized that could be them. That you could have someone who just politically motivated decided to target you. And if that happens, you kind of riled up a base. You remember that arrest moment, the mugshot moment, kind of became a legend. It kind of became a rallying cry to change what was going on. So somewhat, this person, Letitia James, is running for attorney general once again in New York, is partially to blame for President Trump if you're on that other side. So maybe this Republican candidate can show a little bit of that. Now, I don't think, again, it's going to win you over too many voters, but it's a thought.
1: That's right. And once again, this was a debate for office. There's also other debates that happened around the country last night that you may not have seen. I mean, there's ones in Iowa for governor. There was a very important one in Michigan for the Senate seat, and where the favorite candidate, the Democrat Socialist, El Sayed, had some interesting question dodging that took place there. And we'll get to that later in this broadcast.
0: We are going to get to it. And we also, again, are going to give you an update on that homeschooler graduate, wants to be a firefighter, very well qualified. You know what happened. But now we got a big update. So we're going to get to that in the next segment. Some phone lines are open for you. Actually, I'll be honest with you. We got a ton of people watching right now, and all our phone lines are open. So give me a call. Be on the air today. Do us a favor. It's just me and Will today. 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
0: Back to Secular. Phone lines are open. I want to hear from you. 1-800-684-3110. Want to pivot just a little bit. We are going to keep talking about the Letitia James and the Attorney General debate. It was wild. There were some great comments. We're going to play some more of those clips as we go forward. But the ACLJ team, as I said, is really motivated to help people, individuals throughout this country, because when we help these individuals, especially at no cost, it ends up helping everyone. And if you're a homeschooler, or maybe a grandparent of a homeschooler, a parent of a homeschooler, I am. I'm a parent of homeschooler and also a former homeschooler myself. You may get to a situation where a state, a city, decides they don't like homeschoolers because they know there's some connotations to it. It usually doesn't have to do with their academic excellence. No, of course not. It usually has to do with the fact that often they are religious. Often they have a different set of moral standards. And in this situation, you had a person who was not only well qualified for a position to be a paid firefighter, want to be a career firefighter, something that we should be praising. Someone who, again, already for multiple years had been a qualified EMT, certified EMT, had been doing that for a job, won rookie of the year as firefighter. And then when he went to go apply for that position, it said high school diploma. He said, sure, I went to high school. They said, no. We meant an accredited high school, which we consider right now, in this moment, homeschooling not to be accredited form of education here in our state. Now, we went really hard on this. I have to say, this was because someone like you tagged me in a post and said, Logan, the ACLJ needs to get involved in this, and we did. So first, I want to say thank you. I've gotten some even new ones, and I've passed stuff along to our legal counsel throughout the last few weeks as you all have been tagging me, and I appreciate that. Keep it coming. Doesn't bother me at all. Because the stories like this, we can sometimes get handled very quickly. However, the fallout is sometimes larger. So you had a situation where the city then, the actual people, not the government, said, enough of this. You have put us now as a national disgrace. You have brought national news. You have brought the ACLJ to our front door. Enough with this. So they went and they changed the rule. They said, you know what? We're going to get rid of that qualification, which they had already added in after the fact. So remember, they changed it to accredit it after they denied him quickly. They're like, oh, no one will ever notice. They changed it back, made some new adjustments. Homeschoolers are now allowed to be paid firefighters in the area. We thought, okay, part one win. He still didn't have a job. Still wasn't able to qualify here. And hey, we need to make sure we're protecting homeschoolers nationwide. So we decided we're going to take this even further. However, in the meantime, they decided, you know what? We're going to reopen that job position. We're going to reopen the job applications for that position. Now with our new standard, and we thought, great, the new standard, of course, is that homeschoolers qualify. However, there's another swerve, as there always is.
1: That's right. And unfortunately for them, but fortunately for our client, we've had to send another letter going out today to the city of Fremont. Because
0: Fremont, what, Nebraska.
1: No, Fremont,
0: by the way, I need to make sure to clarify, because some people say, well, Fremont, California, of course, California.
1: No, it's not, Fremont, this is Nebraska.
0: Nebraska.
1: And here's what happened. They got caught, tried to make it look like they fixed the problem, and then they moved the goalpost. So now this position that is opened up that Andrew can apply for is not just the entry-level position, because he had not been a paid firefighter previously, just a volunteer firefighter, so he would still be in this pool of entry-level firefighter position. But they expanded the pool of applicants. So now up to 2 years of experience firefighters are eligible for this position. And those individuals that would make this lateral move can be exempted from some of the testing, like the written exam, et cetera, if they want to apply for this position. So it's not as though they got caught. They fixed it at the city level. They still tried to say, we didn't really think there was a problem here, but fine, we'll change the written ordinance, et cetera. And then they repost the job, and now this job, they make it harder for someone like Andrew to compete for, because they expand the pool of applicants. To me, and I'm not the attorney here, but our attorneys that are sending this letter, they're the ones that are getting to the bottom of this, and they're going to continue. But this seems like a pattern is developing where, we didn't want the homeschooler the first time, so we just changed the rule and said homeschoolers can't do it. Now that we got caught and we had to change our rules and go through all of this embarrassment, now we're going to make it harder for the homeschooler to get the job, because we're going to open it up to more people, a broader pool of people that maybe want to come work for this fine city of Fremont, Nebraska, and say, look, it's not just an entry-level position now. Now, if you have experience of being a paid firefighter, you can come and make this lateral move to this job. This isn't okay. That's why we're sending this letter today, and they have a deadline here that I'm going to turn to say that they have to respond and show how they're going to remedy this, because this isn't okay. They have no later than October 16th, 2026 to tell us whether or not they're going to agree to the relief that we request, which is to fully restore his opportunity to compete for this position. Now, we know that they may or may not be having some internal discussion. We're going to see if they can get to the right place just through this action. If not, they're just begging for a federal lawsuit from the ACLJ to represent our client, Andrew Coates.
0: That's right. Today we are, again, it's going to be sending that demand letter on behalf of Andrew Coates. Again, was denied a chance to apply for the position first because he was homeschooled. And again, not a homeschooler. We're not talking about someone under 18. This is someone who's a graduate, multiple years, in his 20s.
1: Doesn't this also, like, sound so, like, elementary school childish of, like, you had friends that went to the public school and you're homeschooled, and they're like, Oh, well, you don't go to real school. Yeah. You don't go to real school, Andrew. My goodness. It's ridiculous that adults are acting this way.
0: That's right. But the ACLJ team has taken action, and we are going to be supporting Andrew all the way. And that is only because, again, people like you support. As we wrap up this first half hour, no, we have a second half hour coming up. If you don't get it on your local station, if you're just listening to us, maybe on terrestrial radio, like I know a lot of you still do, we have a full television-style broadcast live every day, 12 to 1 p.m. Eastern time, that we run this show. Maybe you're listening to it later on. You can always catch it archived, however you get your podcasts. And, of course, on YouTube, Facebook, Rumble, you can always see us. You can interact with us in a chat. It's a great way to do it. But you can support the work of the ACLJ, as I encourage you to do, by going to ACLJ.org. Again, if you want to become a champion, that's someone who gives monthly. It's vital to our success to build that baseline. I would love for you to do it today as we wrap up this week. Whether the ACLJ team is fighting for a homeschool graduate in Nebraska or fighting for the lives of those in Pakistan. The ACLJ team is worldwide, and it's only because people like you support. 100% of the finances that come in here to pay for our legal team, pay for our media team, all of it is because you donate, whether that is people who give on a $5 level, a $50 level, $500, whatever it may be. Know that it all goes in, and the mass majority of people, because you may look at it and go, look, we're not having enough money to make a difference here. The mass majority of the people who donate to keep this all going give somewhere between $25 and $75 once, or maybe once in every few months, or once a year. So not everyone becomes a champion and gives on a regular ongoing basis. Actually, a very, very small percentage. We say it's kind of an elite club. Under 20,000, I believe, do that. And they do it at levels, again, starting at $5. So, again, that's a great baseline for us. But the ACLJ budget is significantly higher than that, because I want, when Andrew needs help, to be able to jump in, not have to charge him, but for him to have the greatest legal team he can have. I want, when you're watching this show, to go, wow, that production was great. Wow, they got great commentators, great hosts, great phone screeners even. I want that to always be the case here at the ACLJ and production. They all kind of looked at me like, why are you only giving love to the phone screeners? Phone lines are open, though, so be kind to them. 1-800-684-3110. We'll be back in just a minute. This is our short break, under a minute. Be right back with more on Seculo.
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10: Keeping you informed and engaged, now more than ever. This is Seculo. And now your host, Logan Seculo.
0: All right, second half hour. We're running wild here at the Seculo show. Will Dane's joining me right now. It's just me and Will.
1: It's a Friday.
0: A couple of great phone calls that have called in. We got a couple lines still open at 1-800-684-3110. We're talking Letitia James. We're going to be talking about that homeschooler. If you got a maybe you have a homeschooler at home, or maybe you had one and you want to make sure he's supported. Give me a call. I'd love to hear from you. Do you think your homeschool graduate or your homeschool student is learning less and underqualified compared to what's going on in the public school system in some of these places? Give me a call. I'd love to hear from you at 1-800-684-3110. Maybe you are one of those homeschool students. With your parents' permission, give me a call at 1-800-684-3110. No, a lot of them, look, I know a lot of homeschoolers historically have been forced to listen to this show each and every day. So I get it if you're listening right now.
1: Are you saying yourself and maybe your children?
0: No, my children aren't forced to listen to it. They get enough of me at home.
1: Yeah, that's
0: fair.
1: But
0: I remember back in the day, I still hear from them. People are like, my mom would make me listen to your dad's show every day at lunch. So you know what? If you're watching right now or you're listening, give me a call at 1-800-684-3110. And we also have an update, Will, coming out of our friend Al Saeed.
1: That's right. And we'll get to that more in the next segment. But he was asked on the debate stage, you want to stay tuned for this, which was a bigger threat to the United States? Iran, okay, pretty big threat, get that.
0: Or
1: do you think it's Russia, China,
0: or Donald Trump?
1: Or Donald. None of the above. Oh. It was Israel.
0: Oh.
1: Which one do you think? Israel or Iran is a bigger threat
0: proxy,
1: to the United States?
0: Know. That's what
1: so we'll get
0: say.
1: To that in the next segment. But we did have a comment from Rumble that was one of our longtime listeners and frequent commenters and callers was asking why not just go straight to the lawsuit at this point? You know, we've seen what they did initially, then they had to cover their tracks, and then now they're moving forward by moving the goalposts. Why not go straight to the lawsuit? And why send the demand letter that we're sending today? It's right here. I think one of the good reasons in a case like this, yeah, many times it is like, yeah, let's go straight to the lawsuit. Like, they're not going to change. In this situation, Andrew's wanting to get the job. He's wanting to be considered for a job. You know, if you're a longtime viewer of this broadcast or listener, some, as soon as you start that lawsuit process, that can take a long time. We are like thrilled when it only takes a year sometimes to resolve something that's been in litigation. So if we're wanting to get the best remedy for the client, then sometimes that is start with these demand letters and say, look, you can fix this for the client. It can set a precedent. It can also put them on notice, but you can fix this for the client right now. And we don't have to get to that stage. We're not afraid to go there. And you know that we will do it if we have to. But at the end of the day, Andrew just wants to be treated equitably. He wants to have the opportunity to be considered for this job. And they're not even really giving him a fair shake, even to this day.
0: Phone lines are lighting up with homeschool, homeschooler parents, homeschool, everything. So you know what? I think we touched a nerve there. We're going to get to those in the next segment coming up. So don't go anywhere. If you are listening right now, I'd take one right now. I've only got a minute in this segment. When we get back though, I will take calls from you. So Craig, Demetro, Bobby, Cynthia, stay on hold. Two lines are still open at 1-800-684-3110. And again, you make this work possible, and I encourage you to do this. If you're watching right now, a lot of you are watching on YouTube. I can see the numbers have gone up quite a bit in the last few minutes. You may have never seen us before. We do this show each and every day. I haven't done one of these pitches in a while. Noon to 1 p.m. Eastern time each and every day. Now, we're going to have a special show on Monday. I'm going to get to that a little bit later, so don't go anywhere. But again, I want you to just let me know where you're watching in the comments and hit that subscribe button. Those are two great ways. Let me know. Are you a first-timer, long-timer? What is it? Let me know. I'm going to read them during the breaks. And hey, if you're longtime viewers, you know what? Just for fun, just to freak out all the new people, send in those clowns. They know what to do. We'll see what happens here coming up. Phone lines are open for you at 1-800-684-3110. Maybe the clown can represent a homeschooler, Will. Maybe the opposite.
1: Yeah, I don't know if you want to put that imagery out there, Logan.
0: No, we are the clowns.
1: Right.
0: Proud clown.
1: I still don't know. Just for the sake of our client, we don't want to be calling homeschoolers
0: clowns. He's not a clown.
1: Clowns.
0: I'm right. Down with the clown, but it's fine. Phone lines are open at 1-800-684-3110 to get your voice heard on the air today. When we get back, Will and I are going to break that down. And that update coming from Al Sayed again. Who's a bigger threat? Is it you? Is it me? Is it Iran or is it Israel? We'll be right back.
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0: Welcome back to Secula. We got two lines still open at 1-800-684-3110. We are going to get to a bunch of these calls. A lot of them are calling right now about the homeschooler situation. I want to take those. And we'll get to more of the Al Sayed stuff coming up later in this segment and next segment. I did want to give you a heads up. Monday's broadcast, special start time. So if you are one of our longtime viewers who watch online, now this is only for those who watch on ACLJ.org, YouTube, Rumble, who watch live. Just those of you that watch live or stream live, not those on terrestrial radio, you'll get it at the same time as always. But if you want to be a part of the chat and all that, and I know a lot of you do, a lot of you are longtime regulars, we're going to be doing that show Monday, special start time at 10 a.m. Eastern time, 9 Central. Work your way back from there. 8 Mountain, Will? 7 Pacific?
1: Yeah, that checks out. All those numbers check out.
0: So just 2 hours earlier than normal, we'll be doing the show. Lines will be open.
1: One time
0: everything
1: only.
0: Will be normal. One time only. Have a reason I need to do something on our normal live slot. And I was like, well, I could do a tape. We can like go, no. So many of you watch online. Let's do this live just a couple hours early. So join us at 10 a.m. Eastern time on Monday for a special Seculo broadcast. Again, it's going to be a regular show. It's just going to be done a little bit earlier. So make sure, tell your friends, tell your neighbors. We'll give you a little bit more promos about it coming up over the weekend so you're aware. But just wanted to give you that heads up. And
1: one of our digital team members said you should maybe like say, Alexa, set a reminder for 10 a.m. Eastern time on Monday.
0: Everyone's just starting.
1: And I know I was hoping that I wanted to do that because I'm now controlling all your devices.
0: Yeah.
1: It's weird, isn't it?
0: Yeah. Well, we know you can do that.
1: Yeah.
0: Let's take some phone calls. Let's go ahead. Let's go to Dimitro, who's calling in Washington online too. You're on the air.
15: Hey, gentlemen, how you doing? Thank you so much for taking my call. I'm a homeschool parent. We started homeschooling about 7 years ago. After we, started having kids, we talked about homeschooling. It was a weird idea for me. I'm from Ukraine originally. U.S. citizen for 15 years. Thankful to God and the country to be here, to enjoy the freedoms we have. Because guess what? In Russia, Ukraine, or Europe, it's impossible to have homeschool. So to me, it was weird to do homeschooling, but then, my church talked a lot about it. We decided to do it. We put, my wife specifically, she put herself on a line. She became a homeschool teacher, even though she has a bachelor's degree in interior design. She's very well educated. But we've been doing homeschool for 7 years, very successful for the last few years. We started doing state tests so just we can see where our kids at and see the grades and everything. And, our kids are both bilingual. They do music. They do a lot of stuff. They do business trades. I teach them business. My daughter, who is 14 right now, she at 12, she started her jewelry business. They both serve at our local church. We're part of a big Slavic American community and church in Battleground, Washington. So, I'm thankful. I'm honestly thankful at the same time. I'm very honestly surprised by this Nebraska situation because, as you know, Washington State is a liberal state. We don't get any incentives from our local government. We don't get anything. We pay for schools my kids will never attend. Right. We pay our taxes, right? But we will never get to enjoy those schools or use them. And I don't want, quite frankly, my kids to learn 72 genders and a bunch of other liberal agenda.
0: Dimitro, I understand. I mean, my kids just recently shifted to being homeschoolers. I was a homeschool graduate, did a few years before I graduated homeschooling. I see big benefits in it. I do understand that there are certain states that don't. Look, I'm very thankful and very lucky at this point, like I said, to be in a pretty hard red state, being in Tennessee. But I do feel for you that these are the kind of new concerns that maybe when the original sort of boom in homeschooling happened, not talking about like in the 90s, not necessarily even in what would be, say, the post-COVID era, which I think where a lot of people started shifting. These were not issues that were coming up. It was a very small group of people, and then it's grown and grown and grown. But the ACLJ team has always been fighting for homeschoolers. And sometimes these journeys take different ways because now you see whole generations of kids who've grown up in states that still, as you said, don't like it. You have a bilingual children at home. You have children that are starting small businesses already. So do I. And it's pretty amazing to see when a 12-year-old, a 15-year-old is already starting to come up with different ways to contribute back not only to their society, like you said, helping with their church, whatever it may be, but contributing to their society in terms of bringing in economic business. It's pretty wild to see what can be done when we are letting kids be more free and more creative to really change the world. However, there will always be a group that does not like it because they did not conform to what the government wants.
1: Well, and at the state level, why are some states more hostile to homeschooling than others? It's not always the religion factor. I think that's what you see when you start to get to local levels and other things, that maybe it's more religious discrimination. But at a state level, why? And district-wide level, why are they discriminating against homeschoolers? Federal money. Department of Education. Because your student isn't in that school, they are missing out on federal dollars. So yes, Demetrio, you're still paying your local taxpayer dollars that feeds and funds those schools. But systems are greedy. They want more money. And it's not about wanting to educate your child per se. It's about wanting more federal monies to the school. And that's why when we push back, and we've had to push back for so long defending homeschool and defending school choice in general for Americans, that's a fundamental freedom that we should enjoy here. It's because it's the teachers unions and it's the states that are just hungry for federal dollars. And at the end of the day, they end up caring less and less about the children that they are supposed to be educating and care more and more about how many grants and federal dollars they can get into their district to pay more administrative staff and bloat their budgets. But what are they still doing? They're cutting fine arts. They're cutting programs that benefit children just so they can grow their budgets in other administrative areas.
0: I have to say, you know, speaking of school choice, because of course homeschooling is part of that, but to see that so many of my friends that I guess we'd say are quote unquote liberals, who are Democrat voters, who hated the idea of school choice being something that was available. You know, many of them are utilizing it now.
1: Uh-huh.
0: And now their kids are not going to school in their district. Maybe some of them are driving an hour away to go to a better school now that the option is there for them. And they're just quietly doing this. I see it over and over again. Now that the doors have been blown open and they can do it, and they go, well, I mean, now that the option is there, sure, we were all about, you know, we can't abandon our local community and you're going to make other schools better and worse. Now that it's their kids, we see a much, much different story.
1: Or in states like Tennessee, where now it doesn't cover all of tuition if you send your child to a private school or to other
0: things. Something.
1: And it's not the perfect system. It's definitely, there are other states that have done it better, but Tennessee is making steps towards it, and they every year start trying to increase it, of some of the dollars still being attached to your child instead of to the school district. And that's a big part of school vouchers that people don't talk about, is that it's really just the money following the student, not the school. But when you start to look at how many of those individuals are utilizing those, applying for it when it opens up, there's high demand all of a sudden in the city of Nashville. Mm-hmm. That is of the state, one of the more liberal cities when you get in the metropolitan area. All of a sudden, a lot of people applying for these vouchers that they fundamentally disagree with because it's going to ruin the school systems.
0: Yeah, or in Florida, I've seen it so tremendously. Look, phone lines are open. We got three lines open right now. We will continue to take calls throughout the next segment. We will give you an update there. Let's quickly take Bobby in New York on line three. Bobby, go ahead.
16: Hi, Logan. Hi, Will. This is your fellow rascal. I'm confused. It seems like you guys now are going to have a tough thing to do, because if they're changing the job position, don't they have the right to do that?
0: Well, of course, Bobby.
16: I hope you guys win, because it's very important. And thanks, fellas.
0: Yeah, I mean, Bobby, look, there's no right to this job in the sense of, like, it's not like they have to give it to him. I think what you can see, though, is this is targeted harassment, or is this targeted specifically to him? Like, they're trying to, again, as Will said, move the goalposts. So it had little to do with the job opening, and now more to do with, are they essentially targeting this individual?
1: Right. And Bobby, that is, and I'll read a little bit from this letter that we're sending today, which you'll be able to view at ACLJ.org as well. It's one of the beautiful things about the ACLJ, is that we don't hide what we're doing. We're very transparent. We post the blog posts and describe it and link right to the documents. But it says, when Mr. Coates applied in April 2026, he sought an entry-level firefighter EMT position, and would have competed only against applicants eligible for that hiring process. After excluding him, the city first formalized the accreditation requirement it had applied to him, and then, after abandoning that policy, did not restore him to the process from which he had been excluded. Instead, it created a materially different hiring opportunity by opening the position to lateral candidates. So that's the legal speak of showing that they aren't treating him fairly. What did they do? As Logan said, and we said earlier, they moved the goalposts. They made it first prohibitive for him to apply for the position because of where he went to high school. Now they're making it harder for him to even be able to compete for the job by expanding it. That's their way of trying to get around it, but we're calling them out on it, and hopefully we'll get a resolution and Andrew can compete for this job.
0: That's right. Phone lines are open. We're going to take more coming up. 1-800-684-3110. 1-800-684-3110. Go ahead and get on hold, and we'll get as many calls as we can in the next segment. Give you an update from all over the world. We'll be right back with the last segment of the week on Seculo.
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0: Last segment of the day, last segment of the week. 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
1: Pacific.
0: There you go. There's some other ones. There's some variances in there.
1: I mean, there's the ones that are only standard.
0: They don't take.
1: Yeah, they don't do the savings.
0: If you're in Phoenix, you got to figure that out yourself. I don't know when it's going to be. But I know it'll be 10 a.m. Eastern time. We will be broadcasting live. Be a part of the show. That will be only, by the way, if you watch online. So it's on ACLJ.org, on YouTube, on Rumble, on Facebook, those places. Everywhere else that we will have a normal start time. So if you, but that will not be live. You'll be hearing that show that we've done at, you didn't understand, at 10 a.m. All right. With that, let's continue to take some phone calls. Craig's calling in Texas. Go ahead, Cray.
20: Yes, sir. Thank you guys for having me. Cray over here in Dallas. And I just wanted to express my appreciation for you guys. I used to be one of the guys scrolling their phone on work, and now I look forward to tuning into the radio. Like I mentioned, I'm 30 years old. I'm planning on proposing to my girlfriend next month, and I'm starting to really think about the next 10, 15, 20 years, not just for me, for my future wife, but for our future children as well. So really appreciate you guys shedding light on the issues that others won't talk about, because if these problems continue to fester for 10, 15, 20 years, it'll just be too late. So really appreciate you guys shedding the spotlight on some of these issues rather than sweeping them under the rug like everyone else. And you've earned a lifetime listener.
0: Awesome. Cray, thank you so much. This is a kind call. I appreciate your feedback. I appreciate your support. Sounds like we scripted that. I assure you we did not. Cray just decided to call in. If you ever want to call in, by the way, it makes us feel good. So it's always happy to hear when there are new people who are listening and supporting. But what I think is different, will always be different about this show, unlike everyone else, is that we don't just come on here and complain. We come on here, we sometimes complain. But then we show you the path to resolution. We show you the path to fixing the problem. And often, most of the time, the ACLJ is involved in that fix of the problem. So the same people that are presenting you this show are also presenting you the legal side of what we do here around the world. So it's not just about complaining about it. It's about showing you a path to change. So again, I want to thank Cray for calling in, because that is something that we hear from time to time. It's always nice.
1: I want Cray to call back in, though, and update us after he proposes to his girlfriend.
0: Yeah, so, well,
1: just let us know.
0: We know she doesn't listen.
1: So we can say congratulations. Right.
0: Yeah. So, I mean, thanks, Cray. We appreciate you calling. Let's continue on. Cynthia's calling. Another homeschool situation. Cynthia in Connecticut. Go ahead.
4: Okay. Hello. I am calling because I want you to know that 30 years ago, I was not liking what my kids were coming home from school with, and they were in third and fifth grades, and I was praying, got on my knees, and I'm praying about homeschooling these kids, and I really didn't want to do it, but I felt like I perhaps needed to, and I got up off the floor in my living room, went into my kitchen, put on the radio, and it's Jay Sekulow's program on the radio, and the caller, somebody was calling in with a question about homeschooling, and I started to cry because this man was saying, I don't want my question to discourage anybody who's thinking about homeschooling, because it's the best thing that's ever happened to my, I've ever done for my family. And I just knew I had to homeschool my boys then. And I thank God that I did, because, and I thank God for that program, because I did, and I homeschooled them. I took them out of school at fifth and third grades. They finished the fifth grade, the third grade, and then I homeschooled the my oldest boy finished high school at home, and he was accepted to the Coast Guard Academy in Groton, Connecticut, or New London, Connecticut, and he's an officer in the Coast Guard getting ready to retire soon. And I have another boy who went to high school in the 11th grade because he wanted to play sports, and he didn't want to be home alone with mom all day long anyway. Yeah. So anyway, when he went to school, he took the PSAT. He got the PSAT letter or whatever, you know, and he graduated with very high scores and whatever, went to USC and is an accountant. He's CPA and lives in Los Angeles. And I just want to encourage parents that 30 years ago, my kids were hearing bad things in school, and I know it's a lot worse now than it ever was before, and that they, you know, if you're being nudged to homeschool your kids, do it. It's not easy, but it's very worthwhile, and if you have bright students, they can finish their schoolwork in a fraction of the time that they would spend in school.
0: Well, Cynthia, first, number one, thank you. What an amazing caller. And the fact that you are still even listening all these years later, 30 years later, means the world to me personally. I'm sure that was around the time my parents decided whether I was going to be, I was asking to be homeschooled. My kids, look, they had been in traditional school for their entire run until this year. And we decided, and look, I understand. It is not for everyone. Homeschooling is not for everyone. I don't want to put that out there, but it is something that if you feel like you are called to do, that it could change. Look, my kids were in a great school, Christian school, but still, like you said, we're learning and hearing things that I was not thrilled with. And a lot of that has come to light, honestly, even more so as they've been home and spending time with us, as I start kind of, you know, peeling back the onion of really what was going on. And sometimes you go, oh man, they had some great people. And I love so many of them, but there are some situations that you can't believe happens to your kids when they are out of your sight. Now, that being said, again, it like schooling and all these different things, here is one of the big differences, though, Cynthia, from when you homeschooled and when I was homeschooled and when Will was homeschooled, is you don't have to do it alone anymore. A lot of what kids can learn is online. There are a lot of great places that offer an online version of education where at least can supplement some of what's going on. So if you don't feel like you are a teacher at heart, or you don't feel like you really have that part of your skill set or personality that could do that, there are a lot of new options. Technology has improved and it has changed the way kids can learn. And I have to say firsthand that it's amazing. But Cynthia, thank you. I am so appreciative for your call. It means the world to me to know that you're still out there listening and that your kids have had such an amazing life, an amazing journey. And thanks to them and thanks to you, I really appreciate it. Should we take the last call of the day?
1: Yeah, let's go to Patrick calling from Minnesota on line two. Patrick, welcome to Sekulow.
21: Hi,
5: got to make sure I turned down my radio. Can you hear me okay?
1: I'm driving
5: down the road. I got the hands free. So I have somewhat of a comment, but I'm a 20-plus year paramedic, and I work closely with the firefighters. And I can tell you, when you're in a car, and the firefighters are cutting the person out, and you're in there with the person, you don't care where they got their high school diploma. You care about whether or not they know what they're doing. And this person sounds like they've done the work. It's a passion in his heart, and he's doing what he's called to do. I'm actually grateful that this fight came up, because now you guys are able to fight, and you guys do such great, great work. I actually used to donate way back to Jay Sekulow Live back in the early 2000s. I haven't really listened, but I'll be listening a little more now.
0: Well, Patrick, I appreciate that. Thank you so much. We only got a minute left, so unfortunately, I'm just going to have to cut you off there. But I appreciate your work, number one, as a paramedic. I think that's very important. I think you are right. We should be praising people that want to take these kind of positions, especially ones that are overly qualified to do it. The fact that they want to probably, they kind of could have picked a more lucrative career, probably could have picked something that's different, but decided they wanted to give back to their community in many different ways and would love a career as a firefighter. So, of course, we're going to support them, specifically if they are homeschoolers as well. Like you said, when you are in that situation, you're not thinking about, I wonder where they went to high school. I'll tell you, this is someone who hires people from time to time. I don't think I've ever looked at where anyone has graduated from high school. I frankly do not care. With that being said, got 24 seconds left. I want you to support the work of the ACLJ so we can keep this rolling, whether that's for students, homeschoolers, homeschool graduates, the parents, grandparents, and then, of course, all of the efforts the ACLJ does all around the world. Some of them life or death. Is because people like you support. So as we wrap up this week, go to ACLJ.org. Remember, special start time, 10 a.m. Eastern on Monday.
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24: 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I'm your host, Brian Perez, here in the studio today with parenting expert Dr. Jim Burns. He's also the founder of Homeward. And we've also got Sherry Denham Keffer. She's a doctor of marriage and family therapy. And we can't wait to speak with you today about whatever it is you're going through, maybe estrangement or friendship issues or maybe grief and loss. 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Dr. Jim, what's on your mind to start us off?
25: Well, I actually have a story. I was kind of inspired because last week Sherry told a story that was so moving to me about her mom passing and her talking to her mom on the phone and releasing her. And I was thinking about my mom, and my mom passed away, and she was the hero of my life until Kathy came into my life. She was the girl in my life, and still very special place. And my mom wasn't a Christian. She became a Christian later in life, but, you know, I didn't grow up in a Christian home. And yet she had that incredible kind of just power of being there. Like, she would show up at my Little League games and things like that. Mom was put in hospice. She had a problem with smoking, and she had got lung cancer, and she was in hospice now. And I came to see her. And I was in the room with her, and my dad was watching a baseball game. I came from a family of all boys, so we were totally into baseball. My brother played for the Chicago White Sox, so he, you know, kind of led the way, if you would. And Mom said to me, "Where's your dad?" And Dad was doing things for Mom that was taking care of her. I mean, it was really a neat thing to see. They've been married 53 years. And I said, "Well, he's in the living room watching baseball. Do you need him?" And she said, "No." And then she kind of went, she was on morphine. I mean, she kind of went down. And then she looked at me like about 10 seconds later and said, "You know, I never liked baseball." And I went, "Mom, you never liked baseball? I mean, my gosh, with Dad, you went to all these baseball games and you watched all of our games. Did you ever miss a La Palma Little League game of mine? She would be there even at practices. She would knit. And I always thought that was, I was almost embarrassed. And she said, no, I never did like baseball. I said, well, why'd you go to all those games? And she said, well, I went there to be with you.
7: Hmm.
25: And I thought, oh my gosh, the power of being there. And you know what? In someone in your life, it's just being there. You hold their hand, care for them. And it's not just end of life, but my mom did that so well. At the end of her life, and it wasn't much longer after this, I was going to go to Colorado, and I thought I'd be able to be back in time to hold my mom's hand, just as Sherry had talked about last week, and it didn't happen. But at the end, I said, Mom, I'm going to Colorado. I'll be back tomorrow. I'm going to speak to 8,000 kids, and then I'm going to get right back on a plane, and I'll be here. And she said, okay. She said, come here. And she had things in her nose and all this stuff, and she put her hands on my face, and she said, Jimmy, I love you, and I'm proud of you. And I was 60 years old at the time. And I want to tell you that even now, tears just welled up in my eyes. But I got in that car, and I bawled like a baby.
7: Mm.
25: The last, and then I realized that when my mom died while I was in Colorado, the last words I heard from my mom were, I love you and I'm proud of you. She could have said, hey, you didn't do your homework. You didn't do this. And look at this and this and that. And instead, it was almost as if God gave me my mom's loving words. I love you and I'm proud of you. Somebody needs to hear that from you today. And sure, you need to hear it. And I was blessed to have that. And I still live with that in my heart. But I love you, and I'm proud of you. I think I need to call my daughter and just say that right now. I know that she had had a tough night last night in a situation, and I just need to say I love you, and I'm proud of you. You do, too. Say it to somebody.
8: Yeah. Wow. I'm just trying to catch my breath. That was a powerful story.
25: Yeah.
8: And a blessing that came in the 11th hour, because that's really your mom's heart.
25: Yeah, right.
8: And she wanted to make sure that she knit her words in your heart.
7: Oh, I love that.
8: It's beautiful. Yeah.
25: She even called me Jimmy.
8: I know.
25: And I just love that. I'm a 60-year-old and she's calling me Jimmy. Yeah, but it was beautiful.
8: So amazing.
7: All right, we'll be right back on New Life Live. Chris, Keith, and Joanne coming up.
9: Hey, friend, Jim Burns here. You know, one of the hardest moments for a parent is realizing that you can no longer make decisions for your adult child, but you never stop loving them. Well, over the years, I have heard countless parents who have said, I don't know how to help my adult child anymore, or they no longer want a relationship with me. If that's your story, I want you to know something. You're not alone. The challenge is learning how to remain connected without controlling, love without enabling, and establish healthy boundaries without damaging the relationship. 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
7: We are back here on New Life Live, and just heard some incredible, touching words from Dr. Jim Burns. Sherry?
8: Yeah, I just was still processing and talking to Jim about it. You know what? If you just heard his story and you are a parent, and there's this thing that you know you've wanted to tell your kid, right? Whether it's having never said I love you because your family didn't do that, or proud of you or whatever, I want Jim's story to inspire you. Don't wait. Give them the blessing today. Let what his mom said, and I know you said it, but I want to just challenge us to not wait, because I think so many of us think, well, it's not the right time, or I'm waiting for whatever, you know. Don't do it. Just give it, because those words are what stay in our heart. Yeah. It's our identity.
25: Yeah.
8: She spoke to that. So anyway, thank you for sharing. Yeah. That is...
25: And, you know, we give blessings to our family. We give blessings to our loved ones. And it's not just, I bless you in the name of Jesus, do that. But it's the blessing sometimes is a word of affirmation or a word of love.
8: Don't hold it back. Right. That's scarcity. That's fear. That's like, why? You know, when you could share it and they could have it forever.
7: Yeah. Reach out and text someone today or call them, especially, you know, if it's estranged. We deal with that all the time. With you, Jim, estranged parent or child. Just
25: did you say a strange parent? You're calling me a strange parent?
8: We are kind of. I would say you're kind of a strange parent.
25: Sherry and I love you and we're proud of you, Brian.
7: Oh, thank you. Thank you. All right, let's go to the phones. Here is Chris in Enid, Oklahoma. And you're on New Life Live with Dr.

0: father. My question is, how can I reestablish connection while respecting their right to their belief that being gay is sin?
1: All right.
2: Well, you know, I actually think you answered it in many ways, because I think it's very possible, and we say this a lot of times, by the way, on the other side, if the child is you know, going through something, but for a parent also, I think it's very possible to be in a relationship with someone and have a different view. And so I don't think, and I don't hear you doing this, but, you know, I don't know that you're going to convince them that your way is the right way, and I don't think they're going to convince you, quite possibly, that your way is not or whatever. I'm just simply saying I think you tiptoe back into the relationship, and by doing that, you know, you don't want to do the, and I'm not saying you're doing it, but you don't want to do the, you know, you're wrong and I'm right here. You just simply say, you know, I would love to establish a relationship when you're ready. And
0: well, and they seem to think that I'm living in sin, and they are justified in their choice to never speak to me again.
2: If they can't
0: violate that.
2: Now, what's interesting, and I have a conservative biblical worldview on sexuality, but at the same time, what I would say to them, if they had called, is, you know, you can still be in relationship with someone and disagree with, you know, their life or their lifestyle. So I think they're not doing it right. And so in terms of how that works. And I think even the Bible is very clear that we talked about this in a previous show, but you lead with love and you practice kindness. And and what I say to people when they're in a strange relationship is, don't make the first, you know, conversation or the first, even a text or a letter, don't make it about the issue. Make it more about, I would love to reconnect at some level. And sometimes that works. And by the way, there's some good stuff out there on estrangement. In my book, When Your Adult Child Strays, so it'd be, you know, kind of the opposite of what you're going through. But I take some of that great research that's out there and says, you know, it's possible to be in a relationship, but, you know, as a parent, I think you're going to take the lead by not trying to convince them, but by simply saying, I would love a relationship with you.
0: Well, for 25 years, I respectfully agreed with them. I had the same viewpoint.
2: Sure.
0: So, of course, I respect the right to hold that viewpoint.
2: Sure.
0: I just wish they wouldn't cut me out of their lives.
2: No, I'm sorry for you.
0: I believe differently now than they do.
2: Well, I'm sorry for your loss, and I'm sorry for their loss.
0: Very much so.
2: Because it's possible, you know, to be in a relationship when you disagree. Kathy and I had a meal this week with someone who would more identify with where you're at, and we had a meal, and it was a lovely meal. We didn't talk about the issue, you know, at hand. You know, they live a similar life to you. We didn't talk about that, but our job was to still love on that person, and yet they know what we believe and what we feel. So I think, I'm sorry you're feeling, I'm sorry you're getting this from your kids, because I don't think they should, you know, again, they may feel very uncomfortable, and who knows what, you know, your past, you know, the past conversations have been.
0: But estranged a lot since my ex-husband remarried. They won't call me mom. They have adopted her as their mom, and they just cut me out.
2: Yeah,
0: threw me out with the baby with the bathwater.
2: Yeah, and I'm to be honest, I'm sorry for that. That they can't still have a relationship with you, even when they disagree with you. It's, if they were sitting in my office, I would say you have every right to disagree with her, your mom. However, you know, you still honor her. And that's my you know, opinion, party of one. I'm curious to see what Sherry thinks.
0: Before we go, I just want to say I love them. I miss them.
2: Yeah.
0: I long to reconnect with them.
2: Yeah.
0: If they would just reach out to me.
2: Yeah. Yeah.
3: Have they told you, Chris, not to reach out to them? Have they?
0: They have in many uncertain terms.
3: No.
0: Many times.
3: Well, let me ask you. When you say many uncertain terms, what does that mean?
0: They actually asked me to give them up for adoption, Dr. Sherry.
3: Okay.
0: So
3: heartbreaking.
0: Their new mom could adopt them.
3: Okay.
0: It's awful.
3: It's heartbreaking. When have they ever said, I don't, like, clearly said, I don't want
0: very clearly
3: you to reach
0: every
3: out to me?
0: They turned 16. There's my three youngest daughters. They turned 16, and that was the day they called and said, I don't want to talk to you ever again.

0: Okay, so it was
1: a
0: declaration.
1: Don't call me. Don't write to me. Leave us alone.
0: And since 16, have you ever said, you just confessed that to all of us. Your heart is broken. You're a mom who loves them. Since they were 16, have you ever reached out to them and said, hey,
1: yeah.
0: I would love to build a relationship?
1: Yeah, my one of my three daughters that won't talk to me just got married.
0: Okay.
1: And basically I reached out and said, hey, I was wondering if, you know, you might let me come to the wedding. And she wrote back and said, well, it's over, and I'm glad you didn't get to come.
0: Oh, my goodness. Mm. Okay. So wound. So heartbreaking.
2: Right.
0: And honestly, you know, I hear the chuckle in your voice, but you know what? I know that's not a chuckle. I know
1: it's tears. I'm just trying to
0: tears.
1: Hold it together right
0: I
1: now.
0: I know. And I want you to grieve it out. I want you to give yourself the opportunity to let your heart break. This is heartbreaking.
2: Mm-hmm.
0: Our hearts are breaking with you.
1: But it's spiritual, and they're trying to obey God, and I can't disrespect that.
0: Well,
1: they think they're doing what God wants them to do.
0: And you know what? A lot of people think they're doing what God wants them to do. And this is the truth. So I have families that come to me where there's someone who is gay, lesbian, right? And there's kids that come and their parents that come in. And you know what I have in my office? I have four jars and I have a Jesus jar. Okay, and I know this probably sounds weird, but let me just explain it really quickly. I have four jars with different colored beads inside. Grace, mercy, truth, and love. And then I have a Jesus jar, which has all four color beads in it. And this is the conversation that I open up in my office with them. And they're all sitting there. I said, let's talk about mercy for a second. So mercy is what happens. Let's say you go into a courtroom and you have killed somebody and you owe $1 million for that death. Mercy is the judge saying, hey, you've done wrong, but I'm going to let you walk out of the courtroom today. I'm giving you mercy. All right?
1: Okay.
0: That's the silver jar. The next jar, the black jar, is grace. Now, grace is, same thing happened, and the judge looks at you and says, yeah, you're guilty. What I'm going to do today is I'm going to give you $1 million. Grace. Undeserved, unmerited grace. We didn't deserve it. But now he's going to give us $1 million to start a life over again. Crazy, right? That would happen. Doesn't even make sense. Then I come to truth, the truth jar, which it's gold. And then, of course, the love is red. But I said, this is the biggest dilemma between all of you in this room, is you're trying to figure out what to do with this gold jar. Because that's truth. Now, guess what? Do you know, mom or dad, right? Do you know, parent, that you're working really hard to hold on to your truth? And then I look at the kids, the adult children, I'm like, and guess what? You're working really hard to hold on to your truth. And I go, I want you each to hold the gold jar. Just hold on to it for a second. Okay? You're holding on to your truth, and you're holding on to your truth. You don't have to give up your truth to have a relationship with somebody else. And I said, but this is the deal. This red jar, love, that is what makes the difference right now. Because you can still choose to love somebody and hold on to your gold truth jar. And then I pull out my Jesus jar. And the Jesus jar has all four colors in there. And I say, guess what? We have an example. His name is Jesus, and he came into this world. And you know, he had no problem holding on to his truth. He never changed his truth. He held on to his gold jar. But he loved at the same time. I said, that's where we get polarized. That's where we get hung up. That's where we separate, and we never talk to each other again.
1: And speak the truth in love.
0: Yeah, but no, it's not.
1: Children,
0: it's not
1: speaking.
0: No,
1: taught. that's hate to not be telling the truth about people.
0: It's not speaking the truth in love. It's holding on to your truth and loving. That's very different.
1: Thing to not tell me I'm wrong.
0: Correct.
1: I think they are supposed to correct me.
0: I know. But you know what? I have had, you know, gay or lesbians come in into my office, love them, but they're trying to convince the kids that they have a truth that they need them to accept. And I'm like, wait. Yeah. We're going to polarize. Like, we don't have to.
1: Yeah.
0: Look at my Jesus jar. Like you hold on to your truth. You hold on to your truth. But there's love that can keep us connected. And so that's that's my message. And I think Jim was saying the same thing. And that's why we're grieving with you and grieving with your kids. Because I think there's a polarization that's happened. And you guys are afraid you have to let go of your truth to love each other. And I'm like, you really don't. Right?
2: Yeah. Good input. Oh. Good word picture. And you know, part of estrangement is having empathy for the other person. They don't have empathy for you, but you can have empathy for them to say, you know, I can understand why you're, you know, they're hurt. They're confused. And you seem like an incredible person who can be able to do that, as, you know, if they would only let you in a little bit. So lead with empathy too.
0: Yeah, we're with you. So sorry. You're hurting. We hear it.
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13: Thanks, Brian. Well, first off, the reason I called today is I'd heard Sherry last week as she was talking about losing her mom. And, you know, made me think of my situation a little bit, that I lost my wife November 17th of 2021. And I lost my wife due to COVID. Oh. And, of course, the struggle in that was is they would not allow you to be with them during that time. And I struggled hard with that for a long time. But the day she passed away, we were able to be there. But she had been on the ventilator, so I wasn't able to talk to her, really, then. But I'm trying to hold it together. But the last time I talked to her was on November 9th, before they put her on the ventilator. And, of course, she told me everything's going to be okay. Of course, and I've asked her many times, how is this okay? But, you know, you figure out ways to make it through. I mean, I'm a Christian. So is she. I mean, I had to figure out how to recreate myself, because to everybody, we were Keith and Vicky. I mean, that we both served in ministries at the church and stuff, and, you know, that she was children's ministry at our church, and I mean, and I took care of a lot of things at home so that she was able to do more of that. And, of course, the other piece in that that I'd shared with the screener is I am blind. I mean, and I have been going blind for a lot of years. I mean, you know, I lost my job when I was 51. I'm 69 now. So, but, you know, trying to figure out how to deal with that over the years, a young lady from our church had started a life recovery group back in 23, and I started going to her group, and she has since been able to move on. She was becoming a Christian counselor, and she moved on to a job. So me and another lady still take care of the life recovery group that we have every week, which has worked out good for me, because we ended up with quite a few people that were kind of my same situation, that they had lost their spouse. So then, you know, you could kind of relate to them, because some of the things that I learned as I was going through this, I mean, many people try to help with the Christian platitudes that they will say, well, you know where she's at. And of course, those kind of things just upset you.
0: Unfortunately. Not helpful. Yeah,
13: they're not helpful. And of course, and I have learned now how to gently tell them, you know, don't do this to people. You know, that, you know what, there's better ways of doing this. It's not the way to handle this. But my bigger struggle has been, and that's I shared with your screener, you know, since my wife passing away, I have lost, you know, other family members. You know, I lost my mom. I lost a cousin who was more like a brother to me than a cousin, and his mom. And nothing hurts the same. I mean, that's I shared with my sister, you know, for the last couple of years. We have talked about it, and she really didn't understand until she lost her husband at the end of June to cancer. And, you know, now that she's been walking through it, she's starting to understand what I'm saying, that, you know, losing all those other people, yeah, it hurt over the years, you know, but after I lost my wife, it just wasn't the same no more. It still hurts, kind of, but not that kind of hurt.
3: Yeah.
13: I mean, and, you know, and you try to figure out, okay, is there something wrong with me that I don't feel worse about this, or... And it is kind of a interesting dilemma, you know, that I've talked to others, and they say, well, yeah, as I think of it, yeah, kind of. You know, they're the same situation.
3: Sherry, but, what would you say?
0: Well, first off, Keith, I am so sorry about your loss of Vicky. And not only for your loss, but how you lost your ministry partner, your life partner, your partner who laughed with you and played with you and who accepted you even as you were in your stages of becoming more blind. I mean, how it's like this irreplaceable person in your life. And so to have her in the hospital, you not being able to be with her in that moment, I get it. You were there on the 9th, but the restraints and then her being on the ventilator and just those limitations, they have created what I would call a complicated bereavement in your heart, a complicated loss. And if I was working with you, Keith, because I still hear 1,000 tears in there. Mm-hmm. There's nothing wrong. And I know you were like, I'm trying to keep it together. And I'm like, actually, just let them out, Keith, right? You don't have to keep it together for me or Brian or Jim. But it's telling me that there's still some grief work. And it's not time that's going to heal the grief. It's actually with complicated bereavement. It might be some good old-fashioned trauma work with someone. And so I'm going to talk about that when we come back. I know we're getting ready to go to a break, but there's more healing for you. There's more healing, and you can release that.
3: That's right. Keith, thank you for calling us today here on New Life Live. Stay on hold. We're going to continue our conversation when we come back from the break on New Life Live.
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3: New Life Live is here to hear whatever it is that you're going through, and even if you do have to let it all out, that is okay. Sometimes, I know with my co-hosts and myself, it's hard for us to keep it in when we hear some of the stories that you guys have gone through. So feel free. I mean, that's why we're here. But Keith, you're still with us. Sherry.
13: Oh, yeah. I'm still here.
0: Yeah, so grateful.
13: I would just share with you, I had shared with your screener that we were married 40 years, 5 months, and 11 days.
0: Oh, my goodness.
13: And that last day, I was able to be with her. And I mean, I always promised her I would walk her home.
0: That's deep, right? You're feeling that right now.
13: Oh, yeah.
0: Yeah. You said, I always promised her I'd walk her home.
2: Hmm. Yeah. And you did.
13: I didn't want to.
2: Sure.
0: Yeah. Yeah. Yeah. This is the deep grief that's coming up, Keith. You never... Go ahead.
13: I know. It's hard. That's what... I mean, that's... My sister and I talked last week, and then I said to her, I said, I feel like God had me go through this first so I could help her walk through it. And she truly appreciates, you know, I've always been close to my sister, my family. We're all close, and we always have been. And I always struggle when I hear people having family problems, because we come from a Christian, non-Christian family. We were not raised as Christians, but my sister and I both accepted Christ when we were in our teens. And you know, when I was looking for a wife, I mean, she always said, you know, that I wanted a good Christian woman. I wanted to be equally yoked with that person.
0: Yeah.
13: And I met other young women that were very nice young women, but they were not interested in truly being that kind of Christian. I mean, and I went 200 miles to find one that I married. And I we went there to do, the young people at our church when I was younger, we did Christian puppet team. And our pastor that had got us started left and moved to Minnesota. And we had went there to do puppets for a youth day for them. And that's where I first seen her. When I first saw her, I thought, she's like 14 years old. And I was in my early 20s. But then afterwards, pastor's introducing us, and he had said about she was 17, and she said, I'm almost 18, just 2 weeks.
0: How cute. How
13: she
0: cute. Told,
13: she wanted me to know that, yeah. that she was almost 18.
0: How sweet. So, how sweet. So fun to hear her, the jewel, and how you saw her even as a young girl. You just noticed, you noticed her. I want to take you back for a second. You promised her you'd walk her home. So the complications of COVID, the ventilator, all those things, you know, I shared my story last week about it wasn't the way that I thought my mom would go. It's not the movie in my mind that I had seen over and over again. And I had to adjust my grieving to what was reality. But if I was to ask you one question, and this is probably going to be a tender question, but what was the most difficult thing about your loss with Vicky and her last breath or her last moment, and you, what was the most difficult thing for you?
13: The most difficult thing is, you know, I really wasn't able to talk to her.
0: Yeah.
13: I mean, that we were there in the room that they wouldn't allow. I had three sons, and they would only allow two of us to be there at the time. So my middle son ended up being the last one that was in there with me.
0: Okay.
13: And so then, I mean, we were just sitting there praying for her. And she stopped breathing. And I knew she had stopped breathing. Her heart was still beating, but she was no longer breathing.
0: Right.
13: And, you know, we were praying.
0: Right.
13: You know, praying for a miracle.
0: Right.
13: I mean, that's what you're praying for.
0: Of course you were.
13: You're just,
0: so this is
13: realizing, well, she had asthma fairly bad. You know, most of our marriage, she struggled with asthma and sinus infections. And,
0: right.
13: you know, I always knew that she was one of those people that was more vulnerable.
0: Yeah.
13: But her doctors told her no shot. And of course, and not, you know, and it's personal preference, but I never got the shot either.
0: Right.
13: We both ended up with COVID at the same time.
0: I'm going to take you back to that moment, because what I want to recommend is that you consider something called EMDR. Stands for eye movement desensitization and reprocessing. Now, don't let that discourage you as someone who, you know, you have blindness, right? Because this is what Francine Shapiro did. She created other modalities so that people who were blind could still do the bilateral trauma work. So there's tones, which go onto your ears. There's buzzers that you can hold on to. Mm-hmm. But my question is, what's the negative belief about yourself in light of you not being able to talk to her in that moment of loss? What's the negative belief?
13: I don't know. I guess, you know, more or less just to be able to say goodbye. You know, we said.
0: So the negative belief is that I failed?
13: We never really said goodbye on the ninth. Well, yeah, I went through all of that where I wasn't able to protect her.
0: Yeah, okay, so there it is, there it is. Hold on. So that might be the belief, and we're going to refer you to someone in your area, but it's finding out whatever that belief is, that I didn't protect her. I failed in saying goodbye. I didn't do the right thing. Or, I, you know, you did the best you could. But I'm saying it's finding that negative belief, doing some EMDR, and then helping you to get to the truth, which is, I did the best I could, or I said goodbye in my heart, or whatever it is. It's moving that trauma out of being stuck so that you can grieve appropriately. Because what's happened is kind of like a parfait. You know what a parfait is? It's like a dessert where you have layers of different colored pudding. Your wife is in the bottom. Vicky's in the bottom level of the parfait. And there's, let's just say it's chocolate. She's got 3/4 of the parfait cup full. Every loss you have on top of it, you're having a more difficult time with, because you still have some loss of Vicky that hasn't been processed because of the complications with COVID and the ventilator. So I hope you stay on the line, because you can do that work to help you clear that out from your body, your heart, your mind, your tear ducts.
3: Yeah.
0: Not that you're not going to grieve her. It's just going to help you get some headway on some grief that's stuck.
3: Yeah. Dr. Jim?
2: You know, I want to say to you that, first of all, I totally agree with Sherry that, you know, keep working on this. But I want to say to you, I think you're doing a lot of good work, in the sense of you're in, you know, the Celebrate Recovery, and you're kind of thinking through it. Now go deeper in your grief. One of the things that people struggle with grief is they want at the end, okay, I'll go through it, and then I'm going to be happily ever after. No, there's still going to be a hole in your heart, but you'll learn how to manage it, you know, in a more effective way. So, you know, don't be afraid to lean into, you know, dealing with what she's saying, you know, deal into some of that pain. Get the insight that it'll help you with all of your grief. I mean, because you're grieving, you know, the loss of eyesight, you're grieving all these other things. And then I want to close with this. She took you to the same place I was going to take you to. You know, you promised Vicky that you would walk her home. And you probably feel, listening to you, that you didn't do it as well as you could have. And actually, I think you did a great job. And I want you to sometime do this exercise. Close your eyes and think of our Lord Jesus putting his hand on you and saying, well done, good and faithful servant. You stayed with her. Now, again, it didn't happen the same way that you had planned, but you did. You stayed with her, and you did the best you could in the circumstances that you had. And so in doing that, you know that, sure, it's harder, and it was complicated, and it's a little, you know, fussy doing what you had to do. But in the eyes of Jesus, he says, well done. Well done. And I think he's saying that to you. And I think he has his hand on you. And I think he's giving you a lot of comfort in the midst of that.
0: Yeah, I have some friends, and I know this is going to sound very Narnia, you know, C.S. Lewis Narnia, but they're seers and they can see the angelic. And they were describing to me one day what happens in hospital rooms when people are preparing to leave. And they told me, they said the Lord actually has angels that are waiting, transporters, like angels that are there. And I'm like, what? He goes, yeah, they're there. They're waiting to walk that person home.
2: Yeah, isn't that interesting?
0: And I don't know. I think sometimes when we can see with spiritual eyes and realize that there's a whole bigger place.
2: Yeah.
0: That we don't even know how to comprehend, it helps to relieve some of our heart that loved one was alone, because they weren't. We'll be right back.
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19: Congressman Keith Self is working to end the chaos in Washington by promoting common sense policies to bring down the cost of gas and groceries. In Congress, Keith Self said no to higher taxes, no to increased spending, and no to surveillance cameras that infringe on your right to privacy. Meet Keith Self's Democrat opponent, who supports the liberal agenda that increases taxes, embraces communism, radical Islam, and open borders. Keith Self is working to stop them dead in their tracks. During his 25-year military career, Keith Self fought against radical Islamic terrorists in the Middle East. In Congress, Keith is continuing that fight through the Sharia Free America Caucus to stop the spread of Sharia law in America. In this election, the contrast is clear. Common sense conservative Keith Self or the liberal Democrat with a radical agenda.
20: I'm Congressman Keith Self, and I approve this message because I will never stop fighting for you.
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3: 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And Dr. Jim Burns and Dr. Sherry Denham-Keffer are here in the studio with us today. And Dr. Jim's got a webinar coming up in just a few weeks. 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
2: Absolutely. And, you know, I think there's so much heartache, and I'm talking about hope. How do we have hope? And I think there's really some answers. It doesn't mean that you know, our kids are going to come rushing back to us. What it's going to mean is that we're going to get healthier to handle this. And in doing that, I think we can, you know, the main thing is building the relationship in a right way. And it takes some discipline. You know, Paul said to Timothy, discipline yourself for the purpose of godliness. And sometimes the discipline is keeping our mouth shut. Mm-hmm. Sometimes the discipline is leading with love, even though we don't agree with the way they're living. Mm-hmm. And, you know, we're going to learn all about that. We're going to learn about boundaries, and we're going to learn about, you know, our own lives. How do we refocus our mindset? I even think that it's possible to refocus your mindset, and sometimes the situation hasn't really changed. And, you know, I'm not, and hope is that we'll be, if the relationship isn't in a good place, that we can be restored. And I hear that, you know, I hear the good stories too. We talk about all the bad stories, but I hear some really amazing stories of people who, you know, their kids strayed, and now it's a testimony because the kids are back. And I can't promise that with this webinar, but it'll be a very good, helpful, practical approach to how we're going to deal with our adult children. Yeah. So I invite any of the parents, even who have teens, to maybe consider this, because, you know, it takes you by surprise when your adult who's 18 says, but I'm an adult, treat me like an adult. And you're going, I'm still paying for the, I'm still paying for your cell phone. I'm paying for your college. I'm paying, you know, I'm doing this. So act like an adult. So we're going to talk about what you do with that. Yeah.
3: That's a good point to bring up, because you might be in a home where you've raised your kids right. You guys go to church every Sunday. You read the Bible together every night. So you don't even see this on your radar. You're like, oh, that's not going to happen to us. No. I hear the calls who come into New Life Live, and I feel sorry for those people. But it's never going to happen to us, though, because we've done everything right. And then
1: It happens.
2: Exactly. I hear that all the time. And, you know, and that was kind of Kathy's and my story. Our kids are back and doing well. But, you know, Christy said I had to disown my parents' faith. This is in college, to own my own faith. And now we go to the same church. She came by early this morning on her way from working out because she takes a shower at our house because the workout place is closer. And then she goes, she's a teacher. And she and I had coffee today. And guess what we talked about? Our faith and what the pastor said at our church on Sunday, mm-hmm. because we sit right by each other. And mm-hmm. so it's, and that wasn't the world. It was when she was a little younger.
1: Mm-hmm.
0: You know, you mentioned, speaking of the word disown, in between the shows, we were talking, and you said something like, it's really a lot easier to just disown family members, your kids, parents, whatever, rather than having to be in the feelings that come with the messy. Can you talk a little bit about, because I'm sure you're going to touch on that.
2: I totally am, because I'm going to talk about how do we stay in the story. Or how do we stay in the mess?
0: Yeah.
2: And some people aren't going to like this, but I'm going to say, you know, God is okay with messes. So if God's okay with messes, then we need to relinquish our mess, if that's an adult child, that's a terrible way to say it, or our own issues, to him. Because he kind of goes, I'm okay with messes. And, you know, he's in the business, if you would. I don't think God has a business, but he's in the business of healing messes as well.
0: Yeah.
2: And it takes time. So we're not, this is not a sprint. This is the marathon of life.
0: Mm-hmm.
2: Yeah. But we have to stay in the story, and we have to rise above our circumstances. That's the best way for us to help our families. Families are complicated, and some of our adult children are complicated because they've made poor choices. We're not defined by their poor choices, but we define ourselves. You know, so many parents will come and talk to me about, you know, they feel so much shame. And their heart is cut to the core because of the decisions that their kids are making. And I get that. I understand it. But we also can't be defined by a poor choice.
0: Yeah.
1: So sign up for this webinar. 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And it's called the 99 for the One Partners. And if you sign up with a monthly support gift, we'll send you a coffee mug, a 14-ounce coffee mug that comes with a wooden coaster. And it's not just for coffee. You can just use it for tea or hot water, whatever your preference is. It also comes with a coaster, and we'll also send you a sticker and a magnet. If you're watching online right now on Facebook or YouTube, you see what they look like, and you want to get your hands on these. These are exclusively for our 99 for the One partners. So thank you so much for whatever you can do, either as a one-time gift or by becoming a monthly supporter. But just want to reiterate something Jim said, and then I followed up on it, but when you feel like you're in that point in life when life is a mess, you think, well, I'm the one that got myself into this. I will get myself out of this. I don't need any help from anybody. What would you say about that, Dr. Sherry?
0: I would say that's it's incorrect. Yeah. I mean, you can try. It just depends how long you want to be in pain. Like, we don't have to stay in pain. We don't have to stay stuck. We don't have to stay trapped. We don't have to stay frustrated. We don't have to stay hopeless. We don't have to stay in addictions. We don't have to stay in helplessness. Like, we don't have to.
1: Yeah.
0: There's all kinds of changes, decisions that we can make.
2: Right.
0: And most of us, if we've been trying to figure out how to get out of this stuck place for a while and we haven't, why not ask, right? I mean, look at how many calls we've had today where, you know, people have felt like complicated bereavement, right, or stuck in a relationship. We started with Chris, and just trying to think about what are things we can do to do something different. And that comes through wisdom, mm-hmm, right? Yep. And support. So that's why we're here.
2: Yeah. And we have a God who cares. You know, I'm thinking of the word picture of Jesus walking on the water. He invites Peter to come out to the water. Peter starts, and he starts to sink. And what does he do? He puts his hand out toward Jesus, and Jesus lifts him up.
0: Well, yeah, but you know what? If you've seen The Chosen, do you see how mad Peter is at Jesus? He didn't just start. He was mad. He had a lot of feelings he had to get out.
2: Wow.
0: Right? So that's a part of it. Yes, Jesus is there.
2: Yeah.
0: But sometimes you got to get really mad and get the emotions out.
2: I love it. Love it.
1: 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Have a great weekend. We'll see you at church on Sunday, and we'll be back with you here on Monday on New Life Live.
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4: The preceding... 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
28: What I'm about to share with you, I hope it will rock you to your core. 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

0: God gave me Jews.com. It was literally dropped into my lap when I never even thought of Jews.com. Somebody contacted me and said, Rabbi, I've got this domain name I think you'll be interested in. This was an act of God. This, to me, was as big of a miracle, to me personally, was as big of a miracle as God parting the Red Sea. I mean, what was the chance of a messianic Jewish believer like myself, someone who the whole Jewish world said is not Jewish, what was the chance of me now owning, by the grace of God, Jews.com? This is an act of God, because there is no greater tool on earth right now to bring the revelation of Yeshua to the Jewish people. There's nothing greater than Jews.com.
1: 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I'm your host, Dustin Roberts, and you just heard Rabbi share how God placed Jews.com in his hands and opened a new door to reach Jewish people with the message of Yeshua, the Messiah. In today's program, he shares the heart behind the mission, why reaching Jewish people is so important, and how God is using this resource to bring the hope of Scripture to those who are searching, and how you can get involved too. Now here's Rabbi Schneider with this amazing story. Rabbi?
0: My beloved and holy brothers and sisters, we are in a brand new season here at Discovering the Jewish Jesus. Approximately 2 to 3 years ago, I have the date written down in my journal, I went to sleep one night and I had an encounter in the realm of the spirit, unlike anything that I've experienced before. I found myself fully awake in the spirit and psychically conscious, but I was physically asleep. And I found myself in this atmosphere. I'm going to describe it as a spiritual weather pattern. If I could try to relate it to something that you could identify with on planet Earth, it would be like being outside when it's just about to break out into a monumental storm. And the electricity in the atmosphere is highly, highly charged. You feel the pressure. You feel the electricity. You know that something's about to break. That's what the spiritual atmosphere I found myself contained in was like. In this state, a voice kept speaking to me from heaven. Now, at the time, I didn't know what was going on. I wouldn't have known immediately this is from heaven, but after the fact, I understood what happened. The voice that kept speaking to me in this spiritual, intense weather pattern kept saying this to me. Acts 2:22, tetrarch. Over and over again, the voice kept speaking to me. Acts 2:22, tetrarch. It didn't feel pleasant. It didn't feel good. It wasn't like I was on some type of spiritual high or spiritual bliss or feeling the peace of the Holy Spirit. It wasn't like that. It was intense. It almost felt like, what is this? Get this off me. I kind of felt like in the natural. But I knew that I had just been marked. Upon getting out of bed, I went to open up the Word of God to Acts 2:22 just to verify what it said. Here's what it said in a nutshell. Peter is speaking and he's challenging Israel. And he says this, men of Israel, listen to these words. Jesus of Nazareth, a man that was attested to you by miracles, signs, and wonders, just as you yourself know, you put to death by the predetermined plan of God through godless men, but God raised him up again, since the grave could not hold them in its power. And beloved, as soon as I read that, I instantly knew that the Lord had given me a new mandate, new marching orders, that God was telling me that he wanted to specifically focus on reaching Jewish people. Now, those of you that have been connected to my ministry, you know that we've ministered to Jewish people, shared with Jewish people. I've preached in Israel several times, but we've been a worldwide ministry. We're preaching the gospel to whosoever will. But I knew that God was calling me into a season to direct my attention specifically way beyond what I had done before, to specifically challenge Israel with the gospel, just like Peter did in Acts 2:22 when he said, men of Israel, listen to these words. Immediately I got my team together. I shared with them the new mandate, but it was too big for us. I mean, I thought, how do I How does Kurt Schneider, how does Rabbi Schneider challenge Israel? How in the world am I going to do that? But I was confident God had called me. So I didn't panic, but I just said, Lord, I don't know how in the world I'm going to do that. I believe you call me to this. I know you call me to this, but I don't know what to do with it. So Lord, I'm just going to rest in you and wait on you because this is too big for me. Well, eventually, our marketing director came up with a strategy to reach Israel by putting billboards in Israel that said in Hebrew, what if he's right? And then you could faintly see a man's face. You didn't recognize who it was. So the thought was people would read in Israel the billboard, what if he's right? They'd see the image of a man on the billboard that they couldn't recognize. And they'd be curious. They'd go to the website, what if he's right? And they would see several messianic prophecies pointing them to Jesus. Well, we had the billboards in Israel outside Tel Aviv. We had a huge billboard there as well as others. But you know what? After months of being in Israel, I wasn't seeing the response that I thought I would. We were getting some response, but nothing compared to what was in my heart that I felt the Lord had called me to challenge a nation. So I called my chief leaders together after months of being in Israel with the billboards, and I got them together in my office, and I said, guys, what we're doing isn't working. It's the first time those words had ever come from my mouth. What we're doing isn't working. I specifically called them there to say, we know we have a call to reach Israel, but what we're doing to do that isn't working. So in this meeting, in my boardroom, I look down at my phone while everyone's gathered there to figure out where to go next. And I had an email there that came in to me right when we were trying to figure out where to go next. And the email was from a domain name broker. I hadn't heard from him in years. And he said to me, Rabbi, I have a domain name that is very unique that I think you'll be interested. And that domain name was Jews.com. God gave us a call to reach Israel, and now he gave us the tool through Jews.com to do it. I hope you can appreciate how big this is. Jews.com, Jewish people are starting to talk now. They're saying, how in the world did he get that domain name? You see, I'm the one type of Jew that they say is not a Jew. Because a Jew that believes in Jesus is oftentimes no longer considered a Jew by the traditional Jewish community. But here we are at Discovering the Jewish Jesus. By the grace of the Lord and the favor of God, we now own Jews.com. Now, some of you are hearing this and it's interesting, but you're wondering, why is it really so important that you're focusing so much attention now to reach Jewish people? Well, let me just read a few scriptures for you. Let's begin with the book of Romans, chapter 9, verse 1 through 4, hear the word of God. Paul speaking. I'm telling the truth in Christ. I'm not lying. My conscience testifies with me in the Holy Spirit that I have great sorrow and unceasing grief in my heart. For I could wish that I myself were accursed, separated from Christ for the sake of my brethren, my kinsmen according to the flesh, who are Israelites,

0: I say then, God has not rejected his people, has he? May it never be, for I too am an Israelite. Three chapters in the book of Romans are exclusively dedicated to reaching Jewish people. Why is this so important, beloved? Because God still has a covenant with Israel and the Jewish people that is irrevocable, and their coming to faith is part of God's plan to usher in the return of his son. This is why Yeshua, Jesus, said in Matthew 23:39, that the world and the Jewish people particularly will not see him again as he was about to be crucified and leave this world. Yeshua said, you'll not see me again until you're saying, Baruch haba b'shem Adonai, blessed is he who comes in the name of the Lord. In other words, Jesus is not coming back for you or me. He's not coming back to the world until there's a mass of Jewish people that have come to faith in him and are calling out to him to return. And Paul goes into this very same theme in Romans chapter 11. So what we're doing here, it's important. It's important to me, and it should be important to you. This is the bullseye of God's plan. But the challenge is, it's very difficult to reach Jewish people with the gospel because of all that has been heaped upon them for the last 2,000 years.
1: We're reaching Jewish people in New York City, and Rabbi Schneider is going after those whose hearts are ready to receive. I want you to listen now as Rabbi shares from the streets of New York.
0: You know what? It's only a few that make the difference. Jesus talks about leaving the 99 to go after the one. That's what we're doing here. We're reaching out to Jewish people that are ready to receive the one that was promised to them in the Hebrew Scriptures. People's hearts have to be open and they have to be ready, but there are some Jewish people that live here and their hearts are ready and their hearts are open. And that's what we're doing, Jews.com, all over the city through billboard and digital media. I need you to understand, though, how difficult it is for Jewish people to respond to the message of Jesus, of Yeshua. I'm going to give you three reasons why. Number one, the attitude of the Pharisees of Yeshua's day has been passed down by osmosis to every generation of Jews since. The descendants of the Pharisees of Jesus' day authored Rabbinic Judaism, and instilled in Rabbinic Judaism is an anti-Yeshua mindset. So Jewish people grow up in homes where they pick up again by osmosis that Jesus is not for Jews. And so Jewish people are very resistant because they've picked up this mindset, this attitude, just from being raised Jewish. Jesus isn't for Jews. Number two, Jewish people are resistant to the gospel because of the severe and ugly anti-Semitism that they've experienced at the hands of Christians, at the hands of the church. In fact, during Nazi Germany, Hitler's picture was hung in some of the churches. So when Jewish people hear about Jesus, there's a tendency to kind of associate Jesus with the anti-Semitism they've experienced over the years from the church. And thirdly, it's hard for the Jewish mind to conceive of the fact that God has a son. We believe that Yeshua is God's son that's always been in the Father's bosom. But to the Jewish mind, this seems preposterous because the most famous Jewish declaration called the Shema goes like this. Hear, O Israel, the Lord our God, the Lord is one. So when we, as believers in Messiah, start talking about Yeshua being God's son, it's very difficult for the Jewish mind to understand this. I don't have time to go into deep teaching about that now. Very important. I've done that in my teachings in other places. So these reasons and others make it difficult for Jewish people to receive. But what we've done at Jews.com is communicate Yeshua to my beloved Jewish family in a language that they can better understand God's love for them. When you go to Jews.com and see what it is, if you haven't gone there already, I understand the apprehension.

0: Jesus and being Jewish just doesn't go together in our minds, but we have to look beyond the surface. Just do the research. Just look at the scriptures and examine the scriptures that I share on the different videos that I posted on Jews.com. And I'm convinced if you'll go there with a truly open mind, you're going to enter into a realm of eternity that's going to bring you into a relationship with God that you've never experienced before.
1: Amen. And this is the heart behind Jews.com. You know, this resource was created to help Jewish people explore the claims of Yeshua, Jesus the Messiah, through the lens of their own heritage and the scriptures they know. That's how the website works. The journey begins with the question that challenges many people to look deeper. It says, why did thousands of Torah observant Jewish people in the first century believe in Jesus? And from there, Jewish visitors are introduced to Rabbi Schneider's own story, his Jewish upbringing, his family background, and how he came to recognize Yeshua as the Messiah of Israel. And then they're invited to examine the Hebrew scriptures and discover how Messiah is revealed throughout the Torah and the writings of the prophets. Through biblical teaching and articles and personal testimony, Jews.com is designed to help Jewish people move beyond the assumptions that have been built into their culture and to explore the truth of God's word for themselves so they can make their own decision. Ultimately, the message is simple. God loves them and he desires for them to know him.
0: And we don't stop there. We give precious Jewish souls an opportunity to reach out to us through email or text through Jews.com so we can answer questions and help them move forward in a walk with the Messiah. Now listen, building the website, all these things that are there, that's fantastic, but you know what? We can't stop there. We have to make Jewish people aware of the resource. That's why we've got billboards and digital all over New York City. Just a few hours ago, I was on the phone with the New York City business person, and they said to me, you're overtaking the city with these billboards. This is a huge thing. We're all over New York City. We're into New Jersey. We're expanding to other places in the U.S. And you, my beloved friends, my brothers and my sisters in the Lord, you can be a part of this. And it's important that the church should be a part of this. You know, the gospel says that it's to the Jew first. I'm talking about Romans 1:16. Paul said, the gospel is the power of God unto salvation for the Jew first and also to the Greek or the Gentile. So the whole church should really capture the heart of God in what we're doing and become a part of it. So how can you, as an individual, wherever you are right now listening, how can you become a part of it? Number one, visit Jews.com for yourself. Go through the entire website. Listen to the videos. Just get familiar with the material. It will bless you personally, even if you're not Jewish. Number two, and this is so important, share the link, Jews.com, the domain name. Share it with Jewish people that you know, love, and meet. We're called to share the gospel with Jewish people. You know, the Apostle Paul said that he'd be willing to give up his own salvation if he could reach the Jewish people. And the Apostle Paul also magnified his ministry, he wrote, to the Gentiles, because the Apostle Paul was called to be the apostle to the Gentiles. The Apostle Paul said he gloried in his ministry because he said through the Gentiles, he was going to reach his own countrymen. What do you mean by that? The Gentiles would share their newly found faith in Messiah Jesus with Jewish people, and that would bring Jewish people to faith. Send the link, and not just one time, but carry this with you for the rest of your days on earth. You might feel uncomfortable sharing with Jewish people when it comes to quoting scripture, but you can certainly direct them to Jews.com. So that's the second way you can get involved. Finally, I want to encourage you to pray. I remember when Jesus first appeared to me in that vision back in 1978, I didn't know anything about Jesus. All I knew is that God had just revealed to me that Jesus was the way to him. And I remember shortly after that, I was in a car with somebody driving, and this person was heavily into the New Age, heavily into gurus from India, and she would ramble on about all these different things, but every once in a while, she sprinkled the word Jesus in her conversation. Beloved, whenever she said Jesus It was like his name was filled with music. The Holy Spirit was highlighting to me that he was in Jesus. The point, I want to ask you to pray for the salvation of Jewish people, that when they see Jews.com, when they go to the website, hear the video, read the articles, that the Holy Spirit will reveal Jesus to them just like he did to me when that girl said Jesus and bam, I heard music. Holy Church of God, I'm trusting you to go with me on this journey to reach Jewish people. I'm trusting Father, Yeshua, and the Holy Spirit right now that you're feeling the authenticity of what I'm saying, that what we're doing is a divine mandate. When I heard Acts 2:22, that didn't come from nowhere. The Lord was commissioning me. I want to ask you to get behind what the Lord is doing here through Jews.com at discovering the Jewish Jesus. What we're doing, I won't even tell you how much money it costs because it's going to keep on going and going. Hundreds and hundreds of thousands of dollars ongoing to reach Jewish people in the metropolitan cities of the United States. 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
1: 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That's exactly right. I encourage you, visit Jews.com for yourself. Watch the videos, read the articles, become familiar with the site. Even if you're not Jewish, the content, it can be an amazing resource for witnessing to Jewish people. And you know what else? I want to ask you to do one special thing. Would you please pray? Pray that when Jewish people explore the site, that the Holy Spirit will reveal Yeshua to them in a personal and undeniable way. I got to tell you, people are visiting and they are asking questions. One person wrote in and was like, "Hey, I believe in Jesus, but my family doesn't. And they give me arguments of why Jesus isn't Messiah, and I'm not strong enough to respond to them. Will you help me?" Another person said, "How do I get saved?" The fact is, it's working. People are asking questions, and your prayers and your finances will help us continue this mission. So please support us at discoveringthejewishjesus.com. Thank you so much. God bless you. And now back to Rabbi Schneider as he closes today's program by speaking the Aaronic blessing over your life. Rabbi.
0: The words from the Aaronic blessing in the book of Numbers, chapter 6, verses 22 through 27, helps us to realize how good God is to you and I personally. So receive his blessing into your life, and then, beloved one, go bless somebody else in Jesus' name today. The Lord bless you and keep you. The Lord make his face shine on you and be gracious to you. The Lord lift you up with his countenance, and the Lord give you, beloved one, his peace. And now in Hebrew.

0: God bless you, and shalom.
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11: The author titled this lesson, How God Rescues Us. But you know, as I was thinking about it, you might take the how off and just simply say, God rescues us. In other words, we were dead in sin, lost without Christ, and God took the initiative through His love and mercy to rescue us. One of my favorite verses in the Bible is the memory verse for this week in Ephesians 2, verse 4 and 5. But God being rich in mercy. What's God rich in? Mercy. Because of the great love which He loved us, what was the motivation of Christ's reaching out in salvation for us? It was His love for us, which, when we were dead in our trespasses, made us alive together with Christ. So really you have three things. You have God, who loves us, who's rich in mercy. You have us, who are dead in sin, separated from God. And you have God, who loves us, reaching out to those of us who are dead in sin, to make us, what? Alive together. In Sunday's lesson, it points out that when we were once dead, we were deceived by Satan, but saved by Christ. The text is Ephesians 2, verse 1 to 10. Let's take a look at it, and then we'll summarize it. And you He made alive who were dead in trespasses and sins. Think about it. What if there was a loved one of yours that died, and Jesus were here, and He miraculously resurrected that loved one? Wouldn't that bring a thrill to your heart? But the truth of the matter is, Christ is performing resurrections on a daily basis in our world. People that were dead in sin, people that were lost without Christ, people that were doomed for eternity, coming to Jesus, they have new life, they're alive together. In which you once walked according to the course of this world, according to the prince of the power of the air. Who's the prince of the power of the air? That's Satan, right? The spirit that now works in the sons of disobedience. So it is Satan's spirit that works in us when we rebel against God. Among all whom also you were once conducted yourselves in the lusts of the flesh, fulfilling the desires of the flesh and of the mind, and were by nature the children of wrath just as others. So by nature we're children of wrath. What does it mean, children of wrath? God's wrath is God's judgment. So by nature, because we're all sinners, we're under the judgment of God. But, don't you like that but? That's a divine but. God, who is rich in mercy. What's He rich in? Mercy. Because of His great love with which He loved us, even when we were dead in trespasses and sins, made us alive together with Christ. By grace, you have been saved and raised, and He's raised us up together, made us sit together in the heavenly places in Christ Jesus, that in the ages to come He might show the exceeding riches of His grace and His kindness toward us in Christ Jesus. For by grace you've been saved through faith. That's not of yourselves, it's the gift of God, not of works, lest any man should boast, for we are His workmanship, created in Christ Jesus for good works, which God prepared beforehand that we should walk in them. So what Paul is saying here is that without Christ, by nature, we are children of wrath. We're alienated from the love and grace of God. that without Christ, we are dead in trespasses and sins. Without Christ, we're doomed to eternal loss. But because Jesus is rich in mercy and love, he has redeemed us. But the purpose of his redemption is both to save us, but in the light of the great controversy between good and evil, to reveal before the whole universe his kindness, so that angelic beings and cherubims and seraphims recognize the kindness of God, the goodness of God, the mercy of God, the grace of God. And here it says we grasp that by faith. By faith, we grasp the reality of what Christ has done for us, and we are saved by grace that we receive by faith. But when we receive grace by faith, that grace begins to be operative in us. It is a dynamic power within us that produces in our lives good works. It's not accept Jesus, believe in Christ, and do whatever you want. It's accept Jesus, believe in Christ, and do what he wants. And when we make that commitment to receive his salvation by faith through grace, and we're saved by grace through faith, rather, when we make that decision, his power enters into our life and it dramatically changes us. There's a wonderful statement in our quarterly under Sunday's lesson that says these three sections of the passage are summarized neatly in the phrases in Ephesians 2:5. In other words, the entire passage of Ephesians 2:1 to 10 is summarized in this one verse. One, we're dead in trespasses. Two, God made us alive together with Christ. Three, by grace you've been saved. If I would add number four in verse 10, because it says here in verse 10, for we are his workmanship created in Christ Jesus for good works. So the grace that justifies us is also the grace that sanctifies us. We receive by faith his salvation, but by faith we also receive his power to transform our lives. Now, according to Monday's lesson, we were once deluded by our own desires. That's Ephesians 2:3. It says, all of us who lived among them, that's the disobedient at one time, gratified the cravings of our flesh, following its desires and thoughts. Like the rest, we were by nature deserving wrath. The paragraph under the question for the day says the present reality of a lost life is distressing enough, but its last day implications are more frightening still. Human beings, being by nature the children of wrath like the rest of mankind, stand under the threat of God's judgment at end time. The phrase by nature, children of wrath, points to another daunting reality as well. While still bearers of the image of God, we have come to understand that there's something deeply awry in us. So we understand that rather than going down the right path, we've veered off and we're on the wrong path. We understand the truth of Jeremiah 17:9, where it says the heart is deceitful above all things and desperately wicked. We understand Isaiah 53, everyone has turned to his own way. And Psalm 51, where David says that in sin my mother did conceive me. So left to ourselves, there is no possibility of salvation. That's why Tuesday's lesson becomes so vital, titled, Now Resurrected, Ascended, and Exalted with Jesus. But God, who is rich in mercy, because of his great love, has loved us. So you notice the contrast where Paul actually pivots from the lostness of humanity, from being separated from God, being by nature, that is the inherent nature, the way we were born, children of wrath. Now he pivots to God's grace, God's goodness, God's love, God's mercy. And the author makes an interesting point. Dr. John McVeigh says, believers are one, co-resurrected with Christ. So when we accept the grace of Christ, just as Jesus was resurrected from the dead, we are resurrected from spiritual death. we're co-resurrected. We are co-raised up with Christ, just as Christ ascended to heaven. So by faith, we are raised up to sit in heavenly places. So we're no longer children of the evil one. We sit in heavenly places and we're children of God. We're no longer subject to the flesh. We are now born again in the Spirit. It says, and we are co-seated with Christ in heavenly places, meaning that believers participate in Christ seating on the throne of the cosmos. They are co-exalted with Jesus. So Paul takes us from what one writer says, from the guttermost to the uttermost. He takes us from the depths of despair to the delights of discipleship. We are blessed forever, as it says in Wednesday's lesson, by grace. God's planning for salvation in Ephesians 1, verse 3 and 4, with the eternal results of that plan described in Ephesians 2, 7. What are the essential elements and goals of God's plan of salvation? Well, here they are. Ephesians 1, verse 3, verse 4, puts it this way. Blessed be the God and Father of our Lord Jesus Christ, who's blessed us with every spiritual blessing in heavenly place in Christ. There's not a spiritual blessing that we need that's not provided in Christ, just as he chose us. So he chose us when? Before the foundation of the world. So before you ever conceived in your mother's womb, God knew you and he chose you for salvation. He had a pre-designed plan that you'd be saved, that we should be holy without blame before him in love. So Christ chose us that we should live righteous, godly lives. And he, from the time we were born, began to work in our lives to transform us by his grace, to lead us totally to himself.
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11: Then, if we compare that passage with Ephesians chapter 2, verse 7, Ephesians 2, 7 puts it this way, that in the ages to come he might show the exceeding riches of his grace and his kindness toward us in Christ Jesus. So we become exhibits in the entire universe of the grace, the love, the goodness of God. By coming to dwell with us, Jesus was to reveal God both to men and to angels. But not alone for this earthborn, his earthborn children was this revelation given. Our little world is the lesson book of the universe. God's wonderful purpose of grace, the mystery of redeeming love, is the theme which the angels desire to look. And it will be their study throughout the endless ages. Both the redeemed and the unfallen beings will find in the cross of Christ their science and their song. It'll be seen that the glory shining in the face of Jesus is the glory of self-sacrificing love. What did the devil charge regarding Christ and his leader rulership in heaven? The devil said God is unfair, God's unjust. The devil said that Jesus wants to get worship but doesn't give love. The devil said that Christ himself was not willing to sacrifice for the good of his creatures. So the devil charged that God was a vindictive judge, a wrathful tyrant. He charged that Jesus was selfish and wanted only adoration and worship. The cross of Calvary reveals before a waiting world and a watching universe that God is love, and that Jesus would do everything he could possible to save humanity. So the death of Christ on the cross is not simply, as important as that is, to redeem sinners, but it's to reveal God's love before the whole universe. we see in the cross of Calvary the science of salvation, the mystery that's been kept hidden from the ages, the mystery of God's love. And as the result of that, we are now saved by God. We come to Thursday's lesson. And what conclusion does Paul come to in verses 8 to 10? So you look at, that's in chapter 2, you look at Ephesians 2, verse 8 to 10. For by grace you've been saved through faith and not of yourselves. The first conclusion that Paul comes to is there's no way we can save ourselves. If you think you're going to be saved by your good works, you will never have the assurance of salvation because your good works are never good enough, and you'll always feel this sense of inadequacy and failure, and you'll always have this sense of guilt. So it's not of yourselves. It is the gift of God. So salvation is a gift. It's the gift of God. I remember once I was trying to explain this to a group of native children way back in the jungles of the Philippines. We had hiked back in there. We're on a dirt road not far from the village. We set up a table and a lantern. And as we did that, children and adults came to around to listen to the word of God. And as I talked about salvation, I wanted to make it plain that salvation comes by grace through faith, that it was a gift, not something we could earn. And I had a comb in my pocket, and I took it out. It was a nice comb, new comb. It wasn't some dirty old comb, of course. So I took out this new comb, and I held it out, and I said to the children, because I knew these kids, you know, far back in the jungle, they didn't have comb. So I went to the first child and said, hey, would you like this? Here, take it. It's a gift. And the kid got so scared, probably because I was a tall, skinny American, he jumped up and ran into the jungle. I came to the second kid. Would you like this comb? Jumps up, runs into the jungle. Third kid. Finally, I come to the fourth kid. I said, would you like this comb? He grabs it out of my hand, ran into the jungle. All the adults began yelling, come back, come back, come back. So finally, the four kids came back. And as they did, I said to the one boy that had the comb, you can keep it. And the other boys, their mouths dropped. We can't have the comb. I said to the boys, why don't you have the comb? And one little boy spoke up, because we didn't take it. Taking the comb was a gift. But every child had the choice to take it. Taking God's grace by faith is a gift. And every single one of us have that choice to take it. And when we receive salvation by a gift, not something that we've earned, not something that we have worked to achieve, it says, lest anyone should boast, for we are his workmanship, created in Christ Jesus for good works, which God prepared before him, that we should walk in them. We are created for good works. When we receive the gift of salvation by faith, we work. Our faith is so good, it works. In Psalm 34, verse 17, this is what we read about God and the prayers of the righteous. Psalm 34, verse 17. The righteous cry out, and the Lord hears and delivers them out of all their troubles. So God longs to answer our prayers. But you say, Pastor Mark, what hinders my prayers at times? At times I pray and it seems that there are no answers. At times I pray and it seems my prayers go up to the ceiling, come back down. Now, there are four things that may hinder our prayers. Number one, if we harbor sin in our life, known sin, we all fail. We all fall short of God's glory. We all make mistakes, but there's a difference in harboring sin. There's a difference in committing rebellion against God when we know what we ought to do. Psalm 66, verse 18 says, if I regard iniquity in my heart, the Lord will not hear. Now notice it doesn't say if I sin, it's if I regard iniquity in my heart. In other words, if my heart is in rebellion against God, if I willingly, knowingly live a life out of harmony with God's will, that blocks God's answer to my prayers. Why? The only prayer that God would answer for a person who's in active rebellion is a prayer of confession, a prayer of repentance. But if God would shower his richest blessings upon us when we are regarding iniquity in our heart, living in known sin, he would justify that sin. In fact, in the book of Proverbs, chapter 28, verse 9, you have a very similar Bible passage to the one we've just read in Psalm 66, Proverbs 28, verse 9. One who turns away his ear from hearing the law, even his prayer shall be an abomination. In other words, if I live a life of knowing, willing rebellion against God, God cannot answer. So the first reason some of our prayers are not answered is because there is known sin in our life. So unanswered prayers lead us to reflect. They lead us to meditate. They lead us to open our hearts to the Holy Spirit, asking the Holy Spirit to convict us of any known sin in our life that's blocking our prayers. Now, the second reason some prayers are not answered is because when we pray selfish prayers to simply gratify our selfish desires. You say, Mark, is there a pastor? Mark, is there a Bible text on that? There is. James chapter 4. Remember the book of James right after the book of Hebrews and James, the fourth chapter. And the Bible puts it this way. It says, James 4, verse 2, you lust and do not have. You murder and covet and cannot obtain. You fight in war, yet you do not have because you do not ask. You ask and do not receive because, it says you ask and do not receive. That's your praying, you not receive. Why? Because you ask amiss that you may spend it on your pleasures. In other words, if the motive in my prayer is simply to gratify my own selfish desires and pleasures, God does not hear. When we're praying, one of the things we want to do is align our prayers with God's will. You remember in John chapter 8, verse 29, Jesus in his prayer said, I do always those things that please him. And in Psalm 37, it says, delight yourself in the Lord and he will give you the desires of your heart. If I delight myself in the Lord, my desires become his desires. So when I'm praying, I don't force or superimpose my will upon God's will. That hinders my prayers. When I'm praying, I say, God, is this your will? God, I only want to do things that please you. So two reasons our prayers are hindered and two solutions. One, there's known sin in our life. The solution is meditation, seeing if and asking the Holy Spirit to convict us if there is something in our life blocking our prayers. Second is we pray selfish prayers, and those selfish prayers block God's will. So the answer to that is saying, God, what do you want? God, all I want is your will. The third is faithless prayers. When you pray, if you do not believe that God is going to answer your prayers, that is a hindrance. Now, there's a fourth reason why our prayers are not apparently answered, and that is timing. We pray, but it's not God's time. You remember the story in the book of Daniel, where Daniel prays for 3 weeks for Cyrus to sign the decree that the Israelites could go free from Medo-Persian bondage. Babylon had fallen. The 70-year captivity was about up. And as it's about up, Daniel's praying. He prays for 3 weeks. There is no apparent answer to his prayers. At the end of 3 weeks, Jesus comes to him. Daniel faints at the glory of Christ. Then an angel comes, likely the angel Gabriel comes, to explain to Daniel what has been going on. And Daniel chapter 10, verse 12, then he said to me, that's the angel, do not fear, Daniel, for from the first day that you set your heart to understand and to humble yourself before your God, your words were heard, and I've come because of your words. So from the first day Daniel prayed, his prayers were heard, but Daniel didn't see that. There was a timing issue as Daniel prayed that Cyrus would have light in his mind and that the decree would be signed. The evil angels are bringing darkness into Cyrus's mind. They were wanting Cyrus not to let Israel go free. And there was this battle between good and evil, for we wrestle not against flesh and blood, but against principalities and powers and evil places, Ephesians 6, verse 10 to 12. Eventually, Jesus comes down and the evil angels flee, and Cyrus signs the decree. But if you were Daniel, you'd have thought, and if you didn't have faith, you'd have thought your prayers were going up to the ceiling and bouncing back, but they weren't. God was working out the solution. So there are three things to remember here that God is teaching us when there are no apparent answers to our prayers. He wants to teach us patience. He wants to teach us perseverance. And he also longs to teach us to praise him when our prayers are not being answered, knowing that he will answer.
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11: 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Let's pray. Father in heaven, we're thankful that you are rich in mercy. We're thankful that you redeemed us by your love and grace. We're thankful that you've taken us from the guttermost to the uttermost. You've taken us from the depths of despair, lost, to the delights of discipleship, saved. We're thankful that by faith we can receive your grace to pardon our past and to empower our present. We accept your grace and your love just now to be saved in your kingdom. 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
20: 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Dr. Chappell investigates the miracle of Jesus healing the man at the pool. 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And while you're there, look for Pastor Brian's book, The Multi-Generational Church Crisis. This compelling book asks the question of the church, what could be accomplished in the name of Christ if we could better understand each other? Let's hear now from Dr. Brian Chappell as he shares the lesson, Leaping for Joy.
19: Do you want to be healed? Seems superfluous. I mean, who wouldn't want to be healed? It's not superfluous. If you have dealt with the complexities of the world and the real tragedies of life, it may be no incidental question at all. Do you want to get well? Some years ago in St. Louis, there was a firefighter terribly injured and burned in fighting a fire. He lay in the hospital with the prognosis of only a 10% chance of surviving. And despite that prognosis, and maybe because of it, he got a visit from Jack Buck, the legendary sportscaster. And Jack Buck asked him a question, according to those who were there at the time, critical question, simple. Do you want to get well? He was a firefighter, a professional. He knew what he was facing. After all, his face was disfigured, the skin melting off his limbs, lungs scorched, fingers charred stubs. If he survived at all, the therapies that would get him back to some semblance of normality would be excruciating. And for the rest of his life, he would cause gasps as he walked down the streets and people saw what had happened to him reflected in his current countenance. Do you want to get well? There was a long pause into which Jack Buck inserted, if you get well, I'll let you in the broadcaster's booth at a Cardinals baseball game. The fireman nodded yes. He wanted to get well. But you must recognize that the question about whether or not you want to get well is not always easily answered. After all, if we are stuck in a marriage pattern, an addictive pattern, a sin pattern, where it is so much now part of our lives and existence that we cannot imagine the pain of change, we may very well wonder if someone were to ask us, do you really want to get better? Do you want a different path, or do you just want to settle in or even give up? Do you want to get well? And it may be no easy answer at all. Perhaps that is why in this particular passage, when the question comes in verse 6, do you want to be healed? I hope you recognize there is no direct answer ever given. Maybe that's the most important thing, as much as this sermon will unfold. Maybe that's the most important thing to note right here at the beginning. Jesus says, do you want to get healed? And there is no answer. And still, Jesus helps. That's a good beginning. After all, if we kind of begin to walk through the passage and say, what are we to recognize here? We are to recognize how long is the reach of Jesus to all kinds of people, including in this particular case, a man who's first totally incapable of reaching back. I mean, that's just, in first, a physical expression. You and I recognize, verse 5, one man was there at the pool of Bethesda who had been an invalid for 38 years. In the ancient world, that is as long as many people live at all. Virtually his entire life and the lifespan of many, he's been an invalid. And he's there at the pool of Bethesda. We don't have to wonder, by the way, where that is. You can still visit it. You can go. It's right in the very center of Jerusalem, and some shallow pools with some steps leading down to it. Obviously been rebuilt over the centuries, but it's still there. And to imagine, here is this man who's, we don't understand why, lame or invalid, but paralyzed in some way, not able to actually get to the pool where there are healing waters, and he's been there who knows how many years of the 38, and he can't get well. It's not just that he's incapable of reaching back to the hand that reaches to him. We also, as we read the account, recognize there's no one to help him reach out to the hand that reaches to him. After all, if you just kind of go into the account, you recognize he's not the only invalid by the pool. In verse 3, in this area called Bethesda lay a multitude of invalids, blind, lame, and paralyzed. You'd think, well, surely somebody would help him out of that multitude, but here's the problem. According to the myth of the time, the first one who got to the pool when it stirred was the one who would get magically, miraculously healed. Nobody wants to help someone else. Not just because you're cruel, but because they're your competition. If you get them to the pool before you, they get the healing and you don't. But it's not just the invalids who are all around and not helping. We so readily skip by the first verse. After this time of Jesus dealing with the official's son, there was a feast of the Jews, and Jesus went up to Jerusalem. A feast day of the Jews. Tens, maybe hundreds of thousands crushed into Jerusalem. And you get some sense of the crowd by the fact that when the Jewish authorities later begin to ask the man, who healed you, and he can't answer. The reason he can't answer is because Jesus has melted into the crowd. It's so thick, there's so many people pressing in that even at this pool of Bethesda, which is kind of like right downtown central of Jerusalem, there are just so many people. But no one helping. He is clearly disabled and alone. That's his condition. More than that, he is a man who apparently does not have the understanding to reach up for what actually could help him. Now we have to deal with it. In many of your Bibles, there's a missing verse 4. Did you notice that? It goes 1, 2, 3, 5. Why is that? Well, the earliest manuscripts that we have of the Bible do not include verse 4. What in all likelihood happened is some later copyist copying manuscripts of the Bible wanted to explain why the pool was stirring and adopted the local myth. There was an angel that stirred the waters. Now, there's enough of geological study of this part of the world right now that we know that there were surges in the water because there's very porous rock formations around these pools. So if the rain has fallen recently and the water table picks up, you get surges of water that come into these pools. And the mythology that had developed was that there was an angel stirring the waters. And whether or not the other people believed it, we do know that this man believed it. After all, he's trusting the superstition to make

0: recognized him for his works, for his signs, some aspect, may not have full understanding. But they come to him seeking help. Yet when this man is asked later by the Jewish authorities, who healed you? Do you remember verse 13? Now the man who had been healed did not know who it was. He has not said, my Lord and my God, please help me. He's just an invalid by the pool, trusting in a superstition with no one to help him. And Jesus helps him. It's interesting how the help occurs. If you look at that verse 6 again, just the very end, Jesus asks him, do you want to be healed? Instead of answering the question, the sick man said to him, sir, I have no one to put me into the pool when the water is stirred up, and while I'm going, another steps down before me. This is not an answer, it's a complaint. This is pouting. Now, if you can think of it this way, you're supposed to be doing something, you're trying to get better, and when somebody catches you not doing what you're supposed to be doing, you blame someone else. Now, that's a little more obvious in the way that Jesus addresses him. Again, verse 8. Jesus said to this man who had just said, other people won't help me. Jesus says, get up, take your bed and walk. Now, forgive me, there's no expression of sympathy here. This is, get up is just one Greek word in the imperative, strongly stated, egere. Get up. It might be compared, just imagine, that you get caught by your dad coming home. You're supposed to be writing a book report, but when he gets there, you're on the sofa watching TV. What are you doing? Well, my friends did not call me with the right page numbers for the chapter that we're supposed to read to do the book report. Your friends did not call you with the... Get up. It's kind of what Jesus is saying here. You're blaming other people. I'm just telling you, get up. Now, you must recognize there's no request for this. There is no recognition of the sovereign grace of God in Christ Jesus. None of that. Jesus just says to him, get up. And he gets up and walks. Two things that John is doing. First, he is telling us of the power of the word of Jesus. It's been expressed from the very beginning. Remember John 1:1. In the beginning was the word, and the word was with God, and the word was God. Here is the very creative power of the universe present in Jesus himself. And the evidence of it is this could be tested. This man has been an invalid for 38 years. And Jesus just says to him, get up. And he gets up. He speaks, and it is so. It's the creative power of God on display in Jesus speaking to this man. But it's not raw power. It is raw power expressed in grace. Talk about not able to make any contribution to your own help and salvation. I mean, he does absolutely nothing here. He does not ask for help. He does not deserve help. He's not able to get help. And yet Jesus helps him. Why is that so important to us? Because so many people come thinking, God will accept me through Christ when I get my life straightened out. When I've set things right, when I've learned the customs, when I've learned all the things that I'm supposed to do, then I'll come and commit my life to Christ. And the Bible is simply saying that's not the right order. Here is somebody totally undeserving and incapable of the grace of God, and it reaches to him. Now, the fact that grace reaches to him does not mean there's no expected response. It is important, however, that you know grace comes first.
1: 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It may seem hard for younger Christians to believe, but people over 50 were raised during an era when 90% of Americans identified as Christian. These older believers were once part of a majority group that understood the mission of the church was to take control of our culture, to halt its evils. At the same time, Christians understood

0: 50 have lived their entire lives perceiving themselves as a minority that needs to make credible their faith to a secular, pluralistic culture. These distinct experiences and perceptions have a profound impact on the priorities different generations have for church ministry. It's no wonder that younger and older believers don't always see eye to eye. 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And now, more from Brian Chappell on today's Unlimited Grace.
1: What's the response that's being expected? You know, we almost have to say that we see what's expected by what's absent in this passage. And by that I say, you know and are expecting certain things to occur that don't in this passage. And it's your own heart that's leading you to say, what does God expect us to do in response to this grace that's so unconditional and unqualified? The first response that's expected to those who've been touched by the grace of God is growth. I mean, I suppose it's obvious, but just consider it for a moment. Verse 8, Jesus says to this man, get up, take your bed, and walk. Do you hear the little stages? First, just get up. Second, you pick up the bed that you've just been lying here on for so long, and now make some progress. You walk. But it's more than physical expression. Look at verse 14. Afterwards, Jesus found this man in the temple and said to him, see, you are well. Sin no more. Grace leads to godliness. There's been a progression. There is an expectation that this grace that has been so overwhelming, so unqualified, so unconditional, so strikes the heart of a man, that he will now grow, not just in his physical walk, but in his spiritual walk with God. See that you sin no more. Why is that important for us? It's important for us because we talk so much, rightly so, about the nature of unqualified grace that gets us into the kingdom of God, that we begin to think there's no expectations once we're in the kingdom of God. And now what is being said clearly is, no, listen, having been so wonderfully saved, healed, redeemed, not by anything in you, but by the goodness that's in Christ Jesus, now that you have received that, live it. Respond to it. Sometimes we talk this way. You know, if we say, listen, grace is totally unqualified, I didn't do anything to get it, that what that means is I don't have to do anything now. Listen, there's a math of the mind that can abuse the gospel that way, that says, hey, if God doesn't love me because of what I do, then there's no obligation upon me. But listen, while there is a math of the mind that may abuse the grace of God that way, there is a chemistry of the heart that is far stronger. And the chemistry of the heart says, if he loves me so much, I want to walk with him. I want to honor him. I want my life to reflect more and more of my gratitude for what he has done. When Jack Buck was dealing with that firefighter and he got past the absolute critical time of his life and death situation, there was still lots of growth that had to occur. And so Jack Buck returned in later days to the firefighter and brought with him a signed baseball, signed, autographed by Stan Musial. Here's more grace. Here's a baseball. Said Jack Buck to the firefighter, now I expect you to write a letter of thank you. I want you to think of the firefighter. What are his hands like? Charge stubs. Any change of that condition is going to be excruciating. The therapy is required. But it now becomes gratitude that drives him. As he, in thankfulness for the baseball, wants to write a letter. And you know how Jack Buck kept the growth occurring? After the letter was written to Stan Musial, he brought him another baseball signed by Ozzie Smith. And then another baseball, and another baseball. And it became the therapy of writing the thank you letters. As gratitude became the driving force of a new life of new health. Listen, grace gets us into the kingdom. It's gratitude that keeps us moving forward as we know we're not earning anything, but our hearts are resonating with the goodness of God. What should we be grateful for? The order of mercy first. I hope you recognize, just as you look at the count kind of in backup view, that grace comes before growth. Jesus is not waiting for this young man to get everything straightened out first. In fact, it seems that there is still much that's a mess. Growth will come later, if it comes at all, but grace comes first. That's different than what people would expect in that day and age. I hope you recognize that what's happening here is we basically have two religious systems on view. One religious system is that which Christ is expressing, which says that a relationship with God is a gift. It's not something you earn. It's not something you deserve. It's not something you qualify for. Here is God simply extending you life that he would give out of his own heart. There's another system on display. Do you recognize what it is? It's represented by the Jews' pattern of the Sabbath. Here is a man who has been wonderfully healed. 38 years invalid. Now he gets up. It's a miracle. What are you doing carrying that bed? I mean, they're saying this isn't right. It's the Sabbath. You're not supposed to be bearing anything on the Sabbath day. Now, we don't perceive why this was such a deal. But recognize there are Jewish people everywhere. And they know, according to Jewish law, you're not supposed to be carrying burdens on the Sabbath. The fact that this man is carrying his little pallet, whatever it was, is as obvious as a kid going down the hallway in school with water balloons under his arm. I mean, you know something not good's about to happen. And the Jews seeing this man carrying his pallet when nobody else is carrying a burden say, it doesn't matter. We would rather you follow our customs than have compassion. Religion can just be a burden, you know. It really can. If it's not understanding the life of freedom and goodness that God intends by his grace. So much of it's just being expressed in what we know about Jewish customs at the time. It's right, you know, that you could not carry a burden. Someone else could carry it for you, though. You could gain by their loss. You could borrow money on the Sabbath. But you could not ask for it. That was a work. You could not put vinegar on your teeth if they were hurting. But you could eat food with vinegar in it. Rule upon rule upon rule. Just ritual and custom that supposedly was qualifying for the goodness of God. And here is Jesus operating with a totally different system, saying, it's not you qualifying for me that makes you right with God. You're not made right by the rules. You're made right by relationship with me.
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3: You know, it's quite a thought to get on a ship and go anywhere, but to sail the Mediterranean is an immense opportunity. And I'm inviting you to come and join myself and others in August of 2027. 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We'll be in places like Ephesus, where when you stand there in that vast amphitheater, you realize how much history is actually beneath your feet. 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And that's to say nothing of the people that we'll meet, friends along the way that we've seen before, and new acquaintances that will enrich our enjoyment of the week and create possibilities for the future. So I hope you will consider coming. 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And I hope to see you there.
4: Congressman Keith Self is working to end the chaos in Washington by promoting common sense policies to bring down the cost of gas and groceries. In Congress, Keith Self said no to higher taxes, no to increased spending, and no to surveillance cameras that infringe on your right to privacy. Meet Keith Self's Democrat opponent, who supports the liberal agenda that increases taxes, embraces communism, radical Islam, and open borders. Keith Self is working to stop them dead in their tracks. During his 25-year military career, Keith Self fought against radical Islamic terrorists in the Middle East. In Congress, Keith is continuing that fight through the Sharia Free America Caucus to stop the spread of Sharia law in America. In this election, the contrast is clear. Common sense conservative Keith Self or the liberal Democrat with a radical agenda.
5: I'm Congressman Keith Self, and I approve this message because I will never stop fighting for you.
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14: I start often by just asking open-ended questions of my kids, like, hey, do you know anybody in school that gets bullied? Or what's it like? How do kids treat each other, mistreat each other? Because it feels safe when you start out here, and it's not personal. So my kids might be afraid of opening up about what's going on in their hearts, but they'll tell about what's going on in everybody else's lives. And so I just start asking thoughtful questions. And as much as I'm trying to gain entrance into their heart, they're also watching and observing how I'm responding to them. And they're seeing, do mom and dad understand? Are they responding well? Is it safe to open up and share that I've experienced this? And so our responses really do matter, and that they're seeing compassion and understanding and care.
13: That's Julie Lowe, and she joins us today on Focus on the Family with Jim Daly. Thanks for being here. I'm John Fuller.
15: You know, John, bullying is one of those things every parent hopes their child never has to face. I mean, it happens sooner or later, and most kids will encounter that unkindness, exclusion, teasing, or even outright intimidation. I did, third grade. Mm-hmm. I know exactly when it happened and where and what school I was going to. The truth is, our children need more than those quick fixes. You know, it's not something you just say a little clip and then keep moving, because they're in a tough spot often. They need that wisdom and courage and the confidence to know that their values come from God and their identity comes from God. Here at Focus on the Family, we are here to help you navigate those difficult moments with grace and clarity, and equip you as a parent to help engage with your child to find solutions.
13: Mm-hmm. And Julie Lowe is our guest. As I said, she's a faculty member and licensed professional counselor at Christian Counseling and Educational Foundation. She's written a terrific children's book that helps your child and you understand bullying and how to handle it well. The title of the book is Gus Gets Badgered When You Meet a Bully.
15: Julie, welcome to Focus on the Family.
14: Thank you for having me.
15: This is a great kids book, Gus Gets Badgered. What were you trying to accomplish here with the book?
14: Well, we know that bullying is a problem that happens often among young people, and unfortunately not just young people. We're seeing it across the board, right?
15: Why is it so prevalent? I mean, we're all talking about times that we were bullied.
14: Well, it always has been. I often say, though, with the emergence of technology and social media, it's 10 times worse, because it used to be you could walk away from the bullying. You would get on your bus and go home and get away from the bullying, right? It was the schoolyard bully or the in-school bully. But now, unfortunately, it follows with you wherever you go.
15: Yeah.
14: with the use of social media. And it's just a lot more difficult with the cyberbullying.
15: What ages is this book geared for?
14: So that's geared for elementary age.
15: Okay.
14: It's for a younger group. But it introduces the idea of how do you think about it? How do you help a child think about being bullied and how they should respond?
15: Tell us a story of how Gus gets badgered.
14: Yeah, so Gus is the main character. And in this series, it's forest animals who are often dealing with different issues. And this is the issue of bullying, where a new kid or new animal comes to town and begins picking on Gus. And Gus has to struggle with how to handle being mistreated.
15: Yeah. Is there a distinction between what I would call the typical unkindnesses that kids can fling each other? You know, appearance is something that kids cling on to. When people look different, they'll say something out loud that when you hopefully become an adult, those things are kept to yourself typically. You may think it, but you don't speak it. Kids just say it.
14: Yeah.
15: So that can be an unkindness. What kind of line is there between that, what might be normal observation and growth of a child, and then crossing the line into bullying?
14: Yeah, that's the challenge, I think, all the time with parents and kids, especially when you use the language of bullying. Some kids can weaponize that, and they come across somebody who says something unkind, hurtful, or just immature and foolish, and they call it bullying, when perhaps it's just immaturity or an unkind moment, where I think of bullying as something where it's more targeted and habitual in nature. But for sure, there could be incidents of bullying as well.
15: You know, so often the bullying by the parent's observation can be kind of obscured, unseen. The child might not be talking about it. You just see behavioral change.
14: Yeah.
15: So for the parent, what are those things we need to be looking at to at least tip in and investigate?
14: When you start to notice a change in your child's behavior, right? When they're coming home from school and all of a sudden hating school or don't want to talk about it, or they're withdrawing, or you start seeing anxiety. So I'm always looking for, do my children have a change of behavior? And is all of a sudden it seemed like overnight they don't enjoy school or they don't want to participate or be involved? So you're looking for noticeable change often.
15: Yeah. You were a pastor's kid, and that brought some bullying, it sounds like, out of your own experience. In that context, what was it like for you? And then how can parents avoid the dismissive nature? I mean, I think a lot of dads, you know, maybe with our sons, will say, you know what, it's a tough world, kid. You got to get over it.
13: Deal with it.
15: Just, you know, throw a punch and run.
14: Yeah.
15: Or something. I mean, you know, I wouldn't say that, but I'm just saying this is what some dads might say.
14: Yeah.
15: Speak to that whole thing, the bullying situation you had, and then how do we not be so permissive or passive about it?
14: Sure. Yeah, I joke I was a PK. I was a pastor's kid briefly, but I was for a longer period of time a principal's kid. And I used to joke with my friends who are pastor's kids and say, you only got it one day a week. I got it 5 days a week. And it was sometimes just as a result of being connected to your parents in ministry, or they were angry at something your parents did and you would hear about it. And, you know, growing up, I don't know, I thought of it as bullying, but I think anybody would have called it that, or it was on occasion enough and it wasn't consistent enough, but it was for sure mistreatment. It was for sure being targeted for your family or somebody being angry at you. And being in ministry, there was almost this expectation that, yes, you're in ministry, this will happen to you. And to this day, being in ministry, I probably still think that way to some degree, which doesn't excuse it, but it's almost like you accept it as part of the struggle.
15: Your son was bullied. What happened with him?
14: Yeah, so he was in elementary school at the time in after school care, and a child that was actually known to be a bully to other kids just started picking on him that day. I'd never done it before, but walked up and knocked over some Legos. And so my son was upset. He got up, he went and told an adult, because we had taught them that if somebody's mistreating you or people around you, go tell an adult, and you keep telling adults until somebody listens. Keep pursuing help. And so he did that. In this moment, he went and he told an aide. I think the aide addressed it briefly and then just went on their way. So my son went about doing something else, and this boy followed him and, again, was knocking over what he was doing, was intentionally mistreating him. My son got up and went and told another adult. Went to three adults. And it continued until eventually, I forget how, but they ended up in some kind of tussle, shoving match or hitting or something. Both ended up in the principal's office. And when he relived the story to me, I got a call from the principal, and it was totally out of character for him. And I'm not sure how most parents would respond to this, but we've completely supported him. He did everything we told him to do. We said, go, keep telling adults. The adults didn't stop the behavior until he was defending himself. And we stood in front of the principal, who was gracious enough to also agree and say, we support our son. He did the right thing. He tried to get help. The adults did not intervene and help, and the behavior continued.
15: Yeah. Was there resolution?
14: There was. I don't think it happened again. And my son, thankfully, did not get punished. We didn't punish him. And it was this great teachable moment of saying, buddy, you did the right thing. And
15: that's
14: we
15: a good thing. You know, Julie, again, you're a counselor for those that might just join us here. But the one thing that I've seen with marriage counselors as we've sat here, you all sound so reasonable. You say, you know, the next
14: meet my
15: time,
14: children here.
15: The next time, Jim, you're talking to Jean, just say, honey, did you have a rough day? Because I'm feeling some emotion from you right now that I don't know where it's coming from. Now, we don't typically in the real world react like that. Right. If she says something and pushes my button, I go, okay, I can push another button. Mm-hmm. That's going to be your button. Mm-hmm. And here we go. The same can be true in the parenting sphere here.
14: Yeah.
15: And that circumstance can push our buttons as parents to mm-hmm. require us or command of us to react in a way that we now are acting like the child.
14: Yeah.
15: How do you coach a parent in this kind of difficult spot to be the adult and to really look for the right wins with that bullied child of yours?
14: Well, for sure. I mean, that brought up all kinds of emotions where I would have been the parent in the schoolyard losing it because
15: yeah.
14: I can't stand seeing people mistreated. You know, so we even just being aware of our own triggers and the things that would get a rise out of us. But I'm also aware I want to model to my kids the right way to respond, that mistreatment will happen. That doesn't mean you just have to tolerate it. That wisdom says, how do you respond in any given moment to being mistreated, which means I better model it to my kids. And sometimes I think actually modeling I'm mad on their behalf isn't unhealthy either. The problem is I need to not sin in my anger. So to be angry for them and then to feel like mom and dad really care, they're for me, I think is a good thing.
13: Mm-hmm. This is Focus on the Family with Jim Daly, and our guest today is Julie Lowe, and she's got a book we're talking about. It's a great book, and the cover, I think, Julie, is really wonderful because you've got this sense of the bully is reveling in the fact that I've got the power, and here's poor Gus getting pushed around. The book is called Gus Gets Badgered, Good News for Little Hearts When You Meet a Bully. It's a terrific resource to go through with your child. We're bundling this, when you get the book from Focus on the Family, with a very small but rich little booklet that Julie has written called Helping Your Child with a Bully, Learning to Respond Wisely. So contact us today. 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And Julie, I love how you equipped your son. I'm not sure we ever did anything quite like that. How do we help our kids stand up and be assertive for their safety and well-being and kind of share their voice without being aggressive?
14: Well, as a parent, one of my first thoughts is I want to raise my children to know right from wrong, good from evil, wise from unwise, which means I'm always role-playing, I'm always teaching them. So before they end up in the bullying position or being bullied or being tempted to be the bully, we're role-playing. We're teaching them to observe the world around them and people, and when they're mistreated or they're interacting with their own siblings, which is where the bullying can start, right?
13: Yes.
14: Or the mistreatment. So there's so many lost opportunities we have in not teaching our kids to say, how does love respond? How does wisdom respond? When is it right and good to stand up to somebody? When, as a bystander, should you intervene? When, as a bystander, should you get help because it's too serious for you to intervene? And as you can imagine, that takes a lot of role playing. That's not just a, let me give you a 30-minute devotional on how to do this and then expect you to remember it for the next 15 years of your life. I think that's what Deuteronomy 6 says, where we're teaching our kids, whether they're sitting at the dining room table or walking along the way, whether we're having a meal or in the car, that we're using teachable moments to teach them.
13: Yeah, this is an ongoing conversation,
14: right?
13: Not a once and done.
14: Right.
13: Yeah.
15: You know, Julie, one of the most damaging effects of being bullied, I think, is that loss of identity that's potentially there, mm-hmm. especially in Christian families. We're trying to encourage them that their identity comes from Christ, etc., which are all healthy things to actually buttress them in a culture that is constantly attacking identity, right?
14: Yeah, yeah.
15: So that's important. How do we teach our young children that they're made in the image of God,
14: yeah.
15: that He sees them, that He has a plan for their life? All those things are building that identity. But that bullying can really go after them like, no, but God doesn't see me. Why did He let me get picked on today? Why did that boy attack me today, right?
14: Yeah.
15: And you can start to kind of doubt those things as a little child, like, where's my protection? So how can parents use scripture, reinforce those things? Even if bad things happen, God still sees you. He'll give you a way through.
14: Yeah.
15: And, you know, how do you speak to your child to give them that kind of balance between the real world and the spiritual dimensions of what they face?
14: Yeah, I think it's twofold. So one is, I hope my children always see compassion from me when they are being mistreated, that I don't just respond with, oh, just deal with it, or you're okay, brush it off.
15: Right.
14: That they actually hear me say, I'm so sorry that happened. That was wrong. Then I'm affirming what was wrong about it and why it wasn't kind and gracious. I think the other thing is that they're seeing in Scripture stories like Joseph, when you're mistreated and when you're harmed over and over again, that God is still in the midst of that, that he's up to something, and God can take even the evil in your life and do something good with it. And so what I'm doing is I'm not just affirming that what happened is wrong and leaving it there. I'm pointing them to a God that is not going to waste anything in their life. And I'm pointing them to Scripture, where story after story shows flawed, fallible human beings who are mistreated, but God also used them. And God often uses the weak, the unassuming, those who have speech impediments, those who are least expected. And to even instill that when we have a child with a vision disability, and to be able to say, God specializes in using the people we least expect to use in Scripture. So take heart. God's up to something good in your life.
15: That's a great way to buttress a person's sense of worth. Yeah. Is that God sees you no matter what the impediment.
14: Yeah.
15: And he will use you if you yield to him and ask him to be part of your life.
14: Yeah.
15: Right?
14: We as adults need that.
15: We do. You know, one thing I did, which I thought was good, I'll get your grade on this, but with my boys when they were in elementary school, I would regularly, not every day, but regularly kind of drip irrigate into them. Mm-hmm. You know, at recess, if you see somebody by themselves, go play with them. If you see somebody eating lunch by themselves, go be with them, especially if that child is not well accepted by everybody else. Mm-hmm. Be different. Go and make a friend.
14: Yeah.
15: They did that a couple of times that I know of, and that was good. But they also had the other expression of laughing at somebody who spilled a drink or something, you know. So that's normal behavior.
14: Right.
15: But in addition to doing something like that, what are some other ideas that you might have to help equip a child to look for somebody who they can buttress, they can lift up?
14: Well, it's that whole idea that love moves towards, right? We don't just remain passive. And that's what I love about what you said. We try to teach our kids so that when you see somebody hurting, just don't say, I'm not going to hurt them, or I feel bad, or I'm going to stay out of it. Be willing to proactively move towards being protective, or offering even just words of encouragement. Like to go up to somebody afterwards and say, oh, I'm sorry they did that. I really appreciate what you said. Or yeah. I thought what you said was smart. You're saying something to affirm. And then the wisdom to know, when do I need to go get an adult to say, this kid's hurting and they need an adult to help them.
15: Yeah. You know, one of the experiences, and I had this when I was bullied in third grade, I had a sixth grader who was chasing me home every day and threatening to beat me up. And I was smart enough. I didn't want to be beat up.
1: Yeah.
15: I knew that much. My only saving grace is I was faster than him, so I could outrun him on the way home. But it went on for like a couple of weeks, and I was stressful, you know, because I'm thinking this kid's going to pummel me, right?
14: Mm-hmm.
15: And he was much bigger. He was three grades older than me. And but I didn't share it with anybody, except later in that two-week period, I remember talking to my sister about it, who was 14, and she came to my rescue. And I think my question is this: why do we, even as children, why do we try to hide what's happening? Are we embarrassed by the fact that we're being targeted by a bully?
14: I think it's a shame that maybe, like you said, identity. Maybe I am deserving. Maybe I am not worth this. So to admit that somebody's doing this admits something is defective about myself.
15: Wow,
14: we see that online all the time. I mean, just to take it up a notch, you see teenagers who are being extorted online.
15: Yeah.
14: And
15: some taking their own life.
14: Some taking their own life. And they never tell anybody why. If one adult or one parent or one person had said, your life is worth it more than this extortion or whatever's happening or the cyberbullying, your life is worth it. And I think because we don't have these kind of conversations with young people, they're left to their own devices. They're left to their own perspectives. And if they feel like they are deserving of it, that nobody loves them, then they're on their own trying to figure out what to do. And it never ends well for them.
15: And again, the parent has to find a way to draw that out.
14: Right.
15: If you notice behavioral changes, they're not wanting to eat dinner with the family, whatever it might be, you got to go investigate.
14: Well, this is where, as a parent, I take responsibility. Say, I don't even wait to see changes, that I want to proactively prepare my kids. And to even say, I mean, I hope my kids would never send inappropriate texts or a photo they shouldn't send. But to proactively say, hey, guys, if you are ever to do this, I hope you won't. But if you were, just know that there's nothing we can't forgive you of. There's nothing we can't work through. Your life is more important than whether you get caught up in something and somebody tries to use it against you. We love you. Anything's workable.
15: Yeah, that's so,
14: and that
15: so
14: message
15: good.
14: Is so important.
15: And
14: for
15: so
14: kids.
15: True. Julie, in the book, Gus's dad writes a note. And this is another brilliant thing you can do. I think communicating, especially when that elementary school child can read, you know, fourth, fifth, sixth grade.
14: Yeah.
15: It's a powerful reminder of identity and worth. How can parents intentionally speak truth into their children's lives so that they can feel secure? What do you put in the note, for example? How would you write that note? We need a paragraph.
14: Yeah. Or in today's language, it would be texting our kids, right?
15: Yeah, of
14: might
15: course.
14: Not be writing a note.
15: Although a handwritten note is pretty cool.
14: It is pretty cool.
15: I wrote a journal for both of my boys, and they love it now.
14: That's wonderful,
15: that they're in their 20s.
14: Yeah, they're memories. And it's looking back and seeing how my parents thought about me, how they affirmed me. They were for me. And you can do that in tons of different ways. But there's something about our kids regularly hearing your life has meaning. You are worthwhile. You are loved. And that ultimately, I want to point my kids to their creator who loves them. Because if not, it's good that my kids know that mom is for me. But a 13-year-old doesn't often feel encouraged when they're being bullied and picked on by school, that you go home and say, well, mom loves you. I'm just exchanging one human's acceptance or rejection for another human's acceptance and rejection. So ultimately, I want to say you have worth and value because of who God made you.
15: Yeah.
14: And that we're finding creative ways to do that in our words, in our speech, in our writing.
15: You know, it's so critical to do this. It's something we mentioned in Truth Rising, a documentary that we did on the culture. But it's applicable at every age. And one of the powerful statements in that film was a British baroness who said, the Western civilization, the differentiator, was the Western civilization captured that idea that we're made in God's image. Mm-hmm. So now, all of a sudden, with child labor laws, the oppression of women, that began to lift. It didn't lift in a moment. It took time for the Western culture to really embrace those themes and lift everybody up from what wasn't there, that we could exploit people. It's the same concept with this, right? It's that same kind of idea that we have to find ways for our children in age-appropriate ways to get that message across.
14: Right. And you
15: that
14: don't,
15: you matter.
14: And you don't want to wait until they're being mistreated. You want that to happen well before they're being mistreated. So there's that foundation to help them go through the hard times.
15: You know, Julie, I'm thinking of the mom that's so stressed out. She's got a lot on her plate, and so does dad, you know. And you almost have to have a checklist of all the things I have to say today to help my child. And then on the other hand, some of it, it'll come naturally. Just go with your heart. How do you do the things to remind yourself as a parent? You want to be responsible. You want to regularly, not every day, to where the kid tunes it out, but to be intentional about saying, God sees you today. Look at that sunset. Yeah. I think he made that for you. I mean, things that really drive their heart toward a relationship with Christ.
14: We get caught up in the tyranny of the urgent, don't we? And we forget the more meaningful, that sustenance doesn't equal nourishment. Like, you can have fast food, but that's not a sustenance. It's not nourishment. And too often in our relationships, that's true as well. We can have sustenance, like, did you do your homework? How was your day? Fine. Did you have a good day? What are you doing now? And instead of saying, tell me about yourself. Tell me what ninth grade boys are going through. Tell me what fourth grade girls are going through. How are you doing? And we're speaking life, nourishing words into our kids' lives and even into our marriages, right? It's an important thing you're bringing up, that I'm intentional about looking for those moments.
15: Yeah, which is so good. All right, for that parent who says, wow, you guys are alerting me to something I've not been paying attention to, and I think my child might be bullied or being bullied right now, what are some things that that parent can do today to engage their child age appropriately, elementary school, in that conversation? How do you get that started?
14: I start often by just asking open-ended questions of my kids, like, hey, do you know anybody in school that gets bullied? Or what's it like? How do kids treat each other, mistreat each other? Because it feels safe when you start out here and it's not personal. So my kids might be afraid of opening up about what's going on in their hearts, but they'll tell about what's going on in everybody else's lives. And so I just start asking thoughtful questions. And as much as I'm trying to gain entrance into their heart, they're also watching and observing how I'm responding to them. And they're seeing, do mom and dad understand? Are they responding well? Is it safe to open up and share that I've experienced this? And so our responses really do matter, and that they're seeing compassion and understanding and care for our kids.
15: So important. And let me turn to you, our listener. I hope you know Focus on the Family is here for you. As you're raising the next generation, we're here to help. We can answer your questions, offer trusted guidance, and walk with you through the parenting journey. That's our goal. That's our ministry. One helpful resource we'd love to share with you is 7 Traits of Effective Parenting Assessment. It's free. It's an online quiz. It'll give you an idea of your strengths and some of the areas you might want to improve in. It just takes a few minutes to complete, and it's very helpful. So take it today. We also have Julie's terrific book for kids, Gus Gets Badgered When You Meet a Bully. And we're going to bundle that with a small booklet to help you as a parent. It's called Helping Your Child with a Bully, Learning to Respond Wisely. You know, the great thing about children's books is you can take a topic like this and read the story with your child to start conversations, ask questions, and hear their heart. And when you give a gift of any amount, we'll send you the bundle as our way of saying thank you for supporting the ministry of Focus on the Family. Let me share this note from Pam, who wrote in to tell us this. I'm so grateful for the work Focus on the Family does to strengthen families, support our country, and advance God's kingdom. 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As we now hope to start a family of our own, I'm thankful that the same trusted ministry that shaped my life will one day bless my children as well.
13: Well, that's wonderful to hear.
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20: 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Aaron discovered Jesus is his Messiah while preparing to be a rabbi. He now teaches for several organizations and is the teaching pastor for Living God Ministries. Strongly distinguishing between the Old and New Covenants, Aaron presents the scriptures from a Judaic and historical frame of reference. Join Aaron now as he reveals the reality foreshadowed and the new life we can now experience because of what the Lord Jesus accomplished for us.
21: I'm presenting a verse-by-verse study through the Gospel of John, and this is the 38th program in this series. Now, in the previous program, I was in the Gospel of John, chapter 8, verses 12 through 16. And in this program, I would like to spend a little bit more time in verses 15 and 16 with regards to the subject of judgment. In verse 15, Jesus was speaking to the Pharisees, and he said to them, "You judge according to the flesh. I judge no one." Now, that's a very profound statement, especially when we consider the topic of judgment and the fact that Jesus, first of all, he was quite active in passing judgment on a lot of people, but that he has been given all power and all authority to execute judgment on people. So for him to say he judges no one, that's something that we have to look at closely. I do believe that this is a very profound statement. Now, what Jesus says is in comparison with what the Pharisees were doing. It was in comparison with the subject of the judgment of the flesh. Now, this is something that's very important to understand that I find very few people are familiar with, and that is that the Old Covenant, the covenant that God gave through Moses to define the nation of Israel, was recognized as the law of Moses, and this was a law, this was a covenant that was about the flesh. It was not about the spirit. It had nothing to do with having a relationship with God. The law that was given through Moses was all about the flesh. It had nothing to do with the spirit of man. There is nothing in the law of God that says anything about the restoration of the Holy Spirit that was lost in Adam that we need in order to be saved, in order to have a place in the kingdom of heaven. When it comes to our relationship with God, a different covenant was established for the purpose of defining a relationship with our God. There was a relationship with God defined in the Old Covenant, but this was related to the issues of the flesh. Things like, will God assist you in the event that your enemies will attack you in war? Will he ensure that the rain falls at the appropriate time and in the right amounts? Things like that. But when it comes to salvation, when it comes to knowing your God, when it comes to him healing your heart, no, these are issues that are outside of your flesh. These are issues that have to do with the restoration of the spirit of life, with resurrecting your spirit from the dead, with making you into a new creation, a new person, and having a dynamic, living, eternal relationship with the person of your God. And so when Jesus makes this statement in John chapter 8, verse 15, "You judge according to the flesh, and I judge no one," what he is effectively stating is that he is not there for the purpose of judging people according to their flesh. He was not there for that reason. Now, he could certainly do that. He did that. He can be a participant in that. But that's not really what he is about. That is not his role. That is not his purpose. The Levitical priesthood was there. The Pharisees were there. The Sanhedrin was there. And they were functioning in that capacity already. They already had the law. They could follow the law. They could execute the law. The issues related to judging the flesh were being handled just fine, relatively speaking. There was no reason for Jesus to fulfill that role. Now, I understand that this can be a little bit of a struggle for people because within Christianity, the subject of the flesh tends to be the primary subject and the subject of judgment for the sins that you commit in your flesh tend to be a very big subject in Christianity. And so for me to suggest this, for me to read what he said, to quote Jesus, that he says, "I judge no one," that is going to have to be addressed. There is a lot that needs to be said about this. Jesus conducted his ministry for the purpose of proclaiming the new covenant that would go into effect when he died for the sins of the world, the sins that everybody commits in their flesh. He brought an end to the subject of sin. That was the judgment. The judgment was, you're guilty. There isn't anything more to say. But for various reasons, a lot of people still want to keep the subject of sin alive. They want to keep the subject of God is going to judge you for your evil. They want to keep that alive. But it was resolved. And so Jesus did speak to people about their sin, about their flesh, about the judgment of God. Those things need to be recognized and need to be understood. But now that the new covenant is in effect, we surrender to God on the basis of what he has already done for us. We embrace the reality that our sins have been judged, that he has paid the penalty for those sins, so that he can provide us with a new relationship to live in, to walk in, to spend eternity with our God in a new and living way. He set us free so that we could experience a different kind of relationship with him. Now, I realize that there is great risk that people will use the freedom that they have received and go out and indulge their flesh. I have known people who have done that. And some of those people have come back to me later and said, well, sure enough, that was not a good idea at all. And they have repented and they have pursued the proper relationship. They have engaged their God in the way that he defined, to use the truth of the gospel, not for the purpose of indulging their flesh, but so that they might know their God and so that he might meet the deepest needs of their heart and their soul and their spirit, so that they might experience change and transformation over the period of their life, over the period of their existence. Forever, they may experience continual growth and maturity in their relationship with their God so that they might know him more and become a person who God would like them to be. That is why he set us free, and that is why he invoked a new covenant. Now, the subject of judgment is a big subject. It is an important subject, and there are a lot of references in the scriptures, many references that should be looked at and considered, and I certainly am not going to even begin to attempt to address this subject in this radio program from that point of view. All I'm doing is looking at John chapter 8, verses 15 and 16, and I'm also going to spend some time looking at some things that Jesus said previously in the Gospel of John concerning the subject of judgment. For example, go back to John chapter 5. When Jesus healed the man who was at the pool of Bethesda, that was a divine judgment. It was a divine judgment in the sense that the man had this infirmity for a long time because of his sin. I explained this in the previous programs that I recorded on the Gospel of John in John chapter 5. It was because of his sin. And if we make the assumption that it was a divine judgment of God, it could very well have been a natural consequence because of his sin. But the people in general, the religious people, would make the assumption that it was a divine intervention, not a natural consequence. And so the perception of the people was that this man had this infirmity, he had this problem, because God decided that this would be the judgment that he would receive because of his sin. So when Jesus healed this man, Jesus is asserting that he has the authority to reverse the judgment of God. Again, through healing the man at the pool of Bethesda, the people would have viewed that healing as Jesus reversing the divine judgment of God.

And so instead of creating a conflict with Jesus, it might be better for them to pay attention to what he has to say. In John chapter 5, these are some of the things that he had to say. In John chapter 5, verse 21, he said, "For as the Father raises the dead and gives life to them, even so the Son gives life to whom he will." Now, that's a very profound statement. He not only has the authority to give physical life to individuals, but he, by his own will, by his own decision, can give people spiritual life, is what he was really referring to, in my opinion. Not just the physical life, but he could resurrect a person from the dead by giving them the Holy Spirit. Now, what is the criteria that Jesus uses in order to resurrect a person? That criteria is defined according to the gospel. You must believe in your condition. You must believe in his provision. You need to recognize that defined according to the gospel. You must believe in your condition. You must believe in his provision. You need to recognize that you, in my opinion, not just the physical life, but he could resurrect a person from the dead by giving them the Holy Spirit. Now, what is the criteria that Jesus uses in order to resurrect a person? That criteria is defined according to the gospel. You must believe in your condition. You must believe in his provision. You need to recognize that

That criteria is defined according to the gospel. You must believe in your condition. You must believe in his provision. You need to recognize that criteria is defined according to the gospel. You must believe in your condition. You must believe in his provision. You need to recognize that you, in my opinion, not just the physical life, but he could resurrect a person from the dead by giving them the Holy Spirit. Now, what is the criteria that Jesus uses in order to resurrect a person? That criteria is defined according to the gospel. You must believe in your

committed all judgment to the Son. Now, in this example, this is an example of the flesh, where the Father passed judgment such that the man would have the infirmity, and then Jesus passes judgment that the man will be set free from the infirmity. That's verse 22. The Father gave him the condition as a result of his sin, if we make that assumption. And the other half of the verse is that Jesus has set him free from that condition. That was a judgment. That is how it would be understood. And so Jesus does have the authority to execute judgment. The Father has given him authority to execute all judgment. But then in chapter 8, he says, I judge no one. You could look at that and say, you know, this looks like it could very well be a contradiction. But it isn't when you recognize that the law is clear, the old covenant is clear, and the new covenant is clear. For example, in the old covenant, we know exactly what sin is, and we know exactly what the penalty will be for each sin. That judgment is over. The only thing that needs to be done is the follow-through execution of the judgment that has already been defined. When it comes to the new covenant, when it comes to the good news, the gospel of salvation, that has been well defined. There is no more judgment that needs to be executed when it comes to the subject of salvation. All there needs to be is the acknowledgement of truth. That, to me, is the way to understand what he means when he says he doesn't judge anybody, but still he will decide who will be saved and who won't be. But that is because the definition has already been established. The judgment has already taken place. For example, when he died for the sins of the world, the subject of sin came to an end. It was judged. That judgment is over. When we go before God in heaven, there is no reason for him to judge us according to our sins. He already did. That was already done. Again, I know this might sound a little awkward, and there are many verses about the subject of judgment that need to be addressed. Have some patience with me. There's a lot to talk about. I'm just referring to John chapter 5 and John chapter 8 and the basic issue of salvation, that when people go before God in heaven after they physically die, there really isn't any judgment that needs to take place. The judgment has already happened. The judgment concerning sin has already happened. You're guilty. You either accept and embrace his forgiveness or you don't. Now, there are a lot of people, okay, this is something that I think will help shed some light on the subject of the judgment, the final judgment, when we stand before the Lord after we physically die. There are a lot of people. In fact, most people who are physically alive, who have been physically alive, have rejected the Lord Jesus. Most people have. That's just the way it's turned out. The overwhelming majority, from a certain point of view, you could say the overwhelming majority of the people who have been physically alive have rejected the Lord Jesus to the extent that they will not have a place in the kingdom of heaven. So what is that going to look like when they physically die? What will this judgment really be? What will it really be about? They go before God. They are going to be taken before the King of Kings. And it probably will be the Lord Jesus himself there personally. They are going to be brought before him, and they are going to see the person who they rejected. That's who they are going to see. Is there any need for him to pass judgment on them? Not really. It's already been decided. They already rejected him before they got there. So they can either go to hell peacefully, or they can protest. And what would it look like if they were to protest? If they wanted to have a conversation with Jesus to perhaps try to convince him that they really did need Jesus to let them in and that Jesus needed to let them in, what could they possibly say? There is only one thing that a person could probably present before God besides, will you give me mercy? And of course the answer is, I already did and you turned it down.
What else?

else could they say? They could say, well, you know, I wasn't such a bad person. I understand that there were a lot of really bad people out there, and I can see that some of them are probably there with you. But I wasn't as bad as them. In other words, their defense will be an appeal to be judged according to their works. It will come from the people who are under the judgment of God. When they go before him, their defense will be an appeal to be judged according to their works, which would sound something like, you know, I wasn't such a bad person, especially when you consider some other people. I think I did some good things. I think my good works outweighed my bad works. There are a lot of ways that people can try to defend themselves. In fact, in the scriptures, we have a description of a person who tries to defend himself by speaking to the Lord Jesus about, didn't I cast out demons in your name? Didn't I do all these wonderful things in your name? Didn't I do this? Didn't I do that? And Jesus will speak to him and say, depart from me, I never knew you. And so from that perspective, I feel very confident in saying that the desire for a person to be judged according to their works will not come from God. It will come from the people. And so when Jesus is confronted with this kind of a defense, then he can respond and he can judge a person by their works. He can do that. And he will. He will judge people according to their works. But I genuinely believe that that will be initiated by the people and not by the Lord Jesus, not by God. It will be initiated by the people as they are trying to get him to consider, to reconsider, allowing them to have a place with him in the kingdom of heaven. And for every person who is judged according to their works, every single person who is judged in this way will be condemned to hell. Everyone. No one will ever be allowed entrance into the kingdom of heaven according to their works. And so there is an opportunity for most people who reject Jesus to be judged according to their works. But the rest of us, there is no reason for us to be judged according to our works. There's no reason for that. There's no place for that. Now, maybe there could be an opportunity when it comes to the subject of rewards, and I can understand that that's an important topic. I have done some recordings on the subject of rewards in heaven and eternal punishment. Those are available for free in the Living God Ministries radio archive. So there is a lot more that I can say about this topic, and I have said a lot more about this topic. But when it comes to John chapter 8, verses 15 and 16, this is what I see. I see Jesus telling the people that he is not going to be relating to them in the context of judgment. There really is no reason for him to be a part of that. If they want to try to defend themselves and assert that they need to have a place with him after they physically die, after they've already rejected him, then I'm confident that he will accommodate that desire to be judged according to their works. And that, of course, will end badly for everyone. All right, but in verse 15, John chapter 8, verse 15, when he says, "You judge according to the flesh, I judge no one," that's something that I think everyone needs to think about a lot. Verse 16, "And yet if I do judge, my judgment is true, for I am not alone, but I am with the Father who sent me." And what would be a condition that he would judge? He would judge according to a person's works. And how would that judgment be defined? It would be defined according to the old covenant, according to the law. And did you obey the law perfectly? Well, no one has ever done that. No one will ever do that. And so that kind of a judgment, as I described earlier, will end badly. And so if he does, in verse 16, if he does, his judgment will be true because the Father has already
defined that judgment through the law. And I will continue into verse 17 in the next program.

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6: The title of today's message is Down to Earth. If you look up the definition for down to earth, it's unpretentious, sensible, realistic, interested in everyday occurrences, common, realistic, practical, forthright. And I think if you know somebody who's pretty down to earth, you know what that means, right? They're just down to earth, just basic. I have an old friend here today, surprised me, showed up with his wife, and for years took care of my cars. And when you got a wife and three girls, you got cars. And I would go see him, and you'd think sometimes you go see someone and it's just about the car, right? Just your mechanic. It turns out he turned out to be a godly man. And we had a lot of conversations about other things than cars. But very down to earth, very practical, unpretentious, all of these things. Okay? We're going to talk about the importance of being that person. But I'd like to start at the end today, Revelation chapter 13. So no one has ever lived that can fully get their head around what's going on. If I had a clue as to the God that I'm dealing with, I would probably be way more terrified than I am. Not in a afraid of him sense, though a little bit, but so awestruck, you're almost paralyzed. And there are things that by faith we believe, we say that we believe, we read things out of scripture if you believe the Bible, and just something as simple as in the beginning God created the heavens and the earth, and then he speaks and universes appear. Who is this God? Why would a God like that, and you can't even say that big because it's beyond big. It's not even a size issue. It's just, why would a God so great have any thought about me? Anything. And then you get to Revelation chapter 13, and again, this is at the end of the story of everything, at least on this side of eternity. Revelation 13:1, then I stood on the sand of the sea, and I saw a beast rising out of the sea, having seven heads and 10 horns, and on his horns 10 crowns, and on his heads a blasphemous name. Now the beast which I saw was like a leopard, and his feet were like the feet of a bear, and his mouth like the mouth of a lion. And I saw one of the heads as if it had been mortally wounded, and his deadly wound was healed. And all the world marveled and followed the beast. So this day is coming. You say, well, will I be here or not? Honestly, hopefully I don't want to be here for any of this. And people say, well, no, Christians will be gone. Keep reading. So they worshiped the dragon who gave authority to the beast, and they worshiped the beast saying, and this is what the world, this is where they're headed. who is like the beast? Who is able to make war with him? In other words, it's such an ominous, powerful beast that people literally worship him. And it's not talking about God. It's talking about this beast. And he was given a mouth speaking great things and blasphemies, and he was given authority to continue for 42 months. Then he opened his mouth in blasphemy against God to blaspheme his name, his tabernacle, and those who dwell in heaven. It was granted to him to make war with the saints and to overcome them. So you're a Christian. Obviously, there are Christians on the planet. And this beast for these months looks like he's in control and overcomes even the Christians. And authority was given him over every tribe, tongue, and nation. So somebody running the whole planet. All who dwell on the earth will worship him. And look at this. All who dwell on the earth will worship him whose names have not been written in the book of life of the Lamb slain from the foundation of the world. You got to get in that book. Because on that day, if you're not in the book, you will worship him. And if you worship him, you're in trouble. So you either choose to worship God or you worship some anti-God, an anti-Christ figure, and it's not going to go well for you. So simply put, God has been up to this. And this little phrase, the Lamb slain from the foundation of the world, this is too much for me. It's just too much for me. I don't know what heaven is really like. I know that the universe is a temporary existence. This is just God going, say some words and boom, 2 trillion galaxies that we know of and boom, this is it. The Bible says all of this will be a loud noise and with fervent heat. This will just go, whoosh, be gone and recreated. That's the kind of God you're dealing with. You just don't want to jack with that kind of God. You say, well, I'll do what I want to do when I want to do it. You know, now you're God. All I can tell you is it's not going to go well. And for some people, it's too late when it goes poorly for it to go well, because you will give an account. You will stand before a holy God as a non-believer, and as a Christian, you'll stand before Christ himself and give an account. You'll make heaven, but these are not casual things, and you have a real enemy, and clearly here, he's unleashed. And if you're on the planet at this time, and your name is not in the book, you will find yourself worshiping a beast who has taken on God and will be defeated. It's all here. So go to Luke 1. So I read you these verses about the end, which really make reference to before the beginning. Because in time, in eternity, there is no beginning. It's only in time is there a beginning and an end. So God has been up to something massive for millennia. And you either going to get in on it or you're not. And if you keep your head down and get afraid and overwhelmed all the time, you never look up, you never worship, you never trust, you never praise, you never thank, you never believe, you will miss everything that is possible. And the scripture says, and to him who is able to do exceedingly abundantly above anything we could ask or think, that's on this side. That's not even talking about heaven. Luke 1, now in the sixth month, the angel Gabriel was sent by God to a city of Galilee named Nazareth, to a virgin betrothed to a man whose name was Joseph, of the house of David. The virgin's name was Mary, and having come in, the angel said to her, "Rejoice, highly favored one, the Lord is with you. Blessed are you among women." But when she saw him, she was troubled at his saying and considered what manner of greeting this was. Then the angel said to her, "Do not be afraid." And it seems like everybody's saying, "Do not be afraid." The angels always kind of start with this. Okay. First of all, fear not. You know, this is a little freaky, I'm sure. Fear not. "Do not be afraid, Mary, for you have found favor with God. And behold, you will conceive in your womb and bring forth a son, and you shall call his name Jesus. And he will be great and will be called the Son of the Highest. And the Lord God will give him the throne of his father David. And he will reign over the house of Jacob forever. And of his kingdom there will be no end." Then Mary said to the angel, "How can this be, since I do not know a man?" In other words, I'm a virgin. And the angel answered and said to her, and this has got to be amazing, because this is the message that is sent by this angel to Mary. And even angels know how babies are made. This is what's going to happen, Mary. "The Holy Spirit will come upon you, and the power of the Highest will overshadow you. Therefore also the Holy One who is to be born will be called the Son of God." Now, from before the foundation of the world, this was the plan. And you have Jesus in heaven. And the plan all along was to send him in. on a specific birth date that literally coincides with the planets. It's all planned together. And I'm not saying that Christmas is not a big deal. It's closer to March for me. And I'm not saying it's March 25th, but I'm going to tell you something. There was a day when Jesus never ceased to be Jesus, but just like that, reduced himself, and a seed is planted in a virgin womb, and he goes from being thrown Jesus in heaven to whoosh, microscopically, bam, he's in that womb, down to earth, and it's game on. Now, I don't know what God's thinking. I've dropped three girls off at college in my life, and those were not good days. I didn't drop them off for bad things to happen to them. And I have no idea what went down in heaven, but I can tell you what I do understand is he ain't there anymore if he's here. And so that changed heaven. There's an empty throne, and he went in down to earth, and something's about to happen. So you say, well, what is 33 years in terms of eternity? It's not long, but it is an eternity when Jesus, the Son of God now, goes in, and everybody knows why he was sent in. This is a death mission. So you say, well, but God said some nice things about Jesus. This is my beloved Son in whom I'm well pleased. All that's true. And the Father honored him, and Jesus lived a sinless life, and whatever he saw the Father do, that's what he did. It all went great, but it all going great made it very expensive because he was the Lamb of God slain. He was already dead before he got here. So I still try to wrap my head around how hard this is for God. You say, but he's God. He still lost a son. You say, but it was only for a little bit. He had never been separated from Jesus at any point. Literally, Jesus crying out, my God, why have you forsaken me? Knowing he had done nothing, but absorbs all the sin of the world to offer us life. So he gets here, Matthew 13. Go back to Matthew 13. Part of the reason so many people missed Jesus when he came is he did not come in a down-to-earth manner. He came in a down-to-earth manner. He didn't come like they wanted him to come. They wanted a king with a crown. He eventually got his crown, being mocked as a king. A lot of people miss Jesus because they don't like how he comes. He comes down to earth and literally is down to earth. Matthew 13, 55. People who he grew up with said, is this not the carpenter's son? Is not his mother called Mary and his brothers James, Joseph, Simon, and Judas? Like, dude, what's the big deal with Jesus? His dad's the carpenter. And then if you go look in Mark 6, verse 3, and Mark says it this way, which changes it a little bit. Mark 6, 3, is this not the carpenter, the son of Mary, and brother of James, Joseph, Judas, and Simon? And are not his sisters here with us? So they were offended at him. If he's the Son of God, we don't like this. We don't want to be him. There's a story in the Old Testament about a military guy who gets leprosy, and one of his servants is a godly woman, and she says, you need to go see the prophet. And so he goes see this prophet. The prophet wouldn't even come outside. Sends instructions saying, go dip yourself in the river. I think it was seven times, and you'll be healed. The guy goes, you didn't come out and talk to me. I'm big time. And the servant girl says, look, if he had told you to do something extraordinary, would you not have done that? Let's just try what he said. And he dipped seven times and he's healed. So someone comes along and says, look, you're not going to make it. You're not going to make heaven unless you believe this, that God loves you, that Jesus died on a cross, was buried and raised from the dead. He shed his blood for you. And if you believe that and receive that payment in your behalf, you'll be saved. You'll make heaven. You go, I ain't believing that. That's stupid. I'm going to do something. I'm going to give some money. I'm going to work for a charity. I'm going to participate. I'm somebody. I got something to offer. All of our righteousness, the Old Testament describes all of that stuff we think is righteous, like it's going to contribute something. It says that all of our righteousness is as filthy rags. And people don't like it when you translate the Bible. But filthy rags in the Old Testament, the translation on that is literally menstrual cloths. They didn't have sophisticated hygiene stuff like we do. So women had cloths, they used that. And what that verse says is when we hold up something to God, like we have something to offer, it's like a woman holding up her menstrual cloth and saying, yeah, I got something for you, God. Thinking we have something to offer. You say, well, that's terrible. Yeah, that's terrible. Don't do it. So what do I do? You come with nothing. You come with nothing. And you come humbly. And you say, woe is me. I got nothing. And it's hard for people to do. Because we got something. I got to have something good. I got to have, and none is good but God, the scripture says. So I'm not good. I'm not perfect. I'm not holy. I'm not anything he requires. But Jesus is and was and will always be. And God says, here's my deal. You say, well, I want something fancy. I don't know how to get much fancier than God sending his own son to die for you. That's pretty fancy. John chapter 13. Go to that one next. So in Jesus coming, the way he came, born into a carpenter, stepdad, father, that family, even where he was born in Nazareth, he shows up. He doesn't know anybody. They don't know anybody. You know, if you're somebody, you go, hey, we came into town. Is the presidential suite should be available for us? I got the king in there. They got nothing. And because it's so down to earth, then who are the first people to get to come see this baby? A bunch of shepherds. It doesn't get more down to earth than that. And they could go where he was because he's in a barn. Be careful, and I'm going to get to this a little more in some verses. Be careful trying to be someone that you're not. And by the way, it is almost impossible to be who you're supposed to be if you don't even know who you are. Right? People that are insecure, put off airs, and try to prove something. And the Pharisees, the Sadducees did this. They dress up, put all their trappings on, and, oh, you know, go out, and their prayers were God, and, you know, trying to impress people. Impress people with your relationship with God. And be down to earth, be simple, be real, approachable. I haven't told this story in a while, but the end of the story is this. God used a circumstance to help me understand that I am a servant of the Most High God. And on top of that, I'm his son, I'm his child. You have nothing to offer me that excels and exceeds that. You're not going to invite me to some event. You're not going to give me a title. You can offer me nothing that I would be willing to trade in on. Servant of the Most High God. If you find out who you are, it's a whole lot easier to be yourself and just get out of the way. I went to a party recently. You invited this thing every year and looked up, and there was a woman who at another gathering had attacked me, basically, not physically, but jumped me and said some things, and why aren't, you know, and I got a little defensive and could justify my being defensive, and that didn't go over big. And so I hadn't seen this woman in quite a while. And her husband, I'd seen him after that encounter where she jumped me, and he was not happy. So that's kind of been out there. So I'm at this gathering and I look up and see her. And the Holy Spirit said, go apologize. And I said, I'm eating cashews right now. Right? So now, what are your options? If you are a servant or an obedient child of God, the answer should be pretty quick. Yes, sir. Thank you, sir. Yes, sir. So I don't have as much lag time as I used to. I said, okay, Lord. All right. And I kept watching her walk through this party, and finally she was by herself and I approached her. You'd be amazed what you can do if you'll just get out of the way. You say, well, I'm going to lose face. I'm going to lose something if I apologize. Dude, you're losing already. Because you don't know what that did, right? I don't know what that did for her. Let's say she was wrong. I said, I did not intend to offend you. I'm sorry. You know, find something to apologize for. You said, I'm not apologizing. It's not my fault. And so now that relationship is broken. And how's that working out for you or anybody else? And it's even worse when you're not making it up. When you know his voice and he says, do this. And then try not to. And that's where we get crossed and screwed up and twisted with God. And he's like, look, I told you, and I didn't change my mind. What are we doing? I got a reason for right now. And he didn't ask me to do this before. It was right then. John 13:1. Now before the feast of the Passover, when Jesus knew that his hour had come, that he should depart from this world to the Father, having loved his own who were in the world, he loved them to the end, and supper being ended, the devil having already put it in the heart of Judas Iscariot, Simon's son, to betray him. Very fascinating. The Bible adds that little phrase, by the way. Judas Iscariot, Simon's son. That's somebody's kid. Jesus, knowing that the Father had given all things into his hands, and that he had come from God and was going to God, rose from supper and laid aside his garments, took a towel, and girded himself. So the last thing he does at dinner, before he's arrested in the garden, he goes out there to pray. Here comes Judas. Here come the soldiers. He gets arrested. It's game on. Beatings, crucifixion, burial, resurrection. But he's already talking about he's out of here. Just got to go through that little thing. Girds himself with a towel. After that, he poured water into a basin and began to wash the disciples' feet and to wipe them with the towel with which he was girded. So he wraps a towel around him. He's down there with a basin washing their feet, takes the towel that's wrapped on him and uses that to dry their feet. Then he came to Simon Peter, and Peter said to him, Lord, are you washing my feet? Jesus answered and said to him, what I'm doing, you do not understand now, but you will know after this. What's the last thing he does? The most servant, down-to-earth, humble. You can't get any lower than this. I don't want you touching my stinky feet, and I don't want to touch your stinky feet. And of all the people, why is he doing that? He is trying to say the pyramid is not top down. It's bottom up. It's servant leadership. It's be down to earth. It's don't try to lord it over people. And you say, well, how am I supposed to live? Read your Bible. What did he do? Do that. Do that. Watch people with the poor. And I'll tell you about their Jesus. And who knows how many angels dress up like poor people just to jack with us. Like, see, Lord, I told you, he's full of it. Like, do something already. Praying big prayers, writing big checks, and then somebody rolls up on you that doesn't smell right, doesn't look right, something's not right. And you're like, oh my gosh, how did we get here? And, well, God bless you, go in peace and get me out of here. I can't even touch those people. And then you got Jesus walking up on lepers, people no one wanted to touch. If you figure out who he is and that he wants to move in, and when he wants to move in, he wants to move through your life and use your life, it's just mind-boggling what can happen. Get the heck out of the way. Literally, get the hell out of the way, right? Because too much of what we still are is hell. It's the enemy's grip trying to stop us, shut down what God is trying to do in our lives.
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6: Okay, last one, Philippians 2. Gosh, this is too much fun. I honestly woke up today and I was like, oh, if I could call in sick or tired, man, I'd love to just lay here. It was like warm. And you ever have that feeling? Yeah, that's how all those people out there feel. Okay, so Philippians 2:5. Okay, look at this. Let this mind be in you, which was also in Christ Jesus, who being in the form of God, did not consider it robbery to be equal with God, but made himself of no reputation, taking the form of a bondservant and coming in the likeness of men. Okay, so look at just that. No reputation. He is nobody. A carpenter's son ends up a carpenter and nobody. No reputation, form of a bondservant, comes in the likeness of men, and being found in the appearance as a man, he humbled himself and became obedient to the point of death, was willing to be so obedient to the Father, he was willing to die, even the death of the cross, which is not just dying. Somebody shoots you in the head, you're dead. Someone nails you to a cross, you're not dead immediately. Therefore, God also has highly exalted him and given him the name which is above every name, that at the name of Jesus, every knee should bow of those in heaven and those on earth and those under the earth, and that every tongue should confess that Jesus Christ is Lord to the glory of God the Father. He is Lord, and I am a servant of the Lord God, the Most High God. I will never get my head around everything that he is till I see him, then I'll know. But until then, I don't know. But I'm trying to do the best I can do with what I know and fight forward and trust him and obey and stay out of the way and remember who I am and whose I am. And it'd be as down to earth as possible with anybody, anywhere, anytime. And let him use me.
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14: SRN News, I'm Mary Rose. The governor of Florida updating locals and tourists on the latest Hurricane Isaias conditions. Correspondent Laura Winters reports.
15: We've done a rapid mobilization, and we have what we need in place to be able to respond to this storm.
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15: Folks who are in the path of this storm should know that this is not just going to be a random tropical system. It's going to be a strong hurricane, and it's going to potentially do a lot of damage.
16: Locals in Florida like to say a hurricane to the east is a beast, to the west is best. Laura Winters reporting.
14: Football Hall of Famer Mike Ditka has died at 86, his family announced today. He coached the Chicago Bears to a Super Bowl 20 win. This is SRN News.
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18: Chuck, if you were to give one last sermon, what would your topic be?
19: The grace of God.
18: Yes.
19: All you've got to do is come to Christ. And little by little, you'll see changes come that you don't deserve. Blessings come that you don't earn. And he will bring in the grace like you've never had it before.
18: Yeah.

0: you love to sit down and talk with Pastor Greg Laurie for a while? Wouldn't you love to sit down for a conversation with Pastor Chuck Swindoll? Well, turns out they wanted to sit down and have a talk with each other, and we get to be in the room. Glad you're along for a special edition of A New Beginning. It's the finale of Legends Week. We started the week hearing from World War II hero Louis Zamperini and Pastor Chuck Smith. Glad you're along for this encouraging final installment.
1: What would you do differently if you had these 50 years to live over again?
2: Wow, I've never been asked that before.
1: Spend more time. You don't have to be profound.
2: I would hang out with you more. What would I do differently?
1: Well, we'd have fun, I'll tell you that.
2: Yeah, I don't really, you know, I don't want to say that I wouldn't do anything differently, but for the most part, I don't know that I would do anything.
1: So you don't have many regrets?
2: Well, yeah, it's little. Things here and there, but there's not any big thing in life where I would say I should have done this. I can't say I have any major regrets.
1: Okay.
2: That's probably not good. Billy Graham once was asked, you know, what he would do differently. He said, I would preach half as much. I would spend more time praying. More time studying the Word of God and telling the Lord how much I love them. Well, I could certainly say that.
1: Sure.
2: Should I have prayed more throughout my life? Yes.
1: Yeah, everybody could say that.
2: Have I worried too much at times? Absolutely, yes.
1: Yeah.
2: Have I been impulsive at times and run ahead of the Lord? Sure, I have. But by and large, I would say that I've found the will of God and I've sought to walk in it.
1: Yeah.
2: And so I can't say I would do anything differently for the most part. What about you?
1: I would have said yes more often, sooner than no.
2: To what?
1: Opportunities, open doors, stepping into something that I never dreamed I would do. I wouldn't be as reluctant.
2: Yeah.
1: I was a little too cautious sometimes. I would have affirmed more and criticized less.
2: Wow.
1: I would have been more patient.
2: Yeah.
1: Why are we so impatient? It's just, our Lord is so patient with us, and we turn around and expect the next thing to perfection from others. Or, so they failed at this. Okay. Did the world stop turning?
2: Yeah.
1: You know, did the sun stop burning? I mean, life goes on. And I probably would have earlier on in my marriage brought Cynthia into my life and made her more of a partner.
2: Yeah.
1: I learned how to do that after I about ruined our marriage. And she said to me one day, we were in New England in a ministry and it was tough sledding. And she said, I don't want you to tell people we're partners anymore.
2: Hmm.
1: We were doing the dishes together and I said, I almost dropped the dish. I said, why? Well, we're not. Yes, we are. No, we're not. Yes, we are. No, we're not. Yes, we are. And she stayed at it.
2: Yeah.
1: And finally, in tears that just burst out of her eyes, she almost screamed, no, we're not. She put the dish rag down and walked upstairs and went into our bedroom and closed the door. And I thought, as I finished, we're not because of me.
2: Hmm.
1: Well, Greg, I went upstairs. And with tears, I laid down beside her and I said, you're right. She couldn't even talk by then. I said, I have not entered you into my world as much as I could have. I know. I've not really presented you as I should have. Because you're very significant to me. She rolled her eyes and I said, I'm going to change that. Hmm. I spent the next 5 to 6 years working on that. Hmm. When the opportunity to be on the air came up, I couldn't lead it. And I said to her, honey, I can't, if we take on this extra dimension of ministry, I'm going to need help. And I said, I would love to have you be the one that leads it. Hmm. If you think about it, pray. I'll pray with you. But I have no one else better qualified than you to do that. Well, she took it. In 44 years, she led Insight for Living.
3: Yeah.
1: She came up with fresh ideas. She put together the core values of our ministry and how we would handle the staff and how we would handle our finances and how we would take care of each station and, you know, what our procedure would be. Time passed. And one day I'm in a group over here, and she's not far away in a group she's talking to, and there's a little lull in my group, and I hear her say, well, now that Chuck and I are partners, we do so-and-so, and we do such-and-such, and I hear the P word.
3: Nice.
1: Partner. And that afternoon, I'm in tears at lunch, and she says, what is wrong? And I said, nothing is wrong. Today, you said it. What did I say? You called us partners. And she goes, well, we are. I said, hit the replay button and go back about 7 years.
3: Wow.
1: She did. I said, remember? She said, I do. She said, it's nothing like that now. I wish I would not have kept her away.
3: Yeah.
1: Greg, there are so many people who long to help us do what we do.
3: Yeah.
1: And we can be so independent.
3: Yeah.
1: I'd be less independent. Hmm. I'd be quicker to say, I need. Or, could you help? Or, would you be a part of this? Or, would you lead this? Would you take over that? Or, I'm convinced you'd be better at this than I would be. And I would mean that. And I think the ministry would have just been on rollerblades rather than sometime on skids trying to get going. Because I was trying to do too much myself.
3: Yeah.
0: More from Pastor Greg Laurie and Pastor Chuck Swindoll in just a moment.
4: 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It's called Harvest at Home. And you can be a part of our extended congregation no matter where you are. And people watch from literally all around the world. So if you want to watch Harvest at Home or view it later if you like, just download the Harvest Plus app and then join.

0: God.
1: Yes.
0: I want to be known as a man of grace.
1: Yeah.
0: I really do. It would revolve around Christ, it has to, because that's where grace originates. It would take us to the cross. Mm-hmm. It would probably be from Romans, maybe either chapter 5 or chapter 8 would be the text, mm-hmm. maybe both. For you know the grace of our Lord Jesus Christ, who though he was rich, and for our sake he became poor, that we through his poverty might be rich. Mm-hmm. That's Corinthians, but that kind of message. Mm-hmm. And I would talk about, you can know this grace personally, and you don't have to clean up anything. You don't have to correct anything. You don't have to dress up in any way. You don't have to change anything. All you've got to do is come to Christ. Mm-hmm. Let Jesus become your channel to God. Mm-hmm. Let him become your own personal Lord and Savior.
1: Amen.
0: And he will bring in the grace like you've never had it before.
1: Yeah.
0: And he will take the irksomeness out of your life. He will take the impatience out. And little by little, you'll see changes come that you don't deserve. Blessings come that you don't earn. It's all grace. And I'd camp on grace.
1: Yeah, I love that.
0: I'd drive it home.
2: I love that. Okay, here's questions you've probably never been asked.
0: Okay, go easy on me.
2: Okay, these are not, I'm not like, explain the sovereignty of God. I was going to ask you, what's your favorite go-to food?
0: I would get a bowl of homemade chili.
2: Oh, nice.
0: I would, Cynthia's chili's the best ever. That's delicious. Some Fritos and a homemade chili, glass of iced tea.
2: Have you ever been to In-N-Out Burger?
0: Oh, yeah.
2: Do you like it?
0: Oh, yeah.
2: How do you order your burger at In-N-Out Burger?
0: I order usually a double-double, I admit, with everything on it. Sometime I even order it animal style.
2: I get animal style, too.
0: Yeah.
2: That's really good, isn't it?
0: It is good. Gets all over your wrist, all over your hands. Yeah, it's delicious.
2: Yes.
0: I love them.
2: What is your favorite movie? Like, here's how I define my favorite movie. If I'm flipping channels on television and I see a movie maybe I've seen many times, that if I stay and keep watching it till the commercial, that's a favorite movie.
0: Yeah, we have a lot of them.
2: I do, too.
0: My latest is Lincoln.
2: Oh.
0: I could see Lincoln every other week for 5 weeks in a row.
2: Yeah, I know you love music. I know that you used to sing.
0: I do.
2: In a boys kind of, not a choir. Would it be a boys choir?
0: Yeah, we had a boys quartet.
2: Boys quartet.
0: Yeah, I sang it. Yep.
2: So, like, what is, like, when you're just driving around and you're going to sing a song, what songs do you sing?
0: They will often be songs on grace. They will be usually the words of a hymn.
2: Yeah.
0: I love memorizing the words, and I quote them to Cynthia in the evening. Here's one you've never heard. Majestic sweetness sits enthroned upon the Savior's brow, his head with radiant glories crowned, his lips with grace o'erflow. His lips with grace o'erflow. He saw me plunged in deep distress and flew to my relief. For me, he bore the shameful cross and carried all my grief.
1: Wow.
0: And carried all my grief. Mm. To him, I owe my life and breath and all the joys I have. He makes me triumph over death and will save me from the grave. And will save me from the grave. Since from his bounty I received such proofs of love divine, had I 1,000 hearts to give, Lord, they would all be thine. They would all be thine. I will sing hymns, and I will sing Amazing Grace.
1: Yeah.
0: And I will sing Oh for 1,000 Tongues.
1: Yes.
0: I will sing And Can It Be. I will sing Shall We Gather at the River.
2: Oh, yes.
0: Where bright angels' feet have trod, with its crystal tide forever flowing from the throne of God. Yes. Yes, we'll gather at the river, the beautiful, beautiful river. We'll gather with the saints at the river that flows from the throne of God. Greg, it is an absolute

0: absolute pleasure to know you and to see you stay so committed, so in love with Jesus, and still reading, still probing the theology, still preaching faithfully and delivering the truth of God's word. Don't ever stop until you have to.
1: Well, thank you. Thank you for taking the time.
0: And the same to you, Greg.
1: My pleasure, of course.
0: I really mean that. Let me pray. Dear Father, thank you for your grace that found us when we were not looking and saved us when we were unworthy and changed us when we were so stubborn and softened us when we were so hard. Thank you for giving us such magnificent wives to help shape our lives and to give us someone to love, to learn from, to care about, and to care for. Thank you for our families, for Greg's sons, and for the one who left and the one who's still with him. Bless them abundantly as he and Kathy continue to live for you. Lift your name up through his words as he speaks them, whether from a pulpit or quietly with a friend, or in gatherings where he's asked to speak. May he lie low and let Christ be exalted and use him mightily in ways he couldn't even imagine right now, and bless millions through him, I pray. Thank you for these fleeting moments we've had together. They mean so much to us. They make us love you more, Lord, and make us love one another more as well. In the name of Christ, who loved us and gave himself for us, we pray. Amen.
1: Amen.

0: 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Well, Pastor Greg, you and Chuck talked about so many things today, but I know you had a further word you wanted to share.
1: So as you've been listening today, maybe you've thought to yourself, man, I wish I had this relationship with God that is being talked about. Well, you can. He's only a prayer away. You see, becoming a Christian, it doesn't take years, it doesn't take months, it doesn't take weeks, it doesn't even take hours. It can happen in a moment. That's how it happened for me. I just heard the gospel, and all of a sudden I realized this is all true. And maybe you've realized that as well. Let me ask you, would you like Jesus Christ to come into your life? Would you like him to forgive you of your sin? Would you like this relationship with God we've been talking about today? If so, why don't you just pray a simple prayer with me? Say this to God, Lord Jesus, I know that I'm a sinner, but I know that you're the Savior who died on the cross for my sin and rose again from the dead. Jesus, I turn from my sin. And I choose to follow you from this moment forward as my Savior and Lord, as my God and friend. Thank you for hearing this prayer. And I ask this in Jesus' name. Amen. Hey, did you just pray that prayer? If so, I want to send you at no charge what we call a New Believer's Bible. Here's Dave to tell you more. And let me just say, congratulations. You've made the right decision.
0: Yeah, that's right. And to help you begin to live this life where you're at peace with God and you can begin to enjoy the peace of God, let us send you Pastor Greg's New Believer's Bible. 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
1: Hey, everybody, I'm here with my friend Frank Turek, and he wrote a book a number of years ago with Norman Geisler. And the title of the book is I Don't Have Enough Faith to Be an Atheist, but this book has now been updated. And we have a copy of it with your name on it that we want to send to you for your gift of any size. But Frank, you go out into the major universities, you engage young people today. How has the dialogue changed? Like, compare it to maybe 15 years ago, what kind of questions would you have been asked? And would you be asked different questions today?
2: 15 or 20 years ago, the new atheism was in its heyday. What do I mean by the new atheism? These atheists that were sort of very belligerent toward Christianity and basically all religions, people like Christopher Hitchens, with whom I've had two debates.
1: Wow.
2: You can see those debates on our YouTube channel, the Cross Examine YouTube channel. People like Richard Dawkins or Sam Harris or Daniel Dennett. These people were not just atheists, but they had an attitude about it. Mm-hmm. That has pretty much evaporated since, say 5 or 6 years ago.
1: Why do you think that is, Frank?
2: That's a good question. Maybe because people are realizing that atheism doesn't offer them anything.
1: Yeah.
2: So we've shifted from the new atheism, this belligerent attitude against Christianity and basically all religions, to now at least more openness. So it's shifted. Although I will say this, people had a little bit more, they were a little bit less fragile, say 20 years ago, than they are now.
1: Hmm.
2: You know, that people today are emotionally fragile.
1: Why? Why has this happened, and why is this more of a recent development?
2: I wonder how much the internet has to do with it, Greg, in the sense that social media has made people more feelings-oriented than fact-oriented.
1: Yes.
2: Right? And you're fed the same line every time you go on social media because the algorithm will tell you what you want to hear. And so you wind up, rather than following evidence, you wind up following feelings. And if feelings are your guide for life and somebody comes and hurts your feelings, oh, you've attacked me. Yeah. I mean, this is true with the whole sexual issues, right? When you come out against, say, same-sex behavior, people think you're attacking them. Well, that's my identity. No, I'm not attacking you.
1: Yeah.
2: I'm saying that the behavior is the problem. You're not the problem. You're made in the image of God. But if you engage in this behavior, you're engaging in behavior that is hurtful to you, hurtful to others, and against God's will. But your identity is not your same-sex orientation, just like your identity is not alcohol if you're an alcoholic. Your identity is not pornography if you're involved in pornography. Your identity is not your adulterer because you engaged in adultery. Your identity is in Christ if you're a Christian. Mm-hmm. And those, all of those sins can be forgiven because Jesus paid the ultimate price.
1: Well, that's where you give them the gospel and tell them what Christ did for them and how they can come into a relationship with him. So we want to equip you to have answers for folks that you're talking to today about Jesus. And we want to offer you this book by Frank Turek. And the title of it is, I Don't Have Enough Faith to Be an Atheist. And we'll send it to you for your gift of any size.
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10: Why did Jesus say, dude, I want you to be of good cheer? Here's why. Your sins are forgiven thee. That's why Jesus says you can be of good cheer. Can I just say, if you've accepted Christ and repented of your sins, you can be of good cheer today.
11: Pastor Redmatter rejoicing in the good news, our sins are forgiven and forgotten.
10: If I've confessed my sins before God, my sins are forgiven. 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
11: Acts 23 finds Paul in a difficult place facing an uncertain future. But in the middle of it all, Jesus remarkably came to Paul, encouraging him to be of good cheer, not only because God had even more plans yet to accomplish through Paul, but also that eternity is secured for all redeemed through the work of Christ. Here's Pastor Bredmetter encouraging us with today's word.
10: Here in our text in Acts chapter 23, we start in verse 11. This is really something. Acts 23, 11. It says, "And the night following, the Lord stood by him and said, be of good cheer, Paul. For as thou hast testified of me in Jerusalem, so must thou bear witness also at Rome." What happens here? Well, if you remember, we left Paul where he left Caesarea and went into Jerusalem. And for like 10 seconds, he met some friendly people who said, "Oh, Paul, welcome home. We're glad to have you back. And Gentiles are being saved. Wonderful." But then the other Jews in Jerusalem found out Paul was in town. There was a riot. And they're like, "This guy is forsaking the law. And he's letting these Gentiles in." And they freaked out. They wanted to kill him. The Romans, who are supposed to keep the peace, and the Roman leaders will be in trouble if they don't keep the peace. So the Roman soldiers came and said, "What's going on here?" And they saw that Paul was sort of at the center of everything. And so they took Paul into custody and chained him up and were hauling him off to be flogged with a scourge like Jesus is whipping. That was the plan. He's there in a jail cell, and this is the word the Lord gives and says, "Paul, be of good cheer." One of the phrases I truly love in the Bible is "be of good cheer." Jesus uses this phrase over and over again. I love that Jesus, when he says something like that, "be of good cheer," he really has the power to back it up. Can I show you why Jesus has the authority to say this? And I want to show you five places where Jesus said, "be of good cheer," and he backs it up with power and reason of why you can be of good cheer. The first one, in Matthew chapter 9, we have a story where Jesus first uses this beautiful phrase. Matthew chapter 9, starting in verse 2. It says, "And behold, they brought to Jesus a man sick of the palsy, lying on a bed. And Jesus, seeing their faith, he said unto the sick of the palsy, Son, be of good cheer. Thy sins be forgiven thee. And behold, certain of the scribes said within themselves, This man blasphemeth. And Jesus, knowing their thoughts, said, Wherefore think ye evil in your hearts? For whether it is easier to say, Thy sins be forgiven thee, or to say, Arise and walk, but that you may know that the Son of Man hath power on the earth to forgive sins, then he said to the sick of the palsy, Arise, take up thy bed, and go into your house. And he arose and departed to his house." I love this. The religious leaders flip out when Jesus says, "Your sins are forgiven thee." Now, why did they freak out? Because they believe that only God has the power to forgive sin. Is that correct? Yes, it is correct. The only thing they missed the memo, Jesus is God. Jesus is God standing right before them, and he says, your sins are forgiven. He, yes, has the power to forgive sins. But why did Jesus say, be of good cheer? Because you're going to walk again? Nope. Why did Jesus say, dude, I want you to be of good cheer? Here's why. Your sins are forgiven thee. That's why Jesus says you can be of good cheer. Can I just say, if you're a Christian, if you've accepted Christ and repented of your sins, you can be of good cheer today. It's not just me saying, hey, dude, cheer up. It's actually you saying, I can be of good cheer, because guess what? If I'm a Christian, if I've confessed my sins before God, my sins are forgiven. If you have no other reason in this world to be happy today, that is a huge one. He remembers our sins no more. So number one, you can be of good cheer. Your sins are forgiven, pardon. Number two, the second time Jesus used this beautiful phrase, be of good cheer. Are you still in Matthew chapter 9? We have his second time where he says this in verse 20 of chapter 9, Matthew. He says, and behold, a woman which was diseased with an issue of blood 12 years came behind him and touched the hem of his garment. For she said within herself, if I may but touch his garment, I shall be whole. But Jesus turned him about, and when he saw her, he said, daughter, be of good comfort. Thy faith hath made thee whole. And the woman was made whole from that hour. Don't you love this? This poor woman who'd been with infirmity of this disease, of the issue of blood, and she'd been that for 12 long years. And man, when Jesus is touched by this woman, he turns around, and what does he say? Stop touching me. No, he says, be of good cheer. You say, Brett, the Bible says be of good comfort. You shouldn't change the words. You know what's interesting? If you look at the Greek text of the New Testament, the Greek word in verse 2 for be of good cheer and the word comfort in verse 22, it's the exact same Greek word. So it was actually the King James translation that changed it from cheer to comfort. When you look at the etymology of the word tharseo in the Greek, take courage, cheer up. That's the word tharseo in the Greek. So Jesus says, you know, be of good tharseo, good comfort or cheer. Why does he say this to the woman who's sick? Be of good cheer, because he's about to heal her. How does Jesus have the power to heal? Did you know Isaiah the prophet tells us the secret? It says in Isaiah 53:5, but he, prophetically speaking of the coming Jesus, but he was wounded for our transgressions, he was bruised for our iniquities, and with his stripes, that is the whippings on his back, we are healed. The cross gives us the first be of good cheer, your sins are forgiven, but it's the cross that gives you the second one too. Be of good cheer, because he has the power to heal you of your infirmities. You know, I've got to say, how many people today turn to other things rather than the power of Jesus, the power of God, for healing? Healing emotionally, healing physically. We go to doctors and medicine, and we almost turn to everything else before we turn to the one as the healer. You know, medicine is good. I have to say that. I use medicine. Hopefully you use medicine. The Lord uses doctors and medicine. Jesus even showed us how he used, you know, substances that they thought to be medicinal in those days. So God can use medicine and doctors. However, I'm concerned that we're a culture that we forget Jesus because, well, the Bible's not science. And what does the Bible really know? I'm sick. I need medicine. I need science. But if you're really honest, how's science treating us lately? Shouldn't we be the healthiest people on the planet? The United States of America? Shouldn't we, with modern psychology and all the classes, all the universities of psychological instruction and teaching, shouldn't we just be on the cutting edge of happiness with all the money and effort and education that we have? Why are we the most messed up people on the planet? The answer is real simple. What we're doing is not working. Are you emotionally discouraged? The doctor's first answer oftentimes will be, you need to take these medicines, these serotonin level altering drugs, and it'll help you feel better. Dr. Marty McCurry, interesting guy, professor at the Johns Hopkins School of Medicine, one of the leading experts in medicine today. he wrote a book a few months back called Blind Spots, When Medicine Gets It Wrong and What It Means to Our Health. Dr. McCary is sounding the alarm on how modern medicine over the past 50 years has had a terrible track record, pointing out how pancreatic cancer rates have doubled. Obesity and autism increasing every year in children. Fertility is going down as well. McCary believes nobody is stopping to ask the questions that are the root causes. He states that in America, we have the sickest population in the history of the world and the most over-medicated population in the history of the world. All doctors virtually will admit, yes, we are way over-medicated in this culture. Now, I have to say it again. Not all medicine is bad. Medicine is important and can be helpful. But can I just challenge you with this? Before just blindly taking medicine from a doctor's prescription, could you do something as a Christian that the Bible might just really hammer home? Really, you might have a good doctor. Let's just say you do. But I know a better doctor. The Bible calls God the great physician. Did you know that? Well, what does he know about the human body? Oh, wait, he made it. And he invented it. In the Old Testament, one of the names of God is Jehovah Rapha. That's the God that heals. He's the healer God. That's why you can be of good cheer. God can heal you. Oh, Brett, you're just a crazy Christian who believes in miraculous healing. Yes, I am. I believe that with all my heart, and I've seen it many times over where God has the power to heal people, and he can do that supernaturally without medicine, but he can also do that with doctors and medicine. Either way, I'll take either one, happily. But I think we sell short the power of God. Now, if you have sought the Lord, you heard your doctor say you need this medicine, and you have prayed about it, and you've even sought maybe outside counsel. I think every person should have friends that when your doctor says, I think you need to have these serotonin level altering medications, then you should go to those closest to you and say, hey, this is what my doctor said. But that's personal information. Again, the Bible says there's safety in a multitude of counselors. That doctor has only known you for 10 minutes. Your friends know who you are and what you're wrestling with, and they can be there and stand with you. Whether it's after you've prayed and sought the Lord, and then you've talked with your friends, and if they're all saying, we feel like that's what the Lord would have you do, and you've prayed about it. It's a little thing that Jesus invented. It's Matthew 6:33, but seek ye first your medical doctor? No. But seek ye first the kingdom of God and his righteousness, and all these things will be added unto you. So if you've done those things, you've sought the Lord, and you have people that are close to you that affirm that that might be helpful for you, then you can do it knowing that this is what the Lord has led. You have a peace in your heart about what you're doing right now. You know, I wonder how many times we're taking medicine for something God wants us to seek him first about. And, you know, why did God invent physical pain? Have you ever thought about that? See, I'm a little concerned that we're numbing the pain that God wants us to actually acknowledge. It'd be like this. This will be a ridiculous. I actually read this in a doctor's book once where he said, what if you walked into a doctor's office and you broke your arm? It's just kind of flapping in the wind. And, you know, there's a bone sticking out of your elbow and you walk in. I think I hurt my arm. And the doctor goes, ooh, man, compound fracture, blood. The doctor says, got just the thing. And he gets out a syringe full of Novocaine or something like that. And just start squirting up your elbow and right around where the bone's sticking out. And it's like, ow, ow, ow. But eventually you're like, hey, I don't feel a thing. Feels great. And the doc's like, good. There you go. And you walk out of the doctor's office. Wow, he's awesome. He fixed my problem. And you walk out. Is that doctor a good doctor? No, that person could die. Why? Well, there's arteries and bones and you could bleed out if you move in, even just in the slightly wrong direction. You gotta deal with it rightly. And guess what? God gave us something called pain. When you break your arm, you have a bone sticking out, you're like, ow! The implication? You gotta fix that. You've got to make sure no infection. You got to clean the wound. You got to set the bone. You got to stitch up the wound. You got to put it in a sling, let it rest, and let the bones grow. And by the miracle of God and the way the human body works, that arm can be as good as new if you do it right. But if you just squirt some Novocaine in it, you may not feel the pain, but you still got a problem. I don't think it's that much different when you're depressed or full of anxiety. There's pain, and it's legit. I want to affirm those of you that wrestle with those things, they are very real. But I wonder if maybe some of that pain that you feel is something where God's saying there's a problem that is more than just making the pain go away, and you got to fix that. See, David was a guy who had all kinds of depression, David said, why art thou cast down, O my soul, and why art thou disquieted within me? But then he would say, hope thou in God. But can I just say, it's not just me saying this. This is science that's saying way too many people are misguided medically, whether it's psychology and the soul or even medicine. Seek the Lord first. He is able to heal. So that's the second one. Be of good cheer. God can heal you. And he has the power to do that. And Jesus demonstrated that with the woman there in Matthew 9. Number three, be of good cheer. God is with us. Flip over to Matthew 14, 22. It says, and straightway Jesus constrained his disciples to get into a ship to go before him to the other side while he sent the multitudes away and went up into a mountain apart to pray. And when the evening was come, he was there alone. But the ship was now in the midst of the sea, tossed with the waves, for the wind was contrary. And in the fourth watch of the night, Jesus went unto them walking on the sea. When the disciples saw him walking on the sea, they were troubled, saying, it is a spirit. And they cried out for fear. But straightway Jesus spake unto them, saying, be of good cheer, it is I, be not afraid. And Peter answered and said, Lord, if it be thou, bid me come to thee on the water. And he said, come. And when Peter was come down out of the ship, he walked in the water to go to Jesus. But when he saw the wind boisterous, he was afraid, and beginning to sink, he cried, saying, Lord, save me. And immediately Jesus stretched forth his hand and caught him and said unto him, O thou of little faith, wherefore didst thou doubt? Classic story in the Bible. Love the story. We all are in storms of life. There's so much we could talk about here, but the main thing I want to show you here is what Jesus says to the disciples. He says, be of good cheer. One of the things we're learning about these be of good cheer statements is Jesus in each case gives them the reason why they can be of good cheer. The first guy, be of good cheer. Not because your buddies brought you, not because you're about to walk. Be of good cheer because your sins are forgiven. With the woman, it was be of good cheer. I'm going to make you whole. You're going to be healed. In this case, he says, be of good cheer. He does it because you're going to survive this incident. He doesn't say, be of good cheer because your boat's not going to sink. Be of good cheer. You're going to be safe. That's not what he says. He says, be of good cheer. It is I. I am with you in this storm. And if I'm with you in this storm, you've got nothing else to worry about. I love what Jesus says here. He's talking about his presence with these disciples. Without Jesus in the storm, the disciples would have stayed afraid and possibly perished. But because Jesus was there, they could know we're in good shape because Jesus is with us. Is Christ with you? If you're a Christian here, the Bible says, yes, he will never leave you or forsake you. Matthew 28, 20, Jesus said, lo, I am with you always, even to the end of the earth. The Lord's with you if you're a Christian. The Lord is with us always, even to the ends of the earth. So you can be of good cheer because of that. Number four, be of good cheer because he, Jesus, has overcome the world. Turn with me to John chapter 16. A classic verse, and I'm going to confess to you, when I was a younger kid, I used to read this with a little bit of a chip on my shoulder. If you're reading the Bible with a chip on your shoulder, you got a problem. It's your fault, not the Bible's. I'll tell you what I mean here. I used to read this as a kid and I'd go, oh, great, whatever. Not saying that's good. John 16, 33, Jesus said, these things have I spoken unto you that in me you might have peace. In the world you shall have tribulation, but be of good cheer. I have overcome the world. And as a young guy, I'd say, well, la-ti-da. Like, good for you, Jesus. I'm glad you have overcome the world, but you just said it right here. In this world, you will have tribulation, but I have overcome the world. That's the way I used to read it when I was a young kid. And the Lord showed me that I missed the first part of that verse. These things that I have spoken to you, that in me, the preposition there is huge. In me, when you're in Christ, you might have peace. In the world, if you're in the world, you have tribulation. But if you're in me, you have peace. And he says, good news, I have overcome the world. And you say, well, that's good for you. No, it's good for us because we're in Christ. And because he won the victory, we also crossed the finish line with him. The disciples are freaked out in this story because of what's coming. Jesus is telling them about how he'd be taken away and killed. They might have felt like this, wasted their 3 years following Jesus only to, you know, they're going to be scattered. But Jesus is basically saying, you know, you guys are going to scatter and you guys are going to make mistakes and you are in trouble. You are going to have tribulation, but I have overcome. You're in me. So even if you do fail and scatter, guess what? Be of good cheer. I have overcome the world. I have lived a life, Jesus might say, where I've not been seduced by Satan. I've not been conquered by sin. I have not been tainted with sin. I have overcome. And because you're in me, therefore you will overcome as well. I always say there's a Old Testament picture for every New Testament truth. I think there's a great one in this. When Goliath was towering over David in the Valley of Elah, send me your champion. If I beat your champion, you will be our slaves. But if your champion beats me, then we will be your slaves. And David reaches down into the brook there in the Valley of Elah and pulls out 5 smooth stones. Why 5? Did you know Goliath had 4 brothers? Maybe he got 5. I'll take on the whole family if I have to. But David puts those 5 smooth stones, and then he goes and takes out 1 stone, sinks it into the forehead of Goliath, and Goliath is down for the count. David jumps up on the body of Goliath, pulls the sword out of his giant sword out of his sheath, and chops off Goliath's head. That's the part you didn't color in Sunday school, if you know what I mean. He carried his head around. Now, one of the things you might miss in the David and Goliath story, what did the Israeli soldiers do at that point once he cut off the head of Goliath? Well, what happened? Remember the slave thing? Once David killed Goliath, the Philistines went, and they ran. And the Israeli soldiers, they just ran after them and killed them and just picked up all the spoil from that. Because David won the battle, he won the victory. So the men weren't fighting for victory, they were actually fighting from victory. Because David, the champion, whooped on Goliath. So too, our champion, the good shepherd, the son of David, Jesus Christ, he took on the Goliath of my sin, of my failure. He took on the Goliath of Satan and his demons and the world and its system, and he beat them. So I get to just have life perspective from enjoying the victory. The Christian race is the only race where you start at the finish line. No wonder Jesus says, be of good cheer. Number 5, last. We go back to our main text, Acts chapter 23. Would you flip back there now? Be of good cheer because the Lord has a plan and a purpose for us. The key word, purpose. Verse 11 again. And the night following, the Lord stood by him, Paul, and said, be of good cheer, Paul, for as thou hast testified of me in Jerusalem, so must thou bear witness also in Rome. Why is that a good cheer thing for Paul? Because God says, you're not going to die here in Jerusalem. Be of good cheer because I'm going to have you go all the way to Rome and preach the gospel. So Paul had courage now to say, this isn't the end for me. You have a plan and a purpose, and you might feel at a place where you're in jail, where you're at a dead end, where you feel like you're going to die. But the Lord says, be of good cheer. You're still kicking. You're still alive because I have a plan and a purpose for you. Don't forget that. Jeremiah chapter 29:11. For I know the thoughts I think towards you, says the Lord, thoughts of peace and not of evil, to give you a future and a hope. This is the Lord that we serve. I don't know about you, but you might have problems in this world. You might be going through troubles, but I've just given you, no, Jesus has just given you 5 reasons you can be of good cheer. Because your sins are forgiven, pardoned. Because you can be healed by the Lord, that's power. Because God is with you, his presence. Because he's overcome the world and you are in Christ. What a great proclamation. And then you can also be of good cheer because God has a plan for your life. That's what the Bible says.
12: 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All right, I have Pastor Brett with me. You know, Jesus shared many parables during his earthly ministry, which is really a story with a lesson built in. In fact, he gave dozens of parables when he was here on earth. Brett, do you have a favorite parable of Jesus?
10: Yes, I do. I think because I'm a Bible teacher,
13: I have to go to the parable of the sower of the seed. It's helpful for me. You know, when I teach the Bible, I've noticed there's different kinds of soil in the congregation as I'm teaching. And some of the soil is the wayside and is hardened, trodden down by people, and the birds of the air pluck out the seed of the word, and the thorns choke out some of the seed. But I do love the parable because Jesus talked about how some of the seed did take root and found fertile soil, actually 25%, which is an interesting number, because there were four conditions of soil, and only one of those four were actually bringing forth much fruit. So when I teach the Bible, I see that ratio sometimes. There's people that they come to church, hear the word, and the seed is plucked up by the fowls of the air, which is Satan, the enemy. Others choked out by the cares of the world, like the thorns, or off from the wayside. But I love to see the 25%. And I found that ratio really does seem accurate, that 25% of the people that hear start to bring forth really good fruit. So that's an encouragement to me. So as a Bible teacher, I think the parable of the sower might just be my favorite.
14: 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Well, that's all the time we have. Next time, Pastor Brett will reflect in Acts chapter 23, where fierce division broke out between the Pharisees and Sadducees, and the Apostle Paul's defense before the Jewish council. 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
3: We are coming up on 5 o'clock. On a Friday afternoon, you're almost there. Grace to you with John MacArthur on the way. 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Here we go. 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
17: This is Albert Mobler for townhall.com. There are certain things we just take for granted, at least those of us of a certain age take for granted. Among those is the fact that when you get into a car, there's a radio with the AM band. In the United States, that's not an accident. It is at least partly because of federal mandates going back to the early age of radio and automobiles. There are some very important national security issues at stake here. I grew up in Florida. Look no further than the Cuban Missile Crisis for a reminder of how important communication can be. I recognize that AM radio is no longer as popular as it once was, but AM radio remains important. Our digital transmissions are, technologically speaking, fragile. The House of Representatives recently passed legislation requiring car makers to put AM radio in vehicles. The United States Senate should take it up next, and I hope they do. The Senate should pass it, and President Trump ought to sign the AM Radio for Every Vehicle Act. It turns out that's important. I'm Albert Mobler.
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20: With SRN News, I'm Mary Rose. A change in the president's schedule due to Hurricane Isaias. Correspondent Laura Winters reports.
21: The White House saying President Trump has canceled plans to attend Saturday night's SEC football game between Alabama and Georgia, which is being held in Tuscaloosa. The hurricane is expected to make landfall on the Gulf Coast Saturday morning. Lots of rain and wind in the Alabama forecast.
20: AI is being considered as a tool by more shoppers for Black Friday and Cyber Monday this year. A new report from YouGov found planned AI use among likely holiday shoppers more than doubled since last year at 34% planning to use AI. Those planning to use or considering using AI to shop tried finding the best price is their use for the technology. This is SRN News.
3: You've got questions about the Bible? 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
23: 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From time to time, John MacArthur would set aside an evening service to answer questions from his congregation at Grace Community Church. And today, you'll get to listen in on one of those Q&A sessions. So stay here as John answers questions that perhaps you've had as you've studied God's Word. Here's the first question from a member of the congregation, and then you'll hear John's answer.
24: Now, the idea is not stump the pastor, okay? I mean, I know you can ask me things that I can't answer, but what we want to do is to deal with things that are of importance, and we'll do our best to give you an answer out of the Word of God. You know, in the book of Acts, it says Paul reasoned with them out of the Scripture. It means he dialogued with them, and one of the great teaching ways is question and answer. In fact, throughout the early years of the church, there was a developing question and answer mode in teaching that became sort of refined into what we know as catechism, which is a series of teachings based upon the question and answer process. So we just encourage you to feel free to ask a question, and we'll do our best to speak right to the point. Keep your question short. Don't give us a big, long, drawn-out thing, or we'll never get everybody's questions answered.
25: The scripture I'd like to have explained, it's 1 Peter 3:21. The part where it says, corresponding to that, baptism now saves you. Not the removal of dirt from flesh, but the appeal to God for a good conscience.
24: Right. What that verse is saying is that Peter's just talked about. First, we're talking about 1 Peter 3:18. Christ has once suffered for sins, the just for the unjust, they might bring us to God, and so forth. And it talks about there Christ's provision of salvation. And then it says that when his body was on the cross dead, his spirit was alive, not the Holy Spirit there in verse 18, but his spirit. And he went and preached to the spirits in prison. And I believe these were demon beings. And the word preach is not to preach the gospel, euangelizo, but keruso, to proclaim a triumph. I believe that when he was dying on the cross, this is a marvelous truth, when he was dying on the cross, it looked to hell and the demons like perhaps they had won the victory. And so at the very moment when his body was dead, during that period of time, his spirit was alive, it says in verse 18, and he went right down into the prison where the spirits are kept. And you want to know what spirits they were? Verse 20 says they were the ones disobedient during the time of Noah. And you remember in those days, the time of Noah, God sent the flood because the sons of God commingled with the daughters of men. So they were spirit beings who cohabitated with women, creating a sort of a Rosemary baby race of people, and God destroyed them all in the flood. So these are demon spirits. That's all you really need to know. He went into the place, proclaimed a triumph over the demon spirits, even in the midst of his death. And then it talks about the ark in which people were saved by water. The ark then becomes a symbol. And in verse 21, the like figure unto which even baptism doth also now save us. But it is not the putting away of the filth of the flesh. In other words, he is saying that as that ark was saved in water, so are we saved in water. But it is not external water. You see that? It's not the water that washes the flesh, the physical body. Not that at all. But it is that purification of the conscience. It is the purification of the conscience that he's really referring to. In other words, it's symbolic. As the ship was saved by the water, it floated on the water was its salvation. So we are saved by a certain kind of being in water. But it is not the water of the physical baptism. What water is it? Titus 3:5 tells us. Not by works of righteousness which we have done, but according to his mercy he saved us, here it comes, by the washing of regeneration. Okay? This verse in Peter argues against baptismal regeneration, but rather a washing of the heart through the working of God in forgiveness through Christ. Okay?
25: Okay, thank you.
24: Good question. Yes.
0: Hi, my name's Alan Gordon, and I just moved here from Florida, and before I moved, a lot of people said that if I came to this church, that they'd believe in election. And I don't understand it completely, and I'd like to get it cleared up, because so far what I do understand, it seems right.
24: Okay. Welcome. We're glad to have you from Florida. God bless you. Thanks for coming. Election. Well, this is easy. Let's see. In other words, what people always ask, and I'll frame the question for you, Al. Are we chosen to be saved, or do we choose ourselves to be saved, right?
0: Right.
24: Did I come to Jesus Christ because I was irresistibly drawn by God and had nothing to do with it, or did I come to Christ because my heart said, I want to come to Christ? And the answer is yes. Isn't that simple? Now, let me see if I can explain it to you simply, okay? The Bible teaches election. It uses that word many times. It says we are elect according to the foreknowledge of God. It says we were chosen in Him before the foundation of the world. It says our names are written in the Lamb's Book of Life from before the foundation of the world. It says you have not chosen me, but I have chosen you and ordained you. In the book of Acts, it says that God said, I have much people in that city, people who weren't even saved yet, but he had his name on them to be saved. You cannot deny election. Ephesians 1, chosen in him before the foundation of the world. We know we are elect. So when you come to a passage on election, you preach it with all your heart. You just preach it. It's there. You can't argue with it. We're elect, chosen by God. Nobody ever came to Jesus Christ except the Father did what? Draw him. So we are saved because of God's predetermined love And that's it. I mean, we are elect of God, and what a marvelous thing that is. And that's so important in the doctrine of security, because if he elects us, he's going to hold us, right? All right. So we teach that, and we preach that. And when you come across a passage on election, you just preach it fully and completely, because that's what the Bible teaches. But the Bible also teaches human volition. Jesus said, "You will not come to me that you might have life." Jesus said, "O Jerusalem, Jerusalem, how oft I would have gathered thee as a hen gathereth her brood, and you would not." In other words, Jesus on the one hand said, "You can't come to me unless the Father draws you," and on the other hand, if you don't come, you're to be blamed. Now, in our minds, those seem like opposites, don't they? Paradoxes, unresolvable. And they really are. Over here, if you're saved, it's by God's election, and over here, if you're damned, it's your own choice. Now, let me tell you something. That shouldn't be a problem for you because of this. God's mind is greater than our mind, right? If I could understand everything, I'd be God, and if I was God, the world would really be in bad shape. But man loves to think he's God. He wants everything to fit into his mind, so what he does is take those kinds of things and try to find a truth in the middle that accommodates both, and in the end, he destroys both. And so you come up with this thing where, well, you see, God looks down the road and he says, uh-huh, I see the way they're going. I know what's going to happen. Boy, they're going to go over there, and so I just won't elect them because I can see that. And so God becomes the victim of the things that men do. That isn't what the Bible teaches. If you deny election, you've denied something in the Bible. If you deny the choice of man, where it says, whosoever will, let him come, take of the water of life freely, Revelation 22, you can't deny either one. You leave them there, and if you try to harmonize them in the middle, you've destroyed both of them. See, just leave them there. You say, but I don't understand. That's good. You know what that proves? You're not God, and that makes us all very comfortable. And I'll tell you another thing. John Murray, the theologian in Westminster Seminary, says there is an apparent paradox in every biblical doctrine, every major biblical doctrine. For example, I'll ask you a simple question. Who wrote Romans? Who wrote Romans? Paul? God? Holy Spirit? Who? Did Paul write a verse, and then God write a verse, then Paul write a verse, and God write a verse? You say, was it all the Holy Spirit? Is every word in Romans from the mind of the Holy Spirit? Yes. Is every word in Romans from the mind of the Apostle Paul and his heart and his vocabulary? Yes. Who wrote it? Well, it's all God and it's all Paul. Well, how can it be all God and all Paul? Well, it can't be in our human thinking. That's paradoxical, but it is. See, whenever you try to reduce the truth of God down to the human brain, you're going to have some stuff left over. You understand that? And consequently, you've got to be able to allow for what we call divine tension. Just leave it there. Bible teaches election. Bible teaches human choice. Let it teach both. God understands how it all goes together. We don't. That's a matter of faith, isn't it? Don't come up with something in the middle. You destroy both. So people who want to say, oh, we can't believe.

0: perfection. True? I know I have errors in my theology. I just don't know where they are. If I knew where they were, I'd change them. I'm working real hard, and I believe everything I say. I really do, and I preach it that way. Don't you get the idea that I really believe what I say? Now, I know that I'm imperfect, and so no one person is the repository of all divine truth. And I say that to say this, that all of us are made to some extent incapacitated because of our humanness. And so there will be times, for example, when we're working on a passage, when we're interpreting a passage, that it'll go into our permanent file and we've done less than adequate scholarship on that passage. And so that part of what we've done may not be truly representative of what that text teaches. So you're dealing, one, with the human element. Secondly, the reason there's disagreement is because of background and presuppositions. In other words, men are raised in a certain environment with certain definitions and parameters in life and certain presuppositions. The hardest thing in Bible study is to divorce yourself from all your presuppositions and take every text purely on its own merit. We tend to go into the text with all of our preconceived ideas and then fit this thing into the system that's already been developed, rather than to keep the system open enough to take what that thing says. Thirdly, I think there's a very important reason why good men don't agree, and that's because many good men don't really dig deep enough, and they're too superficial. And if they really were faithful to dig with great diligence, they'd find themselves coming together much more than they do. And that's important. The fourth reason that good men don't agree is because some texts are obscure and difficult to interpret. And since you can't really be utterly, absolutely dogmatic about them, there is room for latitude at that point. But the thing that is so wonderful in all of this is that those who represent the Word of God and who believe the Word of God and who teach the Word of God as the Word of God and love the Lord Jesus Christ will have differences, but they will inevitably be peripheral differences. The core of the main line of God's revealed truth will be there. See? And the differences will come through their background, through their scholarship, adequate or inadequate, through their presuppositions, through their diligence or lack of it, through the fact that this text doesn't have enough information for us to really know. But I think that good men basically agree right down the line. I stand in a historic context. I'm basically teaching you what has been the main line doctrine of the church since Jesus Christ. And I haven't deviated from that. Oh, there may be some passages where I'll go off a little bit here and there from somebody else's teaching, but the heart and soul of the message of the Word of God is intact. And the other reasons that I gave you will explain why those variations appear. Really, what we need to do is work harder and get rid of our preset presuppositions. That really helps. Yes.
1: I've never really understood the passage in Luke 5, 36 to 39 about the new wine and the old bottles. So I'd like some explanation.
0: Thank you. Okay. Luke 5:36, he spoke also a parable to them. No man puts a piece of new garment on an old. If so, then both the new makes a tear, and the piece that was torn out of the new agreeth not with the old. No man puts new wine into old wineskins, else the new wine will burst the wineskins, be spilled, the wineskins perish. New wine must be put in new wineskins, and both are preserved, and so forth. Okay. What it's saying is, if you ladies who know about this, you get an old piece of garment, you put a new patch in it, and it'll rip the old up, won't it? Can't put a new patch in an old garment. You get an old wineskin that's had wine in it for a long time. In those days, in that culture, we don't do things like that anymore. But what would happen is, once it was emptied, it would sit and it would dry and crack. If you then poured liquid into it, what would happen? Well, it would leak. You have to have a new, supple, soft wineskin to handle that. And I think this is so important, because now, I also did a tape on that, Tom, in Matthew 9, by the way, because his parallel is there. But what Jesus is saying is so vital. He says when he came into the world, he is saying, look, I am not here as an addendum to Judaism. I am not here to put some new wine in old wineskins.

0: I am here with a new covenant. And I think he's representing his ministry not as something that in any way in the earth can fit into Pharisaic Judaism as it existed in the land of Israel. That's really what he's saying. There's no way that I can accommodate the system that is. And he was really calling men to come out totally from that self-righteous, legalistic, works-centered system that was Judaism. He wasn't accommodating himself to that in any way, shape, or form. What he brought was something new, and it had to come in a new package, didn't it? It couldn't be contained by that old self-righteous works system. That's the essence of what he's saying, I think, in that parable. Yes?
1: I have a question that's been racking my mind for a while. And that is, did the prayer of Moses on behalf of the people in Exodus 32 change the mind of an omniscient, sovereign, immutable God?
0: No. No, it didn't change his mind. What you have to understand in the scripture is that God relates to us in human terms, okay? In other words, when it says it repented God that he made man, did God really repent? No, but we understand that means that on the surface it appears as though God was sorry about something that he had done. He felt sorry that it even made man. What that means is that God is not ipso facto saying, I am sorry I made man, like he did something wrong, but he's relating to us in a human emotion that helps us identify with what God was feeling when he saw people turning their back on him. Okay? Now, when Moses prays to God on Israel's behalf, or to spare the people, you know, if there's just a few righteous, Abraham did the same thing, you remember, in Sodom and Gomorrah. The same kind of thing. If you can just find a few, will you spare them? And so forth and so on. God is not changing his mind. God is not altering his behavior. God is not changing the plan. But from the human viewpoint, prayer appears to have that effect on God. And so God talks to us in those human terms so that we can perceive that can be understood that way. For example, the Bible says the eyes of the Lord run to and fro throughout the earth. Does God have eyes? No, but if it said God uses his glips to fricass, we don't know what that is. But if it says he uses his eyes to see, we perceive then that he is able to take in information. Or it says the arm of the Lord is not short and he can't heal, he doesn't have arm. It says his ear is not deaf, that he does not hear. In fact, it even says that he covers us with his feathers, and it doesn't mean that God is a chicken or a duck or whatever. But God reduces himself, and this is very important, it's what's called an anthropomorphism. That comes from two Greek words, anthropos, man, morphe, body, terms of the body of a man. God reveals himself to us in terms that are understood in human life so that we can perceive what is happening from the only vantage point that we could ever perceive it. And that's on human terms. So it is not to say that God changes his mind or alters his position or alters his view. It is to say that it appears that way from the human viewpoint. For example, in any time you pray, right? Let's say a sequence is going on and you pray and the Lord heals somebody. Did God change his mind? Would God have healed the person anyway? That's a very difficult question. Because the will of God ultimately was to heal the person. So whether you prayed or not, what would God have done? Healed the person, except for the fact that your praying was part of the process for God to heal the person. So that was in the plan too. Very difficult. Now you're trying to unscrew the unscrutable.
1: So when God told Moses that I will destroy these people, right, even if Moses had not prayed, God would not have destroyed the people?
0: No, because you can't say if he hadn't prayed, because he did pray. In other words, God is talking to Moses in human terms to draw him to pray for the people. That's part of the plan. God knew what he would do in the end. But again, God is reducing himself to a conversation perceivable to the human mind. It's the only way we can understand God. Okay? And it leaves some tough areas out there. But someday we'll know as we're known, right? Okay.
2: You're listening to Grace to You, the Bible teaching ministry of John MacArthur. Thanks for being with us. We broke from our regular schedule to air a special time of Bible questions and answers recorded at the church John led in Southern California for 56 years. And you know, friend, one of the benefits of a Q&A session like today's is that it shows just how comprehensive and thoroughly sufficient Scripture is. Yes, the Bible raises a lot of questions, but it also answers them. More important, it has the power to transform you and me. Here's what John had to say about that in our studio some years ago.
3: I enjoy the Q&A sessions, and I feel comfortable doing it because of the fact that all the answers are in the one book. So I might not be able to answer philosophical questions because I would have to be widely read to understand philosophy. But when it comes to biblical questions, having spent my life in the Bible, I know essentially what God's Word says about most people's questions. The point of writing the MacArthur Study Bible Notes was to put the answers in the Bible so that people don't need to ask the questions.
2: Right. They ask them anyway, though.
3: Well, they always want to go beyond what you give an answer in the notes in the MacArthur Study Bible, and that's fine as far as it goes, but that leads to other questions,
2: right.
3: And that's great. I love that as well. But a good place to start with all your questions, and if you're reading the Bible, you will have questions. A great place to start getting answers is with the copy of the MacArthur Study Bible. There are 25,000 footnotes on every single page explaining what you're reading in the Scripture, giving you background, culture, geography, language. That all is part of getting to the meaning of the text, explaining hard-to-understand passages and all those kinds of things.
2: Yes, friend, the MacArthur Study Bible is an all-in-one spiritual library that can help you understand God's Word like never before. 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
13: God, who is enthroned in yonder heaven, absolute innocence and perfection, was sinned against worse than you and I would have ever been sinned against. 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
13: Hey, I'm very excited to promote this new book by Dr. Tim LaHaye, not only a mentor of mine, but a precious friend, a man who encouraged me to write books. Dr. Tim LaHaye, he has written a book, How to Study Bible Prophecy for Yourself. And so I really would encourage you to get a copy of this book. He answers so many of our questions. 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He is foundational. You're not going to hear anything strange or odd. Tim LaHaye, How to Study Bible Prophecy for Yourself.
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12: 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Ephesians is a letter the Apostle Paul wrote to the Church of Ephesus, showing every believer who they really are in Christ. And here Paul reminds us that we've been bought back, redeemed, and fully forgiven through the blood of Jesus Christ. You see, God didn't just make us and then leave us to wander through this life alone and without purpose. He brings us back when we're lost, ransomed us from sin and from death, and canceled every debt we've ever owed. It is the good news that saves us and sustains us. So today, Pastor Jack teaches that sin no longer has power over us. Through Christ, we have everything we need to let go of those things that trouble us or trip us up. And because we've been set free, we are free to forgive others. Now with his message called Our Great Redemption, Part 1, here's pastor and Bible teacher Jack Hibbs.
13: Let's keep going here quickly. It says, in him we have redemption through his blood, the forgiveness. Not only should you underline the word redemption, but underline the word forgiveness. And just what does this mean? Well, obviously, it's the forgiveness of sins. By the way, this forgiveness of sins, the word sin right here is paratoma, and it means a side slip, a slipping up, a lapse, or a deviation from the course. Doesn't it sound gentle? A lapse or a deviation from the course. That doesn't sound so bad, does it? Well, it also says the unintentional error. Okay, that sounds still pretty gentle. And it means the willful transgression, an offense, a trespass. You know what a trespass is? You cross a line. The sign says, don't cross this line. And a trespasser goes, looks around left to the right, reads the sign, and crosses right over the fence. He gets shot with salt in his rear end. And then wants to sue the landowner, you know, for getting, you know, how it goes. He's a trespasser. He's lucky he didn't die. Sin is not only the unintentional crossing of the line. Hey, maybe the fence got knocked down and you went into somebody's private land. You've sinned. You've unintentionally erred. You didn't mean to, but you've sinned nonetheless. You're still breaking the guy's property line. That's not only sin, but so is the willful transgression and trespass to say, hey, I know this is somebody's private land, I'm going on it anyway. That's sin. We have forgiveness of our sins. The Bible says that all have sinned and come short of the glory of God. And I don't know what it is, but I'm getting addicted to watching the news at night, watching all these guys lie to me. It's kind of... And you can go, I got it, you know, you just hit you hit that one key and it goes to 247. 742. 247. 4-7-2-4-7-7-4-2. And it's great. Do it real quick and it's the only way you can understand what they're saying. They're all lying. It'd be great if they're standing there. This is what I'm going to do. And their nose starts to grow and it turns into a tree and a bird land, you know, like Pinocchio's thing. And, but it's just, it's a lie. And listen, it's always been a lie. And you're going to have to vote for the guy that lies the less. Because the Bible says every man's a liar. The Bible says we've all sinned. We all need forgiveness. By how fast the clock is going tonight, maybe we should just stay on this point right here and we'll end. Do you guys remember in the book of Numbers, the children of Israel were complaining and moaning and grumbling, and then they're just cruising along out there in the wilderness, and then they turn on Moses. They start chewing on him. And God, it's amazing. God and Moses, they were never in the same mood on the same day. Because one day, Monday, God says, stand, Moses, scoot over. I'm going to kill every one of them. And Moses says, don't do it, don't do it. Then Tuesday, Moses says, God, get out of my way. I'm going to kill every one of them. And God says, now Moses, calm down, calm down. It's a great thing. They were never thinking the same thing on the same day. So they're chewing on Moses, complaining and whining. And God says, Moses, look out. And it says that God sent fiery snakes, serpents, to bite the people and to start killing them because of disobedience.
15: So then God says, you know what? Put a molten bronze brass serpent on a pole and raise it up in the air. And tell the people that if they look at the brazen serpent on a pole, that's where the medical, by the way, the medical institution got their sign for healing. That snake on a pole. Moses tell them, if they look at the pole with the snake on the pole, the brass snake, brass stands for judgment in the scriptures. Snake, sin, Satan. Look on it, and they'll be made whole. They'll be healed from the snake bites if they just look. So tell them, okay, everybody look at the snake on the pole. You'll be made whole. Look. And they looked, and they got healed. And some didn't look, and they died. Can you imagine? Look, and you'll be made whole. Ah, it's stupid. Just look at it. You'll be made better. Look at the people around you. That's a stupid idea. You know, there's snakes hanging on his leg. Symbol of sin. Venom going through the body. Sin sick. Just look at the snake on the pole. That's the stupidest thing I've ever heard. And the guy croaks. He dies. What a dummy. They could have been forgiven. Colossians chapter 2, verse 11 says, and you, I don't know if it's verse 11, but it's Colossians 2. And you, being dead in your trespasses and in the uncircumcision of your flesh, he has made alive together with him. Oh man, that's good. Having forgiven you all your trespasses, having wiped out the handwriting, listen, of requirements that was against us, which was contrary to us. And he has taken them out of the way, having nailed them to the cross. I'm going to read that one more time. Having forgiven you all trespasses, having wiped out the handwriting of requirements that were contrary to us. Every time you and I sinned before we came to Christ, somewhere in heaven, a record. Up, there he goes again. Another thing was written down. Every time you and I blew it, up, there he goes. And when we came to Christ, because what he did 2,000 years ago on the cross, a gigantic heavenly eraser went whoosh, and wiped it clean. Jesus took all of our wrong and took it to the cross and dealt with it there. Isn't that incredible? I had a chance today to speak to some chiropractic students at the LA chiropractic school during their lunch break. Christians on campus type thing. And just talking to those guys, it began to just get in my heart again about the incredible gospel we have. It's free. And we're to receive it. He's done it all. All of our sin and nailed it to his cross. Of course, this word forgiveness means to be pardoned from judgment, to be granted forgiveness, to be set at liberty. I'm going to say something here that might be kind of interesting to you, so I want you to listen carefully and jot this down if you would. Tonight, the world is in need of forgiveness, positionally. They're alienated from God. That is the world tonight. You understand? They're separated from God. They need redemption. They need forgiveness because they are positionally alienated from God. The world is going to hell tonight, the Bible says. They need forgiveness. They need to look to Christ and be forgiven. But what about the Christian? Well, if the world is alienated from God tonight, and they need forgiveness. And Romans 3:23 says that all have sinned. That's true. And they need his salvation. That's true. Well, what about the Christian tonight? What about us? We are in need of forgiveness practically. That is communally. I don't want to confuse you, and this is very important. The world tonight is lost and needs their position changed so that they stand before God holy in Christ. You with me? You and I have already done that. We're believers. That's not going to be undone. But we need forgiveness in our lives for communal purposes. We need forgiveness to keep our relationship with one another and with the Lord open. Very important.
16: 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And now, let's get back to today's message. Once again, here's Pastor Jack.
15: You know 1 John 1:9, where it says, if we confess our sins, he's talking to Christians. He's not talking to non-Christians. If we confess our sins, he's faithful and just to forgive us our sins and to cleanse us from all unrighteousness. If we say that we have not sinned, we make him a liar and his word's not in us. So none of you are perfect if you're thinking that tonight. We've all sinned, but we need to confess that sin. Isaiah 59:1, you know it. It says, behold, the hand of the Lord is not short that it cannot save, nor is his ear heavy that he cannot hear. But your sins have separated you from your God. Your sins have hidden his face from you so that he will not hear you. Verse 2. Why don't you grab your Bible real quick and go to Matthew 18. Where does forgiveness come in the life of the Christian? Doesn't the Bible say that if we do not forgive our brothers, neither will God forgive you? Well, what does that mean? Does that mean you can lose your salvation? No, we're talking about the Christian having the need of forgiveness. And it is communal. You can hold something against a Christian, and you being a Christian, and you're not going to lose your salvation over that, but God won't speak to you again. You will sever communication with him. You might even spend the rest of your Christian days in a stunted way if this is not dealt with. Matthew 18, look at verse 21. And Jesus said, if you want to be perfect, go sell. Wait a minute. Did I give you the right verse? Where am I? 18. Sorry. 18. Matthew 18, beginning at verse 21. Then Peter came to him and said, Lord, how often shall my brother sin against me and I shall forgive him? Up to 7 times. Pretty impressed, huh, Lord? 7 times? And Jesus said to him, I do not say to you up to 7 times, but up to 70 times 7. That is an amazing thing just of itself. In other words, not 490, but infinitely. Therefore, the kingdom of heaven is like a certain king who wanted to settle accounts with his servants. And when he had begun to settle the accounts, one was brought to him who owed him 10,000 talents. But as he was not able to pay, his master commanded that he be sold, and his wife and children and all that he had, and that payment be made. The servant therefore fell down before him, saying, Master, have patience with me, and I will pay you all. Then the master of the servant was moved with compassion and released him of the debt and forgave him the debt. But that servant went out and found one of his fellow servants who owed him 100 bucks or denarii and laid his hands on him and took him by the throat, saying, pay me what you owe. So his fellow servant fell down at his feet and begged him, saying, have patience with me and I will pay you all. And he would not, but he went and threw him into prison till he should pay the debt. So when his fellow servants saw what had been done, they were very grieved and came and told their master all that had been done. Then his master, after he had called him, said to him, you wicked servant, I forgave you all the debt because you begged me. Should you not also have compassion on your fellow servant, just as I had pity on you? And his master was angry and delivered him to the torturers until he should pay all that was due to him. So my heavenly Father also will do to you if each of you from his heart does not forgive his brother his trespasses. He's talking to believers. You don't forgive somebody and you're going to suffer from it. You don't lose your salvation because you won't forgive somebody. You're going to mess up your Christian walk if you don't forgive somebody. You'll be bitter, angry. Your heart will be callous and cold. But let me say this and we'll end right here tonight. Whenever forgiveness is extended by anyone, including God, it is a law that shall not be broken. whenever forgiveness is extended by you, by me, or by God, someone must pay. Have you been forgiven a debt? Someone paid. Have you filed bankruptcy? You've been forgiven a debt. But somebody paid. You may not have paid, but somebody did. For God to have forgiven us, He had to pay. Is that fair? If somebody wrongs me, God expects me as a Christian to forgive that guy, even if he hates my guts. Still, God demands of me, a Christian, to issue to Him forgiveness for my own spiritual growth. But if I'm going to give Him forgiveness or give her forgiveness, I have to pay. The sinner always goes free. God has established it that way. The one who is sinned against always pays the price. If a wife has been unfaithful to a husband and she winds up coming back home, who pays? In a Christian setting, the husband pays. He issues forgiveness in every day of his life. He will wake up daily and bear the cross daily to take that thing before the throne and to issue forgiveness, though the topic may never be discussed again. If a husband is unfaithful to a wife and he comes back home, who pays? The one who is sinned against always pays the price. And you might say, that's not fair. You know what? It's not fair. It's just the way it is. God, who is enthroned in yonder heaven, absolute innocence and perfection, was sinned against worse than you and I would have ever been sinned against. And He sent His Son to pay the price so we could go free. And that's not fair to Him. And so when the Lord says, you forgive, you cancel that debt, it's for your own good and mine. And what will keep us from enjoying that liberty, though it's costly, is pride and arrogance. We'll get into this more next week as we complete. Did I say we're going to go to verse 8? We will next week. Let's pray. Lord, we are forgiven based upon what Jesus has done. Thank you, Lord. Tonight, you may be here tonight and your heart is broken. You've been so wronged, you've been so robbed. You feel defiled, abused, violated. You've already started reaching for brick and mortar to build a wall around your heart. And you've decreed that you'll never love again, or you'll never trust that worker again or that boss again. And you've even had the thoughts of vengeance. And even down deep inside, you would say, God, get them. And yet, they circled Jesus, blindfolded Him, beat Him around His head and face, pulled His beard out of His cheeks, and then several hours later, suspended between heaven and hell on a piece of wood, Jesus cries out, Father, forgive them, for they know not what they do. How dare we withhold forgiveness in light of Christ's example? Jesus, we confess tonight we can't do it on our own. We confess tonight, Lord, that we would much rather hang with Peter and pull out a knife and cut off somebody's ear But Lord, teach us to do the Christ thing, the Jesus style, the Christian way. Father, I pray that tonight there are those who have been so wronged, and maybe they cannot settle the account physically any longer. Maybe that person's dead and gone or has moved to the other side of the universe and they can't contact them. But Lord, you'll make a way, even in the desert, to where that account can be settled, even tonight. And Father, help them to know, help us to know, to be reminded that when we seek your strength to issue forgiveness and it is done, we are the ones who are set free. We become a little bit more like our Lord and Savior. Maybe it's, Lord, in the life of a spouse or a family member tonight. And Lord, it's time. You've been saying it's time now to heal. It's time to make right. You need to right now just say, Jesus, my heart is hardened and it is cold, it's angry, and it is justified. But I don't want to live like this anymore. Take it from me. And put your love in my heart for them, though I may hate them even now. Help me, Jesus. I can't do it myself. Set me free. Lord, we thank you that Jesus held no grudge against us. Thank you, Lord, that Jesus, who knew no sin, became sin for us that we might become the righteousness of God in him. Thank you for redemption and forgiveness through his blood. It's in Jesus' name we pray. Amen.
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22: With SRN News, I'm Mary Rose. President Trump says gas prices will start coming down soon. He made the comment while referencing the war in Iran during remarks at a Columbus Day event he hosted at the White House on Friday.
23: Oh, that's going to be over very soon, and prices are going to come tumbling down.
22: President Trump predicts gas prices will soon be back down to the levels he saw in Iowa just before the start of the Iran war.
23: But I always look at the tag on top, and I saw $1.95, and then I saw $1.85 a gallon. We'll be down to those levels soon.
22: Millions in the Gulf Coast region are under the threat of Hurricane Isaias. The National Hurricane Center reports Isaias remains a Category 3 storm, and it's about 125 miles southeast of the mouth of Mississippi. This is SRN News.
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0: Before you got saved, chaos and madness and sadness and sin and idolatry, leaving behind a trail of pain and the wreckage of ruined lives. And the reason why that happens is because, notice verse 17, the path of peace they have not known. What's the path of peace? It's the path of humble submission to the Lord. Dependent on His grace, trusting in His love, obedient to His word. This is the path of peace. And they didn't know it, and they never knew it, and they didn't want to know it, because verse 18, there is no fear of God before their eyes. And Paul put this last because it is the worst, and it is the root of all the other things that came before it in the list. Mankind doesn't fear God. That's the problem. In fact, God is the one subject that unbelieving sinners feel the most freedom to speak about, to speculate about, to presume upon, to blaspheme, to assign evil motives, to mock and scoff and criticize and belittle and deny, having zero idea that no one can see His face and live. That Psalm 7, verse 11, God is a righteous judge and is angry with the wicked every day. This is the totality of depravity. And we got to wrap our heads around this. The text is here to be read. The text is here to be preached. And it's essential to the gospel. Sinners need to know that something is wrong. And I believe that sinners do understand at some level that something is wrong, but they don't have the categories to understand what is wrong. And what is wrong is hamartia, sin. They were born slaves, just as we once were, to a darkness within that has the power to send them to destruction forever. They need to know, sinners need to know that they are sinners. They need to know what sin is, because until they know, get this, listen carefully, until they know that sin is vile and deep, until they know that God is both loving and angry, until they know that Christ is supreme and sufficient, and until they know that they are helpless and weak, well, salvation is only going to mean a cooperative effort to save an otherwise good person. But the news is out. There is no one who does good. Not even one. Reality number two. More than halfway home. Reality number two. The impossibility of human capability. The impossibility of human capability. You know, every person is born with what I call a Wizard of Oz theology. Wizard of Oz theology. What I mean is, well, you know the story. Young girl named Dorothy gets magically swept away to a technicolor dream color world where she immediately begins to long for home. And she's informed that her only way back home is to find the wonderful, majestic wizard. And so she sets about on her journey because this wizard can grant her her wish. Along the way, you remember, she meets a couple other characters. There's a scarecrow who doesn't have a brain. And there's a tin man who doesn't have a heart. And there's a lion that doesn't have courage. And they make their way to the Emerald City. And once they do, they're immediately ushered into the presence of the wizard. And they melt in terror by what they see and by what they hear. Flashes of light, billows of smoke, the voice of the wizard thunders through the palace, until Dorothy's dog, Toto, pulls back a curtain in the corner to reveal a little old man pulling levers, pushing buttons, and speaking into a microphone. Then it becomes painfully clear that all of the splendor of the great wizard is contrived. And he's forced to admit he doesn't even actually have the power to grant them their wish. But you see, therein lies the whole point of the story. They didn't need the wizard anyway. All the things they hoped to get from the wizard, they already had. The scarecrow could already think. The tin man could already feel. The lion could already be brave. All that they thought they needed from the wizard was already in their possession. All they needed from the wizard was to validate their capacities. Do you see? And everybody is born with a Wizard of Oz theology that really believes that they are enough. That all that God requires, they already possess. And that God just has to validate their capacities. And this is not so, and we see it in verses 19 and 20. Paul says, "And we know that whatever the law says, it speaks to those who are under the law, in order that every mouth should be shut and all the world become accountable to God. Because by the works of the law, no flesh will be justified before him, for through the law comes knowledge of sin." And these here are the implications of verses 10 through 18. And the first implication is judgment. Look what he says in verse 19. We know, he says, that whatever the law says, it speaks to those who are under the law. Stop right there. You know who that is. Who was it who was under the law? That's Jews. That's Israel. They were under the law, the Mosaic law, the covenant with Israel, the contractual relationship between Yahweh and the Jews. And the thing, and this is important, the thing about the law that many people don't understand is that the Jews didn't have to perfectly keep the law to obtain the blessings of the covenant. Does that make sense? There were blessings that were promised for faithfulness, and if they messed up and sinned, they could offer sacrifices, and that could heal the breach for certain issues. And so what that means is they could live in the land, God would protect them, they would receive the crops and blessings of the covenant, and that didn't depend on keeping the law with perfection. Does that make sense? However, to be justified by God, to be counted righteous by God, to qualify for the kingdom and eternal life did require the perfect keeping of the law. The problem with that is what? It was impossible. It couldn't be done. In fact, that wasn't even the purpose of the law at all. God gave the law to show the Jews they couldn't keep the law, that they were sinners who needed a Savior, which is why Paul says in verse 19 that every mouth should be shut and all the world be accountable to God. Do you see the law? The result of the law is only condemnation. The law was never meant to be some carnival game where you knock down as many bottles as you can and that's good enough. It was never meant to be some merit system that somehow earned your way to a righteous standing. And you notice, it only leads to judgment. And notice the ramifications of the law are not just for Israel, but what does it say? Whose mouth will be shut? What does it say? Who will be held accountable? What does it say? All the world. You see? That's judgment. That's the final judgment. The stunned silence of sinners as King Jesus makes the verdict, and there is not one single word that people can make in reply. There's no alibi. There's no defense. There's no pleas of insanity. There are no bargains that can be made. There's just the silent terror and condemnation of the guilty. But that, Jared, that's not fair. That's not fair, someone cries. Because if the law was given to Israel, what does it have to do with the world? I mean, why is the world accountable for a law that wasn't actually given to them? And the answer is, listen carefully, with or without the law, the primal decision for autonomy and radical self-sovereignty in rebellion to God has been repeated by every single person on the planet, exactly like their father Adam in the garden at the beginning. The whole point of verses 9 through 18 is that all are under sin. All are under sin. And thus, listen carefully, without the saving righteousness of God in the gospel, Without a Redeemer and sovereign grace and the miracle of the new birth, every mouth will be shut and all the world will become accountable to God. And so, beloved, let me just ask you a weighty question. At the end of the age, will your mouth be shut in judgment or opened in praises to the King? I'm legitimately asking you that. In other words, put it this way, what statement from Christ are you going to hear on that day? Depart from me, I never knew you.

that you did not have within you all that God required. That you were a slave to sin and under the wrath of God. That your only hope was for a divine Redeemer and sovereign grace. Did you believe that when you professed Christ? Or at the very least, do you believe it now? Because that's what saved people believe. Bottom line, do you understand grace? Because you know what grace is, don't you? Grace is the gift of God to men who are so corrupt that they can't change their own natures. Who are so rebellious that they can't turn to God on their own. Who are so blinded by sin that they cannot see the glory of Christ. Who are so spiritually dead that God must open their graves and lift them into resurrection. Is that what you believed when you professed Christ? Or at least, is that what you believe today? And yet, what if I'm a good person? Someone says. What if I'm a moral person? What if I'm kind? What if I'm nice? What if I'm generous and who occasionally sins but does nice things? I mean, if my good outweighs my bad, I don't see what the problem is. I mean, couldn't that earn my acceptance with God? I mean, do not good works, like keeping the Ten Commandments, for instance, doesn't that earn salvation and forgiveness with God? In other words, Wizard of Oz theology? And Paul says, no, it cannot happen. It does not work, because look at verse 20. By the works of the law, no flesh will be justified before him. Why? Because through the law comes knowledge of sin. Years ago, I had a coworker who used to sell shoes. And I used to share the gospel with coworkers, and was in a conversation with one guy, and when it got to the part about sin, it cut a little too close to the bone, and he turned around and snapped at me, and he goes, "I keep the Ten Commandments, all right? I'm fine with God." It wasn't quite that loud, but it was tense. And he walked away, and he never said a word to me again. And the problem is, trying to keep the Ten Commandments doesn't make you fine with God. Atonement makes you fine with God. Keeping the law, the Ten Commandments and beyond, that was never designed as a system of merit, a way to earn favor with God. In fact, the works of the law, or just any good works at all, can only earn condemnation from God. Look at the end of verse 20. Through the law comes knowledge of sin. That's what the law could do. The law could reveal your sin, but it could not redeem you from sin. And again, you know what I mean by law, right? The Ten Commandments and beyond. Exodus kind of through Deuteronomy sort of stuff. All of that. It could justly condemn you, but it could not justify you before God. Why? Because sin is evil. It's an infinitely evil crime against an infinitely worthy God, which deserves an infinite punishment. And cobbling together a few good works doesn't repair the infinite damage done to the glory of God. That's exactly the problem. All have sinned and fall short of the glory of God. In fact, that is the most devastating dilemma in the universe, isn't it? Put it like this. If it's not by the works of the law that we can get to God, reconciled to God, saved, if it's not by the works of the law, then how is it? If it's not by a few meritorious good deeds, then how is it? Put it like this. Listen carefully. How can the righteous God righteously punish sin and pardon guilty sinners all at the same time? Do you see the quandary? That's massive. And the answer is found in the very next verse, verse 21. But now, apart from the law, the righteousness of God has been revealed.

0: witnessed by the law and the prophets. What does he mean? He means God has made a way where sinners may be justified, counted as righteous. But how? It must be without the law, because that's what he says. How do we get the righteousness of God by which we are saved? Verse 22. Even the righteousness of God through faith in Jesus Christ for all those who believe. There it is. Do you see it? The righteous God made a way to righteously righteous the unrighteous, to declare them righteous and adopt them as sons. How? Through faith in Jesus Christ. Do you see that? Because the problem is that all have sinned and fall short of the glory of God. But verse 24, hang with me here, hang with me. This is so massive. He says, we are justified as a gift by his grace. Here it is. Through the redemption which is in Christ Jesus. Stay with me. Whom God displayed publicly through faith in his blood, because in the forbearance of God he passed over the sins previously committed. I'm going to preach on that whole text in 2 weeks. That is declared by many to be the most important paragraph on salvation in the entirety of the Bible, and I agree. And it was a lot. What did it say? You see the chain reaction. Here it is. All he said was redemption plus propitiation equals justification. That's what he said. In other words, the death of Christ was a ransom price that satisfied the wrath of God, so that when we put our faith in Christ, the guilt and wrath for sin was gone and we received the righteousness of Christ. Justification. And I'm going to preach a whole sermon on justification next week. But notice, turn to chapter 5. We've done this before. We'll do it again. You know this text well. Chapter 5. All I'm doing is pointing out the solution for everything we just saw in chapter 3. Chapter 5, verse 8, you know it well. But God demonstrates his own love toward us, and that while we were yet sinners, Christ died for us. And much more, having been justified by his blood, what's the result? Saved from the wrath of God through him. Turn to chapter 8. Chapter 8. More solutions for the problem of sin. Chapter 8, we could start in verse 1. There is therefore no condemnation for those who are in Christ Jesus. For the law of the Spirit of life freed you from the law of sin and death. For what the law could not do, weak as it was through the flesh, God did by sending his own Son, and as an offering for sinful flesh, as an offering for sin, condemned sin in the flesh. What's the result? That the righteous ordinance of the law would be fulfilled in us who do not walk according to the flesh, but who walk according to the Spirit. Do you see? If all those texts together say anything, they say what I've said before. The love of God sent the Son of God to bear the wrath of God, that we might be sons of God who have the righteousness of God in the kingdom of God for the glory of God. Oh, for a thousand tongues to sing my great Redeemer's praise. The glories of my God and King, the triumphs of his grace. He breaks the power of canceled sin. He sets the prisoner free. His blood can make the foulest clean. His blood availed for me. And this we do not understand until we understand the doctrine of sin. A couple implications of sin, and then we'll close. Number one, we need to take sin more seriously in our lives. No, in Christ, we're no longer slaves of sin. We're no longer under its condemning power. That's true, but a wounded animal is still dangerous. And one of the greatest mistakes that we can make is that we can underestimate the power of sin, and we can overestimate our power to resist sin. That doesn't mean we need to live in fear, but it does mean we need to live in desperation and dependence upon the true vine, Jesus Christ. Number two, the truth about total depravity radically changes the way we parent, doesn't it? And raise our kids and discipline our children. It has to. Total depravity reminds us that our children emerge from the womb not merely broken or damaged, but that they emerge spiritually dead. And knowing the effects of sin helps us as parents remember that our kids don't merely need superficial changes to their outward behavior, but what they need is a new heart. Number three, the truth about total depravity is one of the greatest foundations for authentic humility and for joy. Humility and joy. There's just something that happens to the human heart when we realize that right now, at this moment, we should be in hell. And we're not. And we'll never go there. And although we're not in Christ, we're no longer totally depraved. I mean, we're not spiritually dead anymore. We still remember with grateful, trembling joy that had God not opened our eyes to the beauty of His Son, we would have never believed and been saved. Number four. Truth about the terrors of sin help us look upon unsaved sinners with pity and compassion and urgency to give them what they need the most, namely Christ in the gospel, right? How can one formerly condemned sinner look upon a currently condemned sinner with even a shred of superiority? And I do that. And the cure is this. How can one former slave to sin look upon a current slave to sin, not look upon a current slave to sin with urgent compassion and boldness to proclaim the guilty, vile, and helpless we? Spotless Lamb of God was He. Full atonement. Can it be? Can it be? It can. Hallelujah. What a Savior.
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10: All right, second half hour. We're running wild here at the Secular show. Will Dane's joining me right now. It's just me and Will.
11: It's a Friday.
10: A couple of great phone calls that have called in. We got a couple lines still open at 1-800-684-3110. We're talking Letitia James. We're going to be talking about that homeschooler. If you got a maybe you have a homeschooler at home, or maybe you had one and you want to make sure he's supported. Give me a call. I'd love to hear from you. Do you think your homeschool graduate or your homeschool student is learning less and underqualified compared to what's going on in the public school system in some of these places? Give me a call. I'd love to hear from you at 1-800-684-3110. Maybe you are one of those homeschool students. With your parents' permission, give me a call at 1-800-684-3110. I know a lot of them, look, I know a lot of homeschoolers historically have been forced to listen to this show each and every day. So I get it. If you're listening
11: right
10: now. Are
11: you saying yourself and maybe your children?
10: No, my children aren't forced to listen to it. They get enough of me at home.
11: Yeah, that's fair.
10: But I remember back in the day, I still hear from them. People are like, my mom would make me listen to your dad's show every day at lunch. So you know what? If you're watching right now or you're listening, give me a call at 1-800-684-3110. And we also have an update, Will, coming out of our friend Al Saeed.
11: That's right. And we'll get to that more
10: so
11: in the next
10: things.
11: Segment. But he was asked on the debate stage, you want to stay tuned for this, which was a bigger threat to the United States? Iran, okay, pretty big threat, get that.
10: Or
11: do you think it's Russia, China,
10: or Donald Trump?
11: Or Donald. None of the above.
10: Oh.
11: It was Israel.
10: Oh.
11: Which one do you think? Israel or Iran is
10: well,
11: a bigger threat
10: proxy,
11: to the United States?
10: Know, that's what
11: so
10: they
11: we'll
10: would
11: get
10: say.
11: To that, in the next segment. But we did awesome. Have a comment from Rumble that was one of our longtime listeners and frequent commenters and callers, was asking why not just go straight to the lawsuit at this point? You know, we've seen what they did initially, then they had to cover their tracks, and then now they're moving forward by moving the goalposts. Why not go straight to the lawsuit? And why send the demand letter that we're sending today? It's right here. I think one of the good reasons in a case like this, yeah, many times it is like, yeah, let's go straight to the lawsuit. Like, they're not going to change. In this situation, Andrew's wanting to get the job. He's wanting to be considered for a job. You know, if you're a longtime viewer of this broadcast or listener, as soon as you start that lawsuit process, that can take a long time. We are like thrilled when it only takes a year sometimes to resolve something that's been in litigation. So if we're wanting to get the best remedy for the client, then sometimes that is start with these demand letters and say, look, you can fix this for the client. It can set a precedent. It can also put them on notice, but you can fix this for the client right now. And we don't have to get to that stage. We're not afraid to go there. And you know that we will do it if we have to. But at the end of the day, Andrew just wants to be treated equitably. He wants to have the opportunity to be considered for this job. And they're not even really giving him a fair shake. even to this day.
10: Phone lines are lighting up with homeschool, homeschooler parents, homeschool, everything. So you know what? I think we touched a nerve there. We're going to get to those in the next segment coming up. So don't go anywhere. If you are listening right now, I take one right now. I've only got a minute in this segment. When we get back though, I will take calls from you. So Craig, Demetro, Bobby, Cynthia, stay on hold. Two lines are still open at 1-800-684-3110. And again, you make this work possible, and I encourage you to do this. If you're watching right now, a lot of you are watching on YouTube. I can see the numbers have gone up quite a bit in the last few minutes. You may have never seen us before. We do this show each and every day. I haven't done one of these pitches in a while. Noon to 1 p.m. Eastern time each and every day. Now, we're going to have a special show on Monday. I'm going to get to that a little bit later, so don't go anywhere. But again, I want you to just let me know where you're watching in the comments and hit that subscribe button. Those are two great ways to let me know. Are you a first-timer, long-timer? What is it? Let me know. I'm going to read them during the breaks. And hey, if you're longtime viewers, you know what? Just for fun, just to freak out all the new people, send in those clowns. They know what to do. We'll see what happens here coming up. Phone lines are open for you at 1-800-684-3110. Maybe the clown can represent a homeschooler, Will. Maybe the opposite.
11: Yeah, I don't know if you want to put that imagery
10: out
11: there, Logan.
10: No, we are the clowns.
11: Right.
10: Proud clown.
11: I still don't know. Just for the sake of our client, we don't want to be calling homeschoolers
10: clowns. He's not a clown.
11: Clowns.
10: I'm
11: right.
10: Down with a clown, but it's fine. Phone lines are open at 1-800-684-3110 to get your voice heard on the air today. When we get back, Will and I are going to break that down. And that update coming from Al Sayed again. Who's the bigger threat? Is it you? Is it me? Is it Iran or is it Israel? We'll be right back.
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10: Welcome back to Secular. We got two lines still open at 1-800-684-3110. We are going to get to a bunch of these calls, because a lot of them are calling right now about the homeschooler situation. I want to take those, and we'll get to more of the Al Sayed stuff coming up later in this segment and next segment. I did want to give you a heads up. 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Work your way back from there. 8 Mountain, Will, 7 Pacific.
11: Yeah, that checks out. All those numbers check out.
10: So just 2 hours earlier than normal, we'll be doing the show. Lines will be open.
11: One time
10: only.
11: Everything
10: will be normal. One time only. I have a reason I need to do something on our normal live slot. And I was like, well, I could do a tape. We can. I go, no. So many of you watch online. Let's do this live just a couple hours early. So join us at 10 a.m. Eastern time on Monday for a special secular broadcast. Again, it's going to be a regular show. It's just going to be done a little bit earlier. So make sure, tell your friends, tell your neighbors. We'll give you a little bit more promos about it coming up over the weekend so you're aware. But just wanted to give you that heads up. And
11: one of our digital team members said you should maybe like say, Alexa, set a reminder for 10 a.m. Eastern time on Monday.
10: Everyone's just starting.
11: And I know I was hoping that I wanted to do that because I'm now controlling all your devices.
10: Oh, yeah.
11: It's weird, isn't it?
10: Yeah. Well, we know you can do that.
11: Yeah.
10: Let's take some phone calls. Let's go ahead. Let's go to Dimitro, who's calling in Washington on line two. You're on the air.
17: Hey, gentlemen. How you doing? Thank you so much for taking my call. I'm a homeschool parent. We started homeschooling about 7 years ago. After we, started having kids, we talked about homeschooling. It was a weird idea for me. I'm from Ukraine originally. U.S. citizen for 15 years. Thankful to God and the country to be here, to enjoy the freedoms we have. Because guess what? In Russia, Ukraine, or Europe, it's impossible to have homeschool. So to me, it was weird to do homeschooling, but then, my church talked a lot about it. We decided to do it. We put, my wife specifically, she put herself on a line. She became a homeschool teacher, even though she has a bachelor's degree in interior design. She's very well educated. But we've been doing homeschool for 7 years, very successful for the last few years. We started doing state tests so just we can see, where our kids at and see the grades and everything. And, our kids are both bilingual. They do music. They do a lot of stuff. They do business trades. I teach them business. My daughter, who is 14 right now, she at 12, she started her jewelry business. They both serve at our local church. We're part of a big Slavic American community and church in Battleground, Washington. So, I mean, I'm thankful. I'm honestly thankful at the same time. I'm very honestly surprised by this Nebraska situation because, as you know, Washington State is a liberal state. We don't get any incentives from our local government. We don't get anything. We pay for schools that my kids will never attend. Right. We pay our taxes, right? But we will never get to enjoy those schools or use them. And I don't want, quite frankly, my kids to learn 72 genders and a bunch of other liberal agenda.
10: Dimitro, I understand. I mean, my kids just recently shifted to being homeschoolers. I was a homeschool graduate, did a few years before I graduated homeschooling. I see big benefits in it. I do understand that there are certain states that don't. Look, I'm very thankful and very lucky at this point, like I said, to be in a pretty hard red state, being in Tennessee. But I do feel for you that these are the kind of new concerns that maybe when the original sort of boom in homeschooling happened, now I'm talking about like in the 90s, not necessarily even in what would be, say, the post-COVID era, which I think where a lot of people started shifting. These were not issues that were coming up. It was a very small group of people, and then it's grown and grown and grown. But the ACLJ team has always been fighting for homeschoolers. And sometimes these journeys take different ways because now you see whole generations of kids who've grown up in states that still, as you said, don't like it. You have a bilingual children at home. You have children that are starting small businesses already. So do I. And it's pretty amazing to see when a 12-year-old, a 15-year-old is already starting to come up with different ways to contribute back not only to their society, like you said, helping with their church, whatever it may be, but contributing to their society in terms of bringing in economic business. It's pretty wild to see what can be done when we are letting kids be more free and more creative to really change the world. However, there will always be a group that does not like it because they did not conform to what the government wants.
11: Well, and at the state level, why are some states more hostile to homeschooling than others? It's not always the religion factor. I think that's what you see when you start to get to local levels and other things that maybe it's more religious discrimination. But at a state level, why? And district-wide level, why are they discriminating against homeschoolers? Federal money. Department of Education. Because your student isn't in that school, they are missing out on federal dollars. So yes, Dimitro, you're still paying your local taxpayer dollars that feeds and funds those schools. But systems are greedy. They want more money. And it's not about wanting to educate your child per se. It's about wanting more federal monies to the school. And that's why when we push back, and we've had to push back for so long defending homeschool and defending school choice in general for Americans. That's a fundamental freedom that we should enjoy here. It's because it's the teachers unions and it's the states that are just hungry for federal dollars. And at the end of the day, they end up caring less and less about the children that they are supposed to be educating and care more and more about how many grants and federal dollars they can get into their district to pay more administrative staff and bloat their budgets. But what are they still doing? They're cutting fine arts. They're cutting programs that benefit children just so they can grow their budgets in other administrative areas.
10: I have to say, you know, speaking of school choice, because, of course, homeschooling is part of that, but to see that so many of my friends that I guess we'd say are quote-unquote liberals, who are Democrat voters, who hated the idea of school choice being something that was available. You know, many of them are utilizing it now.
11: Uh-huh.
10: Like, and now their kids are not going to school in their district. Maybe some of them are driving an hour away to go to a better school now that the option is there for them. And they're just quietly doing this. I see it over and over again. Now that the doors have been blown open and they can do it, and they go, well, I mean, now that the option is there, sure, we were all about, you know, we can't abandon our local community and you're going to make other schools better and worse. Now that it's their kids, we see a much, much different story.
11: Or in states like Tennessee, where now there are, it doesn't cover all of tuition if you send your child to a private school or to other,
10: you get
11: things.
10: Something.
11: And it's not the perfect system. It's definitely, there are other states that have done it better, but Tennessee is making steps towards it, and they every year start trying to increase it, of some of the dollars still being attached to your child instead of to the school district. And that's a big part of school vouchers that people don't talk about, is that it's really just the money following the student, not the school. But when you start to look at how many of those individuals are utilizing those, applying for it when it opens up, there's high demand all of a sudden in the city of Nashville. Mm-hmm. That is of the state, one of the more liberal cities when you get in the metropolitan area. All of a sudden, a lot of people applying for these vouchers that they fundamentally disagree with because it's going to ruin the school systems.
10: Yeah, or in Florida, I've seen it so tremendously. Look, phone lines are open. We got three lines open right now. We will continue to take calls throughout the next segment. We will give you an update there. Let's quickly take Bobby in New York on line three. Bobby, go ahead.
18: Hi, Logan. Hi, Will. This is your fellow rascal. I'm confused. It seems like you guys now are going to have a tough thing to do, because if they're changing the job position, don't they have the right to do that?
10: Well,
18: of course.
10: Of course, Bobby.
18: I hope you guys win, because it's very important. And thanks, fellas.
10: Yeah, I mean, Bobby, look, there's no, you know, right to this job in the sense of, like, it's not like they have to give it to him. I think what you can see, though, is this is targeted harassment, or is this targeted specifically to him? Like, they're trying to, again, as Will said, move the goalposts. So it had little to do with the job opening, and now more to do with, are they essentially targeting this individual?
11: Right. And Bobby, that is, and I'll read a little bit from this letter that we're sending today, which you'll be able to view at ACLJ.org as well. It's one of the beautiful things about the ACLJ, is that we don't hide what we're doing. We're very transparent. We post the blog posts and describe it and link right to the documents. But it says, when Mr. Coates applied in April 2026, he sought an entry-level firefighter EMT position, and would have competed only against applicants eligible for that hiring process. After excluding him, the city first formalized the accreditation requirement it had applied to him, and then, after abandoning that policy, did not restore him to the process from which he had been excluded. Instead, it created a materially different hiring opportunity by opening the position to lateral candidates. So that's the legal speak of showing that they aren't treating him fairly. What did they do? As Logan said, and we said earlier, they moved the goalposts. They made it first prohibitive for him to apply for the position because of where he went to high school. Now they're making it harder for him to even be able to compete for the job by expanding it. That's their way of trying to get around it, but we're calling them out on it. And hopefully we'll get a resolution and Andrew can compete for this job.
10: That's right. Phone lines are open. We're going to take more coming up. 1-800-684-3110. 1-800-684-3110. Go ahead and get on hold, and we'll get as many calls as we can in the next segment. Give you an update from all over the world. We'll be right back with the last segment of the week on Seculo.
11: Welcome to the all-new ACLJ app. Expert analysis and insight big tech can't censor. 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
10: Last segment of the day, last segment of the week. Let's bring it home strong. Again, Monday, special start time. 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
11: Pacific.
10: There you go. There's some other ones. There's some variances in there.
11: I mean, there's the ones that are only standard.
10: Don't take.
11: Yeah, they don't do the savings.
10: If you're in Phoenix, you got to figure that out yourself. I don't know when it's going to be. But I know it'll be 10 a.m. Eastern time. We will be broadcasting live. Be a part of the show. That will be only, by the way, if you watch online. So that's on ACLJ.org, on YouTube, on Rumble, on Facebook, those places. Everywhere else that we will have a normal start time. So. That will not be like that. You'll be hearing that show that we've done at 10 a.m. All right. With that, let's continue to take some phone calls. Cray's calling in Texas. Go ahead, Cray.
21: Yes, sir. Thank you guys for having me. Cray over here in Dallas. And I just wanted to express my appreciation for you guys. I used to be one of the guys scrolling their phone on work. And now I look forward to tuning into the radio. Like I mentioned, I'm 30 years old. I'm planning on proposing to my girlfriend next month. And I'm starting to really think about the next 10, 15, 20 years, not just for me, for my future wife, but for our future children as well. So really appreciate you guys shedding light on the issues that others won't talk about, because if these problems continue to fester for 10, 15, 20 years, it'll just be too late. So really appreciate you guys shedding the spotlight on some of these issues rather than sweeping them under the rug like everyone else. And you've earned a lifetime listener.
10: Awesome. Cray, thank you so much. This is a kind call. I appreciate your feedback. I appreciate your support. Sounds like we scripted that. I assure you we did not. Cray just decided to call in. If you ever want to call in, by the way, it makes us feel good. So it's always happy to hear when there are new people who are listening and supporting. But what I think is different, will always be different about this show, unlike everyone else, is that we don't just come on here and complain. We come on here, we sometimes complain. But then we show you the path to resolution. We show you the path to fixing the problem. And often, most of the time, the ACLJ is involved in that fix of the problem. So the same people that are presenting you this show are also presenting you the legal side of what we do here around the world. So it's not just about complaining about it. It's about showing you a path to change. So again, I want to thank Cray for calling in, because that is something that we hear from time to time. And it's always nice.
11: I want Cray to call back in, though, and update us after he proposes. Went to his girlfriend.
10: Yeah,
11: let us know.
10: We know she doesn't listen.
11: So we can say congratulations, right.
10: Yeah, so, I mean, thanks, Cray. We appreciate you calling. Let's continue on. Cynthia's calling. Another homeschool situation. Cynthia in Connecticut. Go ahead.
22: Okay, hello. I am calling because I want you to know that 30 years ago, I was not liking what my kids were coming home from school with, and they were in third and fifth grades, and I was praying, got on my knees, and I'm praying about homeschooling these kids, and I really didn't want to do it, but I felt like I perhaps needed to, and I got up off the floor in my living room, went into my kitchen, put on the radio, and it's Jay Sekulow's program on the radio, and the caller, somebody was calling in with a question about homeschooling, and I started to cry because this man was saying, I don't want my question to discourage anybody who's thinking about homeschooling because it's the best thing that's ever happened to my, I've ever done for my family. And I just knew I had to homeschool my boys then. And I thank God that I did because, and I thank God for that program because I did and I homeschooled them. I took them out of school at fifth and third grades. They finished the fifth grade, the third grade. And then I homeschooled the my oldest boy finished high school at home and he was accepted to the Coast Guard Academy in Groton, Connecticut, or New London, Connecticut, and he's an officer in the Coast Guard getting ready to retire soon. And I have another boy who went to high school in the 11th grade because he wanted to play sports, sure. And he didn't want to be home alone with mom all day long anyway. Yeah. So anyway, when he went to school, he took the PSAT. He got the PSAT letter or whatever, you know, and he graduated with very high scores and whatever, went to USC and is an accountant. He's CPA and lives in Los Angeles. And I just want to encourage parents that 30 years ago, my kids were hearing bad things in school, and I know it's a lot worse now than it ever was before, and that they, you know, if you're being nudged to homeschool your kids, do it. It's not easy, but it's very worthwhile, and if you have bright students, they can finish their schoolwork in a fraction of the time that they would spend in school.
10: Well, Cynthia, well, first, number one, thank you. What an amazing caller. And the fact that you are still even listening all these years later, 30 years later, means the world to me personally. I'm sure that was around the time my parents decided whether I was going to be, I was asking to be homeschooled. My kids, look, they had been in traditional school for their entire run until this year. And we decided, and look, I understand. It is not for everyone. Homeschooling is not for everyone. I don't want to put that out there, but it is something that if you feel like you are called to do, that it could change. Look, my kids were in a great school, Christian school, but still, like you said, we're learning and hearing things that I was not thrilled with. And a lot of that has come to light, honestly, even more so as they've been home and spending time with us, as I start kind of, you know, peeling back the onion of really what was going on. And sometimes you go, oh man, they had some great people. I love so many of them, but there are some situations that you can't believe happens to your kids when they are out of your sight. Now, that being said, again, it like schooling and all these different things. Here is one of the big differences, though, Cynthia, from when you homeschooled and when I was homeschooled and when Will was homeschooled, is you don't have to do it alone anymore. A lot of what kids can learn is online. There are a lot of great places that offer an online version of education where at least can supplement some of what's going on. So if you don't feel like you are a teacher at heart, or you don't feel like you really have that part of your skill set or personality that could do that, there are a lot of new options. Technology has improved and it has changed the way kids can learn. And I have to say firsthand that it's amazing. But Cynthia, thank you. I am so appreciative for your call. It means the world to me to know that you're still out there listening and that your kids have had such an amazing life and amazing journey. And thanks to them and thanks to you. I really appreciate it. Should we take the last call of the day?
11: Yeah, let's go to Patrick calling from Minnesota on line two. Patrick, welcome to Seculo.
0: I gotta make sure I turned down my radio. Can you hear me okay?
11: I'm driving
0: down the road. I got the hands free. So I have somewhat of a comment, but I'm a 20 plus year paramedic, and I work closely with the firefighters. And I can tell you when you're in a car, and the firefighters are cutting the person out, and you're in there with the person, you don't care where they got their high school diploma. You care about whether or not they know what they're doing. And this person sounds like they've done the work. It's a passion in his heart, and he's doing what he's called to do. I'm actually grateful that this fight came up because now you guys are able to fight, and you guys do such great, great work. I actually used to donate way back to Jay Sekulow Live back in the early 2000s. I haven't really listened, but I'll be listening a little more now.
10: Well, Patrick, I appreciate that. Thank you so much. We only got a minute left, so unfortunately, I'm just going to cut you off there. But I appreciate your work, number one, as a paramedic. I think that's very important. I think you are right. We should be praising people that want to take these kind of positions, especially ones that are overly qualified to do it. The fact that they want to probably, the guy could have picked a more lucrative career, probably could have picked something that's different, but decided they wanted to give back to their community in many different ways and would love a career as a firefighter. So, of course, we're going to support them, specifically if they are homeschoolers as well. Like you said, when you are in that situation, you're not thinking about, I wonder where they went to high school. I'll tell you, this is someone who hires people from time to time. I don't think I've ever looked at where anyone has graduated from high school. I frankly do not care. With that being said, Got 24 seconds left. I want you to support the work of the ACLJ so we can keep this rolling, whether that's for students, homeschoolers, homeschool graduates, the parents, grandparents, and then, of course, all of the efforts the ACLJ does all around the world. Some of them life or death. It is because people like you support. So as we wrap up this week, go to ACLJ.org. Remember, special start time, 10 a.m. Eastern on Monday.
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30: I start often by just asking open-ended questions to my kids, like, hey, do you know anybody in school that gets bullied? Or what's it like? How do kids treat each other, mistreat each other? Because it feels safe when you start out here, and it's not personal. So my kids might be afraid of opening up about what's going on in their hearts, but they'll tell about what's going on in everybody else's lives. And so I just start asking thoughtful questions. And as much as I'm trying to gain entrance into their heart, they're also watching and observing how I'm responding to them. And they're seeing, do mom and dad understand? Are they responding well? Is it safe to open up and share that I've experienced this? And so our responses really do matter, and that they're seeing compassion and understanding and care.
29: That's Julie Lowe, and she joins us today on Focus on the Family with Jim Daly. Thanks for being here. I'm John Fuller.
27: You know, John, bullying is one of those things every parent hopes their child never has to face. I mean, it happens sooner or later, and most kids will encounter that unkindness, exclusion, teasing, or even outright intimidation. I did, third grade. Mm-hmm. I know exactly when it happened and where and what school I was going to. The truth is, our children need more than those quick fixes. You know, it's not something you just say a little clip and then keep moving, because they're in a tough spot often. They need that wisdom and courage and the confidence to know that their values come from God and their identity comes from God. Here at Focus on the Family, we are here to help you navigate those difficult moments with grace and clarity and equip you as a parent to help engage with your child to find solutions.
29: Mm-hmm. And Julie Lowe is our guest. As I said, she's a faculty member and licensed professional counselor at Christian Counseling and Educational Foundation. She's written a terrific children's book that helps your child and you understand bullying and how to handle it well. The title of the book is Gus Gets Badgered When You Meet a Bully.
27: Julie, welcome to Focus on the Family.
30: Thank you for having
27: me. This is a great kids book, Gus Gets Badgered. What were you trying to accomplish here with